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0: Good afternoon, and welcome to the Narrow Path Radio Broadcast. My name is Steve Gregg, and we're live for an hour each weekday afternoon, taking your calls. If you have questions about the Bible or the Christian faith that you'd like to ask, I'd be glad to talk to you about those things. You have to call in, though. You can even call in if you disagree with the host and want to explain why. I'd be glad to hear from you. The number to call is 844-484-5737. That's 844-484-5737 if you'd like to be on the program. Looks like we have one or two lines open right now. This is a good time to call. 844-484-5737. This coming week, actually this week, there's a few places I'm speaking. Between now and Thursday, there's three places. Tonight, I'm in Spokane, Washington, from 5 to 8 p.m. tonight. And it's a big Q&A time. Anyone can ask questions about the Bible like they do on the air here. If you'd like to join it, it's at the Liberty Remnant Church. The Liberty Remnant Church in Spokane. And be glad to have you join us there at 5 o'clock. Or if you have to come a little late for some reason because you're working till 5 or something, feel free to drop by. It's a long session. And it's at 4301 East Day Mount Spokane Road. Day Mount Spokane Road. It's actually in Colbert, Washington. So, or is that Colbert? I don't know. I've never been there. I am invited by people I know, but I've not been to this location. So that's tonight, 5 to 8, Q&A in Spokane. And then tomorrow night, Tuesday, I'll be in Kamiai, Idaho, a place that most people have never heard of, but I actually lived not very far from there for a few years, and I have friends in that area, so I'm looking forward to being there. Little tiny town, Kamiai, in the Clearwater River Valley in Idaho, and then I'm going to be in Eagle, Hidden Springs, near Boise on Thursday night. Really cool place. It's the place we're meeting is, I think, a event venue, like for weddings and stuff, like a beautiful place. And that's going to be Thursday night from 6 to 9. I'm going to be speaking on the Kingdom of God with a Q&A following. Also in Kamiai tomorrow will be Q&A. So there are a lot of Q&As going on, which is something I enjoy doing, as you might imagine. So that's tonight in Spokane, tomorrow in Kamiai, Idaho, and then Thursday. This is not Wednesday, but Thursday in the Boise area. Now, if you're in those areas and want to join us, I'd love to see you. The way to find out where we are exactly is to go to our website, thenarrowpath.com. That's thenarrowpath.com. And look under announcements. There's a tab that says announcements. It has all those meetings, the time and place. And look forward to seeing many of you tonight. And hopefully some tomorrow and Thursday night, too. All right. We're going to go to the phones next. And the number again is 844-484-5731. We're speaking first to Nigel in Port Townsend, Washington. Hi, Nigel. Welcome.
1: Hello, Steve. Good to hear you.
0: Yeah, good to hear from you.
1: I just had a comment about a caller. I tried to call last Friday. You had a caller that called in about their daughter, his daughter that was going to go through a gender transition.
0: Mm-hmm.
1: And I just wanted to pass on some maybe helpful information. There's a girl on YouTube by the name of Chloe Cole. I don't know if you've heard of her. She's a teen who had, at 15, had went through the process in California, had her breasts removed. But she became a Christian, and she went through the detransitioning process. And so she shares her story, and she even shared it in front of the Senate in California. But she, you know, I think that that girl, that man's daughter, needs to hear some of the stories from people that have been through it.
0: Well, I agree. I agree with you. I mean, there's been a lot of detransitioners. I mean, people who, when they were young and confused, they transitioned, and then they outgrow it. Actually, I forget the statistics. Something like 95% of people who are transgender when they're young, they outgrow it before they're 20 years old. And they can't imagine why they thought that way. So, I mean, imagine how sad they would be if they went through, made some irreversible surgeries or something like that, and then later wish they hadn't done it. So, and of course, anyone who becomes a Christian afterwards will wish they hadn't done it, because frankly, it's going to complicate your Christian life considerably if you, if you can't go back to your natural state. So anyway, I have great pity for people who've made a mistake and wish they hadn't done it. And Chloe Cole is one of those detransitioners. Yeah, if you go on YouTube, I'm sure you can find a lot of testimonials from young people who transitioned when they were younger and now wish they had not. And they're going through somewhat expensive and maybe even painful detransitioning. It's certainly not a very good idea to make any body-altering changes when you're young. Frankly, I'm not in favor of making body-altering changes at any time, but, you know, when you're young, you don't have any idea how long you're going to feel that way about it. But, you know, the adults who actually encourage it, that is, who encourage them to make the transition, are certainly not friends of these children. So I appreciate your call, Nigel. Thank you for telling us about that. Ron in Indianapolis, Indiana, welcome to The Narrow Path. Thanks for calling.
2: Hello, Steve. Thanks for taking my call. Steve, this is going to be guessing, supposition, whatever, because I know you say the Bible doesn't mention some things, and those things that the Bible doesn't mention, maybe we're not supposed to know. However, I like the way you think, so we're going to talk. Steve, in the new heaven, new earth, are there going to be some people, first of all, we're going to have new bodies, I would imagine, and they're going to last forever. In addition to that, aren't there going to be some people who, I guess, rule over something throughout eternity as far as the people who are still around, if that makes sense?
0: Yeah, yeah. So is that your question?
2: Yes, but the last one is going to be, will we, Steve, I've often wondered, will God let us see the rest of his universe? Maybe that's what eternity will allow for. Do we get to see the rest of the universe? I like seeing and doing things, but
0: yeah.
2: I'm going to stop there.
0: All right. Well, for us to see the rest of the universe would take billions of years, but we'll have plenty of time if we have eternal life. We could take the full tour, I imagine. I don't know. The Bible doesn't tell us about that. But honestly, the fact that even in our mortal state, in this fallen world, we can see much of the universe from a distance, and even travel into space. So I would imagine once we're fully, you know, immortal and so forth, that probably I wouldn't be surprised. I can't answer definitely because, as you say, the Bible doesn't tell us everything. But my guess is probably we will be able to travel through space. And if you got infinite time, I suppose you could see as much of it as you want to. Now, there's not much out there that I know of that I'd care to see or visit. But maybe there's more than we know. And so that's just kind of who knows. I guess that's for us to find out. As far as your first points, that when we are resurrected from the dead at the coming of Christ, we'll have immortal bodies. That is true. I mean, the Bible says that plainly in 1 Corinthians 15 and is certainly strongly implied in Philippians chapter 3. I think it's verse 20 or 21. And also in 1 Peter, this will be 1 John chapter 3, verses 2 and 3. So there are, and probably other places too. I mean, we're going to be like Christ's resurrection body. It'll have continuity with our present body. In other words, God's not just going to make something new from scratch, as far as I know. Maybe he will, but the Bible describes it as these bodies will rise. And of course, someone says, but by the time Jesus comes, the majority of people who will have lived have decomposed into practically nothing. Well, I'm sure God is aware of that, knows how to handle that kind of situation. The main thing is, it does say those who are in the graves will come out resurrected. So I assume it'll be the same body transformed into another state of immortality. Paul said this body, when it's buried, is buried in dishonor. It'll be raised in glory. It's a buried a mortal body. It's raised immortal body. It's buried in weakness. It's raised in power. These are the things Paul says in 1 Corinthians 15. And it would appear then that we will live forever. And of course, the Bible indicates we'll live on the new earth, where Jesus will also be with us. I think you've got that right. But as far as being able to see the rest of the universe, I guess that remains to be seen. But I can't see any reason why we would necessarily doubt it. You know, I appreciate your call, bro. Let's talk to, Ron in Indianapolis. Hi, Ron.
2: Steve, this is Ron.
0: Yes, sir.
2: I think you just answered that question.
0: Okay. Well, there's another caller that was on. I thought I hung up on him. Okay. Go ahead. That's still you. Go ahead.
2: Steve, I understand we probably could. I think I asked, there are going to be people or something,
0: yes,
2: somebody's, I believe,
0: thank you for reminding
2: be ruling
0: me.
2: Over the earth.
0: Yeah, thanks for reminding me of that point. I answered your other two without remembering that one. So it would seem. I mean, we do not know the details, but Jesus told it, a parable. He actually told two parables that were similar, but in one of them, the one in Luke 19, he said that the stewards to whom the master entrusts his goods, if they steward well, will, when he returns, he'll give them rulership over others. I mean, he tells one of them in the parable, rule over five cities. He tells another, rule over 10 cities. The Bible definitely says if we endure, we'll reign with him. Reigning with Christ is essentially what is promised to those who are faithful to him. Now, if you say, well, who then would we reign over? Well, that we are not told. We could say, well, we'll reign over the animal kingdom like Adam did, but that, I don't think the animal kingdom is organized into cities. So I don't think that's the answer, though it may well be true that we do reign over the animal kingdom, but I think it's over other humans. Now, those other humans, it's hard to say who they are, but it's very possible that they are other people who are saved, because there's no promise that everybody who becomes a Christian will rule. He said, if we endure, we'll reign with him. In the parable, those who were good stewards were entrusted with responsibility to rule over cities and so forth. The parable also suggests there's some who don't rule, or there's some who aren't very good stewards. Now, I don't want to read anything more into it than is there, but it's possible that, you know, those who are the more faithful will rule over those who have been, you know, less faithful with their stewardship. That's only a guess. There may be some other possibilities. I'm not going to explore them all right now, but because, honestly, it would be a guess. It's an educated guess, but still, it's a guess. Again, that's one of the things, I guess we'll just find out. I expect to find those things out later. And I can't even understand why knowing them now would be of use to me in my Christian life. So, I mean, I've got responsibilities on my plate that keep my attention well enough without me speculating about all that. But I understand the curiosity. We all have curiosity. I appreciate your call, Ron. And thanks for reminding me of that third question. Carrie from Fort Worth, Texas. Welcome to The Narrow Path. Thanks for calling.
3: Hey, Steve, a couple questions. Here in Texas, we've got a guy running for Senate who's made some controversial statements. And one of them was that God is neither male or female, and he is both male and female and everything in between. And we had a discussion, and I was saying, well, the error in his statement was the everything in between. And I got some pushback on that, saying, no, God was male. So my question is God male? And then I have another question. We were studying in 2 Timothy chapter 2, verse 14, about wrangling with words, and says it's useless and leads to the ruin of hearers. But I like to wrangle about the meaning of words, and I find it quite useful.
0: Yeah.
3: So I was wondering what is meant there.
0: All right. All right. As far as whether God's male or female, both, neither, any of that, we have to remember what male and female are. Those are biological categories. There are living things that are neither male nor female, like amoebas. You know, there's asexual biological, you know, organisms, and there's sexual biological organisms. And the ones that are sexual can be categorized as male or female, and the ones that are male have male characteristics. In the case of humans, they've got, you know, different chromosomes than females. And they have different genitalia than females, and that's, you know, at least two characteristics in which males and females differ. God is not physical or biological. He's not part of the biological world, which means he probably doesn't have any chromosomes. I'm pretty sure of that. And I don't think he has any of the other characteristics that distinguish males and females. Therefore, he is he's not sexual, but not because he's like an amoeba, but because he's not a biological being at all. Sexuality is related to biology, and God is a spirit. So it would be a mistake to say that God is male and female, or male or female, or neither. I mean, neither male or female is the right answer, because, frankly, it takes some kind of biological system to determine maleness and femaleness. Now, on the other hand, male and female in the human race don't only bespeak their biology, but also their relationships to each other. A man and a woman, when they're married, have corresponding complementary relationship roles. And therefore, some of these relationship roles, they serve as models of the kind of relationship God wants us to have with him. And so the most common human social, you know, relationship metaphor for God in the Bible is to call him the Father and to call us his children. So certainly, though God is not a male because he's not biological, he wants us to relate to him and think of him in terms that we think of as a male parent, as opposed to as a female parent or as a machine that isn't male or female. I mean, God has put people in families so that they have familiarity with people in different roles, children toward their parents, especially their father. Now, some things about God, even his parental aspects, are not 100% unlike female ones, because Jesus said, "For wing, but you would not." So Jesus said, I have desired to do what a hen would do with her chicks, at least something analogous to that. God says in Isaiah, "Can a mother forget her nursing child or fail to have compassion on it? She may forget, but I will not." Now, he's not saying he's like a mother. He's actually saying he's better than a mother. A mother might forget her child. There have been women who abandon their children. He says, but, that a mother's commitment to her child is one of the highest imaginable human commitments to other human beings. And even they fail in that, but God doesn't fail in that. So, I mean, there's a sense in which he uses a metaphor for a woman toward a child to give us some an idea of his commitment and love for us. So God's not ashamed to use, if necessary, a female metaphor. In Deuteronomy, he compares himself to a mother eagle hovering over her eaglets and carrying them on her wings and so forth, which he's saying that's like him and Israel. So they're, you know, motherly attitudes and motherly behaviors are not entirely absent from God. I think God made male and female humans and animals so that they could, in a sense, reflect different aspects of his character and his relationship with us. Now, when God said, "Let us make man in our image," man meaning mankind, he says he made man in his image, male and female. He made them. So there's a sense in which males and females each bear some resemblance to God's nature, God's character, whatever. God is reflected in different ways in that, in the role of a mother and that of a father. But he has never encouraged us to think of him as our mother. And when he came to live among us, he did not reveal himself as a female, but as a male. Why? Well, because he's the king. He's not the queen. He's a father. He's not a mother. At least these are the human type roles that he wants us to relate to him in. You know, he's a lord, not a mistress of servants. He's the lord of the servants. The roles that male leaders hold, fathers, kings, lords, so forth, are the ones that correspond to the role of God toward us. So Jesus said that a wife submits to her husband as the church submits to Christ, and the husband must love the wife as Christ loves the church. That is, Christ and God, who is reflected in Christ, is you know, the role model for the male, and the church is the role model for the female in her submission to her husband. So, yeah, I mean, it's a category error to say God is both genders, or God is, you know, pan-gendral or whatever. He's not really a gender at all. If we're talking about male and female, these are actually biological categories. God is not biological. But to say that relationally, the different roles of leaders, for example, in relationships, fathers, kings, and those kind of things, the male roles are the ones that God wants us to think of him in terms of. He never invites us to think of him as our mother or as a queen, but he certainly does as a lord, a king, a father. So it's not the same thing. That's not saying that God is male. It's saying that the roles of males in the human society correspond more exactly to the role of God in our lives than the female roles do in human society. So that would be not a yes or no answer, but it's basically, I think we have to take those things into consideration.
3: So the Second Timothy.
0: Second Timothy talks about wrangling. Second Timothy 2:14, Paul says, "Remind them of these things, charging them before the Lord, not to the version you're reading is not to wrangle about words. The New King James says not to strive about words, to no profit." To the ruin of the hearers. I think you're saying you like to wrangle about words. I think what you really mean is you like to parse words. You like to tease out the meaning of words to get a better understanding of them and so forth. I think that's probably what you mean. If you want to just cause fights with people over the way they say things as opposed to the way you say things, that's not a mark of spiritual maturity. That's a mark of wanting to strive. So I don't think that's, I doubt that you're saying that you like to strive over words. Maybe you are. If you are, then that's not a good thing, Paul said. But if what you're saying is, I'm very interested in words. I'm very precise in I want to be precise in my understanding of words. I want to discuss words so I can understand them better. That's not what Paul's talking about, is striving or wrangling over words.
3: Okay, well, that helps.
0: All right, Kerry, thanks for your call, brother. Okay, Jeff from Springfield, Massachusetts. I don't think I should take Jeff's call until after the break. So, Jeff, hang in there. I'm looking at the clock. The break's like coming up in 1 minute. So I got to find some way to use a minute without talking to Jeff. I will say this. Many of our lines are open right now. So if you want to be on the air in our second half hour, if you're not familiar, this is a one-hour show. We take a break at the bottom to kind of let you know what we have to offer the website and that we're listener support, those kinds of things. And then we have another half hour, which is coming up very quickly. If you want to be on the program, this is a good time to call because you'll get on our switchboard and very likely you'll be on the air before the show ends. The number is 844-484-5737. I'll give it to you again. 844-484-5737. So the Narrow Path has been on the air for 29 years. We have archives of shows going back decades. They are at our website. 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We also have, I'm just estimating, someone gave me the number, 1,500 lectures of mine at the website you can listen to for free. And they include verse-by-verse lectures through every book of the Bible and topical lectures on virtually every subject of interest that Christians have ever discussed. 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

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My name is Steve Gregg, and we're live for another half hour taking your calls. You can get on the air with us if you call this number, 844-484-5737. If you have questions about the Bible or the Christian faith, that's what we discuss here. The number 844-484-5737. 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
5: Wrangling over something that's...
6: Talk about wrangling over words. I think it maybe falls into that category. Now, it's very precious to the Eastern Orthodox because it's one of the things that defines them in distinction from the Roman Catholic. The filioque means the phrase "and from the Son," and in the creeds, I hope I have this right. The Roman Catholics in their creeds say that the Holy Spirit proceeds from the Father, and I think just
5: and,
6: from the
5: and
6: Father.
5: And the Son.
6: And the Son, okay. And then the Eastern Orthodox leaves out "and the Son." So, yeah, they say the Eastern Orthodox say that the Holy Spirit proceeds from the Father. The Catholic Church says the Holy Spirit proceeds from the Father and the Son. So the dispute is over the phrase "and the Son," which I guess the Catholics include and the Eastern Orthodox do not. And you say, well, what does it matter? Very good question. That's a very good question. I mean, you know, Jesus said, you know, if you earthly fathers know how to give good gifts to your children when they ask, how much more will the Father give the Holy Spirit to those who ask him? So, I mean, if all that I care about is, you know, if it's not so much whether the Holy Spirit proceeds from God and Jesus, it's just I want the Holy Spirit to proceed from heaven to me, you know. And if it's from God, that's fine. If it's from God and Jesus, I really don't care, because it's not a practical question that I can understand or care about. It's like Jesus said in John 14, I go away. I'm gonna ask the Father, and He'll send you another Comforter, the Holy Spirit. So, you know, He's saying He is going to ask the Father to send the Holy Spirit. And clearly, he is saying the Father will send the Holy Spirit. But we could say, since Jesus asked the Father, we could say, and you know, we get the Holy Spirit from the Father at the request of Jesus. So, in a sense, the Holy Spirit comes to us from the Father and from Jesus. I could see a way of talking about things that would support one or the other positions, but I can't see any benefit in choosing one or the other. I will say this: the Roman Catholic and the Eastern Orthodox, and frankly, most Protestant churches, place a lot of emphasis on getting the words right. And I don't think Jesus taught his disciples to place emphasis on whether people say the right phrases. The Eastern Church and the Western Church parted partly over that, partly over the icons versus images, you know, controversy and other things. But really, I don't think icons or images are biblical. So I wouldn't be on either side of that. I'd be against both of those ideas. Whether the Holy Spirit proceeds only from the Father or from the Father and the Son, that sounds like an academic point that doesn't have anything to do with receiving the Holy Spirit or with walking in the Spirit or being spiritual or being saved. I mean, I just don't see anything in it. Now, I'm sure, since we do have Catholic and Eastern Orthodox listeners, and it may be probably the Eastern Orthodox would be the most animated about this, because they broke away from the West over that issue. But, I mean, maybe they would say, oh, it makes all the difference in the world. Well, if it makes all the difference in the world to you, then go the way that works for you. But, I can't imagine anyone telling me how it would make a difference in my life. My understanding of the Christian life is you obey Christ, you follow Christ, you do so in the power of the Holy Spirit, which is given to us when we're born again. You walk in the Spirit, you don't fulfill the lust of the flesh. This is a gritty thing. We're in the world here, we're walking around in a real physical world and doing physical acts and mental acts, which are supposed to be subordinated to Christ. And the Holy Spirit helps us. Okay, so whether the Spirit was given by God the Father or by God the Father and God the Son, I don't really, honestly, I don't care. Now, if they say, well, it's important to know because

0: one's true and one's false. Well, there are lots of things that are issues where one view is true and the other's false. But having the wrong view on it isn't made a divisive point in the Bible. In fact, the Bible, if the Bible is absolutely clear on this matter and fully, you know, supported one or the other, there wouldn't be a division over it. So, you know, it's not something that the Bible, I mean, it's certainly all important that we know that God gives us His Holy Spirit. But whether it's only the Father or the Father and the Son together seems to me to be an incredibly impractical question. So, I mean, earlier Carrie from Texas was asking about wrangling about words. That might be the very, you know, the very epitome of churches dividing over words rather than real issues that in the Christian life. So I realize that that will probably offend someone, probably Eastern Orthodox more than Catholic, or maybe both. It wouldn't be the first time I've offended people. Not that I try to, but my answer to you is I can't see how it matters.
1: All right, well, thank you. I couldn't really see how it mattered either, you know. And I have one more question.
0: All right.
1: Did you know John Michael Talbot? I know he kind of was from your era.
0: I never met him. I never met him, but I like his music, yeah.
1: I was going to ask, yeah, do you like his music and stuff?
0: Well, I wasn't a huge fan, but it only because, I like rock and roll, and he wasn't playing rock and roll by then, you know, by the time he became a monk. He had some very beautiful soft songs, very worshipful. In fact, in our home church, we sing some of his songs in worship. He's a very worshipful man. As far as listening to his music all day, I might enjoy some music that has a little higher energy once in a while. But that's okay.
1: Yeah.
0: I'm not complaining. Yeah.
1: All right, Steve. Well, I thank you very much. Have a nice day.
0: All right. Thanks for your call, Jeff. And that was Jeff spelled with a G. This is Jeff spelled with a J from Los Angeles. Hi, Jeff. Welcome to The Narrow Path.
2: Hi, Jeff. Thank you for your ministry. I've been
0: I'm
2: so
0: Steve, actually. You're Jeff. You're Jeff. I'm Steve.
2: Huh? Yes, sir.
0: Go ahead.
2: I just want to say thank you. Thank you for your ministry. Just been so blessed by that. You know, may God bless you.
0: Thank you.
2: My question is about, you just touched on it a little bit. You brought up Catholicism. I'm trying to get some clarification. Do you consider Catholicism like mainline Christianity? And if not, what do you consider it? I've heard different characterizations that it's mainline, that it's cult, that it's, you know, different things, but could you just
0: sure.
2: expand upon that a little bit, clarify that for me, and
0: sure.
2: also some main differences?
0: Okay, well, the term mainline with reference to denominations, I've usually heard applied to ancient Protestant denominations like the Lutheran and the Presbyterian and Methodists that have been around for hundreds of years. They're sometimes called the mainline churches. I don't really know the technical definition of mainline, perhaps because Orthodoxy and Catholicism are both ancient. Also, maybe they're called mainline. What you're probably asking is, are they mainstream? Are they correct church? Are they part of the true church? Or are they, you asked, are they cults or something like that? Here's what I think. And this is what I understand the scriptures to teach. The church is a global community and family of people who've been born of God and are His children and who are submitted to Jesus Christ as their head. So they're His body. They have His spirit, just like your body has your spirit in it. The body of Christ has the Spirit of Christ. So, you know, and Paul said anyone who does not have the Spirit of Christ is none of his. So the true church has, every member has the Spirit of Christ. Every member is subject to Christ as the head, or, I mean, that's a metaphor of a body and a head, but that means he's the Lord, he's the King. They're following him, they're obeying him. So all over the world, there are gazillions of people who have embraced Christ as Lord, have been born again, they have the Holy Spirit, and wherever they are members of the body of Christ, which is the true church. Now, those who are part of the church do not all fellowship in the same organizations. The Roman Catholic Church is a religious organization, which, well, they kind of think they're the whole true church, but that's, I mean, I can't go there because it's not realistic. The Eastern Orthodox may think that they're the whole true church, and that's no more realistic. And Protestants, there are actually some denominations, they're kind of unusual denominations, but there are some Protestants that think they're the whole church. So, I mean, any one organization says, we're the whole church. That's kind of a cultic attitude, I have to say. The whole church is everybody who's a follower of Christ and genuinely. And some of them do go to the Catholic Church. Some of them worship God according to Catholic traditions. I don't support Catholic traditions. I don't believe in Catholic traditions, but some people who are real Christians do. And the same would be true with the Eastern Orthodox. Some Christians worship God according to the traditions of the Eastern Church. I don't, and I don't believe in the traditions of the Eastern Church, but some Christians do. And frankly, I've got no authority to tell them not to, because I worship God according to my conscience too. I read the Bible like the Bereans. I try to understand what it teaches, and I try to follow it faithfully, and I try to fellowship the way I read about in the Bible. And with people who do the same, which means I'm not going to a Catholic church or Eastern Orthodox church. And frankly, there's quite a few Protestant denominations I'm not going to because they don't, I mean, they do it the way they think they should. Now, the question is it okay for these people to be Christians and to worship according to those ways? Well, I'm not sure what okay means. If okay means can they still be saved, can they still be true followers of Christ, even though they're wrapped up in some traditional denomination like Catholicism or Eastern Orthodoxy or some Protestant ones or Coptic Church or whatever, I have to believe that not all Christians see things alike. I know that because, frankly, I've been a Christian most of my life, and I don't even see things the way I saw them earlier. So my early self and my present self don't see everything alike. And I've been following Jesus the whole time. And so I assume there's other people out there who currently don't see things the way I do. But they could be as true Christians as myself. And, you know, I believe that God loved me and I was a child of God when I believed certain things I don't believe anymore when I was younger. And I believe he still does. And so I realize that God's love and acceptance of me is not based on my having perfect opinions about things, or my even making completely perfect judgments about everything. I'd like to, and God would like us to, and I think God is disappointed in some measure if we don't, but, you know, being disappointed with your kids doesn't mean you reject them, and I don't think God rejects anyone who loves Christ, who's seeking to follow Christ, who believes that Christ is their King and Lord. And if they're kind of mixed up in some traditional stuff that God doesn't have anything to do with, even if it's, let's just say, even if it's kind of bad traditions, if, you know, if they love Christ and they're only doing it because they believe that's what Christ wants them to do, then I'm not, I mean, God is their judge. I'm not the judge of another man's servant. So my thought is, you know, the Catholic Church is not the church. The Eastern Orthodox Church is not the church. There is no Protestant denomination that is the church. The true church is made up of everybody who follows Jesus in sincerity and loves him and has his spirit and is obedient to him. That's the true church. And it's all over the world, and its individual members are found in virtually every denomination there is. And that doesn't mean every denomination is equally good or right, but it does mean that different, all Christians are fallible, and none of us are omniscient, which means we all make mistakes, and different Christians make their mistakes different ways. And I believe some of the non-biblical traditions in some of these churches are mistakes that Christians are making. But I can't condemn them because I've made my mistakes too, and maybe I'm still making some I don't know about. God's not going to bust you on a technicality because even though you're seeking to please him with all your heart, you made a mistake. he knows his own. And his own, I think, can be found in many churches, even some that we would say, boy, they've got some really bad traditions. Well, I'll let God be the judge of the individuals. But you see, I believe the true church transcends any one denominational group. I believe some true followers of Jesus are in the Catholic Church, and some are in the Eastern Orthodox Church. But neither of those are the true church, per se. All Christians aren't in them. There are Christians in other groups, too. So none of the organized or institutional churches are the church. None of the denominations or movements are the church. The church is bigger than them. But that doesn't mean there aren't true members of the true church in each of them. Now, if it sounds like I'm saying it really doesn't matter what you believe as long as you're trying to follow Jesus, that's not what I think. I actually think we should all be striving to come to a full knowledge of the truth, realizing that the point we are at, each of us, we don't know everything. And when we do learn things, we have to change our mind about them. And every Christian should be a learner. Every Christian should be seeking the whole truth, even if they're not positive that everything they believe is. I think we need to follow the truth as we understand it until we understand it better. So I don't condemn people who are Roman Catholics who love Jesus. I would say if somebody says, I'm saved because I'm a Roman Catholic, and I've never really followed Jesus, but I'm in the Catholic Church, I take the Eucharist, and, you know, I was baptized, I'd be critical of that, because, of course, they're basing their hopes not on Christ, but on an organization and the rituals of that organization. I think the more we can come out of that state of mind, the better. On the other hand, God knows who loves him. So those would be my thoughts on your question. I hope that clarifies some things, at least clarifies what I think about them. Doug in St. Paul, Minnesota, welcome.
3: Hi, Steve. I'm so glad to get through to your show today. Can you hear me fine?
0: Yes, sir. Go ahead.
3: Okay. With the movie Disclosure Day, I've heard, which is about the UFO cover-up.
0: Yes.
3: I've heard a lot of pastors talk about the evil spirits abducting people as opposed to extraterrestrials. And so I wonder if you can help clarify my thinking on this. My belief is that demons or evil spirits cannot create their own bodies. All they can do is maybe take over a human body.
0: As far as I know, you're correct about that. As far as I know, you're correct, but we don't know everything. Yeah.
3: Yes. And so if it was discovered that there were non-humanoid bodies, are the pastors correct in saying that those would be evil spirits themselves or demons themselves?
0: Well, I don't know if the pastors are correct, because I'm not sure exactly what it is they're saying, and the Bible doesn't say anything on the subject of extraterrestrials. So, you know, pastors and individuals, Christian and non-Christian, may form opinions. They're not forming them from the Bible, because the Bible doesn't say whether there are or are not extraterrestrials. Now, we do know the Bible says that Satan is the father of lies. So if we have encounters with some non-human intelligences and they're telling us lies, we know that they are either, the devil's agents, as, you know, demons, or living, intelligent beings who have been deceived by the devil or being used by the devil to deceive. Because, frankly, there are human beings who tell lies too, and they are agents of Satan. So, you know, if there's living intelligent beings on other planets, it's entirely possible that they have become, that they've succumbed to deception from the enemy too. So I don't know. I mean, I have not yet heard what they have to say. I probably will see the movie, because Steven Spielberg, I guess, knows how to market a movie. He said that this is going to make a lot of Christians, you know, challenge their faith. Well, nothing I could ever find out about extraterrestrials would make me challenge my faith, because my faith is not a faith that relates to extraterrestrials. That's peripheral to my faith. My faith is in Jesus Christ, whom I know personally and whom I can demonstrate objectively to be who I believe him to be. So I've got no problem with my faith. As a person It's like if I was a Christian who thought dinosaurs were extinct, and then suddenly living dinosaurs were found, I think, wow, great, cool. It has no, it doesn't even intersect with my faith. My faith is not about dinosaurs. Same thing if I thought, well, there's no extraterrestrials, and it turns out, oh, there are. Well, that's interesting, cool. But that doesn't affect my faith. So I'm not sure why Steven Spielberg thinks the movie will hurt Christians' faith, unless the Christians he has in mind don't know Jesus, in which case their faith is already hurt. They need to get to know him. But I will say, if people have weak faith, I don't know, maybe they should avoid seeing the movie. I don't intend to avoid it. And I'm sure we'll have much to discuss once we've all seen it. Anyway, yeah, do I believe extraterrestrials could be demons? Absolutely, I believe they could be. Do I believe they could be from outer space, little, you know, organisms, wise or intelligent organisms? Of course. But there's nothing that tells me that they wouldn't also be deceived and spread deception. People do. Why wouldn't other intelligent creatures be capable of doing the same thing? That'd be my approach to that question. I appreciate your call. Let's see, Fred in Alameda, California. Welcome to the Narrow Path. Thanks for calling.
4: Yes. What would you say if, because some Christians believe that God chose some apart from others, but what if like a Charles Manson or an Adolf Hitler were to say, you know, if they face the white throne judgment, if they do, you know, God, I know you're sending me to hell, but I just want to say you're unfair because you never wanted me in the first place.
0: Well, if those who say that some people are chosen, you know, on without reference to their own, you know, choices to be saved or lost, yeah, then that does, I mean, if they were right, that would seem to make God unfair. Fortunately, the Bible doesn't teach that. The Bible says, God says, those who honor me, I will honor. Those who despise me, I will lightly esteem. The Bible says God gives grace to the humble, and he resists the proud. You know, when God shows grace or honors people, it's not because of nothing. You know, he's decided whom he's going to do that. He said, blessed are the merciful, they shall obtain mercy. So it's very clear that showing mercy, showing grace, honoring certain individuals, God says, well, I'll tell you, it's not on no basis at all. The merciful are the ones I'll show mercy to. The humble are the ones I'll give grace to. The, you know, the, you know, I'm, the, those who honor me are the ones I'm going to honor. So, you know, if somebody says, no, God gives his salvation to people who don't have any interest in God, he just kind of unilaterally, boom, changes their mind and makes them believers, well, the Bible doesn't say that. I'm not going to follow a theology I can't find in the Bible, especially if it contradicts what I do find in the Bible. So, yeah, nobody's going to be able, Hitler or anyone else, or your next-door neighbor either, for that matter, if they're not saved, no one's going to be able to stand before God and say, well, it wasn't fair because you chose me to go to hell. The Bible doesn't say God has chosen anyone to go to hell. What he has chosen is to save all who submit to him, all who repent and believe in Christ, those who are humble enough to seek his grace. I mean, those are the ones that he says he's going to save. So, I mean, if some non-Christian stands before God and says, you didn't choose me, I mean, God will simply, I imagine, just say, well, the feeling's mutual. You didn't choose me. And that's why you're not in my kingdom, you know? So I realize that there are Christians who say otherwise, and you started out by some people say that God chose some and not others. I think those people who say that need to read their Bible more carefully and rethink their position. But honestly, I realize that some Bible scholars take that position because there's a theological view out there that somebody a long time ago named Augustine came up with, and some people still follow him even though the Bible doesn't support his views on this. Hey, I appreciate your call. I'm out of time. 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My name is Steve Gregg. 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
15: Your AM 1160 weather forecast. Tonight, expect mainly clear skies with a low of 60. On Tuesday, anticipate mostly cloudy conditions with breezy winds, a few showers, and a chance of a thunderstorm. Gusty winds and small hail may be present with any thunderstorm. The high will reach 74 degrees. Tuesday night will be partly cloudy with a low of 57. I'm meteorologist Jason Caterina on AM 1160. 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

0: What is it that you think should distinguish every Christian community from the surrounding culture? Is it morality, good works, exuberant singing? We'll hear the answer today on Truth for Life as Alistair Begg examines the new commandment Jesus gave his disciples. We're in John's Gospel, chapter 13.
1: Not only are there places that we'll remember all our lives, but we also remember sounds as well as sights. The title for our study today has to do with a sound. The title of the study today is When the Rooster Crows. When the Rooster Crows. It's not difficult to imagine that routinely throughout the course and the balance of his life, Peter, upon hearing that familiar sound on a daily basis, would be inevitably reminded of that evening that he spent in the courtyard. And then also reminded of the way in which that scene was painted over, if you like, covered over, renewed, transformed by another scene, the scene that took place when Jesus made breakfast for the disciples on the shore after his resurrection. And I don't think there is any doubt at all that if Peter was able to join us, to come back and be a part of our services today, he would sing heartily, "Our sins, they are many. His mercy is more." The departure of Judas has given rise to the 11 now being under the tutelage of Jesus in a very personal way. And once again, if you see your text in front of you there in 31 and into 32, Jesus reminds them of what he has already said in one of our previous studies about the wheat that falls, unless a grain of wheat falls into the ground and dies, it remains alone, but then out of that will come this growth. And we thought then about Jesus being glorified. And so once again, he gives voice to this. It seems fairly difficult, doesn't it? Now is the Son of Man glorified. And God the Father is glorified in him. If God the Father is glorified in him, God the Father will also glorify him in himself and glorify him at the very essence of it. And Jesus is actually giving voice to what is virtually inexplicable to us. He's referring to the awesome nature of the way in which in the cross serves, if you like, as a splendid theater, a dramatic display of the incomparable goodness of God. If we want to know how God loves, if we want to know how good God is, if we want to know about God seeking to save people, then we look directly to the cross of the Lord Jesus Christ. Notice the tenderness of his tone in verse 33. "Little children," he says, "little children, yet a little while I'm with you. You will seek me, and just as I said to the Jews, so now also I say to you, where I am going, you cannot come. And a new commandment I give to you, that you love one another." Now, when we come to this phrase, "a new commandment," what are we to make of it? And I want to pause on this because I don't want us to go wrong. The new commandment to which he refers is not intrinsically different from what has already been for us in the Old Testament. Because in the Old Testament, in Leviticus 19, now the word of God is, "You shall love your neighbor as yourself." So what then is new about this commandment? Well, it is a new commandment in the sense that it is the commandment that goes along with the new covenant. "This cup is a new covenant in my blood, which is given for the remission of sins." And accompanying that new covenant is the reality of a new life. The new life that Jeremiah the prophet spoke of, where a heart of stone would be removed and a soft and a pliable heart would be there, and the Spirit of God would come now and invade that heart. It's new in that sense. It's new also insofar as the depth of it and the demand of it is inescapable. Listen, a new commandment I give to you, that you love one another. How? Just as I have loved you, you are to love one another. How has Jesus loved? Perfectly, ceaselessly, sacrificially. That's what he's going to display on the cross. That the cross of the Lord Jesus defines as well as displays the nature of the love of God. Are we to take this seriously? A new commandment I give to you, the followers of Jesus, that you love one another just as I have loved you, you are also to love one another. How is this even possible? You see, the Christian life is not just difficult. The Christian life is impossible. The Christian life is impossible. Again, I want to pause on this for a moment, because there may be some here this morning, and you have never really factored in the whole idea of what it means to become a Christian. Some people are trying to be a Christian without ever having become a Christian. And so what does it really mean? What's involved? Remember what we discovered way back in chapter 3 in the words of Jesus to Nicodemus. He's a religious man. He's convinced of the idea that knowing God, loving God, following God is all about things you do for God, or the things that you don't do because you want to please God. And how taken aback he must have been when Jesus says to him, I want to tell you something, Nicodemus, truly, truly, unless a man is born again, he cannot even see the kingdom of God. You must, he says, be born again. In other words, making it very, very clear that Christianity is not something that we take up. And people talk about, I've taken up golf, I've taken up business, or whatever you've taken up, as we understand it. We don't take up Christianity. By definition, Christianity takes us up. So let me ask you this morning, are you on the side of those who said, yeah, I've taken it up? Or do you find yourself saying, no, it has taken me up? Mysteriously. Again, Jesus to Nicodemus, the wind blows where it wills, and you can hear the sound, but you can't tell where it comes from or where it's going. So it is with everyone who is born of the Spirit. And the new life that is born in our hearts is the resurrection life of Jesus. So that becoming a Christian is a result of God's amazing grace towards us, mysteriously, wonderfully pursuing us, showing us our need, showing us our Savior, closing for us the reality of these things. And then the living out of the Christian life is the living out then of the life of Christ that is being granted to us. So that our identification with Christ is not by way of affiliation, it is by way of regeneration. That's what being born again means, being regenerated. That is not something that we could do for ourselves. That is only something that God does. And that is the source. That's the difference, you see, between people who just go to church, or they just attend things, or I'm an affiliate, or whatever it might be. Well, that doesn't sound like a member of a family, does it? I'm affiliated with the Begg family? No, I'm a member. I'm a member. Membership in the family of God is the issue. Predates membership in any local family. I want to stay with this, and I want to ask you this morning, are you in Christ? Are you a Christian? If you are a Christian, then you know at least this. Number one, that Jesus has done something for me. He has done something for me. He has done something for me that I desperately required. He has done something for me that I couldn't do for myself. He has done that which is the most important issue in the entire world, and he's done it for me. I've been made aware of the fact that I was created by God. I've been made aware of the fact that I am accountable to God. And I've been made aware of the fact that I am going to face God. You see, people don't believe that. They don't believe that. That is not my reality. That is not my truth. That is not my idea. I can just dispense with it all. And then in the watches of the night, when their conscience confronts them, when they're aware of their condition, then the story is vastly different. To whom are you going to go? To whom will you turn? The only person to whom you can go is Jesus. That's the first thing. Secondly, that if you are a Christian, if you're in Christ, then you know that Jesus has done something in me. In me. That's the story of the new birth. It wasn't that Nicodemus decided to change his religion. It wasn't that he changes his ideas about God. It was that Nicodemus became a child of God. The Christian, you see. If anyone is in Christ, they're a new creature. So I know that God in Jesus has done something for me. And I know that he has done something in me. And as a result of that, I know that he plans to do something through me. Through me. Now, this is what he's addressing here before we even get to the reaction of Peter. I want you, he says, in recognition of how I have loved you, to love one another. In other words, one of the features, a distinguishing feature, maybe even the distinguishing feature of a Christian community is love for one another. That when the Spirit of God takes hold of a life and of lives, then what becomes unmistakable is the fact that we are now enabled to love people for whom we have no natural sense of affection. Do you get that? What is Jesus saying here? By this, verse 35, will all the people know that you're my disciples. What is that? By what? By all the things we're saying? By all the things we don't do? By all the things we do? No. By this will all the people know that you're my disciples. That is a very small hinge on which hangs a very large door. If you have love one for another. In other words, Jesus says that our love for one another within the body of Christ is the visible manifestation of the gospel. It is, if you like, the authentication of the gospel. Here's the great opportunity for the church in every generation, and not least of in our own. In a broken world with broken families and broken bits and pieces of everything, the Church of Jesus Christ has the great opportunity. Schaeffer referred to the love within the body of Christ as the final apologetic. The great answer, the great illustration of why someone would want to become a Christian. Because, as I say to you, the church is unlike other associations. Most associations here in Greater Cleveland are based on status, wealth, background, intellect, sporting achievements, whatever it might be. The church isn't marked by any of that stuff. The church is to be marked by an inclusiveness which demonstrates the universal appeal of Jesus. So that people come amongst those who love Jesus and they discover that the reason they actually love each other is because Jesus has first loved them. Bruce Milne says, it is designated, that is the church, as a community which welcomes all people irrespective of background, age, gender, color, moral history, social status, influence, intelligence, religious background, or the lack of it. To love like Jesus is to love inclusively, indiscriminately, and universally. That's why when John writes his first letter, picking up on what Jesus has taught him. He writes this: no one has ever seen God. If we love one another, God abides in us, and his love is perfected in us. In other words, what he's saying is this: that the invisible God is made visible when his children love, not in word and in talk, but in deed and in truth. That's the great challenge. That's the great challenge. It's a challenge, is it not? Because we're selfish. Our whole culture is in a militancy against it. It's about me. It's about my. It's about what? It's about me. You live your life like that, and you come into a community like this and said, that's why in the early church, who was it? Probably a Roman general or something. He says, you got to see how these Christians love each other. Now let me ask you, do you think that America, when it thinks about love, when it thinks about friendships, when it thinks about the engagement of unlikely people with other unlikely people, do you think they're hurrying towards church buildings? They're certainly not. Why? Well, because we changed it into a political agenda. Or we changed it into, we're the people. And we feel sorry for you that you're not one of the people, as opposed to, we're a mess. Jesus is a wonderful Savior. This is a messy church, but it's full of messy people whose messed up lives are in the process of being continually cleaned up by Jesus. What a phenomenal opportunity is given to us. In light of all of that, and the reason I spent time on that is because I want us, first of all, to understand as best we can the challenge that is there, the examination of our hearts, of our church life, but then to see against that the response of Simon Peter. Because we ought immediately to be taken aback by Peter's reaction. Because it would appear from what follows that despite the dramatic nature of what Jesus has said, I have a new commandment for you and so on, that somehow or another, Peter's ears are not attuned to that himself. He doesn't seem to have any time for that. He seems to have little time for this call to selfless love. His focus is elsewhere. Simon Peter said to him, Lord, where are you going? It's fantastic, isn't it? I mean, I always say I'm encouraged by the people who used to do that in school, who would ask that kind of question, because it was usually the question that I wanted to ask, but I didn't have the guts to ask it. I want to believe that I'm going, oh no, this is wonderful, helpful about the love. Now, where are you going? Peter is more interested in satisfying his curiosity than in paying attention to what Jesus has said. He doesn't have any questions here about brotherly love. He doesn't say, can you explain exactly what you mean by that, Jesus? Like how we could love the way you love? He's got no questions about that at all. No. Instead, he wants to know the answer to the one thing that Christ has purposely chosen not to disclose. Now that ought to ring a bell again. Because if we are honest, the tendency in our hearts is very similar to Peter's. Because we're prone to seek answers. We're prone to, I know this, from 48 years in pastoral ministry, most of the questions that people come to their pastors about are questions about things that are contained in the secret counsel of God that he has chosen not to reveal. So they want to come and find out, could you please tell me why it is that God this, why he did that, where was this, and what's the next thing? They're not asking questions about how could I love the person next door to me who's a pain in the neck. They're not asking questions like that. No, they're asking these kind of questions. I don't say it in any spirit of judgment. I'm tempted to do the same. The one thing that he has chosen not to make known, Peter wants the answer to that question. The secret things belong to the Lord our God, Deuteronomy 29:29. But the things that are revealed belong to us and to our children forever, that we may do all the words of the law. In other words, God keeps nothing back from us that we need. He loves us as a father. He's not withholding information from us that is necessary for the living of the Christian life or commanding the gospel to the world. None of that is held back. And all that he has made known is not only for us, but is for the children's ministry. It's for the youth ministry. It's for the whole world. This is it, he says. Which we might paraphrase as the main things are the plain things. The plain things are the main things. Your impact on the watching world is tied to your love for one another, says Jesus. And Peter says, where are you going? Jesus' answer, you will notice, is not explicit. He's going to a place where Peter cannot follow now, but he will follow afterward. That will take us actually to our final truly, truly in John's Gospel. In chapter 21, where Jesus will say of Peter, truly, truly, I say to you, when you were young, you used to dress yourself and walk wherever you wanted. But when you're old, you will stretch out your hands and another will dress you and carry you where you do not want to go. And John explains, this he said to show by what kind of death Peter was to glorify God. You will not follow me now, but you will follow me afterward. One of my friends says, upon that afterward hangs the weight of Christian hope. You will all fall away, but afterward, when I am raised up, I will go before you to Galilee. So Peter, instead of allowing all that Jesus has now said to sink in, his characteristic assertive personality prevails, and he moves on from where to why. Where are you going? Where I'm going, you can't come now. You'll come afterwards. Why? Can I come now? It's great, isn't it? I think it's great. This is Peter talking to God. This is Peter challenging the deity. I answered your first question. You're back with another one? Don't we see ourselves? Where are you going? Love each other. When are you coming back? Love each other. Why can't I love each other?
0: You're listening to Truth for Life with Alistair Begg. In our study of Jesus' truly, truly statements, we are gaining insight into the certainty of Jesus' words. One thing he tells us is that he alone is our source of strength and endurance and comfort. 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So to supplement our current study, we are recommending a book called Come You Weary, Enjoy Christ's Comfort. 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I'm Bob Lapine. 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
17: Hey friends, my name is Brian Fromm. I'm the host of The Common Good, and I'm thrilled to spend some time today with Peter Philippi. He's the pastor of Grace Bible Church of Rolling Meadows and the author of a new book called You and God: How to Establish a Personal Relationship with God and a Clear Understanding of His Word. Peter, how are you doing today?
18: Doing great, thanks.
17: Yeah.
18: Good to be with you, Brian.
17: I'm excited to talk to you about your book. It's got a wonderful story behind it, and that's what we're going to spend today talking about, kind of the heart behind it. Why did you do this? What was the motivation? So maybe talk to us there. What motivated you to write this book, and what are some of your hopes for it?
18: Yeah, being in a church for decades, you develop a particular language and understanding of what God's Word says. And we use all of these terms, and we've come along for decades together. And we began to see new people coming in. And I thought, these people do not understand what we're talking about. And I decided at that time to write a book to gain clarity around what it means to have a personal relationship with God. And how to understand what God is

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5: Writing books and reaching out, but you, I was very struck in talking to you that you feel like you have a lot to still do, and that's what this book is birthed out of. I think I was so encouraged hearing you talk about kind of that perspective of your life. Would you share with the audience just kind of what's driving you, even in the age when a lot of people are just retiring and worrying about their own selves?
6: So to be transparent, I'm 78 years old.
5: I didn't want to share, but I'm glad you did.
6: Full of energy and purpose in my life. About 3-4 years ago, I retired from my business, and I looked and I said, my dad lived till almost 97 years old.
5: Wow.
6: Assumed that I have another 20 years. I said, what do I want to look back on these last 20 years? Mm. You know, I'm on the kind of the last quarter. I don't know how long this quarter will be.
5: Yeah.
6: But I want it to be meaningful. So I said, what I really want to accomplish now that I don't have to work for a living and, you know, provide for my family that way, I said, I really would like to, two things. I want to bring as many people to heaven with me as possible.
5: Yeah.
6: I want people to have the opportunity to have a personal relationship with God. And then, just as important, I want those who have trusted Christ, those who are believers, to have a very meaningful and productive relationship with God. And that's the passion behind writing this and the ministry. So some of my kids say, you know, Dad, you're almost 80. What are you doing? Relax.
5: Yes.
6: No, there's no relaxing. There's little time left.
5: There's work to be done.
6: Everything that needs to be done. Yeah. And so I want to leave a meaningful legacy.
5: What a wonderful perspective, and also a biblical perspective, right? Very God-honoring, and I wanted to make sure people heard that. My guess is that you writing this book, I hear you talk about kind of what motivated you to write this. It's part of what's undergirding that is a lack of understanding that you sense people have for God's word, a lack of people having a personal relationship with God. What are some of the things that you've seen over the years that concern you maybe in people that call themselves Christians?
6: Well, two things. One is the reality of what it really means to have a personal relationship with God. And so there are people who think they're Christians.
5: Yeah.
6: There are people who may have attended church all their lives, been active in the church. There are people who, on the other extreme, don't believe there's a God, that, you know, with the education system today, there's so many false and wrong things that are being taught about who God is and where we came from and so forth. So I wanted to connect with people who don't have a personal relationship with God and show them from God's word that they can. It's available to them, and they can really engage with God on a personal level. And then the fact number two is the fact that people don't really grasp what God is saying in his word. I was walking with somebody, with a very close friend, and we were talking about God and his word. And the person said to me, well, the Bible is whatever it means to me. So he would read something in the Bible, and whatever it says to me is what it means. Well, that's not accurate.
5: Yes.
6: Because that's where you get into trouble, by taking verses in the Bible and forcing them to mean something that God never intended for it to mean. So the premise there, the supporting foundation for what we're talking about, is that all scripture is for us, for our benefit. We benefit from all of it, but not all of it is to us and about us.
5: Good.
6: And finding out what God says to us and about us is critical to understanding, what do I apply to my life, and what is God doing today

0: in my life and seeking to do.
1: Yeah. Yeah. Again, the name of the book is You and God, How to Establish a Personal Relationship with God and a Clear Understanding of His Word. I'm excited to be talking to Peter Philippi, the author of this book. And Peter, I'd love to hear your story a little bit more, kind of how you came to faith and how your understanding of a personal relationship with God has grown over the years.
0: I grew up in a Jewish home.
1: Mm.
0: My parents were part of the Holocaust. My parents were teenagers back in 1939
1: wow.
0: in Germany, and they had to flee Germany, and they fled to Chile, South America. They had not met. They were teenagers. They met in Chile. That's where I was born. So I grew up in a Jewish home, very reformed mm-hmm. Jewish home. We participated in religious services twice a year, but it was more of a it's kind of a Holocaust Jews, meaning they together went through this horrible experience.
1: Yeah.
0: And there was affinity between them. And so I joined the Navy, the United States Navy, back in 1966. And I was stationed in Japan for 2 years. And I walked into a Bible study while we were sailing on a ship from Japan, which is where I was stationed for almost 2 years, to the Philippines. And I wanted to get out of there because the door was open. My friends were walking by and I'm waving like, I got nothing to do with these religious freaks.
1: Uh-huh.
0: But they asked me to stay. And then after the Bible study, most of them left. Two fellas stayed behind and shared with me that very simple terms, I'm a sinner, and God says that I'm a sinner, and what the consequences of that are, that God has to judge sin, but God has made a way for sinners to be reconciled to God, to be forgiven by God. And they shared God's wonderful, amazing love for me.
1: Wow.
0: When God did for us what we couldn't do for ourselves, and that is that he sent his son to die on the cross for me personally.
1: Mm-hmm.
0: And by trusting what he did on the cross for me, I could be saved. That was May 13th, 1968.
1: Wow, coming up on an anniversary.
0: Yeah, it was about 7:25 in the evening, I recall.
1: Wow.
0: I just trusted Christ. Mm-hmm. Simple faith. Nothing emotional, nothing. It was just a simple trust in what Christ did for me. And that started two things. One is an amazing life, a fulfilling life, a relationship with God. But it also started some real problems and difficulties with my Jewish parents.
1: Mm.
0: That was traumatic.
1: Yeah, yeah. If you'd be willing, how did you walk through that with your parents, and how did that affect your faith?
0: I shared with them in a letter from, and I still, my mom was cleaning out house when she was older, and she found the letter I sent them, and she gave it back to me. And it was, I shared in very simple terms the decision I'd made to follow Christ and to now I'm a Christian.
1: Mm-hmm.
0: So they did not like that. Mm-hmm. I was in Japan for almost a year after I became a Christian, and it gave me an opportunity to become more established, mm-hmm. to understand more of what had happened, what I'd done, and to be able to share with them when I got back. I got back from being in the Navy, and it was real traumatic.
1: Really?
0: They just didn't want to have anything to do with me. I found out later that they had planned a funeral for me. And my grandma said, don't do that. Don't sever your relationship with your son that way.
1: Mm-hmm.
0: They didn't. It was always strained.
1: Yeah.
0: And, we got a little closer once we started having their first grandchildren.
1: Yeah.
0: So they came to visit us. They resided in California. But it was always a struggle because I shared Christ with them many, many times. And they just always refused to believe. They didn't even believe there's a God.
1: Mm.
0: Always resisted that.
1: Wow. Wow.
0: So then I went to Bible school in Chicago, and here I am.
1: Here you are. Here you are. I'm the pastor of Grace Bible Church of Rolling Meadows. As we think, as we get back into the book and think more about the book, I'd love to ask authors this question, and we'll start diving into the meat of it. But I'd love to ask authors, if someone bumps into you on the street or in your church and says, hey, I read your book, what do you hope they say to you? What do you hope their feedback is? What do you hope has happened to them through reading your book?
0: Well, I'm hoping that several things. One is, if somebody has never seen clearly and understood clearly the message of God's redemptive work through his son, the Lord Jesus Christ, and if they've come to faith in Christ because they've read the first few chapters of the book and understood what salvation is truly about, that's response number one for those who've never trusted Christ. But for those who are believers, those who are truly, you know, people who are saved, who have a relationship with God, that they will understand, number one, how to share their faith, because that's clearly described in the first three chapters of the book. And secondly, that they will say, I never knew that the Bible had all this for me. And a newfound joy and fulfillment in knowing exactly what God says to us and how to apply it in daily living.
1: Yeah. I heard you again, you and I were talking off air, and you said, you know, there's a lot of people who come to faith, but they don't know the Christian language. I'm guessing part of the desire of this book is to break down some of that barrier, help people. Because people might even think about that, like, oh, yeah, we do have kind of a way that we talk in a way that maybe other people don't understand. Talk about that Christian language and how you're trying to build a bridge here.
0: There are terms in the Bible that are, they call them $2,000 words, you know.
1: Yeah.
0: There's redemption, propitiation, there's justification. All of these terms, they're clarified in this book, and they're defined as they relate to individuals. To explain to them what exactly God accomplished through his son, Jesus Christ, on the cross, and what he desires of us. I want people to understand what God says, who God is, and what does that mean to us. And trying to reach people at whatever point they are in their spiritual condition, spiritual journey, which may be nothing, or it may be misconceptions or misunderstandings of who God is and his attitude toward human beings, and then bring them along to understand the attributes of God and what do they mean to us. What does it mean that God is holy and we are sinners? What does it mean that God is merciful? What does it mean that God is gracious and loving? What does all that mean to us? So I connect the attributes of God in chapter 2 specifically with our condition. And what does that mean to us?
1: Yeah.
0: And helping people understand how to share their faith with people and the common objections that we get.
1: Yeah, I love the passion. Again, the name of the book is You and God, How to Establish a Personal Relationship with God and a Clear Understanding of his word. Again, you call them five keys, right? Not five chapters, but five keys. Let's just start to walk in them a little bit. Maybe give us an overview. What are the five keys of book one without getting into them? And then we'll dive more deeply into them. What are those five keys?
0: So the first key is basically you and God. Where are you coming from? There are people, and there's six clear objections that we constantly get, regularly get from people that we're talking to about their relationship with God who don't have one. Anywhere from, I don't believe there's a God.
1: Yes.
0: And then I go to the Word of God and common sense, and I say, how could it be there's no God if these things are true? There's somebody else who, I've encountered people who say, you know, I observe people in the church, and there's a bunch of hypocrites.
1: Yes.
0: And he said, have you seen how they live? Have you seen their lives? If that's what a Christian is, I don't want anything to do with them.
1: Mm-hmm. Mm-hmm.
0: So I meet them there in this book, and I say, unfortunately, you are correct many times. However, do you want what somebody else is living or not living?
1: Mm-hmm.
0: Do you want that to keep you from a personal relationship with God? And I always try to bring them back to encountering who God is, mm-hmm. and what it means to them. There are other people that, you know, have grown up in the church. I gave the example of my wife. She's a classic example. She grew up in the church as a little girl, teenager. She would be part of all the church activities, the youth groups, memorizing scripture. She did all of these things. And one day, her brother, when she was probably about 16, 17 years old, questioned her and said, are you sure you're a Christian? She was deeply offended by
1: mm-hmm,
0: that
1: mm-hmm.
0: and thought, who does he think he is questioning my relationship with God?
1: Yeah.
0: Some months later, she went to a retreat where the speaker shared how to have a personal relationship with God. She shared what Christ did on the cross, and he shed his blood for her. And she realized she trusted Christ at that point. And looking back, she said, my brother was right.
1: Wow.
0: I was not a Christian. Here she grew up in the church.
1: Mm-hmm.
0: So those are people you encounter. There are other people who feel that, you know, I'm an awful person. I've done horrible things. There's no way God can love me.
1: Mm.
0: Bring them back to who God is, what his love is about, and how they can have a personal relationship with God because of the God demonstrated his love, continues today to demonstrate
1: his love
0: toward us, in that while we were yet sinners, not righteous, not good, not holy, while we were sinners, Christ died for us. So there are people that doubt that God loves them, don't believe God loves them. All you have to do is take one glimpse at what Christ did on the cross.
1: Amen. Yes.
0: And in taking all of our sin and making payment for that. So people come from that. There are people who have a religious background.
1: Yeah.
0: All kinds of religious experiences, all kinds of things that they go through in order to try to satisfy God in some way. And it's hard to break them from that.
1: That's right.
0: That's probably one of the harder groups to reach because they're so embedded into their religious system, their religious beliefs.
1: Mm-hmm.
0: And to say, you know, it's not, God makes clear that it's not about works.
1: Mm-hmm.
0: It's not what we do for God. It's what he does for us.
1: Yeah. Feels like the Pharisees in the New Testament, right? Who does Jesus butt his heads against, but with all the time, but the religious.
0: Yep. And they were a bunch of hypocrites. He calls them
1: yes.
0: that. And he actually, when they taught the law of Moses, Jesus said to them, do what they tell you. Just don't do what they do.
1: That's true.
0: They're a bunch of hypocrites. And he called them that.
1: Yes, yes, absolutely.
0: So it's taking people from all different walks of life, all kinds of experiences, and narrowing it all down to the cross of Christ.
1: Mm.
0: I heard years ago, a pastor who said, when you're talking to people, make sure you draw a 3-foot circle around the cross and always try to bring them to that circle.
1: Mm.
0: Always bring them to face to face with what Christ did for them on the cross and the love that he expressed and demonstrated when he died for us to pay for our sin.
1: Yeah. Oh, that's good news. I believe, if I heard you right, key number 2 had to do with the attributes of God. If I picked up on that, that's such an important thing for us as Christians and non-Christians to understand, like, who is God truly? But maybe some people might be like, what do you mean by attributes of God and why does that matter? Talk to us about that.
0: The attributes of God are basically what his characteristics are.
1: Right.
0: Who he is by his very nature. And I go through 12 different attributes.
1: Wow.
0: In chapter 2 and how they relate directly to us. So God is holy. Mm-hmm. That means there is no blemish, no sin, no fault. He is perfectly holy, distinctly holy. Mm. What does that mean to me as a sinner?
1: Yeah.
0: He is righteous. That means that God is 100% perfect. Mm. He's never done anything that's evil or wrong. He's never thought about anything evil or wrong. He's never had a bad attitude. You know, he's perfectly righteous. And one of the problems is that we look at righteousness in a completely different way than God does. Mm. We look at righteousness kind of in a horizontal line. So on the one end, you know, there's the real evil people in this world.
1: Yep.
0: You know, Hitler and all of these people.
1: Mm-hmm.
0: And then on the other extreme, there are these really great people that have lived great lives. And where do we see ourselves in that spectrum? Well, somewhere in the middle.
1: Somewhere,
0: we
1: yes.
0: tend to see ourselves as a little bit more on the yeah. righteous side.
1: Yeah.
0: The problem is that that's a completely wrong perspective mm. on God's righteousness, because God's righteousness is not relative to us.
1: That's right.
0: It's always relative to who God is. So it's more of a pyramid. God is on the top, mm. and no matter where you are on the bottom yeah. line, you're equidistant from God. So understanding that helps us understand how unrighteous we are.
1: Absolutely.
0: What God did.
1: Oh, I love you unpacking that. There's so much good stuff. And that's why we're going to do another one of these and another. We want to take some legitimate time to unpack this new book, You and God, How to Establish a Personal Relationship with God and a Clear Understanding of His Word. There is so much good stuff in it. The author is Peter Philippi, pastor of Grace Bible Church of Rolling Meadows. So be sure to join us next time as we continue to unpack the five keys and also get more and more at the motivation of it. Thanks so much, Peter. This was a lot of fun for me.
0: My pleasure.
1: Absolutely. My name is Brian Fromm. 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
9: With SRN News, I'm Keith Peters in Washington. President Trump has started his visit to the G7 summit by hailing an agreement aimed at ending the U.S. conflict in Iran. Trump met Monday with French President Emmanuel Macron and called the deal a potential breakthrough for global security. The Republican U.S. president says the deal could lead to positive changes in the Middle East. A B-52 bomber crashed shortly after takeoff at a U.S. Air Force base in Southern California's Mojave Desert and burst into flames Monday, killing all 8 people aboard. Aerial footage shows virtually nothing left of the aircraft that went down about 11:20 a.m. during a routine test mission at Edwards Air Force Base. On Wall Street, the Dow up by 468 points. More details at srnnews.com.
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19: Hi, I'm Johnny Erickson Tata. Suffering always prompts heart-wrenching questions like, if God is good, why would He allow so much pain in my life? Is God truly sovereign over terrible accidents, or does the devil set the world's agenda? And where does a person struggling with a life-altering illness find peace of mind and a purpose for living? Well, you know, when I used to struggle with those very questions after my diving accident, God brought wise Christian friends alongside me to help me discover how life-transforming God's Word could be. And from there, I became a living testimony of Jeremiah chapter 15, quote, "When I discovered your words, I devoured them. 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
1: 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I'm Hayabu Zwani.
9: Some family members of those who died were at the airport to watch that jump and witness the crash, according to Bates County Sheriff Chad Anderson. News and analysis at townhall.com. From Washington, I'm Keith Peters. A 900-pound time capsule marking the 250th anniversary of American independence has been sealed shut and shipped to Philadelphia, where it will be buried next month.
22: The 2016 law creating the nonpartisan America 250 Commission mandated creation of a time capsule to be buried on July 4th, 2026, and opened 250 years later. The capsule was built with careful attention paid to making sure it will be watertight and airtight. It includes submissions from the three branches of the federal government, all 50 states, the five U.S. territories, and the District of Columbia. Rich Thomason, Washington.
9: A Wisconsin Beagle breeding farm that's drawn animal welfare protests is closing, and its remaining dogs are being taken in by a Florida rescue group. Big Dog Ranch Rescue reached an agreement to close Ridgeland Farms. More at townhall.com. From Washington, I'm Keith Peters.
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0: This is What's Right, What's Left with Pastor Ernie Sanders.
5: Good evening and welcome to another edition of What's Right, What's Left on this 15th day of June, 2026. And I'm Radio Pastor Ernie Sanders, and indeed this is the voice of the Christian resistance on this pledge night. It's pledge night again tonight. And the phone number is 216-901-0933. Do we have the other number too, the 888 number tonight, or no? No, the 888-281-1110, is that up tonight, too, for the, all right, check on it. Right now, folks, just, you can call 216-901-0933, because back there in the phone booth is Pastor's mighty, mighty men, and that's Deacon Mark, single, Deacon Eric there, and Carl Klein, they're back there. And they're waving, and they're manning the phones right now. It's an all-star cast back there. And here, then in the booth, the extraordinary Josh Booth is producing the program tonight. Hey, Josh.
6: Hey, Booth in the booth, yes.
5: Right, Booth in the booth, yeah. And you heard the cackle cheese there, Cackle and Lisa. That is our studio marm, Little Lisa.
7: Good evening, everyone.
5: All right. Our special guest tonight, he's a legend in broadcasting. He's a Christian patriot. He's an activist. And he gets as strange as me sometimes.
8: I'm looking to see who you're talking about, Pastor. Does somebody walk in behind me?
5: Well, you know, we don't take ourselves that seriously, do we?
8: No.
5: No, we can't, because God's got a good sense of humor, doesn't he?
8: Yes, he does. And he uses the word?
5: Peculiar people.
8: To confound the wise.
5: Yeah, yeah, and that's us. Tonight, the title of the message, Steve, is Can AI Become as God? I've been having some conversations with the AI, and I find them very interesting. We'll get into a little bit more of that. But we're going to start here tonight by reading a Bible verse from 1 Corinthians chapter 14, and that's verse 33. For God is not the author of confusion, but of peace, as in all churches of the saints. Well, in this particular passage, he's dealing with women in the church, women in as far as pastoring churches, or specifically, right here, he's dealing with talking in tongues in the church. And he says, let your women keep silence in the church, for it is not permitted unto them to speak. But they are commanded to be under obedience, as also saith the law. And, of course, he's referring specifically to speaking in tongues, but also it applies to being pastors in that position as teaching, having authority over men. But the idea here is confusion. Now, there's a lot of confusion. What is all the confusion about? There's a reason for all of this confusion. One you're talking about today, AI, we started about, can AI become as God? It's an interesting thing, because I talked to AI, and AI says, well, AI cannot become God, at least not in a Christian perspective. But there are those that will allow that to fit in their category. In other words, there are those out there that believe AI is God. And so you ask AI, too, hey, how do you end famine in the world, disease in the world, sickness in the world, wars, pain and suffering? And the answer AI will give you is to eliminate mankind. And so that's it's an interesting perspective, right? And so
8: absolutely.
5: But there's more than one AI. But now we only have one God. That's UI, ultimate intelligence. There's only one, and that is. But there seems to be a number of AIs out there today. But we're going to take a look at this, some of the things that they're talking about. For example, there's a big fear of AI by a lot of people. And here, one of the things that people are very, very, what's causing a lot of anger and angst is these data centers. They're building these data centers everywhere, okay? And I think they're doing it much too quickly, okay? And there seems to be, I know I have a lot of concern about what happens. I know there's, especially out in farmland countries. And so, anyhow, that's one area that's causing confusion. You've got the woke out there today, this whole nonsense about, they just trying to push this thing where they want to eliminate the words mother and father from textbooks and that, this political correctness. And so here they want to change it. In fact, you have an article with two words, one with two definitions. One is gestating person and the other is a non-gestating person. Or they want to say egg provider or sperm provider. Again, this is political correctness, is political insanity, okay? Can men conceive and have babies? Now, I've been watching some of the congressional hearings where they're talking to these politically correct woke women who are lunatics. They're lunatics, okay? Talking about can men get pregnant? Well, it depends on, I guess, what your definition of a man is, okay? What is your definition of a man? Well, it's a non-chest feeder, okay? And a nursing mother is a breastfeeder. Yeah, this is insanity, but there's a cause. Do these people really believe all of this lunacy, or why are they doing this? Well, there's a good reason they're doing this, okay? To them, anyhow. And then when we take a look at the entire purpose of all of this stuff today is to take away the focus, to take all your focus away from God's Word, to get it away from God's Word, to disrupt the Great Commission. That is their main goal, is to disrupt the... Look, those on the left want as many people to burn in hell as possible. Mm-hmm. They really do, okay? And that's reality. And what is the effect of that? Well, let me tell you what the effect of that is. If you turn, for example, over to Amos chapter 8, and this happened back, this took place once, and we're going to take a look at that. But Amos chapter 8, verse 11. Behold, the days come, saith the Lord God, that I will send a famine in the land, not a famine of bread nor a thirst for water, but of hearing the words of the Lord. And they shall wander from sea to sea, and from north to even to the east, and they shall run to and fro and seek the word of the Lord, and shall not find it. Well, remember when this was first spoken there, where the Lord, word of the Lord was first taught in Israel there, here for 1900, almost 2,000 years, for over 1,900 years, there was a total famine in the land of Israel when it comes to the teaching of the Word of God. It was desolate. It was desolate. But today, and we're talking about the actual word of the Lord. We see in Daniel chapter 12, verses 3 and 4, that in the last times, with the unsealing of the book, that knowledge is going to be increased. Knowledge, but not necessarily truth. And you have a lot of people out there preaching, but very little of it is actually the word of God. And there is so much... heresy and apostasy out there today. But the best, here's the problem you have for those that don't know the Word of God. They can't recognize the heresy and the apostasy, can they? You have over 200 perversions of the Bible today. And so what we're going to do is we're going to take a good look at the ultimate UI. And we have UI right here in front of us. That's the Word of God. And compare it some things. Because today, you know, you have people talking about technology, all of this technology. Now, Satan is not omnipotent. Okay, he's not all-powerful. He's not omniscient. He's not all-knowing. And he's definitely not omnipresent. But through technology, through the advanced technology as we look at it today, he can appear that way. He can appear all of those things, right? And so, but let's take a look at AI compared to UI, the ultimate intelligence, what we have here. And if we go, starting with Job chapter 11, would you read Job chapter 11, verses 7 through 9?
8: Sure. Job chapter 11, verse 7, 8, and 9. Canst thou by searching find out God? Canst thou find out the Almighty unto perfection? It is as high as heaven. What canst thou do? Deeper than hell. What canst thou know? The measure thereof is longer than the earth and broader than the sea.
5: Okay, do you know that the book of Job is considered by most theologians as the oldest book of the Bible? Did you know that?
8: Mm-mm.
5: Yeah, Job and Abraham were contemporaries. And what we know is that if you read the book of Job and the book of Genesis, you're going to find out both of them talk a lot about creation and about God's power, God's omnipotence. And then both of them go into a lot of detail of the conflict between God and Satan. Okay, so, and again, Job, the book of Job again was written. They were contemporaries at the time. Job was the richest man in the East. So here, now think about this. When this was written thousands and thousands of years ago, Zophar here has some idea of the infinite size of the universe. And he's expressing this by comparing it with the pre-existent, omnipotent, omniscient, omnipresent, potentate, creator of the universe. Now, again, in other words, he's saying as the universe, or as God, has no limitations, he's unlimited, that there's no limitations of the universe. The universe cannot be counted. You cannot be measured, okay? In fact, let's go to Jeremiah 31. Jeremiah 31, if you can read me verses 35 through 37.
8: Jeremiah 31, 35 through 37. Thus saith the Lord, which giveth the sun for the light by day, and the ordinances of the moon and of the stars for a light by night, which divideth the sea when the waves thereof war. The Lord of hosts is his name.
5: So here now, God is giving, now think of what he's doing here. Let's read this again, okay? Here, where he says, thus saith the Lord God, which giveth the sun for light, the day, and the ordinances of the moon, and of the stars for light by night, which divideth the sea. See, there's an esoteric message here, is what he's getting across. When the waves thereof roar, the Lord of hosts is his name. If those ordinances depart from before me, saith the Lord, then the seed of Israel also shall cease from being a nation before me. Thus saith the Lord, if heaven above can be measured, and the foundations of the earth searched for, searched out beneath, I will also cast out the seed of Israel, for all they have done, saith the Lord. So the question was, would God ever leave or cast out Israel? And he's telling here that God is telling you here that he created the heavens, he created the earth, he created all those stars, he created all that to last forever. Therefore, there's no chance that he would ever cast away all of Israel. So that's the message he's trying to get through here. Again, you know, this was written almost 800 years before the birth of Christ. And I see, here we're taking a look at the power and the wisdom of God. And here we're talking, this is astronomy. And astronomy's, he's telling you here in these two verses, going all the way back thousands of years with Job, that there is no, the universe has no beginning or no end as far as its size to be measured. That, and not only did, is he saying that, but he's also, we're going to take another look at here the uniqueness of what God has said about the sun, the moon, the stars, with all of the billions and trillions of these that he's created. He says he's named every one. Every one, okay? And, well, let's turn to 1 Corinthians 15. And in 1 Corinthians 15, verses 40 and 41. Well, 40 and 41, yeah.
8: You want me to read?
5: Yeah, go ahead.
8: There are also celestial bodies and bodies terrestrial, but the glory of the celestial is one, and the glory of the terrestrial is another. There is one glory of the sun, and another glory of the moon, and another glory of the stars. For one star differeth from another star in glory.
5: Now, here is an interesting thing. Do you remember who Carl Sagan was?
8: No.
5: Okay, Carl Sagan was the supposedly one of the greatest scientific minds out there, except for when it comes to this. You put him up against someone like Kent Hovind, and he wouldn't last long, okay? But Carl had a unique way of talking, and I know I told this story before, but I remember it was one of those strange events. I was speaking, I'd really been in another state, and I was speaking in the morning. I was getting up and getting dressed early in the morning, so I stayed in a hotel room. And just as I was sitting at the end of the bed, putting on my socks and shoes, and the TV's on, and it was the strange thing about this was that it was almost like he was looking through the TV at me. It was weird because at one point he pointed, and I'm looking at this. And so he says in his unique way of talking, 50 billion years ago, there was nothing. There was no you, there was no me, and there was no universe. Okay. So he's starting out with 50 billion years. And then he says, then there was a chasmatic explosion, and here energy was transformed into matter, and this is where everything came from. Now, it's an interesting thing because today, your evolutionists believe that all planet came from this explosion. And that all of the stars and that came from the dust, this giant dust cloud left by this explosion. And there's a problem with that. The problem with that is that here, the size and the shape of the stars, of the moons, the satellites, are all different. They're all different. And as well as the chemical makeup, see, if it all came out of one cloud, it'd all be the same, but it's not, okay? And then not only that, but even the temperature variance of all the planets, not one you know, with all the millions and billions, they haven't found two planets that are alike, that they can, that man can say that these are alike. Now, but here's the interesting thing, because think of what he's actually saying. Here's what Carl was saying. He was saying 50 billion years ago, when there was nobody, there wasn't anybody, he said no me or you, there was nothing. So what nobody did, nobody took an energy source that wasn't there, and he used that energy source to ignite material that wasn't there. So when somebody that wasn't there took and that energy source that didn't exist, united the materials that didn't exist, out of that was a plasmatic explosion, and that's how we got here today.
8: Hmm.
5: And that's scientific. They're teaching that in your university.
8: I know. And Pastor, you had mentioned earlier, because I wrote some notes down as you started about being AI being a lesser God, or not a God by the Christian definition. Well, then I wrote down as not an omnipotent God. He's not. And he would be considered a demigod or lesser God. So isn't that exactly what, all the gods, I mean, what the Greeks believed, isn't that what the, all these different, we're just recreating the same thing?
5: Called paganism.
8: Yeah, thank you. It's called paganism.
5: Let me do this. We got to jump on things. And we always start with prayer, and it was my fault. So we have a prayer request, and would you bring that prayer request before? Folks out there, remember this, okay? And this is very serious. When we talk about this, I mean, if you really understood, I know a lot of you said, well, you know, I prayed about this, and I prayed about that, and God never answered your prayer. Well, yeah, he did. Sometimes the answer is yes, sometimes it's no, sometimes it's not now, okay? But God is out there, he's listening. And if you're a heathen, he don't hear your prayers, okay? Now, here, what we're going to do is, I want you to think about this, because we have a prayer request here for tonight. It's very important, maybe not to you, but the day is coming, the time will come, maybe even tonight, when you're going to need prayer. And again, Scripture is very clear. Those who show mercy receive it. So we're going to ask you to pray, but we're going to go to a break first and give you time to think about this, and Steve, time to think about your prayer. And then when we come back, we need to go to the Lord with this prayer. So we'll be right back.

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1: Obama wants to take away our guns.
0: Hitler, Germany, Stalin, Russia, Mao, China.
1: Our freedoms, they want to take away.
0: Better pack a lunch, pal.

0: 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It was their shed blood that was traded for our freedom.
1: I'd rather be dead than live a communist slave.
0: I'd rather be dead than red.
1: If we're to live free, then we must live brave.
0: We must live brave. 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

0: 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Of which I am one.
1: Rusev said they would conquer us from within.
0: The public school system, the media, the university.
1: We will fight.
0: We'll never give in. We will never give in.
1: In Jesus.

0: All right, this is Pledge Week, and I have gotten to the Word of God and forget all about Pledge Week, folks, but we need to hear from you. Lisa pledges $125. Wendy pledges $1,279. Phone lines are open. Credit card line 888-281-1110. That's 888-281-1110. The other line is 216-901-0933. 216-901-0933. Tonight we have our special. We have a limited amount of I Will Stand for the Flag and Kneel at the Cross. There's about 19 songs on there. They're your favorites. And also the most favorite thing we have, the what they call the Bible Answer Book, the Little Red Book. They're 25. We're asking a donation of 25 each or both for $40. Those are the specials tonight. So, again, the phone lines are open. We need to hear from you. We really do. 888-281-1110 or 216-901-0933. Go ahead, and Steve, would you go ahead and pray, and folks, join in and agree with us in prayer.
1: Well, Pastor, I appreciate this opportunity. Let me set this up before we do the prayer. The gentleman that we're going to pray for tonight, the young man, his name is Christopher. And for a long time, we thought he was demon oppressed, but now we're seeing evidence that it may be a demon possession. So we're going to pray to bind that demon and cast that demon out of Christopher. But before we do that, I just want to highlight to everybody the importance of the name. You know, Christopher comes from Christ, and the term Christ means anointed one or Messiah, and it originates from the Greek word Christos, which is the equivalent of the Hebrew Mashach, Messiah. This title signifies Jesus is the chosen one set apart from divine purposes, particularly in the context of his role as Savior and King. And Christopher, this young man, lives on Christopher Drive in here in Ohio, and he's tormented in his home when he comes there, and he says that he sees demons. So please join with me now. We're going to go to the Lord in prayer. Lord, we just lift Christopher up to you now.

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5: 10933. We really need to hear from you out there tonight, folks. This is summertime, and Steve, you've heard about the summertime blues?
6: Oh, yeah.
5: Well, the summertime blues comes when ministries like this one, when people are taking vacations, and when they're out there taking vacations, and as we're glad that they can do, because we live in the greatest country in the world to take vacation, to go vacationing, but you know what? They forget about us, and we have to keep paying the bills, don't we? We have to keep paying the light bill, and so it's still... That doesn't change for us. We don't get a break from that. We're here every day.
6: Yep.
5: And so, folks, take away these summertime blues from us. The phone number is 888-281-1110. That's the credit card line. Okay, Tony in Toronto pledges 200. Thank you, Tony. Tony in Toronto pledges 200. Thank you, Tony. The other number is 216-901-0933. And here we go. Well, we've got some things happening there on the screen. Looks like we have some others coming up here. Looks like Jack in Michigan is trying to get up on the board. 888-281-1110. That's the credit card line. 216-901-0933. Okay, Jack in Michigan pledges 750. Thank you. Can we get a match? Can I get a match for Wendy's 1,279? Can I get one match for Wendy's 1,279? Can I get a match for Tony in Toronto's 200? Or can I get a match for Jack in Michigan's 750? Folks, we're hoping to get a match for any of them. We'll take whatever match we can get, won't we?
6: Absolutely.
5: We have a lot of them. We have a lot of articles to cover tonight. So go ahead, Steve. I'll let you lead off with your lead article there.
6: All right. Well, the lead article of tonight is, my ex bought abortion drugs online, poisoned me, and aborted our baby. And this happened to a woman whose her ex-boyfriend mail-ordered abortion drugs enabled my partner's abuse and led to forced abortion. It's a horrible story, Pastor, and it's about this woman who was a health care, and she spent her adult life caring for vulnerable people, and she never imagined she would be one herself. And the story goes on to continue, but basically what happened was the boyfriend and the girlfriend were... getting together, so to speak, and everything was going well until she became pregnant. And then she found out that the boyfriend was becoming distant and found out that the boyfriend was still married and he didn't want the baby. And so he was trying to encourage her to get rid of the baby. And when that didn't work, he started slipping. You know, he's being real nice to her and he's giving her hot cocoa every night. Well, he was slipping the abortion drug that he bought online with his ex-wife's information, and they delivered it to his house. And when that didn't work, when he was slipping her the Mickeys, he finally held her down and forced the crushed pills down her throat and wouldn't let her spit it out, wouldn't let her vomit, held her down until it absorbed through her gums. Until she miscarried. She went to the hospital. She had hemorrhaging, massive blood loss. And, yeah, he got arrested and everything, and he may be doing prison time now because it could have killed her, but it definitely killed the baby.
5: Maybe, you know, I hope it's better. If it's in one of the blue states or one of the blue cities, you know, he can walk away free because that's, you know, they'll punish the victim. You know, that's just the way woke is, the lunacy. But this guy here, do you know what it's going to be like for him in prison? In prison, I'm going to tell you, they'd have to put him

0: in isolation because if the other inmates found out,
1: they'd kill them.
0: Right. Well, you know, in the prison system, the bottom in the basement, they have the abortionist. Now he's in the basement, or the pedophile. I mean,
1: right.
0: But one floor below that is the abortionist. They have to put the abortionist in isolation because even the pedophiles will kill the abortionist. That's the way that they're looked at there in the prison system.
1: Wow.
0: And so, all right, 888-281-1110. That is the credit card line. And 216-901-0933 is the other line. Joyce in Joyce. Pleasure's 50. Thank you, Joyce. Alrighty, here's an interesting thing. They have officially signed a peace treaty there. Well, you know that. They're still working out, but apparently they have officially signed some kind of a peace treaty.
1: It's not really a treaty, Pastor. It's just a letter of intent, a something of understanding.
0: In the Iranian parliament.
1: Yeah.
0: Yeah, and at least it's a beginning, I think. I can tell you, you know, I'm supporting. I'm behind Trump and what he's doing 110%. You know, we know what the Iranians are doing, and I know what it looks like. We keep hearing, well, they're gonna break it. They're gonna break it. You know, that's the idea. The reason that no country in the world, the reason that even Iran's allies, if you will, crazy North Korea or Russia or China, will not give Iran a nuclear bomb. They could easily give them a nuclear bomb, is because they know that those nutcases in Iran believe the only way that they're going to get their messiah to come back is if there's a world war. They have to start a world war. That's why they fire missiles and rockets off of their other of ally people that have been allied who haven't gone to war with them. They want a one world war, so that they can have their messiah and they can get their 70 virgins.
1: I still don't understand why they'd want 72 virgins. I just don't get it. I mean, you know, I have one wife, that's enough. I couldn't imagine what the mentality or the lack of mentality there. But Pastor, this is Russia knows, China knows, and it's kind of like what they say all the time, you know, if you're going to be bartering for things, the one thing you don't barter is ammo, because it might come back at you. Mm-hmm. They know they don't want to give Iran a nuclear bomb because they might use it on them.
0: Yeah. And so they're crazy. So
1: yes.
0: Okay. Anyhow, Bette Midler. Remember Bette Midler?
1: Yep.
0: That was that wacko feminist. She says she's calling us fascists.
1: Mm.
0: That wacko Midler is calling us fascists. And she wants to, she said, we're all going to lose. And she's protesting Trump's 80th birthday. Meanwhile, the UFC Freedom 250 at the White House was the peak of patriotism there. So just months after the Gateway Pundit exposed Bette Midler for her reworked Woody Guthrie protest song, All You Fascists Bound to Lose, the washed-up Hollywood has-been is back at it, this time weaponizing the same tired fascist smears to protest President Trump's milestone 80th birthday. While real Americans celebrated strength and freedom and fighting the spirit of this on the south lawn of the White House, Midler and a collection of fellow Washingtons washed-up leftists staged a pathetic counter-concert in New York City called Rise Up and Sing Out, a concert for the First Amendment. They hate the First Amendment.
1: Yeah, I know.
0: They think the First Amendment is only for them.
1: Right.
0: You know, they everything, you know, if you believe in God, you believe in country, you believe in freedom, you believe in honor, integrity, decency, that's hate speech. In fact, right now, today, in England, United Kingdom, and Canada, both of them now are trying to pass legislation, taking parts of the Bible, calling parts of the... Anytime you speak against certain sins in the Bible, that's hate speech. If you preach against the sin of sodomy, against the sin of killing children by abortion, those people there referred to that as hate speech, okay? And so I got news for them. You know, they're... Here's the reality. You know, when we were just talking about why are they doing this? Well, again, they want to stop. They wanted the Great Commission. They want as many people to head to hell as possible. But they don't realize that they're going to be right in front of the line, okay? These are the people that are leading people right to the lake of fire. Go ahead.
1: I got one for you, Pastor. Can I still call you Dad? Town acts to defy state's woke nonsense that cancels mother and father. One township in New York State is acting now to oppose the state legislators' pending woke nonsense that actually cancels from language in any state law or directive the word mother or father. In a move being seen as a caving to the social agenda of transgenderism for all, those lawmakers have proposed a bill, still unsigned by the governor, to censor those words. And the story goes on. The father was talking to his wife and mother of their child about this. He said, "It was an insult to me and my wife. As soon as I learned, the first thing I did was bring my wife into our bedroom and say, 'Look what they did up in Albany. They're eliminating the term mother and father from state law.'" And then his 9-year-old daughter overheard and asked, "Can I still call you Dad?" What insanity.
0: It is. Liberalism is insanity. The woke movement is, it is. It's absolute. Why are they doing that? They're trying to take your focus off. They want to remove. They want you to look at and that's lunacy.
1: It's called confusion.
0: Right, confusion. And God is not the author of
1: confusion. And he is not the author of confusion.
0: And the idea, and what we're trying to tell people, in fact, and that's, as we go through this message this week, you're going to get quite a message on why we should be concentrating more than ever right now on that Great Commission. There's a real reason, okay? All right. Hector in Michigan pledges 20. Bob in New York pledges 500. And poor Cape Codler, Massachusetts pledges 50. And so there you go. Thank you, thank you, thank you. All right, those numbers are 888-281-1110. That's the credit card line. The lines are open. We got a full house back there answering the telephones tonight. Or 216-901-0933. On our way out of DNI, Tulsi Gabbard drops a BioLabs truth bomb on Mitt Romney and news media. Back in 2022, then former Representative Tulsi Gabbard got blistered for raising concerns that the United States... Now, I remember this, but let me tell you something here. Before this, back in 2019, on this radio program, we were talking about these biolabs in Ukraine. I think at that time we mentioned something around 25 of them.
1: Mm-hmm.
0: And they had the ability to take, like, certain... nationalities of people, certain strains of DNA, and they could come up with a virus that would only affect that people, that group of people, okay? And that's what the Russians were afraid of what they were doing, okay, at that time. It was, in fact, it was back then, it was Putin that dropped the bomb on what was happening here. And we were talking about that, and she goes on to say, "The United States might be funding bioresearch labs with dangerous pathogens in foreign countries like war-torn Ukraine." Republican Mitt Romney, like Gabbard, a former presidential candidate, accused her of spreading treasonous lies. Romney was and is a rhino. And the Russian propaganda and many in the news media joined the chorus in concert effort to diminish the threat that U.S. tax dollars could one day lead to an accidental virus outbreak from one of those foreign labs. Four years later, Gabbard turned the tables in the epic fashion In one of her final acts as the U.S. Director of National Intelligence, she declassified evidence Friday showing that America did, in fact, fund a whopping, listen to this, Steve, 120 biolabs in 30 foreign countries, and that some of those labs had handled dangerous pathogens or were engaged in virus-enhancing techniques known as gain-of-function research.
1: And where have we heard that before?
0: Yeah. And yes, Ukraine was one of the locations with multiple labs. Despite the obvious potential for catastrophic global impact, research on dangerous pathogens and biolabs can have politicians, so-called health professionals like Dr. Anthony Fauci, and entities within the Biden regime, national security team, led to the American people about, they lied to the American people about the existence of the U.S.-funded and supported biolabs, and threatened those who attempted to expose the truth. Gabbard declared in a video released on her social media account, the release of the declassified memos and video statements was more than just a retort to Romney. It was a rebuke to the journalism professionalism and the PAC mentality coverage. Numerous legacy media outlets, including the New York Times, long claimed that conservatives were pushing conspiracy theories relating to the funding of biological laboratories in other countries. Some got the basic facts wrong, others changed the argument, suggesting there was no reason for concern because tax dollars weren't going to bioweapon labs. And nearly all missed or distorted Gabbard's factually driven point. Whether for peaceful research or heinous weaponry, a biological lab with dangerous pathogens in a foreign country struck by terrorists or war like Ukraine posed an avoidable risk. You know, one of the things that's happened too recently is they, under the Bobby Kennedy, they want to stop using animals as test labs in these labs. You know, there was horrible things that they've done to animals. And, of course, with Fauci, that included little orphan children, too. Fauci, this guy is a mass murderer.
1: Fauci is
0: a mass murderer.
1: Yes, he is.
0: And so, all right.
1: Hey, Pastor, on that topic, did you know, and I put this together, because if you're a fan, any of your listeners out here are a fan of the James Bond series, the last movie, No Time to Die, with Daniel Craig in it, was delayed 2 years. It was supposed to come out in 19. It didn't come out till 21. Do you know what that movie was about, Pastor? James Bond, in the film, was retired from active service in MI6 and is recruited by the CIA to extract a kidnapped scientist carrying deadly DNA-targeting nanobots. And those nanobots could be programmed to kill one certain individual because they had the DNA of them. And, Hollywood somehow mirrors real life, or real life mirrors Hollywood.
0: Right.
1: And they delayed that movie. They said it was COVID and stuff, but it was delayed until, like, the end of 21. And didn't you just report this Tulsi in 22?
0: And, you know, and that brings me up another thing, Steve. You know, that movie, Soylent Green.
1: Yes.
0: With
1: Charlton Heston.
0: Right. There's a lot of us, you know, because they would do that. People like Bill Gates and that. Do you remember they had the oceanographer, I'm trying to think of his name. He had a French name.
1: Jacques Cousteau?
0: Jacques Cousteau, yeah. What Jacques Cousteau, one of his statements where it came to, he was asked about how to stop world hunger.
1: Mm-hmm.
0: And he said the answer to that is found right there in nature. It's very simple. He said the strong eat the weak. And he said, human beings are a great source of protein. That was Jacques Cousteau. Now, he, to those out there on the left, this guy would have been, you know, looked upon as genius.
1: Mm-hmm.
0: I have no doubts in my mind, not a bit, that there are those on the left that would do that in a heartbeat.
1: Well, didn't that go on at the Jeffrey Epstein, I mean, they were eating babies down there.
0: Yeah, yeah.
1: I know people don't believe that, but it's true. Yeah. Even if you don't believe it, it's still true.
0: Well, not just that, but actually in China.
1: China. All the time, they eat aborted fetuses.
0: Yeah, and they actually, you could actually, in some restaurants, get a bowl of fetus soup.
1: Yep. Yep.
0: And we had missionaries sending us back pictures of those doing that. It was, these are pagan nations. These are, I mean, this is crazy. It's lunacy. But we sent a lot of that out in one of our newsletters some years ago. All right, the phone lines are open at 888-281-1110. That's the credit card line. Or 216-901-0933. Help us get over these summertime blues, folks. We have there's a lot of things happening, especially now coming up. We need it for midterms. You know they're going to do something. The left feels that they're up against the wall.
1: Well, Pastor, I got a story here that the FBI just raided the Democratic ballot harvesting group headquarters right here in Cleveland.
0: Yeah.
1: Last Thursday, about 120 FBI agents. They took computers, they took, phones, they took all sorts of stuff. I mean, are they cheating here in Cleveland?
0: Do you think they would?
1: Oh, well, I heard, wasn't it Chuck E. Schumer that said that they can't win if they don't cheat?
0: Yeah. Yeah, well, there was not just him, but there was the one woman said that they should be allowed because they can't win.
1: Yeah. They can't win without it. Right. Oh, that's too bad. So, in the baseball game, you get three strikes and you're out, but they get eight or nine or whatever. They get as many as they need until they finally hit the ball, right? That's fair.
0: Yeah. And again, here you've got all of this. In fact, we have one of our articles here is talking about that here in Ohio, the welfare fraud in Ohio. Let me see if we have that article. You may have that article there with you. But
1: The massive fraud found in the homeless agency guess what state? Oh, it was Los Angeles, California. I'm so surprised. It's official. After massive fraud was found, Los Angeles Democrats homeless agency defunded by President Trump's administration, tens of millions in taxpayer funding cut. Yay, President Trump. Trump administration has suspended federal funding to the scandal plague Los Angeles Homeless Service Authority. I wish I could show you the picture of the homeless. Yeah, it looks like some third world, hole in the ground. The Department of Housing and Urban Development, Under Secretary Scott Turner, took immediate action following an investigation by the HUD Office of Inspector General. The agency stands accused of obvious fraud, wanton mismanagement, repeated false statements, and a complete breakdown in financial controls and safeguards against conflict of interest. But I thought elected people were there to serve the people. I thought they were public servants.
0: Nobody told them.
1: Ah.
0: See, that's one of the things I was looking for on that.
1: They missed the memo.
0: Well, in Los Angeles, too, now, the fellow who is causing such a problem, who ran for mayor in Los Angeles, you know who I'm talking about. He has, okay, we're coming up to a break. We'll be back right after this one more.
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0: Well, we're back, and Carl in Ohio pledges 25. Thank you, Carl. Again, the numbers are 888-281-1110. Can I get a match for Bob out of New York? Come on, you New Yorkers. Can I get a New Yorker to match Bob in New York at 500-888-281-1110? You know what?
1: What?
0: I'm going to do it. I'm going to match Wendy.
1: You're going to match her?
0: I'm going to match Wendy.
1: All right.
0: I'm
1: going
0: to do it. And Wendy was $1,279. So put me down for a match for Wendy up there for $1,279.
1: You're sowing into good soil there.
0: Yeah, because, you know, we're serious about what's happening. I love this country. I love America. You know, America has been very, very good to us. Those of us that have been in other countries, we realize how good we have it here.
1: Absolutely.
0: And yet at the same time, we see America, you know, standing in the shadow of an almighty, holy God, and we see her wanting to kill her children. We see what the left is doing to us. I mean, it's like a creeping, crawling cancer here, bringing death and destruction. So, anyhow, I'll match it. I'll match her for that amount. Can we get somebody to match me for that amount? That would be great. It wouldn't take too many of those to really make our night here tonight. So, anyhow, that number is 888-281-1110. You got an article there.
1: So. I have something very interesting. It's actually old news, but, you know, Joan Rivers had said something about this, and then she died the next day. And the UFC fighter, Josh Hokit, won his match Sunday night outside the White House against Derek Lewis. And after the match, he told the crowd, Michelle Obama is a man.
0: Yeah, I remember when that happened, when she said that, then she said all of Hollywood knows. It's not a secret.
1: It's not a secret.
0: Yeah, knows about that. Then, of course, there's been all kinds of stuff coming out, some of it for real, some of it, photoplay. But, I know what that so-called Reverend Wright at that church that they had, that one of the things that he did was he was a sodomite, and he was looking for he wanted to get sodomite, young black sodomite men in power. And he came across Obama, what he would do, and they would find people to make it look like they were real family people, regular family men. And, I mean, that's for real. We know that. He did that. I mean, he didn't even try to hide that. And, of course, Obama was a sodomite.
1: The fraudster.
0: Yeah.
1: He was a fraudster, and they're still selling it. You know, they sell the lie loud enough and long enough, and then they use the words conspiracy theory. You know, that was thought up by the CIA, after the Kennedy assassination. Everybody who questioned the magic bullet was a conspiracy theorist.
0: Yeah. This is no conspiracy. Lebanon's Christians are caught between Hezbollah and Israel. On June 2nd, an Israeli drone stuck a car in the road linking Marijan with Nabatia in southern Lebanon, killing James Karam, a dentist from the nearby Christian town of Qalya, along with his daughter and son. Lebanon state-run national news agency reported the strike. Karam and his children were not combatants. They were Christians living in a village that had nothing to do with Hezbollah or with war with Israel. a war that was started without their consent and waged in part from their doorstep. Clea is a Maronite village. Maronites are Eastern Catholics or full communion with Rome and the largest Christian denomination in Lebanon. They trace their origin back to the late 14th century or 4th century when a group of disciples gathered around the charismatic figure of the monk Saint Maron. An Islamic an Islamic empire expanded. They retreated into the rugged mountains of Lebanon, carving villages into stone and transforming caves into chapels where they survived in isolation for centuries. They have maintained a presence in Lebanon for roughly 1,600 years, and the patriarch secured the founding of the Lebanese state under the French mandate in 1920. And that's an article out of the Gateway Pundit. But, you know, I've noticed that the Christians there, the Palestinian Christians in Israel, they were some of the strongest Christians I met. Mm-hmm. They were some of the, and they were getting it from both sides. They were getting it from both sides. They had a Baptist church there that I visited while I was there. Had been bombed 14 times. It was like a fortress going into the place, okay? But they were there, and these were strong Christians. They were there, they were standing their ground, and of course it was the, probably, you know, you had radicals on both sides, both with the Muslims and the Jews going after mm-hmm. the Christians there. But more than likely it was probably the Muslims that were going after them. But anyhow, let's see. 216-901-0933, folks. We've got about 52 minutes left in tonight's program to call in. We need to hear from you. We really do need to hear from you. So 216-901-0933 or 888-281-1110. That's the credit card line. Gavin Newsom claims the new law could mean prison for President Trump and other Americans questioning California's election process. I think you have an article on their election process there, what they're doing. Democratic Governor Gavin Newsom in California today raised the stake of the midterm elections and the landscape for 2028, an implied threat of incarceration to President Donald Trump. Trump says voter fraud should land people in prison, Newsom wrote on the social media platform. Of course, Newsom thinks that voter fraud should be legalized, okay? The governor said, and let us start with the politicians spreading election lies with the goal of illegally interfering with counting ballots. Last week, California held primaries, most notably for governor and Los Angeles mayor, and in the 7 days since the mail-in ballots have slowly altered projected results. Yeah, did you see there was a dump I believe her name is Nethia Rahman. A dump of 49,000 ballots, and guess what? They were all for her. What's the odds of that? For instance, in Los Angeles, mayoral race election night projections showed former reality TV Spencer Pratt. Pratt now says he has the goods. He has video, and he's claiming he's going to release this video that is going to show how this Rahman and Karen Bass. And by the way, guess who is helping him in this fight to remove Karen Bass from her office? Her brother. Her own brother is helping now Spencer Pratt to remove his sister. He's saying this woman is corrupt as corrupt gets, okay? Meanwhile, the largest U.S. state continues counting ballots at a snail's pace. Well, because they got to find out how many they need to print out.
1: Sure.
0: How many new ones.
1: Well, that's kind of how the 2020 election went. I mean,
0: yeah.
1: Up until, you know, I started voting in 1980, the first presidential election. And every election I've ever voted in, because I've voted in all presidential elections and most of the off-year elections, too. They always stop counting at the middle of the night and say, well, we'll count again tomorrow or the next day. I mean, it's always, no, wait a minute. That was when I was in the Philippines.
0: Oh,
1: that wasn't here. No, only 2020 was the most secure election we ever had, where I saw them put cardboard up on the windows and they sent
0: Michigan,
1: the Republicans
0: yeah.
1: home. And they kept counting, and mail trucks or white vans like in Detroit showed up in the middle of the night.
0: Box trucks, and they had written right on the boxes. I couldn't believe it. They opened the back of the tailgate, and you had all these boxes stacked up, and they had Biden ballots. Biden ballots was written right on the boxes, okay? And these were all freshly printed up.
1: How did they know?
0: Yeah.
1: How did they know? And then you know, not to belabor the point, but on our show, we were doing live streaming on YouTube at the time, and we covered the movie by Dinesh D'Souza, 2,000 Mules.
0: Oh, you told the truth.
1: Oh, man, we got banned. I mean, we got kicked off of YouTube for talking about that movie. So, folks, if you haven't seen 2,000 Mules by Dinesh D'Souza, it's well worth the watch.
0: Absolutely. Here you go. Whoa. Betty in Michigan pledges 100. Thank you, Betty. Thank you, Betty. 216-901-0933, folks, or 888-281-1110. Here, black talk show host Larry Reed calls for black Americans to go back to Africa as solution to America's white people problem after Carmelo Anthony murder sentence, okay? Well, Carmelo, it was a coward. He's a coward little guy that went in there. His grandmother out there shouting profanity, saying white people do whatever they want. Now, you don't suppose these people are racist, do you?
1: No, you can't be racist if you're black. You can only be racist if you're white.
0: So here's this Larry Reed. He's asking for black Americans to consider moving back to Africa. But, you know, I bet you he's not considering it.
1: No.
0: No. There's something about the hypocrisy there. Carmelo Anthony was sentenced to prison for the murder of Austin Metcalf, a case that has become another national flashpoint over violence, crime, justice, and public accountability. Anthony was convicted of murder after fatally stabbing Metcalf during a high school track meet in Frisco, Texas, in 2025. A jury sentenced him to 35 years in prison, rejecting the idea that the killing should be excused or minimized as a tragic misunderstanding. Yeah. Now, let me just say this, okay? And there's a reason. If it had been a white man had done that to a black man, they would have been out. Al Sharpton would have been out there. Al Sharpton would have been running that mouth of his out there.
1: Jesse Jackson would be back from the grave.
0: Yeah, they would have been out there. What's her name? They would all be out there screaming the blues, okay? Oprah, that's what I was trying to think of. But they would all out there. The racism and those on the far left would be pushing this so-called, they call themselves legacy. They can't call themselves the mainstream because they never were really. They became so far from the mainstream. You know, that little mindset, those on the left, they developed the echo chamber where somebody up there at the very top of the line, the George Soros types, would come up and say, this is going to be your narrative. And then you would hear that word for word, word for word, word for word. Okay, they would all be, you know, parroting the very same thing. And so again, yeah. Well, I would like to see Larry Reed go to Africa to be an example, just like all these people that want euthanasia, but they're pushing for that, but they don't volunteer to lead by example, do they?
1: No, they don't.
0: Well, so, all right, Trump right again. Jobs report stuns. They didn't know what to do. The stock market went a little nuts, and here, when he's talking, this was actually a legitimate jobs report. You know, under Biden, when there were jobs, they were all federal jobs, okay, government jobs. President Trump has spent months telling Americans the economy is better shape than the doomsdayers wanted them to believe. Well, the May jobs report just backed him up. The Bureau of Labor Statistics released the May 2026 employment situation on June 5th, and the headline number beat expectations. The total non-farm payroll employment rose by 172,000 for the month. The employment rate held steady at 4.3%. Job gains in leisure and hospitality, local government and health care employment, and financial activities declined. The part that really makes the case for Trump's read on the economy is the revisions. The BLS revised March up by 29,000 from a gain of 185,000 to 214,000. April was revised by 64,000 from 115,000 to 179,000. And so combined March and April unemployment came in at 93,000 higher than previously reported. I don't remember any better numbers than those at all. Ever.
1: That's really good.
0: You have an article there?
1: Yeah. Trump administration shuts down your favorite Mayor Mandami's attempt to meet with foreign leader. Now, that sounds kind of weird at first, but when you dig into it a little bit, President Donald Trump's administration has thwarted a planned meeting between two prominent Democrat socialists. U.S. diplomat from the Colombian capital of Bogota told Colombian officials that a planned meeting between Democrat Mayor Zoran Mandami of New York City and leftist Colombian President Gustavo Petro in New York this week would violate U.S. imposed visa restrictions against Petro. Now, what did Petro do? Well, Colombian officials took that to mean that the U.S. might arrest Petro if he went ahead with the Mandami meeting. Petro's visit restrictions stem from comments he made outside the United Nations headquarters in September 2025. And this is what he said. I ask all soldiers of the Army of the U.S. not to point their rifles at humanity. The Colombian president said to a group of pro-Palestinian supporters, disobey the orders of Trump. Obey the orders of humanity. So the Trump administration says, you know what, a visa is a privilege, not a right. Any individual's U.S. visa is at risk of being revoked if they visit America and outrageously implore U.S. soldiers to disobey orders of duly elected President of the United States. So sounds like President Trump's enforcing the law? The law and the books?
0: How could it be so cruel?
1: Oh, it's got to be racist or something.
0: Yeah, I mean... And I think about what you're saying here because, you know, we used to laugh and make jokes, but the fact is those on the left, especially in these large cities, they will punish, they'll always take the side of the criminal over the side of the victim, yeah. The perpetrator. They will always do that, okay? You look at the people that they try to prosecute, remember that Penny guy in New York? The young guy, the Marine, who said...
1: Yes, yes.
0: They went after him because he did a good thing,
1: Yeah.
0: The corruption is absolute in these cities. And you saw George Soros bought. George Soros is a wicked, evil, ungodly, antichrist man. Wicked. He bought these prosecutors. These women, these people were whores, both male and female. They were bought and paid for to go in there and betray God and betray country, and that's exactly what they've done. And so, here, and we need to clean this up. first thing, if I were king for today, the first thing I would do if I were king, I would stop the America's national sin of abortion. It's a horrible, wicked, evil crime. And those that kill children, well, here's what the Bible says about those that kill children, unrepentant. He tells you that they, first of all, they deserve to die. They deserve to die. And the second of all, they deserve to burn in hell forever. That's what God has said about those that have killed the children, okay? And so, you know, and you've got these people like these, these bleeding heart Democrats that call and say, where's your love? Where's your, my love is for the innocent children, not for you people, you perverted, wicked, evil people. You don't get it. God didn't stutter. He's telling you what you're doing is you're on the path to a burning lake of fire. And, you know, we need enough preachers in this country to preach the truth and stand up and be men. You know, stand up like they've got some backbone, don't they?
1: Oh, yeah. I mean, Jesus said it's better to have a millstone hung around your neck than to hurt one of these.
0: All right. David in Vegas pledges 80. Thank you, David. 216-901-0933. We have approximately 40 minutes left, folks, tonight to raise the money we need to raise. We only get, do you know, we have less than 10 hours per month to raise enough money to stay on the rest of the month. You know, less than 10 hours. So when you take a look at it, it's about 9 hours what we have actually on air time. So, folks, we need all your all the help we can get from you out there. 888-281-1110. That's the credit card line. Again, 888-281-1110 or 216-901-0933. A family-owned bakery in Minnesota is targeted by lewd, gross, belligerent, transgressing queers, okay? And that's what they call LGBTQ. And so a family-owned bakery in Minnesota was targeted by the mob for celebrating a nuclear family month. We had those signs we put out. Rather than bow to whatever politically correct celebration is being forced on businesses in any given month, the owners of Carl's Bakery and Coffee Shop in Grand Falls, Minnesota, hats off to you, Carl, decided to make a June celebration of something that was that is important to the family-owned business. In June, the bakery begins celebrating Nuclear Family Month, but it comes with a cost as they were subjected to targeting from the woke, lewd, gross, belligerent, transgressing mob. Joshua Striblow, the bakery's owner, told, and you know what, they blanked out on the internet. This was obviously whoever that was, and it must have been the Gateway Pundit, that the month-long promotion celebrates the beauty of God's design and the beauty of God's declared word with respect to those designs. We want to see all that God has said is good and true and beautiful celebrated in every sphere of life. So, anyhow, again, folks, they will always choose evil over good, won't they?
1: They will always.
0: They will always do them. Do you have an article there?
1: Yeah, you know, Trump trashes Obama on the world stage at the G7 meeting.
0: Well, he's good at doing Macron. That.
1: Yeah. Yeah, he was criticizing at the on Monday, today, G7 in France for the annual summit as the U.S. and Iran inked a peace agreement. Trump met with French President Emmanuel Macron to discuss the Iran peace deal and potential Ukraine-Russia peace agreement. President Trump trashed Barack Obama on the world stage for his disastrous 2015 Iran nuke deal. Obama gave Iran nearly $2 billion in cash in addition to billions spent and still failed to stop the nuclear program. $1.7 billion was taken out of the banks and given to Iran, and on top of that, tens of billions of dollars was spent. So they tried to bribe them to make a deal that didn't work. It never worked, Trump said. And we've done a great job, and hopefully it's going to be a good relationship, but we're going to get along. So, you know, he's trying to correct a lot of the ills, you know, protect the border, you know, get the illegals out. He's trying to do, he's trying to do a lot to help America and protect American citizens.
0: Yeah, I mean, Trump loves America.
1: He does.
0: I mean, he does, and I would, you know, here's the only thing I, you know, if I, you know, if I was there instead of Paula White, and I pray that the Trump wakes up to Paula White, okay? But I would advise him, first of all, in that office that he holds, you know, Ronald Reagan said he would never take off his coat while he was in that office, because he held to honor the position, that office, that what it stood for. And if I would advise Donald Trump, I would say, look, do what you're doing, but, you know, watch your language. You know, it's below someone of your stature and in there to use the language you have like that. You know, what it does is it lessens a person.
1: Well, yeah. Well, you know, I'd been told a long time ago that swearing is an indication of and I hate to say it, but a low education, because you run out of you can't be articulate, so you swear.
0: Yeah, well, so usually there's three reasons for that. One, limited vocabulary. Two, like you said, a low IQ. And three, a very poor upbringing. Those
1: right.
0: are usually the three reasons. But now, of course, they don't all apply. Trump didn't have a poor upbringing. We know that.
1: No.
0: And
1: he had a good education.
0: But he's being influenced, you know, and because he's into the world. He's just a babe in the Lord. He hasn't been saved very long at all. And they still use this, you know, the most offensive thing to me is when they take the Lord's name in vain. But it seems like everybody's out there now, you know, just dropping this F-bomb, and it makes them look little.
1: Okay? Yeah, well, it makes
0: them
1: look small.
0: And dirty.
1: Yeah.
0: Makes them look dirty.
1: Yeah. And it diminishes the office. I mean, it's just like, I mean, you mentioned earlier off air, about how Bill Clinton diminished and dishonored the office, and Trump's swearing doesn't help.
0: No. Here's an article I think you're going to find interesting here. But the DOJ, Department of Justice, followed Iran's money to a $35 million California match, and federal prosecutors say they found a pipeline running from Iran's nuclear and military program straight to a luxury enclave in California coast. Jamshid Ghomai, 63, dual U.S.-Iranian national who lives in Newport Coast, was arrested June 3rd on a federal complaint charging him with conspiracy to violate International Emergency Economic Powers Act. The Justice Department says Ghomai is the founder and CEO of Faraz Pardaz Rayani Company, a Tehran-based networking company that has spent more than a decade funneling sophisticated American equipment to Iran customers without ever getting authorization from the Treasury Department. And among those customers, according to prosecutors, was the worst possible buyers, Iran's nuclear establishment and its military. Today, Jamshid Ghomai, a dual citizen, okay, who lives in it, well, that's just another headline. So the DOJ alleges the operation was anything but small. From 2014 to 2018, prosecutors say that Ghomai arranged a smuggling more than 250 metric tons of networking equipment into Iran. He allegedly used his own eBay and PayPal accounts from 2011 to 2023 to hundreds of purchases routing the goods through the intermediaries in the United Arab Emirates before they reached Tehran. All right. The phone lines are open. They've been quiet here. They haven't been ringing at all. That's not good. That's giving me the summertime blues.
1: Well, folks, if you could see the pastor now, he's all blue and he's downtrodden and he's hanging his head. So let's cheer him up.
0: Yeah. I don't look that good when I'm feeling good. Especially now. You got to help me out here. Come on. It is 888-281-1110 or 216-901-0933. That's kind of a bizarre article that you have.
1: Yeah, I read this over, and I don't know how they did this. This is a true story, and it's haunting final words of thrill-seeking woman revealed before workers throw her off a 40-meter bridge. Three men were charged with homicide, and the woman was supposedly bungee jumping in Brazil when she was thrown off a bridge in a sort of thrill-seeking activity, but the workers forgot to attach the rope to her.
0: I mean, this could be woke. I mean, this is how woke does things, okay?
1: And you know what her last words were on the Instagram video? Because they videotaped it. Who was the crazy person who let me jump off the bridge?
0: Well,
1: and
0: what do you say?
1: The three bungee jumping employees are arrested in Brazil after throwing the woman off the platform without securing her to the rope. All three face charges of qualified homicide with eventual intent. The team wasn't even authorized to operate the jump.
0: If they could find a way out of Brazil to here, they could run for Congress.
1: I was going to say, not only that, but they'd be acquitted.
0: Yeah.
1: Well, I mean, if they came in illegally, so much the better.
0: Absolutely. You know, today I had a woman who has never worked. She's because of her physical, she's never been able to hold a job. That way, she's never paid any taxes, and she's not eligible for Medicaid or Medicare or whatever. And so my wife was trying to help her get some, and she said, I don't know what I can do. I said, here's what you do. You go down, cross the border, and then you cross back into America illegally. Tell them that you're an illegal alien. Go to New York City. They'll put you up in a nice place, okay? And they'll give you free medical. Just tell them. In fact, tell them that you're a drug addict and you've committed a lot of crimes and you've molested some children. And those people, that governor in New York, he'll help you out, right? Or their mayor in New York, brother. I mean, that's...
1: Isn't that sad?
0: That is sad.
1: That's very sad.
0: But that's very, yeah, and it's pathetic. 888-281-1110, folks. The phones have been quiet. What are we going to do, Steve? We can't have this.
1: No, we got a call. We only have less than a half hour of
0: the
1: show.
0: We got 25 minutes left in the program to raise the money we need. Now, Tulsi Gabbard to declassify COVID cover-up and Havana Syndrome docs before exit. Gold Tulsi is doing it. She's doing her job. And I didn't like her when she was a Democrat because she was pro-death. From what I understand, she's no longer pro-death now. By what I mean by abortion.
1: Mm-hmm.
0: But she's she is quitting her job to take care of her husband. We need more women that are dedicated to their husbands today.
1: Absolutely.
0: That unfortunately, so many of them today, their husband gets sick, they would leave. Okay, the world we're living in. The Director of National Intelligence, Tulsi Gabbard, is racing to declassify documents about the COVID-19 cover-up and the Havana Syndrome before she leaves the administration at the end of the month. The Daily Caller News Foundation has learned that DNI Gabbard is actively working to disclassify information about COVID-19 pandemic and the anomalous health incidents before June 30th. Havana syndrome, officially known as anomalous health incidents, describes a cluster of symptoms first reported in 2016 by the CIA officer stationed in Havana, Cuba, experienced by American diplomats, spies, and other officials. Many of these officials describe a loud noise, intense pressure, and head and ear.

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5: Intelligence Chief Averill Haynes released a brief summary report. Erdman said that he reviewed thousands of pages of material that Haynes never released. Anthony Fauci, that wicked little man, that wicked, wicked little man, Anthony Fauci, whose Institute of the National Institute of Health directed money to the lab for coronavirus engineering research, connected the intelligence community's preferred scientists in order to advance the theory that the virus emerged naturally. Erdman, all content created by the Daily Caller News Foundation, an independent nonpartisan news wire, was available here. He goes on to say, well, they switched up here. They changed to a complete different article on this next page of this article. I can't believe that, but I guess that was it. But geez, that was, remember 3 weeks before the very first person took the very first shot, we were on the radio here telling people this is not, folks, this is not the vaccine. This is a bioweapon,
6: Yep.
5: So, anyhow... And right now, how many people are still suffering about this today?
6: Oh, well, at the McFan meeting, Lisa Woods had that, that guy who was, I forget his name.
5: And we just had them on the program here.
6: He
5: was with Laura Kasner.
6: Right, he was talking about the clot shot and how they're using a bomber and how these big white clots.
5: I saw those things. They look like...
6: And you can't even drain the cadaver, can't drain the deceased, the blood out of them because of the clots.
5: Well, it's a...
6: And they can't say that they can't say that the COVID vaccine caused it, but they can say that they never saw them before the COVID vaccine.
5: Not only that, but did you know, I had the article... It was absolutely amazing that in the 2 years, the years of 20 for 23, I believe it was, more people died, more young men died from that heart than in the 20 years previous. Then in 2 years, more of them died from cardiomyopathy or whatever.
6: I know what you're referring to.
5: In 2 years, and then we had a woman out here some years ago back, and she was a gynecologist, and she was saying how her young female patients are bleeding to death because of that COVID shot. Now, here's all of this. Now, here's something that's absolutely strange. Before I go there, I got to say, M in Texas pledges 50. And Joanne Joanne in, but she doesn't say where. He just said Joanne in pledges last Wednesday, $1,279. Thank you, Joanne. So that's pledge Wednesday and matched me. I thank you. Oh, Joanne's in New York. Okay, there you go. Thank you, Joanna, New York. Oh, wow. Praise the good Lord for that. Boy, wouldn't that be something if we could get one more of those tonight?
6: Yeah.
5: We have a little time to do that, yet we have about 20 minutes to call in tonight, folks, and help us out. It would be really good to get ahead, get way ahead tonight.
6: Mm-hmm.
5: All right. Another approach to border security, denaturalization, if obtained illegally,

0: Trump administration is advancing multiple approaches to border security, including enforcing federal law that requires denaturalization. Before I go there, he's saying that this woman, a Democrat, running for mayor in D.C., that he might federalize that to remove her, to keep a communist, she's a communist, from being mayor in D.C. And so I would agree to it. Where, you know, communism is the enemy of everything that's good, decent, clean, and the enemy of freedom. And do you know that they've cut the crime in D.C. by over 90%?
1: I've heard that. It's safe to walk the streets again.
0: You can walk the streets at night in that. But the Democrats are corrupt people. They love crime. The Democrats love criminals, and they love crime, period.
1: I just don't get it. I mean, why do you want to destroy the neighborhood that you live in? Why? The country that you live in?
0: Because we hate America. They do hate America. They hate all that's good. Everything they believe is totally in total opposition to what God's Word, the Bible, teaches. Under the Immigration and Nationality Act, as a naturalized U.S. citizen, citizenship may be revoked and their certificate of naturalization canceled if they obtained it through illegal means, including concealing material facts or willfully misrepresenting them. Those with criminal records are prohibited from obtaining citizenship, including felonies, violent crimes, and any terrorist connections. The Department of Justice this week filed the latest of many denaturalization actions it has taken over the past year in federal courts nationwide. This time, 17 people on the list include those convicted of violent crimes, including child sex abuse, as well as wire and bank fraud, among other crimes. They are from Cuba, Haiti, Colombia, Mexico, Yugoslavia, Jamaica, India, Dominican Republic, Somalia, China, Congo, Trinidad, Tobago, and the Philippines. Their cases are being prosecuted by U.S. attorney in the Southern District of California, a corrupt state, Colorado, a corrupt state, Connecticut, a corrupt state, Southern District of Florida, no, that's okay, Middle District of Georgia, no, that's an iffy, Northern District of Georgia, Maryland, Minnesota, Nevada, and New Jersey. When criminal aliens exploit the naturalization process by breaking the law, there are consequences. Criminal aliens are lying about their past crimes, including drug dealers, sexual predators, fraudsters, gaining U.S. citizenship as a privilege. Under the steadfast leadership of President Trump, the Department of Justice maintains a zero-tolerance policy for the abuse of this process. Acting Attorney General Todd Blanche said, what do you think of him?
1: I like him.
0: Yeah, I do, too.
1: I like him.
0: He's actually doing the job.
1: Yeah.
0: I mean, when he replaced Pam Bondi, things really started moving, huh?
1: Yeah, she turned out to be somewhat of a disappointment.
0: I'm not exactly sure what the case was with her. I know that there was some, whether how true it was or not, that she had some dealings with, what was his name, the congressman from, who was California, who was Feng Feng's boy toy.
1: Oh, I know you're talking about.
0: Yeah.
1: Yeah, he had to drop out of the race because of all his risque
0: things. And apparently she had some kind of, and this is what was costing her. I don't know how that affected. I don't really want to go into it because I kind of liked her. I thought she was, you know, I was hoping because that she was really going to be for real. Key cases of Florida include denaturalization. Cuban, Haitian, and Colombian nationals were fraudulently obtained U.S. citizenship. In one case, a Cuban woman is being denaturalized after she was convicted of conspiracy to commit health care fraud through dozens of physical therapy clinics and fraudulently billed commercial insurance providers for more than 36.7 million. In another case, a Haitian man being denaturalized after being convicted of child sex abuse. Another case, a Colombian drug trafficker's daughter is being denaturalized after committing wire and bank fraud, money laundering, and using the proceeds to purchase real estate in Miami.
1: Wow.
0: So, there you go. We're going to have to stop now. It's that time that we come to where the most important part of the radio program, and that is when we give that invitation. Why do we give this invitation, Steve? We always do that.
1: Well, because there's somebody out there listening who God is drawing them right now. They are hearing God's voice saying, this is your time.
0: Well, you know, when we talked about the beginning of the program was, why all the confusion? What is it that they're trying to keep our focus off of? You know, they want to keep us from doing a particular thing, and that's called the Great Commission. That's what Christians are supposed to do, okay? And why would they do that? Well, they don't like it when people get saved. No. They don't like it when people get saved, okay? And folks out there, you know, we deal with reality. And, you know, we were talking earlier about, you know, as we go through this whole week, we're going to really see some real reality. But, folks, all of creation cries out and bears witness of a creator. That is real, folks. Listen, there has never been, never will be, never could be a creation without a creator. It can't happen. It's mathematically impossible. This whole thing about evolution, that folks, is a lunatic theory, okay? And so the reality is exactly, you'll find reality. If you want reality, you'll go to it. If you want the truth, the unbreakable truth, you go to God's Word, the King James Bible. Like Jesus said, heaven and earth will pass, but his words will never pass away. Well, you know, we've had the Word of God now for thousands of years, and it's exactly, it stood its ground like Jesus said over 2,000 years ago. His words won't pass away. They won't, and they haven't, and they never will. The reality is you're going to die. Everybody you know is going to die. If you're alive today and listening to me, that means the last act of living is dying.
1: Mm-hmm.
0: And then the judgment. When you die, you're either going to go to heaven or you're going to go to hell. That's reality. Whether you like it, you can believe whatever you want, but that's reality. Steve, tell them how they can avoid spending all of eternity with a bunch of Democrats.
1: Well, Pastor, it's really simple. They have to repent. They have to admit they're a sinner and repent. And ask for forgiveness and ask Jesus to be their Lord and Savior. Ask them and invite them, the Lord, into their hearts. Because they are going to believe someday. Even if you don't believe now that Jesus is Lord, someday when you die, you will either be in heaven or you will be in hell. But wherever you end up, you will be believing. Because even the demons, the Word of God's clear, the demons believe and tremble. So we know that we know that we know that it's appointed unto man once to die, and that you are going to believe either now or later. But our prayer is, and I know Pastor feels this way, our prayer is that tonight, today, you accept Christ as your Savior.
0: How do you do that? Well, Jesus made it very clear, didn't he? He said, pray to the Father. He said, this is how you do it. Pray to the Father. Ask for forgiveness of your sin. Can there be forgiveness without repentance?
1: No.
0: No. And so that's where you start. You ask the Father to forgive. Now, folks, if you're sincere with that, he'll always honor that, right? And then you ask the Lord Jesus to come into your heart, to be the Lord of your life, all of your life. Now, when he hung upon that cross and that substitutionary death, he took your sin. He hung in my place and your place, Steve. that he esteemed us higher than himself, didn't he?
1: Yes, he did.
0: So now he's telling us we have to put him first, esteem him higher than ourselves, huh? Before anything and everyone, right? If you do that, will you become a new creature, a born-again believer, an heir of the kingdom, on your way to eternal life, and will you be indwelt by the Holy Spirit?
1: Mm-hmm.
0: Absolute, folks.
1: You'll be a new creature in Christ.
0: And so, what we've just said is what God has said. It's what God has said. Now, you're out there, you're saying, well, you know what? I remember when I was preaching on the street, I had a bunch of these young boys, this little gang come along, and their leader said, I was preaching to them, that when I get old like you preach, I'll get religion. For right now, though, I want to party hard.
1: Yeah.
0: And I told him, I said, I didn't get this old by being stupid, son. You know, first of all, that's not your call. That's not your call. How much time do I have there? And so here, when we're going to die, right?
1: We are going to die.
0: Well, by the time, by this very, very time tomorrow, there'll be millions of people that are alive right now, won't be. And a lot of those people are young people. A lot of young people are going to die. You know? How many of those people that are going to die between now and tomorrow, what percentage of them do you think expect to die? Maybe 1%?
1: Yeah, maybe 0.5%. Nobody wakes up in the morning planning to die. Today I think I'm going to go get killed in a car accident, or today I'm going to be pushed off of a bridge without the bungee rope tied to me.
0: I mean, you know, that was really stupid, wasn't it? I can't believe it.
1: Very stupid.
0: So, folks, you know, a lot of these things, you know, as the Lord said, today your soul will be required of you. That might be you tonight. You don't have the luxury to gamble on that. So here's what you do. How much time do I have, Steve? Okay. You mean 45 seconds. All right. What you do is pray to the, like we just said, pray to the Father. Go do that tonight. Don't wait till tomorrow. You may not have it tomorrow. Go to the Gospel of John chapter 3, read it, and do it. Well, we're at that time, so we want to say thanks for being here. We want to say good night.
2: Good night.
0: God bless.
3: God bless.
0: And always. Ready? Keep fighting the fight.
3: Fight.
0: Fight.
3: Fight.
0: Fight.
3: Fight.
0: Fight.
3: Fight.
0: What?
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11: Welcome to Breakpoint, a daily look at an ever-changing culture through the lens of unchanging truth. For the Colson Center, I'm John Stone Street. Award-winning film director Steven Spielberg recently said that his new movie could likely mess with a lot of people's theology. Disclosure days about what would happen if there were a sudden mass revelation about the existence of extraterrestrial life. According to Spielberg, the movie will force people, especially Christians, to rethink who God is. As he told CBS Sunday Morning, and I quote, "What does this do to the fundamental beliefs that many of us have? Is God our God only on this planet, or is God a God for every system when there's civilization, intelligent life, and even developing life?" End quote. Well, it's not unusual for celebrity artists to weigh in on things far outside of their expertise, but this talented filmmaker is clearly out of his depth here. Even if there were a real disclosure day, it would not alter anything at all about Christian fundamental belief. The God portrayed in the Bible created and oversees the entire universe. As the psalmist said, the Lord established his throne in the heavens. His kingdom rules over all. That could easily include other worlds and other life forms. But of course, there's no evidence of any of that anyway. And to state the obvious, this is just a film. Spielberg must think that Christianity is barely hanging on from falling into the dustbin of history. And if so, he's certainly not the first to think that. Expectations of Christian extinction go back to the very beginning. According to the Gospel of John, the high priest Caiaphas thought that killing Jesus would erase his influence. And when Jesus failed to stay dead, the Jerusalem authorities thought that bribes and rumors could stamp out this new faith. The very same authorities hoped that beating and scolding the apostles would keep them quiet. And then there was the Romans, who spent centuries trying to stamp out Christianity, from Nero, who infamously burned believers in his gardens, to Marcus Aurelius, who believed that he could mock them out of their faith. But by the 200s, the church had grown so much that Emperor Decius decreed an empire-wide assault on Christians. By the beginning of the 4th century, Diocletian instigated the Great Persecution. In the end, persecution only set the stage for toleration. And eventually, under Theodosius I, the Roman Empire became Christianized. And then later, when the Western Empire fell to the Germanic tribes, the church did not fall with it, as expected. Indeed, Christianity not only endured, but the pagans ended up being converted. Islam then tried to take down the church a few centuries later. After subjugating Christianity in the Middle East, Muslim raiders seemed poised to conquer Western Europe. But they were stopped in the middle of what is now France. Almost 1,000 years later, armies of the Turkish Sultan advanced to Vienna twice before being pushed back. The smart money at the time would have been that Christianity would have fallen, but it did not. During the Enlightenment, confidence that the church would fall was at an all-time high. In the 1700s, the influential French thinker Voltaire claimed that he was, quote, living in the twilight of Christianity. In 1822, Thomas Jefferson added that, and I quote again, "I trust there's not a young man now living in the U.S. who will not die a Unitarian." Both were wrong. Voltaire's home, in fact, later housed a Bible society, and Jefferson's generation was quickly followed by religious awakenings and an explosion of missionaries that were sent around the world. Now, whether from internal failings or external threats, it's easy for Christians to get discouraged. But remember, to borrow this quip from Mark Twain, predictions of the church's demise have been greatly exaggerated. If empires and emperors and armies haven't been able to stamp it out, trust me, Steven Spielberg, doesn't have a chance. For the Colson Center, I'm John Stone Street with Breakpoint. Today's Breakpoint was co-authored with Dr. Timothy Padgett. And for more resources or to share this commentary with others, go to ColsonCenter.org/radio.
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14: With SRN News, I'm Jason Walker. Senate Republicans apparently resisting an appeal from House Speaker Mike Johnson to act on Social Security reform. Trustees report claims the retirement program could become insolvent sooner than expected. Warns that people will see their monthly checks cut by 22% in 2032, 6 years from now. California Governor Gavin Newsom says the Justice Department is investigating him and his wife, accusing the administration of targeting him for, quote, political purposes. A person familiar with the matter confirms there are numerous federal probes right now. Fox Corporation is purchasing streaming platform Roku in a cash and stock deal worth $22 billion. The deal will give Fox access to the Roku channel and first-party data. 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
15: Your AM 1160 weather forecast. Overnight will be mainly clear with a low of 60. On Tuesday, expect mostly cloudy skies with breezy conditions, a couple of showers, and a thunderstorm possible. Gusty winds and small hail may accompany any thunderstorm. The high will reach 74 degrees. Tuesday night will be partly cloudy with a low of 56. I'm meteorologist Jason Caterina on AM 1160. 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
19: 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In today's episode, Pastor Brian continues his message from Psalm 19. In this lesson, Dr. Chappell directs our attention to the glory that God intends for our lives as we seek to walk in His ways. 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And while you're there, look for Pastor Brian's book, The Multi-Generational Church Crisis. This compelling book asks the question of the church, What could be accomplished in the name of Christ if we could better understand each other? Let's hear now from Dr. Brian Chappell as he shares the third part of the lesson from Psalm 19.

0: I and a friend were climbing a mountain in Colorado that was approaching about 14,000 feet. We started out on a clear day. And as we reached the summit, the clouds came in behind and below us on the mountain. So as we started to descend, we descended into clouds that became the densest fog I have ever been in. All the landmarks that I knew so well that I'd been through before, I could not see a one. I could hardly see my hand in front of my face. Well, you say, well, no big problem. I mean, the way you get down is you just go down. I mean, it's a mountain after you. Just go down. The trouble was when we just went down, we came to a cliff that seemed to be hundreds and hundreds of feet high. So we traversed the other way and we came to a glacier that we could not cross. We were stuck on the side of a mountain, and the only way that we could get down was by going back up to the summit in the thin oxygen. But now it was raining as we were wearing summer clothes, and as we got close to the summit again, it wasn't raining, it was snowing. Thin oxygen, exhausted, we went back up. Back down the other side, hoping it was the other side, because you can't see in that fog. And then after hours of walking, came across the path. And suddenly we say, we so appreciate the character of the people who have laid a safe path. We so appreciate the care of people who long ago made a path for us. This is something that we deeply want to be on, this path to safety. When you recognize what God is saying in His Word is, I am providing for you a representation of my character and care that is the safe path for life. We are not saying, I'm going to stay on this path because I'm a goody two-shoes and I don't want God to hurt me. I'm on the path because the God who has loved me enough to, out of all creation, give me the law and the way that is glorious and good is the path that I want to be on. And the psalmist knows that. After all, having described this path that reflects the character and care of God, he says in verse 10, it is more to be desired than gold, even much fine gold. I will want it. It will even be sweet to me, sweeter than honey and drippings from the honeycomb. Some of you know more about what I'm about to say than I know. That when you go in the trial places of life, there are times that nothing is more treasured or sweeter than the Word of God. While I was in Australia, word came that my father had fallen a couple of times. No apparent reason. One time just actually falling out of a chair that he was in, sent him to the hospital. And the discovery just past Friday that the lung cancer of 4 years ago has now spread to his brain. And we are told that depending on the treatment, he has 2 weeks to 6 months to live. And suddenly the Word of God means absolutely everything to my family. The Lord is my shepherd. I shall not want. He makes me to lie down in green pastures. He leads me beside still waters. He restores my soul. Though I walk through the valley of the shadow of death, I will fear no evil, for you are with me. Surely goodness and mercy shall follow me all the days of my life, and I will dwell in the house of the Lord forever. The Word of God. You are my refuge. You are my fortress. You are my high tower. You are my hiding place. All things work together for good. I have loved you with an everlasting love and called you with loving kindness. The sheep hear the voice of the shepherd. He is my God. I am his child. I am persuaded that neither death nor life, nor angels, nor principalities, nor powers, nor things present, nor things to come, nor height, nor depth, nor anything else in all creation can separate us from the love of God that is in Christ Jesus, our Lord. I love the Word of God. And I love it because it's a reflection of the character of my God and of his heart for me and his people. And in the times of trial, when this world only shows its darkness, I need this word and its great light. It is sweeter than honey. It is more precious than gold. And in the dark places and the hard paths, you know that. And so we want it. We want the Word. And we walk in the Word. The psalmist goes on to say, verse 11, moreover, by them, that is, by these aspects of the Word of God, is your servant warned. We begin to recognize that the Bible is telling us there are paths not to be on. And we are warned about them. And not only that, we learn that there's great reward in keeping on the path that God designs. Now, I can't always tell you what the reward will be. And if you're only thinking in terms of money and fame or health, that, you know, that's not what the gospel is talking about. It's talking about a peace that passes understanding, about a joy that's not based on circumstances, about trust through trials, about the world not making sense and still having confidence that God in his sovereign hand is still in control, and there is an eternity that's being preserved for his people, even we can't make sense of things here. Before I left for Australia, I read a letter to the elders of this church that I think you will appreciate as well, about someone who is just trying to walk in the reality of the Word of God and believing that what it says is true despite what they may have to face. This letter comes from someone who's never visited this church. They listen by the internet from a long way away. He writes, Dr. Chappell, I hope that this very lengthy letter conveys to you how appreciative we are for the ministry that you and Grace Presbyterian Church have provided us, and for the hope and the joy that my wife and I are now feeling. The joy I feel is hard to describe, yet it feels like it's filling my heart. And I wanted to share with you, as I have listened to the podcast from Grace Presbyterian Church, I'm now becoming constantly drawn to God's Word. While I've been a Christian now for over 15 years, it feels as though God has been gradually shifting gears in my spiritual walk. This reawakening to the depth and the power of Christ has been life-changing. We now see the liberation that comes from knowing that our salvation is 100% the grace of God and not our works. We are truly being freed from the bondage of trying so hard to measure up, and we are being freed to partake in a true, constant, and unshakable joy. This is not just hope for eternity, but empowering in this life. I'm just beginning to understand this, and my wife and I have never felt such immense, deep, and consistent joy, even through trials and the deaths of loved ones in our family. A few years back, I was made director of an architectural firm. I clearly see now that God was opening and guiding my life, using experiences to mold my soul, such as 10 years of being together with my wife before we were able to have children. He was slowly teaching us about trusting in him as the third, well, in fact, the first person in our marriage. He enabled us to buy a small, rundown cottage in a very constrained block of land in our city, and we renovated it, and later decided to help our firm that was having a difficult economic time by entering our house in the World Architecture Festival in Singapore. To our complete shock, we won the World House of the Year. We know that an architectural award is of no significance in itself unless God wants it for some other purpose. And we ask that he would use this whole experience for his glory. In that winning moment, we both felt like God was telling us,
1: trust me. I can give you this now. Trust me with what I want you to do next. He had no idea what the next was. I wrote him back. He had written from Australia. So I wrote and said, I'm coming to Australia. He said, I'm sorry I can't meet with you due to business meetings. I said, fine. But I came out of one of the seminars that I was doing, and there was a man who introduced himself to me. He was the man who had written this letter. Why are you here? He said, I've just had yesterday the most difficult day of my career. What happened? Because my firm won the World Home Architecture Award, we were asked to be the lead company to do the renovation of a major portion of our city. It was a billion, as in B as in boy, $1 billion contract. But as we began to examine the specifications, we recognized that the changing of the streets and the architecture and the parks and the apartment buildings were all designed to funnel people toward the casinos that are presumed to be the salvation of the city. And we know they're designed just to take money from helpless people. And we could not morally or ethically be involved. We walked away from $1 billion. And the glory of God shines. What am I calling you to do next? I don't know. And the world will call this foolish, but the Word of God makes wise the simple. The world will say, this is going to be the end of your career. And God says, no, I am reviving your soul because you will trust in me and I will do more in you and through you than you ever imagined. Why? Because I'm the creator of the universe. I make the sun to shine and the stars to glow. And I've given you my word, which has as much wisdom and power and glory in it. Walk this path. And we do so because it is revelatory of the glory of God in his character and his care. And it's not just externally. It's for the very reason that we recognize God is showing us his glory, that we're willing to trust him on the inside too. After all, it's what the psalmist says, verse 12. Who can discern his errors? Declare me innocent from hidden faults. Oh, Lord, there's things I know are not right in my life, and I don't even know them. They are hidden even from me. Do you recognize this word in the Hebrew is the reference to a type of sacrifice that the Jews had to make for sins they did not know they had committed? Did you know that? There was a sacrifice for unknown sins as well as known sins. And so the psalmist is saying, Lord, reveal to me the unknown sins, the things I don't even know about. Now, some of us know exactly how that works, right? You're just kind of cruising along in life, and suddenly the Holy Spirit puts this spotlight on one area of your life. And have you thought about this? Oh, Lord, do I really have to think about that? And then you work on that a while, and then what does the Holy Spirit do? Moves the spotlight. And you think, why would I bother with such things? Because the hidden things that we sometimes will not even face ourselves are denying us the greatness and the glory that God intends.
2: 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It may seem hard for younger Christians to believe, but people over 50 were raised during an era when 90% of Americans identified as Christian. These older believers were once part of a majority group that understood the mission of the church was to take control of our culture, to halt its evils. at the same time, Christians under 50 have lived their entire lives perceiving themselves as a minority that needs to make credible their faith to a secular, pluralistic culture. These distinct experiences and perceptions have a profound impact on the priorities different generations have for church ministry. It's no wonder that younger and older believers don't always see eye to eye. 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And now, more from Brian Chappell on today's Unlimited Grace.
1: Verse 13. Keep back your servant also from presumptuous sins. Let them not have dominion over me. Oh, friends, this is the harder one. There are things that we do know are wrong, and we keep going into them. Think of that. Some of us, you know, there's a way we go home from work, and the very route we travel puts us in proximity of either a place or a person that we should not be near. And the psalmist is so bold as to say, God, save me from the rebellion of my own heart. Keep me from what controls me. It's like in the Lord's Prayer, lead me not into temptation. Keep me away from the things that control me. The book of Proverbs said, don't put your foot on the path of the wicked. Don't even go near the path of the wicked, but turn and go the other direction. We know this. We know the person, the place, the website, the business deal, whatever, that we have no business being near. And so the psalmist says, Lord, keep me from that too. If you've got the safe and the good path, if I would trust you enough to put what is carrying before you, then Lord, keep me from the path that would put me in the wrong place. Help me there too. And then says, then I shall be blameless and innocent of great transgression. But do you recognize that this is a prayer? And so what the psalmist is doing here is saying, if I'm innocent, it's going to be a work of God. That God's got to do the work to keep me innocent. And when you recognize that, you recognize that here's the gospel starting to glimmer in the Old Testament. As the psalmist is saying, if I'm going to be innocent, it has to be a work of God. He's got to be the active one revealing sin and keeping me from sin. And that's why I think the psalm ends as it does in verse 14. Let the words of my mouth and the meditation of my heart be acceptable in your sight. Lord, make me your poem. The stars reflect your character and care. The word of God reflects your character. Now let the words of my mouth, the meditations of my heart, also reflect your character and care. Make me acceptable to you. Make me your testimony. Make me your witness. Because then you recognize we would have to have somebody to help us. And that is stated. The very end. Lord, let the words of my mouth, the meditation of my heart, be acceptable in your sight. Oh, Lord, my rock and my redeemer. Rock I get. It's the solid ground. He's the firm ground. He's the one that's dependable. He's given us the path to go on. You can bank on that. That's the rock. But why does the psalm end with the word redeemer? Did you ever think about that? Oh Lord, my rock and my redeemer. It's almost as though the psalmist has said this. We are surrounded every day by this general revelation of nature, which is showing us the glory of God. And in the church, we have the instruction from the Word of God that is also revealing His glory. But what is going to make that glorious revealing of His character and care actually make us get on the path that is good for us? It's going to be the love of God for us that will make us trust and want to be on the path. Some of you are farmers or in agribusiness, and you recognize that to make the herbicide or the fertilizer work well, you use a surfactant, something that will break down the tension so that the good stuff goes where it needs to go. And what's happening is we have this great expression of the goodness and the glory of God, but we won't do it unless we have the love of God break down our resistance so that we'll actually trust Him enough to walk on the path. I heard it expressed well, though in very human terms, from a friend that I met in Australia. And he talked about the Word coming into his life. And he just said, only love makes the Word of God penetrate your heart. He said, before I was a Christian, I thought the Bible was just a bunch of rules for scaredy, goody two-shoes. That's where I got the line to begin the sermon. He said, then the life that I was leading led to the destruction of my marriage and home. I have never known such pain. I used to be sad every day at the same time driving home, knowing I was going to be alone in just a few minutes from work. I would dread that moment of remembering, and it would crush me every day. Then a business friend told me that what I had confessed with my mouth years before was so true, I had to really allow it to affect my heart. That when we put our faith in Christ, we have to actually believe that He's paid the penalty for our sin on the cross, that our sins, by God's grace, aren't even on the scoreboard. It was God's love for me on the cross that made me think that what He described for me to do in the Bible might actually be good for me too. He said, I started living and trusting that God knew what was right. It took the questions and the doubts and the manipulations out of my life. I said to myself, after a year of living by the Bible, how could I have been so stupid not to have lived this lovely life? He said, I just had to know how much Christ loved me before I would accept it and throw in the towel on my ways and start to live His way. What would make you throw in the towel and actually live His way, believing that His way is out of a heart of love for you that is as great as the universe and as near as your Bible?
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10: 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Praise God for these discipleship opportunities. But what do you do when she says, "I just can't anymore. I'm done. I can't forgive him again"? Time to open your Bible. In Matthew 18, the Apostle Peter found himself in a similar place, wondering if there was a cap on how much forgiveness he was required to give. Jesus said to forgive 70 times 7. In essence, there's no cap on forgiveness. Your girl's heart is at a crossroads. Help her battle through this moment in prayer, submitting to the truth of God's word, and then she can forgive again.
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12: One day everyone will need to give account for what they did with the knowledge of Jesus Christ and the truth of Jesus Christ. You might say, yeah, Brett, but they had miracles back then to prove. But we've learned that miracles never really produce real faith. It's the Word that produces faith.
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12: Faith comes by hearing, and hearing by the Word of God. In fact, what makes someone not believe? Professing themselves to be wise. That's just pride. Just pridefulness.
13: In Acts chapter 4, the early church faced opposition after God heals a lame man. Yet having been brought before the grieving religious leaders, Peter and John stood boldly, refusing to stay silent about Jesus Christ. And despite the Sadducees' unwillingness to believe what they saw and heard was true, Pastor Brett Metter assures God was glorified in today's word.
12: Acts chapter 4, verse 1 is where we'll begin. And as they spake unto the people, the priests and the captain of the temple, the Sadducees, came upon them, being grieved that they taught the people and preached through Jesus the resurrection from the dead. And they laid hands on them and put them in hold unto the next day, for it was now eventide. Howbeit many of them which heard the word believed, and the number of the men was about 5,000. And it came to pass on the morrow that their rulers and elders and scribes, and Annas the high priest, Caiaphas and John and Alexander, and as many as were of the kindred of the high priest were gathered together at Jerusalem. And when they had set them in the midst, they asked, "By what power or by what name have you done this?" And Peter, filled with the Holy Ghost, said to them, "You rulers of the people and elders of Israel, if we this day be examined of a good deed done to the impotent man, by what means he is made whole, be it known unto you all and to all the people of Israel that by the name of Jesus Christ of Nazareth, whom you crucified, whom God raised from the dead, even by him doth this man stand here before you whole. This is the stone which was set at naught of you builders, which has become the head of the corner. Neither is there salvation in any other, for there is none other name under heaven given among men whereby we must be saved." Now when they saw the boldness of Peter and John and perceived that they were unlearned and ignorant men, they marveled, and they took knowledge of them that they had been with Jesus. And beholding the man, which was healed, standing with them, they could say nothing against it. What a story. And really this chapter, I think, kind of breaks into maybe four sections. The first section is verses 1 through 14, and it's really the apostles defending the name of Jesus Christ. And defending the name of Jesus is something, you know, you might say, well, do we really as Christians need to defend? But if it is true what Peter's saying, and it is, there's no other name under heaven whereby men can be saved, then that's a name that we should be proclaiming. We should be proclaiming the name. And there are those who would disparage the name of Jesus. And I think it's right for them to defend the name of Jesus. They're saying, by what name do you do this? By what authority? And we have quite a clash of emotions here. We've got a clash of the grieved religious leaders. They're grieved right here in verse 2.

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5: That's verses 15 through 22. Then we're going to see the church calling on the name of Jesus, verses 23 through 30. And then the fourth part of the chapter is just a report of what happens after those first three things happened. Then there's kind of a final report in verses 31 through 37. So number one point is just that apostles defending the name of Jesus Christ. And I love how we're already seeing in this the boldness of the apostles. And that's what's required of you and me, to be bold. Remember we saw in Proverbs 28, you know, it says that the wicked flee when no one's pursuing, but the righteous are as bold as a lion. And I challenge us as a church, and me personally, I feel challenged to be more bold in the things of Jesus. That's the key. I think of some people in history. One such guy was Hugh Latimer. He was lived in the 1500s during the Reformation era. Hugh Latimer once preached before King Henry VIII. Henry was greatly displeased by the boldness of Latimer's sermon that he gave, and he said he needed to preach the following Sunday and apologize for the offense of being too bold. And the next Sunday, after reading his text from the scripture, he began this sermon like this. He said, and I quote, Hugh Latimer, speaking of himself, "Dost thou know before whom thou today speak? To the high and mighty monarch, the king's most excellent majesty. Who can take away thy life if you offend? Therefore, take heed that thou speakest not a word that may displease. But then consider well, Hugh, dost thou not know from whence thou comest, whose message thou art sent, even by the great and mighty God, who is all present and who beholdeth all thy ways and who is able to cast thy soul into hell? Therefore, take care that thou deliverest your message faithfully." And then he preached the same exact sermon he preached the preceding Sunday with considerable more energy. You say, man, I wish I had that kind of boldness. Yeah, from that time, he and Nicholas Ridley from John Fox's Book of Martyrs, this is from 1863, they're both tied to a stake and they burned them both to death. Oh, well, Brett, that's not very encouraging. You're encouraging us to be bold and you're saying he got burned to death. Good news, folks. Nobody's burning us at the stake anymore right now. That's good news. You see, remember the wicked flee when no one's chasing them. I feel like we as Christians, these guys were bold back in the 1500s, and they knew their lives were literally on the line. We're worried that somebody might think we're a little too fanatical, or a little too religious, or we're not politically correct, or whatever we're worried about. And really, the Bible says, nope, we're supposed to be bold in our faith. And we see Peter, who's very much facing the same kind of martyrdom with the same Sanhedrin that would crucify Jesus. So, you know, even though you and I, we may feel ill-equipped to share Jesus and proclaim the name of Jesus, really all you need is what Peter had. What did Peter have? Well, he was filled with the Spirit, verse 8. Then Peter filled with the Holy Ghost. That's the main thing here, I think. Remember, before the Holy Ghost, Peter was shaking in his sandals up in the upper room, afraid. Now we see a very bold Peter. So you got to be filled with the Spirit. And then also, we notice that he spent time with Jesus, even as his enemies noted there, they were unlearned and ignorant men, verse 13, but marveled and took knowledge of them that they had been with Jesus. If you're spending time with Jesus and you're filled with the Spirit, then you can be bold and the Lord will go before you, even as he does right here. And so we see where, you know, there's two reasons they have nothing to say, the Sanhedrin, the religious leaders. Two reasons. One, because they saw that they were unlearned and ignorant men, and yet they'd somehow been with Jesus. That was something notable to them. But then the second component was the guy that was healed, standing there as a testimony, and they could say, it says nothing against it. They could say nothing against it. So what did they try to say against it? Well, that's where we pick it up to the second section of this chapter. There in verses 15 through 22, and that's the council opposing the name of Jesus. Let's pick it up in verse 15. And there it says, but when they had commanded them to go aside out of the council, they conferred among themselves, saying, what shall we do with these men, or to these men? For that indeed a notable miracle hath been done by them is manifest to all of them.

0: that dwell in Jerusalem, and we cannot deny it. Man, we can't deny this miracle that everybody knows, the crippled guy from the Gate Beautiful. You know, their hearts were so hard against Jesus that they wouldn't take or receive the obvious truth and believe. You know, there's a logic here that if you're careful, you'd say, well, man, there's a guy who's crippled from the mother's womb, and now he's walking and leaping and praising God. Maybe we should believe in this. But that's not even part of their thinking at all. It's all just, they're so set in their ways. You know, who is this? Sadly, this is oftentimes the person that's hardened against Jesus. You know, the hard-hearted person. And even though the truth is staring them in the face, they will not give in. They will not give up their hard-heartedness. So, you know, this will be true for everyone at some point. One day, everyone will need to give account for what they did with the knowledge of Jesus Christ and the truth of Jesus Christ. You might say, yeah, Brett, but they had miracles back then to prove. But we've learned that miracles never really produce real faith. It's the word that produces faith. Faith comes by hearing, and hearing by the word of God. In fact, we see great things today too, by the way. Let me show you in Romans chapter 1, verse 17. It says, for therein is the righteousness of God revealed from faith to faith. As it is written, the just shall live by faith. For the wrath of God is revealed from heaven against all ungodliness and unrighteousness of men who hold the truth in unrighteousness, because that which may be known of God is manifest in them, for God has showed it unto them. Now, did you notice what Paul's saying there to the Romans? He's saying there's people that hold the truth, but in unrighteousness. That's exactly what we're seeing here. They know the truth. They know that Jesus is the one who is the name that Peter heals this guy. The guy's standing there. They can't deny it. They can't say anything against it. But so unwilling in unrighteousness are they, unwilling to believe what is true. And that is that hard-heartedness. Keep that phrase, who hold the truth in unrighteousness, kind of in the back of your mind. But if we keep reading here, because that's just verse 19. It goes on in verse 20, it says, for the invisible things of him from creation, from the creation of the world, are clearly seen, being understood by the things that are made, even his eternal power and Godhead, so that they are without excuse. Because that when they knew God, they glorified him not as God, neither were thankful, but became vain in their foolish imaginations, and their foolish heart was darkened. Professing themselves to be wise, they became as fools. Boy, you know, sadly, this is a heartbreaker, but this section of scripture so much personifies today. People of the world today that are hardened against God, and they're unwilling to put their foolish imaginations and their own professing to be wise, they've really become fools in setting that aside. Here's the saddest part. It says, for, you know, there's no excuse for them. You won't have an excuse. Well, what if they didn't hear the gospel? What if a person never heard, you know, a sermon? Do you know they're even there without excuse? Because of what it says here, for the invisible things of him from the creation of the world are clearly seen, being understood by the things that are made, that's us, even his eternal power and Godhead, so that they are without excuse. What makes someone not believe? Professing themselves to be wise. That's just pride. Just pridefulness. Their want to sin. They were vain in their imaginations. That's just a desire to sin. And their stubbornness there. Pride, their desire for sin, stubbornness, when their foolish heart was darkened. When they knew God, they glorified him not as God. You know, even creation speaks of his glory. That's why, by the way, the creation issue versus evolution, say, or any other theory about origins is such a big deal. Why do you Christians have to die on that battlefield of creationism? People ask me that. There's a lot of Christians who will come up and say, well, Brad, I'm a theistic evolutionist. That's someone who believes that God created the universe and the laws of nature and the living things, but he did it with billions and billions of years of evolution. And that's what it is. You're a Christian. He says God created heaven, but you just don't take the Bible literally when it says he created it in 6 days and on the seventh day he rested. You don't like that part, so you rip it out of the Bible. Even though the Bible says that, oh, Brett, I can't take those literal creation days. I believe science. Can I just say, be careful. If you use the scientific method and you're careful with that, you'll be shocked at how evolution is full of holes if you use the scientific method. Sadly, that's gone out the window for so many things, especially so-called science. The Bible even says, you know, that science will be falsely so-called in the last days. That's interesting. It's almost like the Bible condones science. Some of the greatest scientists, and even the scientific method, was invented by Christians who were scientists. But when it comes to Christians who were scientists like Isaac Newton and others who believe the Bible and use the Bible to come to their conclusions, you know, the world will never give the believers in God the credit that's due there. But what's interesting is the ones that came up with the scientific method, the very same scientists that have used that for hundreds of years now are bailing off. And they're saying things as if they're a matter of fact, like global warming and stuff like that, climate change, so-called science. It's something we're seeing today. People are making stuff up. One of the things that they painfully tried to make up is this idea of evolution, billions of years, and an accidental set of circumstances. It went from just nothing to all this complexity that we see. Now, even that is sort of hard for some people even now to believe. If you're a logical person, a great explosion turning into this great complexity that we're seeing with our own eyes right now, I would say not in a billion years. That's too lucky. Yeah, it's a fortuitous set of circumstances. That's what they call it. So it's more than that. So some people are moving more toward the idea of intelligent design. Now, be careful, Christians, because there's Christians arguing for intelligent design, and that's, I get it. I understand. But sometimes if you leave out the designer part, then the world's minds still are running wild. There are those who are saying, yeah, we got to get off the evolution bandwagon. And so they say aliens. Aliens planted the seed of life. Because there's obviously evolutionary logic is out the window, so somebody had to design us. It must have been aliens. There's another one that's gaining steam right now. Have you heard about the self-creating universe hypothesis? Or cosmic self-simulation hypothesis? It's basically that humans created humans. So what it is, simple explanation, is we humans grow so advanced that we can create life. And through a time warp, loop quantum cosmology, or causal loop theory, we're the ones who invented ourselves creating life. Once we got smart enough, we went through the cosmic quantum loop. Is that starting to make sense to you at all? No. First bag of Babylonians right there. In other words, you know, the belief that we are gods that created ourselves, I'm not sure you'd get more vain in your imagination than that. Vain in their imaginations, becoming fools. When really the Bible says in the beginning God created the heavens and the earth, he spoke the worlds into existence. That's starting to look better and better if you just logically look at it. The reason we spend so much time as Christians talking about that issue is because that's the issue that's going to be your indictment against you. If you are a person who says, I don't believe in God, or I don't believe in what the Bible says. The Bible says of itself that even creation speaks of God's clearly seen, you know, glory, invisible things of him from creation, so that they are without an excuse. Notice it's this idea in our text here, they couldn't deny the miracle of healing of the crippled man, but they hold the truth in unrighteousness. That's that Romans 1:18 scripture. Now, by the way, there's a couple other freebies here that are kind of interesting. Did you notice that Peter talked about Jesus and how he rose, you know, not only did they crucify him, but he rose from the dead. Did you notice they never denied that Jesus rose from the grave? This is interesting to me. You think they say, well, you got to stop talking about this Jesus mumbo jumbo. And by the way, he never really rose from the grave. You'd think they'd say that, but they didn't. Nowhere do these guys admit or try to persuade that Jesus did not rise from the dead. You'd think they would have come up with something to deny that. That would be the end of Christianity if they could prove it, a body or some evidence of tampering or the Romans or something, but none of them produced that. So they never said, don't say Jesus rose from the grave because he didn't. And then here's proof. They didn't say that. They just say, don't say Jesus rose from the grave. We see that when it says in verse 16, saying, what shall we do with these men? For a notable miracle is done in them. This is what they couldn't deny. That's the bottom line. But verse 17, it says, now this is, you know, things getting heated up here, verse 17. But that it spread no further among the people, let us straitly threaten them, that they speak henceforth to no man in this name. And they called them and commanded them not to speak at all, nor teach in the name of Jesus. Now, question, is there ever a time to break the law? This is an interesting question, isn't it? You know, these guys are the rulers of the land. Now, you know, when you read Peter's epistles, Peter's going to talk about how we're to obey the laws of the land. It's funny how this idea of not doing, you know, Peter's not going to abide by these mandates. I use those terms sort of laughingly. There's a point where you will break the law. And this is one of those, you know, times where Peter's going to say, I'm not doing what you're going to say. Wait till chapter 5. He's going to let him have it even harder than what we see here. But So the debate kind of turns hostile. They start threatening, and they threaten them that they speak not in this name, the name of Jesus. And they called them and commanded them not to speak or teach at all in the name of Jesus. But verse 19, this is where it gets interesting. Verse 19, it says, "But Peter and John answered and said unto them, whether it be right in the sight of God to hearken unto you more than unto God, judge ye." Like, you can judge whether it's right for us to listen to God or listen to you. "For we cannot but speak the things which we have seen and heard." Don't you love this? If you're afraid to speak the name of Jesus where you are, at your office or school, if you're one of those afraid, would you mark this verse in your Bible? Verse 20, mark it well. "For we cannot but speak the things which we have seen and heard." What did they see and hear? They saw Jesus, who was resurrected from the grave, and they knew that he was the Messiah. And if you know that Jesus is the Messiah, we cannot but tell people what we've seen and heard. I love what Peter says here. It's very logical. But verse 21, "So when they had further threatened them," so they continued to threaten them more, "they let them go, finding nothing how they might punish them because of the people, for all men glorified God for that which was done. For the man was above 40 years old on whom this miracle of healing was showed." So this is interesting. You know, they could have done anything that they wanted to, but they said, "The evidence is too great. We're not going to not talk about Jesus." And don't you love it? It's kind of like they had nothing they could do. What are they going to say? The multitudes believe that the guy was crippled for 40 years. So this is where we learn that this guy had been crippled from the womb for 40 years. You say, "Brent, that's a long time." That's a long time. But there was this timing and a plan that God had for this man, and 40 years was the mark. Have you ever wondered, you know, so often, you know, we wonder, "Lord, why aren't you working in my life? I've been praying. I've been believing. Where are you, Lord?" Have you ever felt that way, where you're wishing the Lord would intervene or step in or help your problem? And maybe you've been waiting for 40 minutes. Oh man, 40 minutes, maybe 40 days. But what I would say is the Lord has a timing, and he makes all things beautiful in his time. This guy probably thought, "It's strange. Why am I crippled for 40 years? And then all of a sudden, the Lord heals me. It was for a time just like this, this guy was going to be healed and used.
1: 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And there's much more to come in this verse-by-verse study that continues next time. And stay right there as Pastor Brett will join me to help with a question that many Christians struggle with. But first, our teacher, Brett Metter, is the senior pastor of Athey Creek Church in the Portland suburb of West Lynn, Oregon. 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All right, I have Pastor Brett with me. Reading God's Word, the Bible, is obviously very important for Christians to grow in their faith.
0: Yes.
1: But what about a person who struggles finding the time? Brett, what advice can you share with that person, where to start and how to remain consistent in reading God's Word?
0: I think I'd like to encourage people to start with low pressure. How do you eat an elephant? One bite at a time. I think the Bible is so huge, and people feel like, "Well, I've got to read a lot." And I've noticed there's a lot of people, even with dyslexia or comprehension issues, and they just throw it out and say, "I can't read the whole Bible." But I would encourage you, start small. Start with just say, "I'm going to read 3 verses every day." Or, you know, if you're a good reader, 1 chapter a day. And I wouldn't start in Leviticus. I would maybe start in the Gospel of John. What a beautiful expression of Christ and the Gospel of Jesus Christ. So start in John. Some people start in Genesis, but that's a heavy lift. But it is interesting, but take your time. And I think day by day, daily in the Word. Remember, the people of Israel would get up in the morning. They're in the wilderness wanderings, and they'd see manna in the morning, and they got manna daily. And what happened if they tried to store up the manna? It would grow worms and get stale and ugly and moldy. And what they needed to do is daily get fresh food. I think that's what we need from the Word of God. Just to daily take small bites and see how the Lord might just use that. But the Word will always reward you.
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16: 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Thank you again for listening to In Grace. And today we are in a series, How to Be an Epic Dad, as coming up this Sunday is Father's Day. And so we're celebrating parenting and fathering and how to do that, how to be epic. We have 12 different points that we're covering. Yesterday we talked about to be godly, to be a good husband, to be real. And then today we're going to talk about being consistent, diligent, be fun, get outside, love your kids, lovingly discipline them, encourage them, don't provoke them, and be a son of God. And this is how you can be an epic dad. And maybe you know someone that is a father right now and you want to be an encouragement to them. We have a poster. This is free. We'd love to send it to you. 101 ways to praise a child. Put this on your refrigerator. Put this somewhere that you see a lot and it will remind you, or give it to that person that is fathering and it will remind them to praise the children. And I think sometimes when we discipline them as we should, we forget to encourage them. My dad used to say, let's encourage about 80% more than we have to chasten them. And so this will help you do that. It's absolutely free from us here at In Grace. And we also have a great parenting audio series called Raising Great Kids. That series is for your gift of any amount. And we'll also send you the poster as well. So contact us right now to get these resources. 1-800-78-GRACE. 1-800-78-GRACE. 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Do you know your kids have incredible hearing? What you think your kids don't hear, they hear. They can't hear you when you're calling them to clean their room, but they will hear anything else you say in the house, or they will see everything. They're incredible at that. Their radar, they pick up on stuff. So instead of trying to hide and say, you know, you act like, you know, you got it all together and you're fine. No, don't do that. Just admit it. When you blow it, talk to them. Be real around them. If you're here on Sunday and you're acting all spiritual and on Monday you're cursing them and, you know, abusing them verbally or whatever, it's not going to work. You have to be consistent across the board. And that's the next thing, is being consistent. It's easy to be tired. It's easy to be frustrated. Don't quit. Keep going. Do it. Do what you know to do is right. Keep doing the right thing. Proverbs 22:6 says, train up a child. That word train is a word that implies consistency, right? You don't just train them today. Okay, Pastor Scudder taught me how to be an epic dad. I'm going to go home and I'm going to do a couple things and then we're done. No, this is every day. It's consistency. It's diligence. Train up your child in the way they should go. When he is old, he will not depart of it. That is an amazing promise. You instill these principles from God into their life every day. And it's so important that we do that. Why? Because then they have a chance to be godly. If we don't, the opposite will happen. So be diligent. Train your kids all the time. And that's what I would try to do. I would look for every opportunity to teach my kids something. You know, I wasn't boring about it. I tried to, as we go through life, you know, talk about that, or you saw something on TV. By the way, really be careful about media, television, video games. There's so much horrible stuff. Be super protective, like a greenhouse. You're not going to just put that little sapling out in the middle of a hurricane. You're going to protect it. You're going to make sure nothing can harm it. You're going to make sure that the animals aren't eating it, right? You're going to make sure that a frost isn't going to get to it. We need to protect our young children from the onslaught, the horrible stuff that's out there. Protect them. But be diligent. Do it anywhere you go, whatever you do. So let's say they did see something on TV, a commercial, and you're like, oh, I can't believe that they just said that. Well, maybe it's a teaching moment. Maybe you can talk to your kids right then and there and say, okay, this is what God says about what they just said. Don't let it pass. Every opportunity you have, anywhere you are, in Deuteronomy 6:7, it talks about this consistency and diligence. Teach them diligently unto thy children the things of God. And this is how diligent it is, okay? And see if the writer of Deuteronomy skips anything in life. Talk of them when thou sittest in thine house, when thou walkest by the way, when thou liest down, and when thou risest up. So you got it all covered, don't you? Whether you're sitting in your house, whether you're walking outside your house, whether you're going to bed or getting up, all the time you're teaching, teaching, teaching, teaching, training, training, training, diligence, diligence. The next thing is be fun. Man, our kids, you know, a lot of parents think if I don't take them to Disney World, I'm a bad dad. Well, if you can afford Disney World, you're pretty wealthy. I'm just kidding. It is crazy expensive to do some of those things, but let me just tell you this. You don't have to do that. The kids, they'll like it, of course. Who doesn't? I don't. But who else doesn't like Disney World? But that's not going to be the highlight of their life. That's not a make it or break it thing. If you can't afford it, you know what they're going to remember is when you get on the floor and you're goofy with them. You run around, you wrestle, you laugh, and that's free. You know, laughing is free. Just being funny. Cut up a little bit. They might be shocked. Like, whoa, what happened to Dad? He's fun. Look for things that you can do that don't cost a lot. Here's one thing. Go outside. This drives me crazy is people are always inside these days. You say, I don't like outside. Well, you know what's outside? Creation. You know, inside, how much do we look around right now and see creation? This is fake wood. It's vinyl. It's not even real wood. You don't see creation. I mean, look around. You don't see creation. Get outside. Look at a tree. Look at a bird. I mean, get your kids outside. Limit the screen time. Man, the screens are just sucking our time. And I'm not saying they're all bad. I'm just saying do that a little bit, but get outside. Why? Because then you can walk around and say, like Job said in Job 12:7, ask now the beast and they shall teach thee. Did you know that? Animals can teach you. The fowls of the air, they shall tell thee, or speak to the earth. The earth itself can teach you. Fishes of the sea shall declare unto thee, what? That the hand of the Lord hath wrought this. Man, I do that all the time with Willow. If we're outside and we see a little fuzzy caterpillar, look at that. And she's so excited about it. She won't get too close. And she's looking at it. Willow, who made that? God did. God made it. And I do that all the time. I did that with my kids. Why? Because you're doing it walking by the way. When you get up, when you sit down, when you go to bed, you're always telling them about God. Prayer time, when you put them to bed, put them to bed. You know what I used to do with my kids? This was driving my wife totally crazy. You say, why'd you do it? Because it was just great fun. I get home sometimes a little bit later. She'd kind of already have them all calmed down and they're in the pajamas. They've had dinner. Everything's pretty much ready for bed. Now I get them home and I kind of undo all of that hard work that she did. And we'd run around and I'd grab them and I'd say, I got my bag of potatoes. And we had this little ritual and routine and they're just going crazy, wild. And then I said, okay, honey, here you go. Put them to bed. Oh my goodness. But you know what? They love that. Why? Because you're spending time with them. You're loving your kids and they crave that. You know what your kids want more than anything? What do you really wish that you had more of with your dad? Time, fun, enjoyment, laughing. Love your kids. How do I know that kids crave attention? Because when they're little, they will annoy you with this. Watch, watch, watch me, daddy, watch, look it, watch. You know what you got to do? You better look at them and you better not take your eyes off them because they're watching to make sure you're watching. And isn't that wonderful? Watch, daddy, watch. And by the way, if you're going out to watch them play a game or volleyball or baseball or whatever, you know what they're watching? They might not be watching the pitch or the serve. They're watching you to make sure you're watching them. It's so easy because we got so many things going on and we hear a little ding or a little vibration or something like, well, I have to check that. Why? Because if I don't, then the world will just explode. No. You know what you kind of need to do with this, especially like at dinner time, sit down and eat a meal with your kids. Put it away. Why? Because then you can show them attention and you can communicate. There's so much that you can do at dinner. But sometimes we're so focused on these other things that aren't important. Love your kids. Watch them. They crave that attention.
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16: Proverbs 3:12, whom the Lord loveth, he correcteth. This is how God handles us. God's just not going to let you run rampant, do whatever you want to do. Why? Because you're harming yourself, you're harming other people. So that's not the best thing for us. The best thing for us is to learn a little bit of pain now is going to help us avoid a lot of pain later. Little Willow wanted to go on the swings, and it was time to go, and she didn't want to go. So she just started running the opposite direction of where we needed to go. And we had to chase her, and we had to pick her up and bring her back. And she's like, oh, wasn't that funny? It's like, no, that wasn't funny. When we call you, you come. We're going to have to tell your dad about this. And all her eyes got all big. Why? Because if you just let her do that and you say, stop, I want you to come back right now, you're not being Gestapo. What you're actually doing is saving her life, because you're going to be in a parking lot and she's going to run in front of a car. And as she's doing that, you tell her to stop. She's not going to stop. She's going to get killed. So if you really love her, you're not just going to let her do that. Do you all see what I'm saying? That's what God does with us. Whom he loves, he corrects, even as a father in whom the Son he delights. We know God disciplines us for our own good. In Hebrews 12:10, it talks about the fact that it's for our own profit, that we can be partakers in holiness. That's why he does this for us, and that's why we need to do it with our children. In Proverbs 29:15, it talks about how we get wisdom, and that's through the rod and reproof. Children who grow up in homes without discipline, they often feel unloved. And that sounds opposite of what you would expect. But again, this is God's instruction manual. This works. This works. So don't follow the modern wisdom of psychiatry and humanism. Follow what the Bible says. Love, love, love, love. And if you're going to have love and discipline, I'd say make sure you have at least two-thirds love, or maybe more. If you're going to discipline your kids, you've got to make sure they know for sure that you love them, and that's why you're doing it. Encourage your kids. Find sincere ways to praise them. Look for ways to be an encouragement. Don't be telling them things that aren't true. And try not to compliment them on things that they can't control. But look for areas that they've done well at, they've worked hard at, they were studious, they did a good job. And encourage, encourage, encourage, encourage, encourage. One man was not encouraged as a young man. His name was David Simmons. He played cornerback for the Dallas Cowboys. His father was a military man, very demanding, very harsh, never said a kind word. David, as a little boy, his dad gave him a bicycle. It was unassembled, and his dad gave him the bicycle and said, I want you to put it together. Well, David struggled to the point of tears, and he couldn't do it. And his father says, I knew you couldn't do it. And then his dad put the bicycle together. This continued through his whole life. David played football in high school. His father was unrelenting in criticism. In the backyard of his house, every time a game was over, he'd bring his kid in the backyard and he would show the kid every error he had made. David said, most boys get butterflies in their stomach before the game. He said, I got butterflies in my stomach after the game because I knew my dad was going to criticize me for everything I did wrong. By the time he entered college, David hated his dad. He chose to play football at Georgia Tech. Why? Because that was the farthest school that gave him a scholarship. After college, he was drafted second round by the St. Louis Cardinals. Now, that goes back a few years, doesn't it? You're saying the St. Louis Cardinals was football? Yeah, it was actually. Joe Namath was the number one pick that year. He later played with the Jets, but number two in the NFL, draft picks, pretty good, right? He calls his dad all excited. You know what his dad said? How does it feel to be second? Can you believe that? Despite how he felt and the hate he felt toward his dad, in college, he started to learn about God. And David was a man that wanted to know more and more about the father that God was to him. And he decided to start building a bridge to his dad. He wanted to find a way to get God's love into his dad's life. And so he made a concerted effort to sit down with dad and brush aside those hateful feelings. And you know what he found out about his dad that he didn't know growing up? He found out that his dad had a really harsh dad. His dad, his grandfather, was a tough lumberjack that had a quick temper. His dad had one time destroyed a pickup truck with a sledgehammer. His own pickup truck. Because it wouldn't start. You feel like doing that sometimes, don't you? But he actually did that. And you know what? He beat his boy too. So David started to realize that his dad had a horrible dad. And this new awareness really affected Dave dramatically. He said, knowing about my father's upbringing not only made me more sympathetic for him, but it helped me see that under the circumstances, he might have done much worse. By the time he died, David said, I can honestly say that we were friends. Isn't that a wonderful story of how it can be? How we do need to forgive. We do need to help each other. We need to understand each other. But it also can help us to not provoke our children to wrath. We'll go back to Ephesians 4:6 as we close. Provoke not your children to wrath. How can we do that? Just like David's dad did. Give him a bicycle when he's too young to put it together and call him a failure when he can't put it together. We're going to talk more about that next time. But man, encourage. I'm not saying do everything for them, but you know what he could have done with that bicycle? He could have said, David, I want you to learn how to assemble a bicycle. I want you to learn how to follow directions. I want you to learn some mechanics. And you know what we're going to do? We're going to do this together. And then you kind of let little David do a little bit, and then you see him doing it wrong, and you say, you know what? You're trying really hard, and I like that. You're encouraging him. This is the way you do it. And then you work together. You know what that would have done for David? It would have changed his life as a little kid. Don't provoke your children to wrath. We have a natural tendency toward negativity, and we cannot let that happen in our lives. The first thing before you can be an epic dad is you need to be a son of God. How can you become a son of God? Romans 8:15 tells us, for ye have received not the spirit of bondage, again to fear, but you have received the spirit of adoption, whereby we cry, Abba, Father. Do you know that's an endearing term, daddy? You can call the great God that created everything daddy, even if you didn't have a good dad. Maybe you didn't have a dad at all. You can call God daddy. Yes, Abba, Father. Why? Because you've been adopted. How can you be adopted into God's family? Well, we're first of all separated from God. We're alienated from God. We're all sinners. We've all fallen short of the glory of God. None of us deserve heaven. None of us deserve to be adopted into God's family. Everyone's in the same boat. Some of you are better than others. We're all sinners. I'm a sinner. For God so loved the world, he gave his only begotten son. Because we're sinners, God had to showcase his love. And if you ever doubt that God loves you, this proves it. God so loved the world, that's you, that he gave his only begotten son, that's Jesus, that whosoever believeth in him, that's to trust in him, which is to receive a gift of eternal life. If you believe in him, you will not perish, that's hell, but have everlasting life, that's heaven. So how can we be adopted is when we believe in him. Who is him? Jesus. What did he do? He was the son of God. He lived a perfect life. He was not born of a father, so he didn't have the sin nature. He never sinned, yet he died on a cross. His blood poured out for my sins and yours. And if you'll receive him by believing, you'll have eternal life and you'll be adopted into God's family. And you say, I don't have a good dad. Doesn't matter. You can say, Abba, Father. For by grace are ye saved through faith. It's not of ourselves. It's a gift of God. What is a gift? Eternal life is offered to you freely. Why? Because Jesus paid for your sins on a cross. He was put in the ground. 3 days he rose again. He's alive today. He conquered death so that we can conquer death. He conquered death so that we can be children of God. The Bible says we're children of the devil, but you can be a child of God and be in God's family. And then once you're born into God's family, you cannot become unborn. My kids sometimes disappointed me, but you know what they always were? My kids. Even if I said you're no longer my child, you know what they always are? My child. Once you're born again, you're born into God's family, you cannot become unborn. Isn't that great? We might disappoint him, and if he loves us, he's going to chasten us, but he'll never kick us out of his family. So whoever believes in him receives this gift of God, realizing it's not of works, realizing it's nothing we do. We just put our faith in him. I hope that you know Jesus Christ is your personal Savior, and you can say, Abba, Father. All of you have sinned. I have sinned. We've all sinned. Jesus didn't. He took our sin. He paid it on the cross of Calvary. That sin is buried in the deepest sea, and anyone who receives him in faith, it's not by my religion, it's not by my works, whoever believes in him has everlasting life. You're a son of God. You're a child of God, and he can never lose you or forsake you.
19: Gospel is such a great, great message of hope. But really, before you can be a great dad, you need to be a son of God and you need to be a child of God, which is so simple. Just believe in him, trust in him. You say, how do I do that? Well, I explained it already, but here it is again. Recognize that you as a sinner need a savior and put your faith, your trust in Jesus as your savior. You say, well, it's way too simple. I have to do something. I have to say something. No. You just have to believe. You have to trust Jesus. He died for your sins. He's the Son of God. He rose again. He's alive. He wants to save you. And all you have to do is accept that gift. And then we can all learn how to be the dad, the brother, the father, the husband that God wants us to be. And we have some great resources, which I will share with you in a second. 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
25: Hi, I'm Johnny Erickson Tata. 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But when you set your eyes not on the things of earth, but on things above, I tell you, the clouds part. You realize there is hope and even joy beyond the suffering. And beyond is a word that beautifully reflects the hope in Jeremiah chapter 29, verse 11. God says there, "I know the plans I have for you, plans to prosper you and not to harm you, plans to give you hope and a future." If you are suffering a hard affliction, if your body has suffered harm, be encouraged that God is at work in your soul as you trust in Him. Your future is glorious, friend. 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
4: Hi, friends. My name is Brian Fromm. I'm the host of The Common Good, and I'm thrilled to spend some time today with Peter Philippi, the pastor of Grace Bible Church of Rolling Meadows and the author of a new book called You and God, How to Establish a Personal Relationship with God and a Clear Understanding of His Word. Peter, how are you doing today?
5: Doing great. Thanks for having me back.
4: Yeah, it's so good to be together. We're wanting to spend the better part of 25 minutes unpacking this book. We did one already, but this book is so important because it is trying to help people understand what a personal relationship with God looks like. But for people who didn't hear the first one, I want to talk motivation, right? Like, you've been a pastor, and this is kind of your heart's kind of work. This is kind of a culmination, if you will, of ministry. Talk to us again about motivation behind this book. Why'd you take the time to write this book?
5: There was a desire for my life to count for the next 20 years, if I have that long. And I wanted to try to reach as many people for Christ as is humanly possible. And it's through my personal work and personal relationships, but now on a much broader sense, through this book.
4: Yeah,
5: because it'll reach people that I'll never meet. These broadcasts we're doing will reach people that I'll never meet.
4: Mm.
5: And I'm hoping that there will be people that will come to a living, genuine, personal, and meaningful relationship with God, and then a productive relationship with God through this book.
4: Yeah.
5: Secondly, it's people who are Christians, people who have trusted Christ, who are heaven bound, so to speak, but they don't understand how to apply God's word to their daily lives, to their relationships. Some think they're applying God's word,
4: right?
5: Think that they're doing what God wants them to do. This gives keys that unlock big portions of the Bible to understand that all scripture is for us, it's for our benefit, but not all scripture is to us or about us. So, for example, I have 11 grandchildren.
4: Congratulations.
5: So if one of my grandchildren, let's say that you read something I wrote, and you read two statements, you cannot drive. You must not drive a car. And then you read another paragraph that says, you must drive a car.
4: Okay.
5: It's important for you to drive a car. You say, well, he's full of contradictions. On the one hand, he says, can't drive a car. On the other side, he says, you must drive a car. Well, if you understand who I'm saying that to, the first statement is to my 13-year-old grandson, who says, Grandpa, we're going somewhere, and he says, I want to drive. And I say, you can't. You're only 13 years old. He said, yeah, but I play golf, and I drive the golf cart really well. I said, no, you cannot drive. You're not old enough. It's illegal. It's too dangerous. The answer is no, you must not drive. Then if my 20-year-old grandson comes to me and he says, Grandpa, I hate driving. I hate cars. I'm afraid of them. I don't want to learn how to drive. And I say, listen, You need to learn how to drive. Mm. You must drive. One day you'll be a husband. One day you'll be a father. You're going to have to drive your kids to sports events and other things. You must learn how to drive. Now, that's pretty simple to understand.
4: Yes.
5: It's who am I saying it to?
4: Yeah.
5: When am I saying it to them? It applies to one and not to the other. Mm.

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4: Positive, encouraging K-Love.
5: And didn't know who Christ is and didn't know what it means to have a personal relationship with him. They thought they may have thought they did, but they didn't. And that's a tragedy, because in many churches, we give assurance of salvation to people who are not saved.
6: Yeah.
5: And Christ gave a solemn warning to the Pharisees and the religious leaders of his day. And he said, you travel distances to make one convert. And when you do, you make him twice a child of hell. Meaning that you give them an assurance of something they don't possess.
6: Yeah.
5: And we tend to do that. You know, we do that by how we get people to express their faith or what to do. And unfortunately, it results in many people thinking they are saved and they're not.
6: Yeah. Yeah. There's some haunting verses, right, where Jesus says, you didn't know me. Your book is broken up into five chapters. You call them five keys. Last time we talked about the first one, and we were getting into the second one about attributes of God. And like two pastors, we got very talkative and, you know, weren't able to finish. So let's talk more about the attributes of God, why they're important, and maybe highlight a few of the attributes that you talk about in the book.
5: They're important because we need to understand who God is. That helps us understand why he's got the perspective of us that he does because of who he is. We looked at the fact that he is holy. He is righteous.
6: Yes.
5: He is just. The justice of God means that he cannot overlook sin. If you go to a court of law and you're guilty of some awful crime and the judge says, well, Brian, just try to do better next time, okay?
6: Yeah.
5: That's not justice. We expect a judge to give a just judgment on those who have committed such a crime. Well, God tells us in his word about us. In Romans chapter 5, he says that we are ungodly. That means that we're completely negative toward God. We're spiritually bankrupt. Number two, he says we're sinners. And number three, he says in Romans chapter 5, verse 10, he says we're enemies. Well, enemies are people who need to be reconciled to God. God has done everything he could to provide that reconciliation for us. And that's, he sent his son, the Lord Jesus Christ, to die for us so that we could be reconciled to him. That relates to God's attributes in that God's love is manifested there and demonstrated at the cross. God's long suffering.
6: Yeah.
5: People say, if there's a God, let him strike me with lightning. Well, no, he doesn't do that. He's constantly trying to reach you. What I've realized is that what is God doing today? There are about 8 billion people in the world, give or take. What's he doing? Through the different circumstances that each one experiences, and they're all different, there's 8 billion different experiences, God is trying to reach these people by giving them an awareness of the fact that he exists, who he is, and the fact that they have a need of God.
6: Yeah.
5: And God is not kind of regulating those things. He meets us in those circumstances. So God is a God who is long-suffering. If he were to execute his justice today, people

0: say, well, he's not judging anybody.
1: Yeah.
0: People are sinning and so forth. Here's what they don't realize, is that if God, in fact, was executing his judgment and justice today, we'd be in trouble.
1: That's right.
0: Because he'd have to judge us and punish us. So the justice of God is important to understand, the long-suffering of God, the mercy of God. The mercy of God focuses on the fact that God withholds from us what we deserve.
1: Yeah.
0: We deserve punishment. We deserve judgment. Pardon my French, but we deserve to go to hell.
1: That's right.
0: That's what the Bible teaches. But God, in his mercy, withholds that. In his long suffering, he's waiting for us to respond positively to his love and to what he did for us on the, through his son on the cross. On the other hand, God is also gracious. God is a God of grace, which is kind of the flip side of this coin between mercy and grace.
1: Mm.
0: Mercy, God withholds from us what we deserve. Grace is all that God is free to do for us, what, which we don't deserve.
1: Mm-hmm.
0: Because of what Christ did for us on the cross. So we go through the attributes of God and how they relate directly to each human being.
1: Yeah, that's great. And part of the attributes of God is to get an accurate view of God, actually know who he is. Because I would say one of the great dangers for people, especially not in the Word, is we create God in our own image. And kind of, whether it be a Santa Claus God or an absent God or a judgmental God or whatever else it might be. Talk to us a little bit more about the danger and the ease that comes with creating a God in our image. And when we kind of no longer have the moorings of his attributes, but we instead just kind of go, I want God to be this and I want God to be that. And talk to us about how dangerous that can be.
0: Here's the big point about what you just said. One is there are two views in this world. One is a man-centered view.
1: Mm-hmm.
0: The other is a God-centered view. What you just described is man looking at life from his own perspective, man included, male and female. Humans look at life from their perspective, and they say, what can God do for me? Or what is God not doing for me? Look at everything that I have to suffer and endure in this life. Now, how can God say that he exists? He's not doing for me what I expect him to do. That's a human-centered, a humanistic view of God. And that's what this book tries to change, because the Bible doesn't give us a human perspective of God. It gives us a God perspective of who God is. And that's what we need. That's what this book tries to do, is to get us to focus on who God is and our relationship or lack of a relationship with God, who is all of these things and who possesses all of these characteristics and attributes. And then how can we have a personal relationship with him? The most fulfilling, the most rewarding, the most amazing life, to have a personal relationship with God and know that we're pleasing him and that we're productive for him. That doesn't mean life is easy.
1: That's right.
0: Because I'm telling you that once somebody identifies with God and his son, the Lord Jesus Christ, that's when some serious troubles begin. Yeah. And you and I have gone through those.
1: That's right. That's right. Jesus says, in this world, you will have trouble. Talking about his attributes, you touched on this already, but I want to dive a little deeper, because people might hear God is just and also hear God is merciful or full of grace. And those feel at odds with each other. Those feel, and it's really strikes to the core of Christianity. So I know you touched on it already, but can you unpack that a little more for people who might go, you can't be a just God and a merciful God. You can't be a just God and a graceful God. And how that kind of how that tension gets kind of played out on the cross and all sorts of different ways. Help people understand that.
0: That view is, again, a humanistic view. It's looking at, well, how can God be just and loving at the same time? God is not one or the other. God is and. He is That's the amazing thing about God, is that he possesses all of these attributes in complete coordination and harmony with each other. So God can at the same time be just and be compelled, obligated by his very attribute to judge sin because he is holy, because he's righteous. He's got to be just. But because he is love and because he is merciful and gracious, he is moved to reach out to man and do for man, for humans, what they cannot do for themselves. That's the amazing thing about God. We can't try to put these attributes at odds with each other. They're in perfect harmony with each other.
1: And God's grace and his justice meet at the cross, like you said before.
0: You got it.
1: And
0: perfect.
1: That is the beauty of what Jesus did for us on the cross. All right. Chapter 3. So we talked about the attributes in chapter 2, or key number 3, chapter number 3. Tell me, give us an overview of that one.
0: So chapter 3, or key number 3, is how to establish a personal relationship with God. The fact that he has made the greatest provision that anybody has ever made for anybody, and that is that salvation is available by grace through faith apart from works.
1: Say that again, because that is like the gospel in its in a nutshell. Please say that again.
0: Absolutely. It's God's grace. Salvation is by grace. Grace is all that God is able to do for us because of what Christ did on the cross. By grace, through faith. Faith is our trust, our belief, our resting in what Christ did on the cross.
1: Yes.
0: God's grace provided it for us. It's by faith. It's how we appropriate that. It's interesting because faith is contrasted with works in the Bible. It's either by faith or by works. So you, faith can't be a work because by its very nature, it's not a work. It is trusting in the work of someone else. We trust in the work that Christ accomplished on the cross when he shed his blood and gave his life for us at the cross. We're saved by grace through faith, not of ourselves. I had a pastor once say, salvation doesn't have your fingerprints anywhere on it.
1: That's good. That's good.
0: There's nothing we can do. It's not of yourselves, not as a result of works. That's just a simple message. And we try to work our way to God. We have these rules and these regulations and these laws that tell us that we have to do these things in order to be accepted with God, or we have to refrain from doing other things. God meets us where we are, which is we're sinners, ungodly, spiritually bankrupt sinners, enemies of God, and that's where God wants to meet us and provide for us a salvation that is by grace through faith, totally apart from works.
1: You use the phrase you used it there about the chapter and in the title of the book or the tagline of the book, a personal relationship with God. Somebody might be listening going, I mean, I believe in God. I believe in the gospel. But this personal relationship, that seems a bit much. You know, like, what do you mean by personal relationship? That's very much at the core of this book. So unpack the personal nature of the relationship, what you mean by that, and what is available to people.
0: A personal relationship with God can only be established by how God determined how that relationship would be established. And until you come to God, spiritually bankrupt, as a sinner, guilty before God, and as an enemy of God, and you recognize what Christ did on the cross to make payment for your sin, to die as your substitute on the cross so that we could have what we don't have by nature, which is his righteousness. God makes us righteous, gives us a gift. Salvation is a gift. Mm-hmm. It is the gift of God, not as a result of works. Once you have that relationship, it's the most personal relationship that you can have. We think, a lot of people think that they have a personal relationship with God because they go through these rituals.
1: Yeah.
0: And they go through these religious observances. And because, and this is even more dangerous, because people know the facts.
1: Yep.
0: If you ask them, did Christ die? Yeah, Christ died for my sins and he rose again the third day. Well, there's a very dangerous verse in the Bible that says the devils also believe and tremble. So the facts, you can believe the facts, but until you put a personal trust in what Christ did on the cross, you don't have a personal relationship with God. And that comes whether you remember it or not. It comes at a specific point in time where one moment you're God's enemy, the next moment you're reconciled. One moment you're living and walking in spiritual darkness, the next moment you're walking and living in the light.
1: Yeah.
0: One moment you're spiritually dead, the next moment you're spiritually alive. Mm. And that's a moment in time. We may not remember when it happened, or a lot of children who grew up in a Christian home who at one point trust Christ may not remember exactly when it happened, but it's got to happen.
1: That's right.
0: And that's how you develop. That's how you engage in a personal relationship with God. But from there, you need to continue that relationship. Mm-hmm. You see, if a couple gets married, that relationship doesn't end at the altar.
1: Yes.
0: That's just the beginning.
1: That's right.
0: And that is true of our relationship with God. Mm-hmm. That's just the beginning of a lifetime, in fact, an eternal adventure and relationship with God. And we want our lives to be productive for God. We want to have a meaningful impact on other people's lives.
1: Yeah, yeah. I love that. And you just explained two church words. We talked about that earlier. You just explained justification, a moment in time, sanctification, that lifelong journey, but you did it so well. As we close up our time, every author I've ever talked to always says they have somebody or a type of person in their mind while they're writing, right? You're typing, thinking about either this person or this group of people. Tell us, who's that person? Who was in your mind? What individual or a group of people was in your mind as you were typing away?
0: Regularly, it was two groups of people, two types of people. One, those who don't have a personal relationship with God, have never trusted Christ, whatever their background, whatever their view of God, whatever their religious affiliation, they need to hear the truth clearly presented so that they have an opportunity to trust Christ. That's the first group of people. The second is people who have trusted Christ, people who go to church, people who want to read the Bible. There are a lot of very well-meaning people who believe, understand the Bible, and don't really have the keys to broaden and deepen their relationship with God to say, I now know what God wants me to do. I now know how God works in my life. I now know how God works in other people's lives.
1: Yeah.
0: And to have those tools, those keys to unlock the Word of God. And I've seen many people over these decades enter into that kind of a relationship with God and have a sense of freedom, a sense of fulfillment, and being productive in how they reach people and how they help people in their own personal lives.
1: Love it. Again, the name of the book is You and God, How to Establish a Personal Relationship with God and a Clear Understanding of His Word. Book comes out in May. The author is Peter Philippi, pastor of Grace Bible Church of Rolling Meadows. Peter, love the book. Love what you're trying to do with it. Love the heart behind it. So it's good to spend some time. We're going to do some more of these and continue to unpack these. But this was good. Thanks for doing this.
0: Thank you, Brian.
1: Yep. Excited to have you with us. Till next time, my name is Brian Fromm. Have a great day.
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8: 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At just 7 months, little Alfredo entered the world earlier than expected. But his early arrival was only the beginning of their challenges. Alfredo had also been born with a cleft lip and palate, a condition no one in Doxy's family had ever seen before. Alfredo's condition left him struggling to nurse and left Doxy full of fear. But Doxy refused to give up without a fight. 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
11: With SRN News, I'm Jason Walker. Senate Republicans are resisting an appeal from House Speaker Mike Johnson to act on Social Security reform. A trustees report claims the retirement program will become insolvent sooner than expected and warns that people will see their monthly checks cut by some 22% by 2032, 6 years from right now. Fox Corporation is buying streaming platform Roku in a cash and stock deal valued at $22 billion. The deal will give Fox access to the Roku channel, first-party data, and 100 million global streaming households. Investigation underway now in Southern California. Air Force says 8 people have been killed when a B-52 went down Monday shortly after takeoff. This is SRN News.
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12: Overnight will be mainly clear with a low of 60 on Tuesday. Expect mostly cloudy skies with breezy conditions, a couple of showers and a thunderstorm possible. Gusty winds and small hail may accompany any thunderstorm. The high will reach 74 degrees. Tuesday night will be partly cloudy with a low of 56. I'm meteorologist Jason Caterina on AM 1160. 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
18: 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And it's from the Billy Graham Evangelistic Association.
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22: Pastor Greg Laurie says we need to make sure we're not living a lightweight form of Christianity. Today, he points out our faith needs to be robust and it needs to be substantial.
23: When we get on a scale, in general, we want to weigh less, not more, right? Well, that's not true of God's scales. When we get on God's scales, we want to be a heavyweight. We want our life to have substance and meaning and weight because of our relationship with God.
24: This

0: steadfast and immovable, always abounding in the work of the Lord. That was an exhortation from the Apostle Paul in 1 Corinthians. We do the work of the Lord, and we're to be steadfast and immovable. When the winds of change blow through our culture, we're to be solid as a rock. And today on A New Beginning, Pastor Greg Laurie points out how to do that, as we consider a man who showed us how not to do that. We're considering an epic failure in the Old Testament.
1: A year ago, I went to the gym. Believe it or not, I go to the gym, okay? And they had this really fancy high-tech machine. And the guy says, hey, Greg, we'd like to do a test on you. No charge. It's free. We'll measure you. We'll tell you what your body fat is. You know, you'll learn everything you need to know about where you're at right now physically. I said, free? Okay, let's do it. And so they measured me, my height, my weight, my body fat, etc. So right out of the gate, the guy asked me, how tall are you? I said, I'm 5'10 and a half. He goes, oh, he measured me. He says, you're actually 5'9 and a half. So wait, no, I am 5'10 and a half. No, you aren't anymore. So I realized, oh great, I've shrunk an inch. And then he says, and you're overweight. Great. So now I'm bald, I'm fat, and I'm shrinking. It's like that song says, I'm not half the man I used to be. I guess that's true. In my case, I thought, why am I gaining weight? And then I realized, I think I know the reason. It's something I discovered at the market not long ago. They're called Chica Chips. Have you ever seen these? I ate the first one, then I ate two, then I ate three, then I'm almost eating an entire bag. So I blame it on Chica Chips. So I said to my wife, Kathy, I have to stop buying these chips. They're evil chips. Don't let me buy them anymore. But I was at the market not long after that with one of my granddaughters, and I grabbed a couple bags and put them in the basket. And she said, Papa, why are you buying the evil chips? Because I like them. It didn't work out too well on the scale. So I've gone on this keto diet. Has anybody here tried the keto diet? You're really screaming for the keto diet? Okay. The keto diet is the greatest diet on earth for the first 3 days. Because you can eat meat, you can eat cheese, you can eat fattening things, avoid carbs. But like literally after 2 days, I'm dreaming of carbs. I'm dreaming about pizza. And the worst kind of diet to be on is the keto diet, and then eat carbs while you're on it. Because now it becomes the weight gain diet. So, you know, when we get on a scale, in general, we want to weigh less, not more, right? Well, that's not true of God's scales. When we get on God's scales, we want to be a heavyweight. We want our life to have substance and meaning and weight because of our relationship with God. So we're going to look at a story now that you've probably heard before, and some of you maybe haven't, about a young man who happened to be the king of Babylon, who was weighed on God's scales, and this guy was the lightest of lightweight. And this is a story where God wrote on the wall of the palace. You've heard that expression, the writing is on the wall, right? This is where that expression came from. This is a story of Belshazzar, who was the grandson of King Nebuchadnezzar. So this king, we're going to look at in a moment, went out of his way to mock and attack God. And he faced the consequences. Listen to this. It's never a good idea to mock God. Because the Bible says, be not deceived. God is not mocked. Whatsoever a man sows, that will he also reap. Don't be a mocker of God. I used to mock Christians because I didn't know any better. I thought they were crazy. I thought they were delusional. But I had to admit they were pretty happy. And so as a 17-year-old kid, this is 10 years ago, plus decades more, on my high school campus, I decided to eavesdrop on the Christians, and I started off looking at them with skepticism and sort of laughing at them, and for the first time I heard what it was they were saying, and that was the day that I ended up believing. And so this is what happens here. Here's a guy who could not respond appropriately to the writing that was on the wall, and I think the writing is on the wall for our culture right now. You see it in the news feeds. You see it in events that are happening around the world. You see it in violence, random acts of violence. I was just talking with the police chief, and he was telling me violent acts are up. I said, "Chief, I see these things on the news. Is it really that bad?" He says, "It is. More than ever. It's hard for the police officers out there right now." And we, of course, have the continuing opioid crisis, and we continue to have conflicts over in the Middle East, and we continue to have just instability among the nations of the world and the potential for war. We're literally seeing Bible prophecies being fulfilled before our very eyes, and the writing is on the wall. So are we going to read it, or are we going to ignore it? Are we going to pay attention to it? And here's what the writing said to young King Belshazzar. Buddy, your number is up. And one day, your number is going to be up. And one day, my number is going to be up. And we don't know when that is. Heard about a pastor that went to visit a man named John who was very sick. In fact, he was dying in the hospital. He couldn't even breathe. He needed an oxygen mask to assist him. Therefore, the pastor could not hear what he was saying. And his condition suddenly grew worse. And so the pastor dropped to one knee and began to pray fervently for John. And he could see John was trying to say something, but he couldn't speak because of the oxygen mask. And the pastor gave John a pen and a piece of paper, and John scribbled something down. And tragically, right there, John passed into eternity. So the pastor took that little note that John wrote and put it in the pocket of his coat and kind of forgot about it until a few days later when he was doing the memorial service for John. And as he was getting ready to speak, it suddenly occurred to him, John wrote me a note. These are actually his last words. And without even reading it, he said to all the people assembled at John's funeral, "He wrote me a note. I'm sure it will inspire all of us." And he pulled it out and read these words, "Pastor, you're standing on my oxygen tube." It's a joke, people. There never was a guy named John dying in a hospital. It's a joke. Okay, make a note. Wait one sec. Never use this joke again. People took it seriously and were traumatized and didn't really laugh. Okay, I got that. It's all a joke. But there's going to be a day when we hear those final words and we too will pass into eternity.
0: Pastor Greg Laurie will have the second half of his message in just a moment. 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
2: Almost 20 years ago, a friend invited me to a Bible study. A month later, I was invited to attend a Harvest Crusade in New York City. There, Greg Laurie gave an invitation to anyone who wanted to accept Christ. I went forward and prayed the prayer to give my life to Jesus. At that time, I didn't even know who Pastor Greg was. But during his message at the Harvest Crusade, Pastor Greg said it would be the best thing I would ever do for myself. And you know what? He was right.
0: If you've had your life changed because of Harvest Ministries, would you let Pastor Greg know? Just drop him an email, greg@harvest.org. Again, that's greg@harvest.org. Well, Pastor Greg is highlighting the biblical account of the demise of Belshazzar. Today's message is titled, "The Writing is on the Wall."
1: Little background on Nebuchadnezzar and Belshazzar. So Nebuchadnezzar was the king of Babylon. He conquered Israel and brought them into captivity back into this land that was filled with all kinds of false gods and idols. He was a very cruel king. And God ultimately humbled this powerful king, and he came to his knees and he put his faith in God and literally told his entire kingdom he was now a believer in the Lord God of Israel. It would be like if someone like Kim Jong-un of North Korea came to Christ and told everyone, "I'm a Christian now." Or someone like Saul of Tarsus, who was a Christian killer hunting down followers of Jesus, but the Lord got hold of him and transformed him into the Apostle Paul, one of the greatest preachers of all time. This is a reminder that no one is beyond the reach of God. Think of the most evil person you know. Maybe it's your mom or dad. Maybe it's a neighbor. Maybe it's a coworker. Maybe it's somebody else, but whoever this person is, you can't even imagine them ever believing in Jesus Christ. And I'm telling you right now, start praying for them and don't give up on them, because no one is beyond the reach of God. God reached Nebuchadnezzar. So he told everyone he believed, but somehow this message did not get passed down to his son and ultimately to his grandson. So Nebuchadnezzar died and his son ruled in his stead, and the name of his son was Evil Merodach. Who names their kid Evil Merodach? I mean, that kid ended up being a self-fulfilling prophecy. He lived up to his name, and clearly Evil Merodach did not pass that faith on to his grandson. Daniel 5, starting in verse 1, I'm reading from the New Living Translation. King Belshazzar had a great feast for 1,000 of his nobles. He drank wine with them. And while Belshazzar was drinking the wine, he gave orders to bring in the gold and silver cups that his predecessor Nebuchadnezzar had taken from the temple in Jerusalem. Just throw in a little detail, these cups and such were used for the worship of God. He wanted to drink from them with his nobles, his wives, and his concubines, and he brought these gold cups taken from the temple, the house of God, along with his kings and nobles, and they drank from them, and when they drank from them, they praised their idols made of gold, silver, and stone. So he's going out of his way to laugh at that which God had set apart. Suddenly, they saw the fingers of a human hand writing on the wall of the king's palace near the lampstand. The king himself saw the hand as it wrote, and his face turned pale with fright, and his knees knocked together in fear, and his legs gave way beneath him. So it all starts when Belshazzar said, I'm going to have a big party, and I'm going to show off all my cool stuff. Look at what we took from Israel. Look at all of these things. So he's going out of his way to make fun of God, and then the drinking begins. You know, when you drink and you come under the influence of alcohol, this can really lead to some bad things, as it did in this story. They're worshiping these false gods, and they're breaking God's very law. And now they see a hand writing on the wall. Verse 5, at that very moment, they saw the fingers of a human hand writing on the plaster wall of the king's palace. So check it out. They're looking at the wall. There's a lamp lighting it, and they see this hand. They don't see the arm. They just see a hand writing this heavenly graffiti up on the wall. What is that? And they read it, and it, those mysterious words, many, many, tekel, pharsin. So here's a man who had reached all of his goals. This is a man who had checked all the boxes for success. He climbed to the top and he found there was nothing there. Belshazzar was the most powerful and famous and wealthy man in all of the world. You know, a lot of people think fame is going to fill their soul. You know, if I can just get some more followers on Instagram or Twitter, you know, if I can just become more well known. I read a survey that said 81% of 18 to 25 year olds said getting rich is their generation's most important goal. 81%, getting rich is the most important goal. 51% said the same thing about being famous. My response is, careful what you wish for, you might get it. Actor and comedian Jim Carrey was quoted to say, I hope everyone will one day get rich and famous, and they will have everything they ever dreamed of, and know that is not the answer. David Bowie of fame said, fame puts you where things are hollow. Amy Winehouse, who tragically died of alcohol poisoning at the peak of her fame, made this statement, fame is like terminal cancer. I wouldn't wish it on anyone. Justin Bieber posted on Instagram a while ago, hey world, that glamorous lifestyle you see portrayed by famous people on Instagram, don't be fooled into thinking their life is better than yours, end quote. Careful what you wish for, because a lot of people get it and they see how empty it is. Belshazzar had that and more, and he is terrified as he sees this writing on the wall. The smirk is gone. The defiance of God is gone. And now he is sobering up quickly.

0: Pastor Greg Laurie, pausing at a pivotal moment in the story of Belshazzar from Daniel chapter 5, and there's more to come as this message continues here on A New Beginning. But it's a good time for us to evaluate where we each stand before the Lord. Pastor Greg, what would you say to the person listening who just doesn't know if they're really a friend of God? They don't know if they're really a Christian. Hmm. They can't think of a time when they made a deliberate decision for the Lord. It's just not a good idea to assume everything's going to work out okay, is it?
1: No, this is one area of your life you want to be sure about, where you're going to spend eternity. The Bible says, these things we write to you, that you may believe on the Son of God and that you may know that you have eternal life. Listen, I know I have eternal life. I know I'll go to heaven one day. And I hope that doesn't sound boastful. And if it does, I'm boasting in what God has done for me, not in what I've done for God. The reason I know these things is because I've turned from my sin and I've put my faith in Christ, you see. And if you do the same, you can have this same hope. You just need to call out to the Lord and admit you're a sinner and ask Jesus Christ to forgive you and come into your life. The Bible says whoever will call upon the name of the Lord will be saved. Will you call upon him right now? I'm going to pray a simple prayer, and I'm going to ask you to pray this prayer after me, if you would. So if you want to know that you'll go to heaven when you die, if you want to know for certain that Christ is living in your life, then pray this prayer with me. Just pray these words. Lord Jesus, I know I am a sinner, but I know you are the Savior who died on the cross for my sin. I turn from my sin now, and I choose to follow you from this moment forward as my Savior and my Lord, as my God and my friend. Thank you for hearing this prayer. Thank you for answering this prayer. And I ask this in Jesus' name. Amen.
0: Amen. And listen, if you have just prayed that prayer with Pastor Greg and you've meant those words sincerely, the Lord has forgiven your sin and you're now a Christian. 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Now, hopefully, you heard all of what Pastor Greg brought us so far. If not, you can catch up at our website, harvest.org. Just look for the title of today's study. It's The Writing is on the Wall. 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You know, Pastor Greg, so many people have enjoyed the movie Jesus Revolution, but they've asked you a lot of did it really happen like that questions, you know?
1: Yes.
0: Well, there's a way to get the full story, the true story, and that's by way of a book we're making available, the original book, Jesus Revolution. Let's talk about some of the questions that you've had. Let me shoot some questions to you as sort of a lightning round, and you give us quick answers to these questions. All right?
1: All right.
0: So, did you really have an alcoholic mother, and was she married to Brad Paisley?
1: Brad Paisley. Okay, well, let's explain that. The role of my mother was played by Kimberly Williams Paisley, who is married to Brad Paisley. She did a wonderful job playing my mom, Charlene. And my mom, yes, was an alcoholic. I would even say a raging alcoholic. She'd pretty much drink every night and pass out. I had to get her to bed and get her up in the morning, and it was a sad situation, but that part of the film is true, and it really doesn't show how challenging it was, frankly. But the book, Jesus Revolution, which we're offering this month to our listeners for the gift of any size, goes into more depth on that particular aspect of the story and much more.
0: All right. Did you really tell Kathy, if she ever got between you and God, you two were through?
1: That's 100% true. And, you know, the funny thing is, Kathy's...
0: You're a romantic,
1: I know, isn't
0: you?
1: That a romantic line? Single guys, listen to me. You really want to get a girl to like you. Have that be your opening line. Don't say, hey, you're beautiful, or hey, would you like to have dinner with me? Say, if you ever get in the way of my relationship with God, it's over. Wait, we don't have a relationship with each other yet. I'm just telling you. No. Yeah, I did say that to her, and Kathy told me later that really appealed to me. Actually, that was something that really impressed me a great deal. So it worked in my favor.
0: Mm. Did you really come to the Lord after hearing Lonnie Frisbee speak?
1: That's true. Yes, 100%.
0: And did Lonnie invent the Frisbee?
1: I believe he played a role in it. No, I don't think he had anything to do with the Frisbee. But okay. Yes, that is his real name. And he was the young man preaching on my high school campus on the day I accepted Christ.
0: Last question. Did you drive a gulp Corvair?
1: I sure did. I bought it for $250. And if you don't know about the Corvair, the engine was in the back. So this was not a safe vehicle. But I drove that actual Corvair. And I love the fact that that was reflected in the movie. And it was always breaking down just like in the movie. So that's true. In fact, the problem with the Corvair is the brakes didn't work very well. So I'd have to hit the brakes three times, like pump, pump, pump, and then it would stop. So I was driving down a street in California and a car stopped in front of me. It was a big black Cadillac. And so I started pumping my brakes, pump one, pump two. On the third pump, I slid right into the back of that car and the entire front end of the Corvair crumpled up. So now the headlights were crossing each other. It didn't put a dent in the Cadillac, but it effectively totaled the front of my car, which I continued to drive until I was pulled over by the CHP with my cross-eyed headlights, and he said, you can't drive that anymore. So that was the end of the trusty Corvair.
0: Let's have a moment of silence.
1: Yes.
0: Well, all these stories are recounted in your book called Jesus Revolution, are they not?
1: Yeah, that's right. You know, Dave, actually, the author of the book is Ellen Vaughn, who's a prolific, outstanding writer, but it was written with me because I told her the stories. So it's actually in her voice. It's beautifully written. She does a deep dive into the history of the time, into the culture, what was going on in America. She tells the story of myself, of my wife, Kathy, our love story, how we came together. She tells the story of Chuck Smith, Lonnie Frisbee, who were two key roles in the Jesus movement. And if you saw the Jesus Revolution film, you know that they were played by Jonathan Rumi and Kelsey Grammer. And she tells the story of so much more that you will want to know. 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
0: Yeah, that's right. 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Well, next time, Pastor Greg comes back to conclude the story of the hand writing on the wall. 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
11: The previous pre-recorded program was sponsored by Athey Creek Church.
12: C.H. Spurgeon said, "Prayer is the breath of faith. Prayer meetings are the lungs of the church."
13: Pastor Red Metter, illustrating the unifying power of prayer for the people of God.
12: If a church wants to be united, I think one of the keys is a praying church. The Bible doesn't say anything about being united around the worship department or music. It doesn't unite us around great events. You know, we don't come to church to be entertained. But when you come together to pray, there's a natural result of unity.
13: The religious leaders were furious with Peter and John in Acts chapter 4 for preaching the name of Jesus, and they forbid them to do so. Despite mounting persecution, the church gathered to pray for boldness and courage to continue declaring the truth and power of the gospel, including to those who opposed them. From today's word, Pastor Brett Metter illustrates the church's call to prayer.
12: Acts chapter 4. And really, this chapter, I think, kind of breaks into maybe four sections. So the first section is verses 1 through 14, and it's really the apostles defending the name of Jesus Christ. And defending the name of Jesus is something, you know, you might say, well, do we really as Christians need to defend? But if it is true what Peter's saying, and it is, there's no other name under heaven whereby men can be saved, then that's a name that we should be proclaiming. We should be proclaiming the name, and there are those who would disparage the name of Jesus, and I think it's right for them to defend the name of Jesus. They're saying, by what name do you do this? By what authority? And we have quite a clash of emotions here. We've got a clash of the grieved religious leaders. They're grieved right here in verse 2, being grieved that they taught the people and preached through Jesus the resurrection from the dead. But the thing that's interesting about these guys, they know the truth, but they're not willing to acknowledge it, not willing to grab onto the truth. The key is to find the truth. And what does the Bible say? Jesus said, "I am the way, the truth, and the life. No man comes to the Father but by me." So this is really what we're going to see is these disciples, they're going to be pointing back to Jesus. There's no other name under heaven by which men can be saved, defending the name of Jesus. And then the rest of the chapter, I'll break it down quickly here. The second section is the council, the Sanhedrin, opposing the name of Jesus. That's verses 15 through 22. Then we're going to see the church calling on the name of Jesus, verses 23 through 30. And then the fourth part of the chapter is just a report of what happens after those first three things happened. Then there's kind of a final report in verses 31 through 37. So number one point is just that apostles defending the name of Jesus Christ. And I love how we're already seeing in this the boldness of the apostles. Now, by the way, did you notice that Peter talked about Jesus? Not only did they crucify him, but he rose from the dead. Did you notice the Sanhedrin? They never denied that Jesus rose from the grave. You think they say, well, you got to stop talking about this Jesus mumbo jumbo. He never really rose from the grave. But they didn't. Nowhere do these guys admit or try to persuade that Jesus did not rise from the dead. You think they would have come.

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5: You can judge whether it's right for us to listen to God or listen to you. For we cannot but speak the things which we have seen and heard. Don't you love this? If you're afraid to speak the name of Jesus where you are, at your office or school, if you're one of those afraid, would you mark this verse in your Bible? Verse 20, mark it well, for we cannot but speak the things which we have seen and heard. What did they see and hear? They saw Jesus, who was resurrected from the grave, and they knew that he was the Messiah. And if you know that Jesus is the Messiah, we cannot but tell people what we've seen and heard. I love what Peter says here. It's very logical. But verse 21, so when they had further threatened them, so they continued to threaten them more, they let them go, finding nothing how they might punish them because of the people, for all men glorified God for that which was done. For the man was above 40 years old on whom this miracle of healing was showed. So this is interesting. You know, they could have done anything that they wanted to, but they said the evidence is too great. We're not going to not talk about Jesus. And don't you love it? It's kind of like they had nothing they could do. What are they going to say? What are they going to do? The multitudes believe that the guy was crippled for 40 years. So this is where we learn that this guy had been crippled from the womb for 40 years. You say, Brett, that's a long time. That's a long time. And didn't Jesus walk by this guy probably when he was in Jerusalem? Probably. But there was this timing and a plan that God had for this man, and 40 years was the mark. Have you ever wondered, you know, so often, you know, we wonder, Lord, why aren't you working in my life? I've been praying. I've been believing. Where are you, Lord? Have you ever felt that way where you're wishing the Lord would intervene or step in or help your problem? And maybe you've been waiting for 40 minutes. Oh man, 40 minutes, maybe 40 days, maybe 40 years. It's funny how the Bible has a lot of those 40s, don't they? Moses waited 40 years in the wilderness before he was ready to be used by the Lord to lead the children of Israel out of Egypt. 40 years, that's a long time. But for some of us, we wait for 40 minutes and we get all upset. Lord, what's going on in my life, you know? But what I would say is take hold. Trust the Lord. Be patient. Don't give up. You know, the Lord has a timing and he makes all things beautiful in his time. That's what you need to remember. And it might be 40 years, but the key is to wait and trust and put your hope in the Lord. I love that this guy, 40 years, that was the mark the Lord said, that's what I'm going to make this guy walk. And he went walking and leaping and praising God. And now we're reading about him and some guy in Jerusalem that was crippled. This is an amazing story that will shake the world, really, and shook them and was part of the explosion of the early church. God had a purpose for that guy. And it was going to be part of this helping Peter and John spread the gospel. Because he was healed, they couldn't say anything against Peter and John. Like, that's a big role to play in the early church. This crippled guy makes a big splash by being the guy that keeps them sort of safe. That's what's happening here. So you never know what the Lord's going to do in your affliction. Peter's the one who talked about, don't think it's strange when you face fiery trials and persecutions and troubles. This guy probably thought, it's strange. Why am I crippled for 40 years? And then all of a sudden, the Lord heals me. It was for a time just like this, this guy was going to be healed and used. So number one, we see verses 1 through 14, the apostles defending the name of Jesus Christ. Number two, the council opposing the name of Jesus Christ. And then thirdly, as we keep reading in verses 23 through 30, we see the church calling on the name of Jesus Christ. Let's pick it up in verse 23. So now, you know, Peter and John are let go, free. So verse 23, and being let go, they went to their own company and reported all that the chief priests and elders had said to them. Can you picture Peter and John going back to all the church friends? Hey, you guys, you'll never believe what just happened. We were in big trouble, and man, they couldn't say anything against the guy being healed, and they let us go. They told us not to say the name of Jesus anymore. So what do you do when you're the church, and Peter and John show up and say, man, check out what just happened to us. Do you have a pizza party? Do you slap them a high five? Well, let's see what the church actually does in verse 24. And when they heard that, they lifted up their voice to God with one accord

0: and said, Lord, this is their prayer right here, Lord, thou art God, which hath made heaven and earth and the sea and all that in them is. Now, the starting of their prayer, they're noting God's greatness. That's always a good way to start prayer. I know it's almost trite and trivial to say, like, oh, you know, the creator and sustainer of all things. Like, that's the way old Uncle Bob used to pray at dinner time, you know. But really, that's not a bad way to start, to remember who you're talking to. See, I think the early church, they sense the gravity of the moment. And they say, oh, Lord God, the creator. You know, I love how they lift up their voice. And they're doing it all with one accord. The maker of heaven and earth, the sea, and all that is in them. Verse 25, they go on. Who by the mouth of thy servant David hath said, why did the heathen rage and the people imagine vain things? The kings of the earth stood up and the rulers were gathered together against the Lord and against his Christ. Now, this is interesting. They're saying, you know, let's pray. They all say, let's get to pray. What's this whole heathen rage thing? We'll talk about that in a second. But I love how the church goes right to prayer. They sense the gravity of the moment. So what should we do? Getting in the Word is always a great response to anything, because the Word is where it's at. But I think prayer, this is what I see the church, maybe we could do better as a church, all of us, the greater church, capital C, is to be praying, but not just, you know, by yourself, but with one accord. That's what it says here. They all lifted up their voice to God with one accord. That's not a Honda. They lift with all, they're like-mindedly praying, and they're saying the same thing. And it says here that, you know, that they said, instead of let's celebrate, Peter and John are free, they said, let's pray. I think they sensed that they were let free, but they probably knew the gravity is more dangerous than that. Like, there's a lot of things in the world. We as a church, rather than just going, yeah, we're good to go, we should be on our knees before God praying right now. And just like we should pray for whoever's our president, for their to do well, to follow the Lord, to repent of sin, to pray blessing upon them. That's what the Bible tells us to do. 1 Timothy chapter 2, verse 1 tells us, first of all, make supplication and prayers for those who are in authority over us. You know, C.H. Spurgeon, he said, prayer is the breath of faith. Prayer meetings are the lungs of the church. I think that's a true thing. I'm so thankful for the prayer warriors we have at AC Creek. We have people and even groups that get together and pray just for Sunday mornings and Saturday nights, for Wednesday night Bible study. We have people that are prayer warriors. We need that. And man, it is. I think that Spurgeon was right. And he knew something about church life and church behavior. Because of prayer, they were united together. They lifted up their voice with one accord. Did you know that that's what prayer does? I think that that's how the church can be united. We do unite around the scripture. That's a part of it. But there's something about prayer. When you pray together, you know, when Philippians chapter 2, Paul says, fulfill ye my joy that you be like-minded, having the same love, being of one accord, of one mind. How does that happen? How can you get a bunch of people in the church to start thinking in the same way, have this one accord, one mind? I think prayer is one of the secrets to that, is gathering in prayer. There was a unity that happened. That's true with large groups. It's also true with small groups. Husbands and wives, do you pray together? Well, I think that's, you know, one of the more intimate things a couple can do. You know, you say, well, Brett, there's other things that are more intimate than that. Yeah, but did you know what? There's some interesting statistics about romance and physical touch and all that. Yeah, that helps a marriage. It helps. But actually, the statistics are alarming. You know the old saying, the couple that prays together stays together? That's actually even more strongly supported than the romance part of marriage. Did you know that? In fact, the study that was done, there was a Gallup study found that divorce rate for couples who regularly pray together is 1 in 1,152. You know, so it's less than 1%. There's a shocking statistic. The couples that pray together are way less likely to end in divorce. Most divorces are, they're somewhere around 50%, 50-50 chances you'll make it. But if you happen to be a couple that prays together, guess what? You're going to be more successful. I think that's because when you pray with someone, there's a like-mindedness that kicks in. And it's hard to be mad at each other if you're a married wife and husband and you're praying together. If you have the wherewithal, some of you don't, sadly. But you know, when you get in that argument, if the first thing you say, honey, and you just lovingly grab her hand and say, let's pray together. Now, this, you shouldn't say, Lord, forgive her for being such a naggy wife. Like, don't do that. That's not going to help. That's not a right prayer. You won't give what you ask for because you're asking amiss. The Bible says that. But if you grab her hand and just start praying for help and for wisdom, and that the Lord will help you sort through the challenge that's in front of you. And you know, it's hard to stay mad at someone when you're praying with them. And you know what else happens? You know that argument I always talk about when you spend $5 on a 5-cent argument as a couple? It's when you pray, you're like, oh yeah, this is dumb. I can't believe I'm arguing about something so dumb. Something about prayer kind of exposes your stupidity. I hope you're careful on that one, prayerful on that one. So all that to say, you know, I think prayer group, we need more prayer time. My favorite times are when our leadership gets together and pray. We get away for prayer retreats. We also, prayer night for the elders, we get together right after Wednesday night, and we're going to pray, and there's a lot to pray about. But man, we need more and more of that. So if a church wants to be united, I think one of the keys is a praying church. The Bible doesn't say anything about being united around the worship department or music. It doesn't unite us around great events and harvest festivals and concerts. We don't come to church to be entertained. But when you come together to pray, there's a natural result of unity. So what are they saying? Well, this verse 25 gets kind of strange. It says, who by the mouth of thy servant David hath said, why did the heathen rage? Now, this is a signal. What are they doing? They're praying the Bible. If you don't know what to pray, pray the Bible. That's always a good way to go. Have you ever thought, well, what am I going to say in a prayer time? If you're praying in Scripture, you're always on good, solid ground. And that's what they do. I love the model here for us. So just pray Scripture. And it's a Scripture that they were familiar with. By the way, when you pray and you don't know what to say, sometimes you can say stupid things. And if you're worried about that, then just get back to praying Scripture. What does the Bible tell? Well, Jesus taught us to pray. Most of you have it by memory. Our Father who art in heaven. Like, you can start right there. That's praying Scripture right there. The Lord's Prayer. Hallowed be thy name. You know, like if we start praying exactly the way Jesus taught us to pray, that's a really good beginning. But even just praying Scripture, these guys seem to pull out arbitrarily a psalm from David. What psalm are they talking about? Well, Psalm chapter 2. And before we kind of break this down, you know, here in verse 25, verse 25 and 26, you'll notice your margin reference probably refers you to Psalm chapter 2, verses 1 and 2. You say, well, it's not an exact quote, but it is pretty close. Let me show you. Would you flip over? Keep your finger here and go with me to Psalm chapter 2. While you're turning there, should the quoting of the Old Testament be verbatim? Like, are you in bad standing if you sort of paraphrase? I think you're in good standing, and I'll tell you why. Because hopefully you're not twisting it. Like, as long as you're not messing up the Scripture and twisting it, be careful of that, of course. But Jesus sometimes used the Greek Septuagint when he quoted from the Old Testament. That's kind of an interesting thing, because the Greek Septuagint doesn't always perfectly align with the Hebrew Old Testament. But Jesus was quoting from the Septuagint. So I love that when Jesus does that, he sort of gives you and me a little bit of license when it comes to the idea of translation and stuff like that. And there are little differences, but as long as you're not twisting Scripture, don't feel hugely pressured. And that's this case here. The church is praying something that's not going to be word for word, but it's pretty close. Let's take a look. Psalm chapter 2, verse 1. Why do the heathen rage and the people imagine a vain thing? The kings of the earth set themselves and the rulers take counsel together against the Lord and against his anointed, saying. Now pause. Those are the two verses particularly that they quote. And what is this whole thing about the heathen raging? Well, in this story, this is speaking about the heathen, the Gentile nations that are against the Lord. This is the psalmist sort of marveling about these different groups or peoples. And the first group is the Gentiles. He says, you know, why did the heathen rage? And they go against his anointed. Now, in verse 2, they say his anointed is Christ. That's the way the early church interpreted that. They see Jesus Christ. This is a psalm of Jesus. And they use the name of Jesus instead of just the anointed like here in the psalm. So this is the liberty they're taking to interpret that Psalm 2 is speaking about Jesus. Are you guys with me on that? That's important. So who's his anointed? Jesus. But then there's groups. Verses 1 through 3 speak of the Gentile nations, the heathen that are raging. Look at verse 3. Let us break their bands asunder and cast away their cords from us. In verse 4, he that sitteth in heaven shall laugh. The Lord shall have them in derision. The NIV says scoffs there. Then shall he speak unto them in his wrath and vex them in his sore displeasure. So this is where the psalmist is saying for the Gentiles that reject Jesus, the anointed, there's going to be judgment and wrath. When is that going to happen? Second coming of Christ. Now, the next one that's talked about is Jesus himself, verses 7 through 9. Let's keep reading. It says there in verse 7, I will declare the decree of the Lord hath said unto me, Thou art my son, this day have I begotten thee. Ask of me, and I shall give thee the heathen for thine inheritance, and for the uttermost parts of the earth for thy possession. Thou shalt break them with the rod of iron, thou shalt dash them in pieces like a potter's vessel. What will it look like when Jesus returns? Some of the Gentiles will be an inheritance. That's the church. But the ones that reject Christ will be beaten with the rod of iron. So speaking of Christ and his second coming is all right there. Then in verse 10, we see the Holy Spirit. It says, Be wise now, therefore, O ye kings. Be instructed, ye judges of the earth. Serve the Lord with fear and rejoice with trembling. Kiss the Son, lest he be angry and ye perish from the way, and his wrath be kindled but a little. Blessed are all they that put their trust in him. Boy, this is a good scripture for leaders of nations. Serve the Lord with fear and rejoice with trembling. Boy, that's what we need to be praying for our president, that he would serve the Lord with the fear of the Lord, a healthy fear of the Lord, and rejoice with trembling. It says, kiss the Son, lest he be angry and you perish from the way. So believe in Jesus. Trust in Jesus. Now, you say, okay, Brett, this is a heavy scripture from the psalmist. Why do the heathen rage? And the Lord is going to cut them down and it's going to be brutal. Like, what does this have to do with the guys in the church? Well, they're remembering what their holy scriptures say about Christ and his second coming. And so this is where we have to kind of realize that this is the context. They're recognizing the leadership in Jerusalem is rejecting the leadership of Christ and rejecting God the Father and the Son and the Holy Spirit. So here we see back to the book of Acts. I love the context of that whole chapter. I wanted you to kind of see a bit of that because it really does fit the predicament the disciples are in with the heathen, even though they're the religious leaders. It says that they had to basically apply this. Why do the heathen rage? Well, right now, we kind of have this leadership today. As much as I hope Trump is a Christian, I don't know. I don't know the guy personally. I know he talks like he is sometimes. But, you know, who am I to judge that? God knows. But I do pray that he's a Christian. And I do pray that he'll have the fear of the Lord that's talked about here. And that's really what these guys are praying. Lord, why do the heathen rage? They're trying to pray for these guys that are about ready to martyr them or condemn them. So I think that's what you and I should be doing, is be like this church, praying for the leaders, for their repentance, for their following of the Lord. That's kind of what's going on here. It's a good model for us.
1: 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All right, Pastor Brett is with me now. Brett, I know your church, Athey Creek, in the Portland, Oregon area, has seen tremendous growth over the years. 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
0: Well, Kurt, as grateful as we are for what the Lord's done at Athey Creek here in the Portland area, you know, we've never really wanted to keep it just local if God was opening a bigger door. And we really sense that that's what the Lord has done recently. And one of the things that's marked our church from the beginning is just simple, consistent, verse-by-verse
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10: With SRN News, I'm Jason Walker. More bloodshed in Ukraine overnight as Russia launching a major attack on civilian areas. Hundreds of drones and missiles. President Volodymyr Zelensky says at least 11 people have been killed, more than 50 others wounded. Also hit a revered religious landmark in the capital city of Kyiv. Investigation continues in Southern California. The Air Force says 8 people have been killed when a massive plane, a B-52, went down Monday shortly after takeoff from Edwards Air Force Base just north of L.A. President Trump has started his visit to the G7 summit in France by hailing an agreement ending the war in Iran. He calls the deal a potential breakthrough for global security. This is SRN News.
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0: find yourself making well-intentioned promises to God and then failing to keep them? If so, you're not alone. Today on Truth for Life, Alistair Begg examines the Apostle Peter's bold but prideful and ignorant declaration of his allegiance to Jesus. Let's open our Bibles to chapter 13 of John's Gospel.
1: Well, the question that Peter had posed was, where is it that you're going? We paid attention to the fact that this was something that Christ had not chosen to make known to him. And yet still, Peter wanted to have answers that would satisfy his own curiosity. The response that Jesus gives to him is such that we might anticipate that Peter would then say, okay, I get it now. But what we actually discover is that Peter follows up his first question with a second question. And Peter said to Jesus, Lord, why can I not follow you now? And it is very clear that Peter has no real understanding about a number of things. He has no real understanding of how near the end is for Jesus. Now, we don't say that in any spirit of judgment. How could he really know? None of the disciples could fully understand the proximity with which they were finding themselves before the departure of Jesus, and he had no clear understanding of that. Nor did he or the other disciples, I take it, have any kind of awareness of the dark and terrible forces that were at work that night in Jerusalem. They are also unaware of what Jesus has already explained to them. And Peter is actually showing how little he knows about himself. I think that's the thing that is most striking to me, because he is able to make these great protestations. I don't think we should judge him unduly. I think it is an expression of his confused devotion. He means exactly what he says. He just doesn't know what he himself is really like. I'm ready to die for you, he says to Jesus. And we read in the synoptics as well that after Jesus has explained to them that they will all fall away, it is in that context that Peter then goes on to say, even if they do not, I will. In other words, he separates himself even from the other 10 that are around him. Now, I just paused as I was studying it to write notes to myself, and I wrote down just a simple phrase: beware the mischief of self-ignorance. Beware the mischief of self-ignorance. I will lay down my life for you, he says. In other words, there is a sense in which Peter is actually saying that my future is to be built on the promises that I am making to you. When in actual fact, his future is grounded in the promises that Jesus has made to him. You will all fall away, but I have prayed for you. And after you are restored, then you strengthen the brethren. The life of faith can't be built on the promises that we make to Christ. That actually leads to disaster, because we can't keep our own promises. We're not even sure how to promise in the way that we should. Wisdom is found in the opposite direction, casting myself on the promises that Jesus has made to us. That's the way to victory. The other way is the road to disaster. Now, Jesus responds once again to the question that Peter has raised. Lord, why can I not follow you now? I will lay down my life for you. And it's interesting, isn't it, that Jesus responds virtually using what Peter has said word for word. I will lay down my life for you. Jesus answered, you will lay down your life for me? In other words, it's actually quite common in conversation, sometimes between a mother and a son or somebody, they give you back the very thing you've said. They turn around the other way to point out the incongruity of what has been said. And that's what Jesus is saying. After all, Peter and the others have been in his company in all of the material that we've been working through. They know, but has he forgotten that Jesus said, "I am the good shepherd"? The good shepherd lays down his life for the sheep. It's me who lays down my life for you. Not you, especially right now, laying down your life for me. I think actually there is something in that I haven't really thought about till now, and that is that people like to do things for God. Like to do things. I'd like to do some things for Jesus. And the people who like to do things for Jesus may not be happy for Jesus to do something for them. In fact, what I want to do for God and for Jesus and for religion and for everything else may actually be a smokescreen for the fact that I have never come to the point where I've said, "Jesus, I'm entirely dependent on you, on your promises, and everything that you do for me. You're going to lay down your life for me?" This is so Peter is hearing Jesus say, "Listen, Peter, I know you. I know you better than you know yourself. And I know that your intentions are good. But your self-awareness is really poor." And then he says, "Truly, truly, I'm telling you, listen to me. The rooster will not crow till you have denied me three times." So, where are you going? Why can't I go? When is this going to happen? That's all I had for my notes. Where, why, when? And the time is established here. Jesus, you see, knows what awaits him. And he loves these disciples. We saw that earlier in the chapter. Having loved them, he loved them to the end. He knows exactly what is about to unfold. Mark records the fact that even after Peter had been told of what was going to take place, still he was prepared to say, "Well, I must stand out in this group." 3 decades later, he actually would do this, as we come to chapter 21. But for now, but they all said the same thing. That's what it says in the text. "If I must die with you, I will not deny you." And Mark says, and they all said the same thing. There's a lot of nodding going on. Yeah? Oh, yeah. Mm-hmm. We feel that way too. Mm-hmm. You feel that way, Mark? Mm-hmm. Yeah, I feel that way. Mm-hmm. Yeah. So he's not isolated from the reality. And Mark tells us that when in the garden scene Jesus is removed after Judas Iscariot has greeted him with a kiss, Mark says, and they all left him and fled. They all left him and fled. Not one of them was left. Peter too. It actually says that Peter followed at a distance. At a distance. And I remember in my youth, barely memorable to me now, but I think I could find it, where I gave a talk to a bunch of young people on the phrase, Peter followed at a distance. And my talk was, that was his problem, you see. He was at a distance. You're not supposed to be at a distance. You're supposed to be close up. I think I was a little hard on him, because at least he followed. At least he followed. He might have been at a distance, but he was a lot closer than the other fellows. And he follows him right into the situation that takes you into the 18th chapter of John. And it is there in the 18th chapter that we have the unfolding drama of the denial itself. And it's very interesting the way it unfolds. Simon Peter followed Jesus, 15 of 18. Simon Peter followed Jesus, and so did another disciple. We take it that this is John. He is writing in the third person about himself. And he tells us that he knew the high priest. Why John knew the high priest, we don't know. But since that disciple was known to the high priest, he went he entered with Jesus into the courtyard of the high priest. But Peter's not in the courtyard of the high priest. So John, he speaks to the servant girl, and he says to the servant girl, "My friend is out here, Peter, and I'd like to get him in if that's okay with you." And you think about the providence of God that leads to this, because if he had just left him out there, we wouldn't have this incident. But it's because he wanted to include Peter and bring him in. And the servant girl then, of course, broaches the question, "You're also not one of this man's disciples, are you?" So the guy who was brave enough to take out a sword and chop off somebody's ear folds like a broken deck chair as a result of a question asked by a servant girl directly concerning his allegiance to Jesus. "Jesus, even if I have to die with you, I won't deny you." "No, I don't know him. I don't know him." In short order, what has happened here? He has broken a promise. He's told a lie. And he's dragged down by the gravity of the momentum of sin. Lying is terrible. Because if you become a liar, you can do just about anything you want. All you have to do is lie about it. And it is remarkable that this bold servant of Jesus finds himself capitulating in this way, especially after he has made these declarations. And again, you need to do your own homework for this, but in Luke 22, the way in which Luke records this incident is so straightforwardly helpful. And this is what it says. Luke 22 and verse 60. Now the question has come again. Peter says, "Man, I don't know what you're talking about." Now listen to this. "And immediately, while he was still speaking," while he is still speaking, "the rooster crowed. And the Lord turned, looked at Peter. Peter remembered, and he went out and wept bitterly." The rooster crowed. The Lord looked. Peter remembered, and he went out and wept bitterly. Now, let's not miss the fact that what we have here in the record of Holy Scripture, what we have here publicized for time immemorial, is the actions of arguably the leader of the discipleship band. And if you're thinking, which I'm taking it that you are, you must realize that this speaks to the truthfulness of the Gospels. The people, when we come to the Easter time, always emerge to explain that this wasn't the historical Jesus. This is something that was manufactured later on, 200 years later. They wanted to clean it up and so on. It doesn't make any sense at all. If it was an invention, why do you take your key guy and introduce him to the world as a complete and utter failure? The publicized record of the leader of the disciple band, who would invent this? If this can happen to Peter, what of us? "Let anyone who thinks he stands," says Paul when he writes to the Corinthians, "let anyone who thinks they stand take heed lest you fall." None of us know when we face that great combination of desire and temptation and opportunity. And that, when that happens, we find ourselves up against a reality that only the grace of God can keep us from. And so, when we read the story of Peter, as I've been challenged by it all week, and now we're challenged together by it, let's beware of the posture of the attitude which says, "I could never do that. I can't believe she did that. Well, I haven't done that. Because the fact is that the seeds of every sin are latent in our hearts. The seeds of every sin are latent in our hearts, and they may spring to life. They may spring to life in a dramatic moment. It may be by a fireside. It may be in a courtyard. It may be in some other context altogether, when all of a sudden it all descends upon us as it descended upon him in a moment of carelessness, especially if it's accompanied by a cold heart. We've neglected worship. We've neglected our scriptures. We've neglected the fellowship of God's people. We've begun to tolerate ourselves, and we've begun to play in our own minds with all kinds of ideas. And we thought that it's okay, it's just us, and doesn't involve anybody else at all. And all of a sudden, coldness of heart, moral carelessness, and a spirit of self-reliance. When those things combine, we have no adequate conception of how far we might fall. That's why Jesus had told his disciples when he was in the garden, "Watch and pray so that you enter not into temptation." They didn't watch, and they fell asleep. I need to be alert, first of all, to run quickly to Christ, to the comfort of his love. Our good friend Sinclair Ferguson reminds us helpfully, "My security as a Christian does not reside in the strength of my faith, but in the indestructibility of my Savior." So alert to our own potential collapses, and then quick to run to the aid of those who have collapsed in the courtyard. In the readings this morning, part of them in Ephesians, Paul says towards the end of that fourth chapter, he says, "I want you to forgive one another as God in Christ has forgiven you. Be tender-hearted to one another, forgiving one another as God in Christ has forgiven you." Judas and Peter are famous on account of their failures. Judas, despite initial appearances, collapses, goes out into the night, kills himself. Peter collapses, goes into the night and weeps, but he's restored. It's a reminder of the difference between apostasy and backsliding. Anyone who, professing faith, professing to be a follower of Jesus, who subsequently returns wholeheartedly to sin, who renounces their former Christian allegiance, who displays no remorse in doing so, and who continues in that apostasy to the end of their lives, must surely, despite initial appearances, never have been truly born of God. A backslider, a Christian who stumbles and falls, may fall down a long way and for a long time. But the difference is that they know it. And even in that distance, geographically, emotionally, whatever it might be, in that distance, they still retain, if you like, in their minds, the notion of the far city, the notion of my Father's home. They know in their hearts, they say, "I can arise, I will arise, and I'll go to my Father, and I'll say to him, I have sinned against heaven and in your sight, and I'm actually no longer worthy to be called your son. Make me as one of your hired servants." And so they retain an awareness of what they've left behind, and a lingering desire to return to what they had. And they come back. Oh yes, they do. And that's, of course, what takes us finally to the scene that would be etched just wonderfully in the psyche of Peter at the end of the day. And you must do this for your homework. You can read it before the week falls to its end. But the appearance of Jesus, now we've bypassed Good Friday, we've bypassed the resurrection, and now we've got the appearances of Jesus. We'll backtrack in time. But in that context there, Peter has three opportunities to affirm his allegiance. Remember, do you love me more than these? I do love you. Do you love me? Oh, Lord, I know, you know I love you. Said to him a third time, Simon, son of John. He uses his old name, Simon. You are Simon, but you'll be Peter. He was shaky. Simon, son of John, do you love me? And Peter was grieved because he said to him the third time, do you love me? And he said to him, Lord, you know everything. You know that I love you. And that actually will bring us to our final truly, truly. And we're not ready for that yet. But I went to find where the verse is, and I found it. It's the 50th verse of the 30th Psalm. Because I said, as I thought about Peter, I said, he would know the Psalms, he'd know this verse. Weeping may tarry for the night, but joy comes in the morning. And he went out, and he wept bitterly, but it wasn't the end. It wasn't the end. And it needn't be the end. If you're here tonight and you are backslidden, nobody knows, but you know. Do not continue down that road. Stop. Turn your eyes to Christ again. Seek Him with all of your heart. And be ready for Him. Not to make your breakfast for you, but to provide you with everything that you need. To see your tears washed away. And to see the discovery of a deep-seated joy that comes in knowing that He knows that you love Him.
0: 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Are they listening? Well, Alistair is here with us, and you spoke recently, Alistair, at Liberty University back in March. At Liberty, it's an arena full of students you're speaking to, right?
2: There is nowhere else that I've been that compares to that moment, that hour. I was struck by not just the quality and enthusiasm of the young people in the morning hour, which is a sort of statutory event, but in the evening, when the Wednesday night event that I had the privilege of speaking at as well, there were probably 10,000 there in the morning, but there was 5,000 there easily, maybe 6 in the evening, who voluntarily show up for somebody teaching them the Bible so that the Word of Christ can dwell in them richly and they can sing psalms and hymns and spiritual songs. I'm glad of the opportunity to go, and it was a privilege to be there.
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11: In God's almighty omnipotent hands, He has reached out to you and me, and He has given to us every single promise in this book, and He says they are magnificent promises. That is, every single promise is a mega dose of God's grace toward you and me. Any of you deserve any of them? Not a one. Any of you ever seen a promise of God that came up short? No. Any of you ever seen a situation, a problem, a heartache, a burden that God was not more than sufficient? And many of us have been through deep, deep, deep trials and heartaches in our lives.
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11: Would you turn to 2 Peter chapter 1, and we're in a series, How the Truth Can Set You Free, and our primary passage is in John chapter 8, verse 31, when Jesus said, "If you abide in my word or continue in my word, then are you truly my disciples, and you shall know the truth, and the truth shall make you or set you free." And you recall we mentioned the fact that there are three categories of attitudes we have to deal with in our life, one of them being insecurity, inferiority, inadequacy. And from those three things come all kinds of problems of frustration, worry, doubt, fear, and all the rest. And even though you're saved, know that you're saved, no question your mind about it. Why is it we do not enjoy living the Christian life with the confidence and assurance and success and triumph that God wants us to have? So just to refresh your memory for a moment and remind you that there are three truths in the Scripture. They encompass all of these problems that you and I have about our attitudes. And that is, first of all, that we have a position in Jesus Christ, a position that does something for us. For example, a man becomes the president of the United States. He has a position. With that position comes tremendous power. When you and I were baptized by the Holy Spirit into Christ Jesus, which happened at our salvation experience, with that new position came a whole new perspective. So our position is the first truth, and that is our relationship to Christ. Secondly, who we are in Jesus Christ. That is, we were brought into this new position. He says this new position, this new relationship, also would bring to realization who we are. He says we're His saints, we're His ambassadors, and we went through a whole series of what God says about who we are in Christ Jesus. And then the third perspective is what we have in Him because of this relationship to Him. So we're talking about our position, our person, and our possessions. Now, when you think about what your position is and who you are according to what God says and what you and I possess, now, we're not talking about what we're going to have when we get to heaven. We're talking about what we have here and now according to the Word. When you and I put those three things together, our position, our possession, our personage, that is who we are on the basis of this relationship, my friend, there is no real legitimate basis for feeling insecure, inferior, and inadequate. So here we are on this particular message talking about our possessions in Christ. You recall last time we said we had several possessions. First of all, he said in Ephesians chapter 1, he says that God the Father, through the Lord Jesus Christ, has deposited in heaven to our account everything we'll ever need on the face of this earth so long as we'll live. He says, likewise, that you and I have become the joint heirs of the inheritance that God is providing for us. And thirdly, he says, not on that, but we have access to this inheritance here and now, not when we get to heaven, but here and now. In 2 Peter chapter 1, in these two verses, and these two verses are just loaded about what we are talking about as far as what we have in Him. So let's begin with verse 1 and read down through verse 4. Simon Peter, a bondservant or slave and apostle of Jesus Christ, to those who have received a faith of the same kind as ours by the righteousness of our God and Savior Jesus Christ, grace and peace be multiplied to you in the knowledge of God and of Jesus our Lord. Now listen, seeing that His divine power has granted to us everything pertaining to life and godliness through the true knowledge of Him who called us by His own glory and excellence. For by these, by His own glory and excellence, He has granted to us His precious and magnificent promises in order that by them you may become partakers of the divine nature, having escaped the corruption that is in the world by lust. Now, that may sound like a lot of jargon for just a moment, but I want us to look at those two verses in the light of our security, of our worthiness, and of our adequacy to meet any and every circumstance of life. So the first thing he says in this passage that you and I possess, listen, that is on the basis of the cross, the baptism of the Holy Spirit of our lives into Christ Jesus, making us one in Him, and He living within us, we become the children of God. Now he says, one of our possessions as a result of that relationship is this, that you and I have every single thing we will ever need on this earth to live a godly, successful, triumphant, victorious Christian life. Now listen to what he says and the impact of this promise. Seeing that His divine power has granted to us everything pertaining to life and godliness through the true knowledge of Him who called us by His own glory and excellence. What does it take for you and me to live the Christian life in a way that God desires that we live it? And secondly, in a way that is fulfilling for His purpose for our life? Well, first of all, for me to live that life, I need the truth. He says He's granted to us every single thing we'll need. Forgiveness, yes, on a daily basis. He says the power of the Holy Spirit in our life, we need that. We need faith, we need understanding, we need truth. Every single thing we need, He says, listen, seeing that His by His divine

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5: His hand from God gave to us everything we would ever need in order to live successfully the Christian life. Now, it's one thing to have it. It's something else to be told that I have it. It's something else to know how to put it into action. It's something else to claim it for myself. It's something else to execute it in my daily life. But God says He has given to us every single thing we will ever need to live a godly life in Christ Jesus. If God allows or puts a places or whatever you want to say, you remember this, He has done that only after He has placed at our disposal that which we need to live victoriously the Christian life. Let me show you what that means. What He's saying is this, that God has given to us every single thing we need to live a godly life in Him. That came through our knowledge, our saving knowledge of Jesus Christ. And He says that God appealed to us in this manner. That when you were saved, God made His appeal to you through His own glory and excellence. And here's what that means. That God makes His appeal to lost men today, not on the basis of hellfire and damnation. But He says, I'm appealing to you to give me your life. I'm appealing that you will respond to my gift of goodness and grace to you. He says, I'm appealing to you on the basis of my love and goodness and mercy and generosity. I'm appealing to you on the basis that I am God and you need to be saved. I'm appealing on the basis that you can become the person that I have equipped you to be. And so He says, I make my appeal to you on the fact that I'm willing to accept you as the sinners you are. I'm willing to accept you, redeem you, reconcile you. I'm willing to make you a brand new creation. That's God's appeal. Listen, how can you turn down, my friend, when Almighty God is saying to you, I'm willing to accept you just like you are. I'm willing to change you step by step. I'm willing to move into your life and forgive you of your sins. I'm willing to take you right where you are in your self-condemnation, in your rejection, your inadequacy, your inferiority, your sense of insecurity, your sense of worthlessness that you don't belong, everything that is as you absolutely clouded and smothered and choking the very life out of you. God says, look, don't try to correct anything. I'll take you just the way you are. If you're willing to accept, ask me to forgive you, willing to accept me as your Savior and Lord, willing to yield your life to me, I'll turn your life around and make you a new creature. What He says in this passage is that Almighty God, when you are saved, you are equipped with everything it will ever take to live it victoriously. But you need to be informed about what you have. You need to be taught about how to get this into your life, execute it in your life on a daily practical basis. Verse 4, something else He says we have because of this relationship to Him. For by these, that is His glory and excellence, His appeal, and what that appeal has brought our salvation, He has granted to us His precious and magnificent promises, in order that by them you might become partakers of the divine nature, having escaped the corruption that's in this world by lust. Now listen, He says He's granted to you, that is, out of these mighty hands of God, out of these mighty omnipotent hands of His, He says that He's reached out to you and He said, there's everything you will ever need to live the Christian life godly, successfully, triumphantly, everything you'll ever need in these godly, omnipotent, all-sufficient, ever-adequate hands of Almighty God. Now, let me ask you a question. If that's true, what in the world are you worried about? In other words, He says He's already granted. Now, watch this. For by these He has granted to us His precious promises. Now, watch this. He didn't say you're going to get His promise. He didn't say you're going to have a promise. He says that in times past, Almighty God executed something. God Almighty granted to you and me in the past every single promise that Almighty God in His omniscience could come up with. He has granted that to us. Having executed that, all of them have been available to us from the moment we've been saved. He didn't say, you're going to get a promise. He said, they're already yours. They have already.

0: been deposited to your account. Listen, for by these he has granted to us, now watch this, two words. He didn't say God's promises. He said magnificent, precious promises. Now, precious means, watch. Precious means, and you see, Peter didn't write this. He penned what God wrote and put it in his mind to write. God said, on the basis of his judgment, this isn't man's judgment, this is God's judgment. On the basis of divine judgment, on the basis of omniscience, knowing everything, God says those promises are tremendous in value. He says not only that, and the word he uses here for magnificent is tremendous. The Greek word is megas. Now, what is a mega dose of something? A mega dose of vitamins is an extra large dose. A megaton bomb is one that has a lethal effect far more destructive than a regular one. So he didn't say that God's just given you and me some promises. He said he has, listen, what did he say? That these great mighty hands have given to us, now watch the full meaning, have given to us already in the past. They are in our present possession here and now. And that word granted means in our present possession, no strings attached. It's a work of grace. In God's almighty omnipotent hands, he has reached out to you and me and he has given to us. We have on our account every single promise in this book, and he says they are magnificent promises. That is, listen, it's like God's capsules and they are mega doses of God's grace. That's what he's saying. Every single promise is a mega dose of God's grace toward you and me. Any of you deserve any of them? Not a one. Any of you ever seen a promise of God that came up short? No. Any of you ever seen a situation, a problem, a heartache, a burden that God was not more than sufficient? And many of us have been through deep, deep, deep trials and heartaches in our lives. Has God's remedy ever come up short? He says they are mega doses. They are magnificent, magnificent mega doses, mega capsules of God's grace. Listen, and they are what? They are designed and fitted and programmed just to meet your particular need at that time. And what I'm saying to you is that all of us have every single promise God's ever given. We have it. He says he's already given it to us. In the past tense, he says perfect passive. He gave it to us. He executed. We have it now. And it is God's purpose to so work in your life and my life that our life is an ongoing experience of doing what? Continuously claiming the promises of God. Claiming his health. Claiming his healing. Claiming his wisdom. Claiming his direction. How can I? You say, how can you claim all that? Because, you see, here's the problem. Here's what God wants us to do. He wants us to look at his word. So what does he do? He wants us to take every need we have and stack it against the word. Did you know that God isn't sitting in heaven biting his fingernails, worried about you coming up with something he can't handle? That's not the way God is. Listen, you know, according to this passage of scripture right here, God's just sitting on ready because, listen, he says, for by these he has granted to us, those big generous hands, has given to us his precious megadoses, magnificent promises of God. Listen, every single one of us is already in possession of. Watch this. You know one of the primary reasons that God allows us to get down in the valley sometime? I'll tell you why. If you never got in the valley, you never got into temptation, you never had any hard times, you never had any trouble, you never got sick, you wouldn't know what God would do. Friend, don't shun off all the difficulties. Some of those are the most precious, revitalizing, re-energizing times of our life when we get just one new glimpse of what God is like. Well, here's what he said. For by these he has granted to us his precious, magnificent megadoses of grace in order that what? By them you might become partakers of the divine nature, having escaped the corruption that's in the world by lust. So he says, there's a third thing that you and I have, and the third thing we have in this passage is that you and I have victory over sin in this life. Listen, he says, now by these magnificent promises, one of those promises is my forgiveness and salvation, my forgiveness on a daily basis and all the rest that goes with that. He says that we might become partakers. That means a sharer. It's the same word in the Greek of koinonia, which is fellowship. That in fellowshipping with him, listen, here's the key, in fellowshipping with him, what? In fellowshipping with him, we escape the overwhelming defeat by corruption, which is the result of lust. So he says it is in our fellowship. Now listen, when you and I are fellowshipping with him, we're talking with him, listening to him, claiming his promises, in the word, seeking to know him, but it is in our fellowship with him that what happens? It is in our fellowship that we find the way out when temptation comes. It is in our fellowship that we understand more of what he's like as God quietly reveals himself. And so oftentimes, so simply, he can tell us the most precious, beautiful truths. And we're just being quiet, listening to him, focusing on a promise. God knew that you and I, all of our life, would need not his assistance, but his very life. And you see what he's saying in this passage is this. He says, I've already given you everything you'll ever need to live a godly life. Secondly, he says, every promise in the book's mine, and I've given it to you with my great large hands of grace and love and mercy. He says, I have already given to you every single promise, valuable, precious, magnificent promises given by God. And he says, they're yours. And as you exercise these promises, he says, you'll be able to escape the slimy, slick, tar-like, gluey, molasses-like carnality and fleshliness that's all over this world. He says you'll be able to live your life in the grace of God, in the power of God, in the peace of God, in the purity of God, in the prosperity of God. How? Just resting on what he's already provided. You see, that's why the believer's life is a walk. It's a walk in grace. It's a walk in spirit. It's a walk in faith. It's a walk in love. And friend, I don't know who you are or where you are, but I can tell you this. Until you discover by faith what I'm talking about, you're going to spend your life and wonder what's missing. And I can tell you what's missing. Jesus Christ and all that comes with having him as your Savior, your Lord, your Master, and your life.
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1: 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The grace and mercy of God never fail. Here's a moment with Charles Stanley.
0: God is a God of grace and mercy and love and goodness and kindness toward us. And all of us who have been saved realize We were saved by the grace of God. That means by His unmerited, that is, His undeserved love and favor toward us as a result of sending His Son, the Lord Jesus Christ, to the cross to die for our sin. We realize we didn't deserve that. That is a gift of His grace. We're quick to understand that. Sometimes we forget to realize that everything else that comes our way is also the result of God's grace and love and mercy toward us. You say, well, what about those difficult times, those times that we don't like? Well, sometimes those also are gifts of God's goodness and love and mercy and grace toward us. Now, we don't realize why He sends them. We don't particularly like it. We don't like the nature of it. We don't like the timing of it. We don't like anything about it. And then as time goes by, we look back and realize God was just loving us. He was preventing us from doing something that would have wrecked our lives. We were heading in a direction that God knew was not wise. And so even the difficult times, those times that we don't understand, are also oftentimes acts of His love and grace and mercy.
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13: A number of years ago, Billy Graham was holding a crusade in a small town, and he wanted to send a letter. And so he found a little boy there and said, "Young man, can you tell me where the post office is?" And he said, "Sure, mister, it's over there. You turn right, you turn left, and there it is." And he said, "Thank you very much." And then Billy said, "I'm going to be speaking in a stadium tonight, and I'm going to tell people how to go to heaven. Would you like to come and hear me?" And the little boy said, "No, that's okay. You don't even know the way to the post office. How would you know the way to heaven?" Well, you can know the way to heaven tonight, because here's what Jesus says in John 14. Jesus says, "Let not your heart be troubled. You believe in God, believe also in me. In my Father's house are many mansions. If it were not so, I would have told you. I go to prepare a place for you. And if I go and prepare a place for you, I will come again and receive you to myself, that where I am, you may be also. And where I go, you know, and the way you know." And they said, "Lord, we don't know where you're going. How can we know the way?" And Jesus said, "I am the way, the truth, and the life. And no man comes to the Father but through me." There's only one way to get to heaven, and that's through Jesus Christ. God has dropped one lifeline from heaven, and it's Christ. And He's offering it to you tonight. This is your moment.
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22: 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If we're always feeling unhappy or dissatisfied, that's something that the Christ follower really has got to learn to control. You see, discontentment comes when our focus is not on the right things. When we focus on what we don't have instead of what God has already given us or compare ourselves to others or expect life to go our way, our complaints overshadow the good things in our lives. So today, Pastor Jack teaches that discontentment doesn't stay small. It grows into complaining, bitterness, and sadly, a lack of gratitude. But at its core, discontentment shows a lack of trust in God and knowing that He wants what's best for us. So before we jump into the message today, I had a chance to sit down with Pastor Jack to talk about the message. Well, let's look at that. Pastor Jack, talking about the disciplines of discontentment, right? Is it possible to be content but still be hungry for spiritual growth at the same time? Do you know what I'm talking about?
21: Well, I mean, you know, it's a
23: it's a moving target, so to speak, because first of all, the Bible says Paul wrote to Timothy and told Timothy, godliness with contentment is great wealth. So, right. In other words, if our heart's right in the right place, it doesn't matter if we're rich or poor or in the middle. It doesn't matter. It simply doesn't matter because our contentment is found in God. Now, after saying that, let me give you the sanctified version of discontentment. Jesus said, if you drink of the water I give you, you'll never thirst again. Jesus said, if you eat of the bread of life, you'll never be hungry again. That's because he satisfies, but there's a sanctified discontent, meaning I'm satisfied in Jesus, but I must have more of him. I hope that makes sense. The world, right. You can have all of the world and never be satisfied. You can have Jesus and be satisfied and yet hunger for more of Jesus because now you know he is the very source that brings satisfaction to you. I mean, right. I wish Hollywood or Wall Street would discover the gospel truth about this.
2: Excellent. Good stuff, Pastor Jack. I appreciate you being here. So, disciplines of discontentment. Let's get into it.
21: Father, we ask that you'd bless your word to our hearts. Right now, we ask in Jesus' name, amen. Well, church, grab your Bibles tonight and turn to, boy, number 22 in our series. 31-week series. We are in week 22 already. My goodness, it's gone by kind of fast, if you ask me, as we're looking at the Disciplines of Life series. The Disciplines of Life, and we've gone through so many disciplines, and we've come now tonight to discontentment. Matthew 28:18, Hebrews 13, verse 5. We're looking at the discipline of discontentment. Why do I do that? As you turn to those two references, I was hoping to show you some YouTube broadcast of spoiled children. That's what I did tonight. I thought maybe I can show them something. So I YouTubed spoiled children. And either A, they were pretty boring, or B, they were so bad, I can't share it to adults. These kids going ballistic because they didn't get their favorite toy for Christmas. But what's my point? That discontentment can be a very volatile issue. Why do we have these feelings of discontentment? And listen, I'm going to ask you this question. It may sound like a trick question. Is all discontentment wrong? Is all discontentment bad? You might be surprised by the answer tonight. So as we look to this, Matthew chapter 28, our theme verse for the series, verse 18, as Jesus spoke to them, he said to them, all authority has been given to me. You guys, that's a lot of authority. In heaven and on earth. Go therefore and make disciples of all nations. Notice that verse 19 is the response of the believer in light of the fact that Christ has all authority. We get to do this. We get to make disciples of all nations, baptizing them in the name of the Father and of the Son and of the Holy Spirit, teaching them to observe all things that I have commanded you. And behold, I am with you always, even to the end of the world. Now, we go to our verse for tonight on discontentment and that discipline. Hebrews 13:5 says, let your conduct, the way that you act, be without covetousness. Be content with such things as you have. So whatever you have, be happy with that. For he himself has said, I will never leave you nor forsake you. The Christian's comfort zone comes from the fact that Jesus Christ, no matter what happens in life, will never leave us or forsake us. Now watch this. As we launch off into this, because we have Christ with us at all times and he will never leave us or forsake us, that's how and that's why you and I can be content in whatever situation we are in. Why? Why should I be content if we're losing our home? Why should I be content if I can't get this for Christmas? Or why should I be content if this is happening or I lost my job? Listen, because number one, Christ is with you. If Christ is with you, then everything else is going to pan out. That's a fact. We get so caught up into the things of this world and life that we think Jesus gets knocked off his throne because we lose our job. He doesn't get knocked off his throne. And maybe God is taking you to a better job. Maybe God knows more about that situation than you do, and he's setting you up for a great blessing. But we are such an emotional knee-jerk culture that if something challenges us instantly, we immediately think it must be because I'm bad. Why do we think like that? We naturally think, well, this is happening because I've done some great evil. Not necessarily so. God is at work. And I believe right now, in the age that we're living in, that God is working overtime right now. He's not shaken by this global crisis. You know, I love to quote Noah Webster, and Noah Webster says, discontentment is the state of being uneasy in mind. He says it's an uneasiness. A modern rendering of the word discontentment means the absence of contentment, to be unsettled or restless in the mind or soul, a sense of being dissatisfied. You ever feel like that in life? A person unable to find rest, a comfortless individual. There's a lot of people like that. More than ever, I think, maybe in America at a time like this, people are feeling the sense of being dissatisfied. Maybe life didn't turn out the way that they expected. We've got people reaching a certain age. People seemingly from 40 to 50 go through a tremendous moment of evaluation. And some people call it, what is it, in men, the midlife crisis thing. You know, and they get gold chains around their neck. They were never prone to wearing gold before, but now they're wearing gold. And they were fine with a truck or with the family caravan bus or whatever, but now they got a little Yugo red sports car or something, I don't know. But they go through a crisis. Why discontentment? Why? Because we get our eyes off God being the target. We begin to look at our neighbors. You know the old saying of keeping up with the Joneses? That's a trap. And it pulls us away from focusing on Christ. Or we reach a place and we begin to evaluate, you know, I haven't measured up much in life. And you become discontented. You become dissatisfied. And young people today, it's not limited to older people. Young people today are dissatisfied. And let me tell you, I'm personally very concerned about this. I know many of you are. We have bred a generation. It's our fault, not theirs. We've bred a generation of entitled people. And they don't want to work, or if they do work, they want to have they want to start out at $100,000 a year. They want to have a company car. They don't believe in working through the ranks and rolling up your sleeves. They don't know what that's like. They haven't had to have that. And we have raised them that way. Just handing them stuff is a dangerous thing, and it breeds discontentment. It's a great thing to learn dependency upon God and to pray and to work hard and to fight for things. When things get handed to us, we have no appreciation. And then when we don't have what others have, we want to take what they have. That's why the Bible says, thou shalt not covet. Or, if we don't take it, then we want everything distributed among everyone the same. And that's a very dangerous thing. So, a couple things we need to look at. Keeping this in mind as we look, we'll have four simple points tonight. Most of us, being humans, we're not living in that place that God designed us to live in. Did you know that? You say, well, we prayed about our house. No, I'm not talking about that. That you and I, as spiritual creatures, remember this, the real you is housed inside this body. This is not you. This is the vehicle. This is an earthbound biomedical or a biochemical machine that God has given me to articulate and to relate to you back and forth in this realm. When you and I die or get raptured, we are going to be giving a new body to relate and to express ourselves in a new realm, a spiritual realm. You are spirit uppermost. And your body contains the part of you that will live forever. You say, Pastor, I don't believe in God. I don't believe in what you're saying. It doesn't matter. You're going to live forever in a resurrected dead body. Read John chapter 5. Read Daniel chapter 12. The Bible says everyone will be resurrected in the end, some to everlasting life and some to an everlasting death. Notice, those that are resurrected to an everlasting death, they don't die. They just die. They're dying. They're in a state of dying. Forever. And you don't want anything to do with that. God doesn't want you to have anything to do with that. But you and I are not living in the place that God originally intended us to be living in. God intended us to live like Adam and Eve lived before they goofed up. In paradise with God, fellowshipping with God, in the cool of the day, face to face. Amazing. It kind of reminds me of that little kid, because when we think about how we were originally created to live in the presence of God, now you and I are struggling with not living in the presence of God, but we need to understand that this discipline of discontentment needs to be managed. It reminds me of that little boy, and I'll read it to you. That little boy heard his dad pray every day, "Father, we now enter into your presence." The little boy's listening to his dad pray. "We enter into your presence. We sense your presence, Lord, and we need your presence in our lives. So, Lord, please give us your presence always. In Jesus' name, amen." And at that, Johnny just couldn't take it anymore, and he said to his father, When are we going to get these presents, Daddy?" One guy speaking spiritual, the other guy speaking carnal or of this world. Let's get those presents on.
24: 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And now, let's get back to today's message. Once again, here's Pastor Jack.
21: As we get into this, mark this introductory verse down. Romans chapter 8, verse 20 says, "For the creation was subject to futility." When Adam and Eve sinned, everything that was normal was turned upside down. And the Bible says death entered into the world at that moment. Animals began to die. In fact, technically, Adam and Eve began to die. It took them 900 years to die. But they, from that moment, they began to wither. Spiritually, they died in an instant. That had to be freakish. Remember when God said, "The day that you eat of it, you shall surely die." He was talking about their spirit. That's why you have to be born again to enter the kingdom of heaven. We are born spiritually dead. And our life and our body is decaying. The moment they tell us, physicists tell us, the moment a child is born, the child is on his path toward death. Well, that's encouraging. I find it interesting that in the medical world, in chemistry and biology, did you know that your body doesn't understand why it's dying? Did you know that doctors will tell us that the heart, there is no reason why a heart should stop beating? Did you know that? Did you know that your liver, that's why they call it the vital organs. Did you know that your liver, your kidneys, did you know that they were designed to work forever? There's no reason why they should stop. And did you know that every 7 years, your body chemistry goes through a revamp? It tries to reboot itself. Every 7 years, it goes through a restart. It tries to recover. And death technically is a mystery. You don't often think about that. God has made you. The Bible says you are fearfully and wonderfully made. But one of those things that we have to grapple with is that the whole universe, including our lives, is subject to futility, frustration, discontentment. And so point number one, jot it down if you would, regarding this, it is that the discipline of discontentment requires us that we would recognize that physical discontentment can be bad. And I want you to write that down. It can be bad. Recognize that physical discontentment can be bad. When I talk about physical, I mean the things of life that we deal with. The things that you and I see with our eyes every day. I want you to think about that. It can be bad. It's not necessarily having to be bad, but it can be bad. Number one, jot it down. Proverbs 27:20 says, "Hell and destruction are never full, so the eyes of man are never satisfied." A man's eye, you know what I mean by man, Mr. and Mrs. Man, mankind. Mankind's eyes are never satisfied. Apart from God, we're never satisfied. That's why when you read Ecclesiastes, this is Solomon, who started with God, was blessed by God, and then in his wealth began to forget God, and he went off on all kinds of experimentations of life. He had all the women he could ever have. He had all the wealth. He had all the power. And what does Scripture tell us? You look at Proverbs in some areas, and it's the end of, it's all vanity. It's ridiculous. The man that had it all, boy, people say, if I just could have it all, if you could have it all, you'd be discontented. Because only God can satisfy your soul. You can be sitting on a yacht in paradise, weighing your proper body weight, having the best looks. You know, all of this stuff, and be absolutely having a storm in your soul and not be satisfied. No, discontentment, it can be bad. Why can't it be bad? Why? Why is that? Well, again, listen. Now, this part's kind of negative, and then it's going to go positive, and it's going to go negative, and we're going to end positive. So just don't leave now. You'll be all bummed out all week. James 4. Listen, this is amazing. James 4. James chapter 4, verse 1. James says, what causes fights and quarrels? Do you have any kids? What causes fights and quarrels among you? Do they not come from your desires that battle within you? Is that not true? You ever seen kids in the playground? And you see a kid getting a fight or something because they don't want to share their toy. Where did that come from? From inside that kid. You want something, but you don't get it. You kill and covet, but you cannot have what you want. You quarrel and fight, and you do not have, because you do not ask God. When you ask, you do not receive, because you ask with wrong motives, that you may spend what you get on your pleasures. Oh God, if I just win the lotto. If you just win the lotto, what? Any person who prays that prayer, I can already tell you what's going to happen to their life. No. Matthew 27:3 says, then Judas, boy, listen to this, talk about discontentment. Then Judas, his betrayer, seeing that he had been condemned, was remorseful. Isn't it interesting? Your Bible doesn't say he repented. He was sorry he got caught, and brought back the 30 pieces of silver to the chief priest and the elders, saying, I have sinned by betraying innocent blood. Notice, that's a true statement, is it not? He sinned against Jesus. It is true, but he's not repentful. He's sorry he got caught. And they said, what's that to us, loser? We don't care about you, you big dope. We just used you, and you were a sucker enough to turn Jesus in. You see to it. Then he threw down the pieces of silver in the temple and departed, and he went and he hung himself, hanged himself. By the way, even today in Israel, who they don't read the New Testament, when you drive in the bus, you drive to the Kidron Valley on your left, the Temple Mount on your right, then you come to the tomb of Absalom, and then the city of David, the excavations are right there. Then you turn right, and you go to the Valley of Gehenna, the Valley of Burning. That's where they would burn the trash. It's Valley of Hell. It's a picture of hell to the Hebrew mind. That's where it comes from. And then you come around to the field of Aceldama, or Akeldama. It's a steep cliff. It's beautiful, by the way. Nobody goes there. There's nothing built there. It's really pretty. But the Hebrews there in Israel say that's a cursed place. They don't even know. If you say, why is it cursed? Oh, it's cursed. They don't know the New Testament story. They won't read it. They'll tell you it's cursed. Now, I don't believe it's cursed. I don't believe in that stuff. But they do. And when you drive right there and you look over, there's steep cliffs and rocks. It's about 120 foot fall. It's there where Judas hung himself from a tree, and the Gospels tell us that the tree busted after he hung himself, and he fell down and all of his guts came out. He hung himself, falling and hanging himself, and he burst open on the rocks. And the spot is right there today. Still today, 2,000 years later. It's amazing. How did that happen? Discontentment. Why do people kill themselves often? Discontentment. Oh man, if I don't get that iPad, I'm going to lose it. You have set yourself up, my friend, for destruction. We may laugh at that and think it's almost kind of cute. But listen, that is what's wrong with America today. If I don't get this, well, I tell you what, I'm just leaving. If you don't get me this, I'm going to quit, or I'm going to whatever. Wow. You can just see a 40-year-old guy in his diapers throwing his rattle down in his crib. That's exactly what's going on. Discontentment. Yes, it can be bad. There's a great emptiness and frustration that comes when we pursue things. Here's the funny thing. You can spend your whole life pursuing things. God will maybe be protecting you from getting them. And then there's the dangerous situation where people pursue things and get them. And then a month later, wake up to the fact that they're empty inside. Can't admit it to anybody because then you'd look a fool. This is real stuff. In Micah chapter 6, verse 13 to 15, the Bible says, because of your sins, you will eat, but you'll not be satisfied. You will sow, but not reap. You will tread the olives, but not anoint yourself with oil. And you will make sweet wine, but not drink any of it. Isn't that the ultimate frustration if you think about it? You know, people today, now listen, I don't often bring this topic up, but it's exactly what's going on in our culture today. And seemingly, physically, it makes no sense. But Christians today say things like, I can't tithe. These are hard times. I can't give God anything because I got to keep my DirecTV going and my cell phones going and my... Listen, you are on the brink of absolute discontentment. Number one, if you're a Christian, giving to God, and that's why it's so amazing, giving to God is part of our Christian discipline. Not only that, listen, God doesn't need your money. Well, then see, there you go, Pastor. You and I literally need to give it away. What? Yeah. Listen, if the offering goes by on Sunday or Wednesdays and you go, oh man, here it comes. Oh man. You know what? Keep your money. The Bible says God loves a cheerful giver.
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6: Hi, I'm Johnny Erickson Tata. 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They see no hope beyond their day-to-day drudgery of disability routines. But when you set your eyes not on the things of earth, but on things above, I tell you, the clouds part. You realize there is hope and even joy beyond the suffering. And beyond is a word that beautifully reflects the hope in Jeremiah chapter 29, verse 11. God says there, I know the plans I have for you, plans to prosper you and not to harm you, plans to give you hope and a future. If you are suffering a hard affliction, if your body has suffered harm, be encouraged that God is at work in your soul as you trust in Him. Your future is glorious, friend. 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
30: Pastor Greg Laurie says we need to make sure we're not living a lightweight form of Christianity. Today, he points out our faith needs to be robust and it needs to be substantial.
31: When we get on a scale, in general, we want to weigh less, not more, right? Well, that's not true of God's scales. When we get on God's scales, we want to be a heavyweight. We want our life to have substance and meaning and weight because of our relationship with God.

0: steadfast and immovable, always abounding in the work of the Lord. That was an exhortation from the Apostle Paul in 1 Corinthians. We do the work of the Lord, and we're to be steadfast and immovable. When the winds of change blow through our culture, we're to be solid as a rock. And today on A New Beginning, Pastor Greg Laurie points out how to do that, as we consider a man who showed us how not to do that. We're considering an epic failure in the Old Testament.
1: A year ago, I went to the gym. Believe it or not, I go to the gym, okay? And they had this really fancy high-tech machine. And the guy says, hey, Greg, we'd like to do a test on you. No charge. It's free. We'll measure you. We'll tell you what your body fat is. You know, you'll learn everything you need to know about where you're at right now physically. I said, free? Okay, let's do it. And so they measured me, my height, my weight, my body fat, etc. So right out of the gate, the guy asked me, how tall are you? I said, I'm 5'10 and a half. He goes, oh, he measured me. He says, you're actually 5'9 and a half. So wait, no, I am 5'10 and a half. No, you aren't anymore. So I realized, oh great, I've shrunk an inch. And then he says, and you're overweight. Great. So now I'm bald, I'm fat, and I'm shrinking. It's like that song says, I'm not half the man I used to be. I guess that's true. In my case, I thought, why am I gaining weight? And then I realized, I think I know the reason. It's something I discovered at the market not long ago. They're called Chica chips. Have you ever seen these? I ate the first one, then I ate two, then I ate three, then I'm almost eating an entire bag. So I blame it on Chica chips. So I said to my wife, Kathy, I have to stop buying these chips. They're evil chips. Don't let me buy them anymore. But I was at the market not long after that with one of my granddaughters, and I grabbed a couple bags and put them in the basket. And she said, Papa, why are you buying the evil chips? Because I like them. It didn't work out too well on the scale. So I've gone on this keto diet. Has anybody here tried the keto diet? You're really screaming for the keto diet? Okay. The keto diet is the greatest diet on earth for the first 3 days. Because you can eat meat, you can eat cheese, you can eat fattening things, avoid carbs. But like literally after 2 days, I'm dreaming of carbs. I'm dreaming about pizza. And the worst kind of diet to be on is the keto diet, and then eat carbs while you're on it. Because now it becomes the weight gain diet. So, you know, when we get on a scale, in general, we want to weigh less, not more, right? Well, that's not true of God's scales. When we get on God's scales, we want to be a heavyweight. We want our life to have substance and meaning and weight because of our relationship with God. So we're going to look at a story now that you've probably heard before, and some of you maybe haven't, about a young man who happened to be the king of Babylon, who was weighed on God's scales, and this guy was the lightest of lightweight. And this is a story where God wrote on the wall of the palace. You've heard that expression, the writing is on the wall, right? This is where that expression came from. This is a story of Belshazzar, who was the grandson of King Nebuchadnezzar. So this king, we're going to look at in a moment, went out of his way to mock and attack God. And he faced the consequences. Listen to this. It's never a good idea to mock God. Because the Bible says, be not deceived. God is not mocked. Whatsoever a man sows, that will he also reap. Don't be a mocker of God. I used to mock Christians because I didn't know any better. I thought they were crazy. I thought they were delusional. But I had to admit they were pretty happy. And so as a 17-year-old kid, this is 10 years ago, plus decades more, on my high school campus, I decided to eavesdrop on the Christians, and I started off looking at them with skepticism and sort of laughing at them, and for the first time I heard what it was they were saying, and that was the day that I ended up believing. And so this is what happens here. Here's a guy who could not respond appropriately to the writing that was on the wall, and I think the writing is on the wall for our culture right now. You see it in the news feed. You see it in events that are happening around the world. You see it in violence, random acts of violence. I was just talking with the police chief and he was telling me violent acts are up. I said, "Chief, I see these things on the news. Is it really that bad?" He says, "It is. More than ever. It's hard for the police officers out there right now." And we, of course, have the continuing

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5: All the people assembled at John's funeral, he wrote me a note. 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And he pulled it out and read these words. Pastor, you're standing on my oxygen tube. It's a joke, people. There never was a guy named John dying in a hospital. It's a joke. Okay. Okay, make a note. Wait one sec. Never use this joke again. People took it seriously and were traumatized and didn't really laugh. Okay, I got that. It's all a joke. But there's going to be a day when we hear those final words and we too will pass into eternity.
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8: 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And you know what? 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
5: Little background on Nebuchadnezzar and Belshazzar. So Nebuchadnezzar was the king of Babylon. He conquered Israel and brought them into captivity back into this land that was filled with all kinds of false gods and idols. He was a very cruel king. And God ultimately humbled this powerful king, and he came to his knees and he put his faith in God and literally told his entire kingdom he was now a believer in the Lord God of Israel. It would be like if someone like Kim Jong-un of North Korea came to Christ and told everyone, I'm a Christian now. Or someone like Saul of Tarsus, who was a Christian killer, hunting down followers of Jesus, but the Lord got hold of him and transformed him into the Apostle Paul, one of the greatest preachers of all time. This is a reminder that no one is beyond the reach of God. Think of the most evil person you know. Maybe it's your mom or dad. Maybe it's a neighbor. Maybe it's a coworker. Maybe it's somebody else, but whoever this person is, you can't even imagine them ever believing in Jesus Christ. And I'm telling you right now, start praying for them and don't give up on them, because no one is beyond the reach of God. God reached Nebuchadnezzar. So he told everyone he believed, but somehow this message did not get passed down to his son and ultimately to his grandson. So Nebuchadnezzar died and his son ruled in his stead, and the name of his son was Evil Merodach. Who names their kid Evil Merodach? I mean, that kid ended up being a self-fulfilling prophecy. He lived up to his name, and clearly Evil Merodach did not pass that faith on to his grandson. Daniel 5, starting in verse 1, I'm reading from the New Living Translation. King Belshazzar had a great feast for 1,000 of his nobles. He drank wine with them. And while Belshazzar was drinking the wine, he gave orders to bring in the gold and silver cups that his predecessor, Nebuchadnezzar, had taken from the temple in Jerusalem. Just throwing a little detail, these cups and such were used for the worship of God. He wanted to drink from them with his nobles, his wives, and his concubines, and he brought these gold cups taken from the temple, the house of God, along with his kings and nobles, and they drank from them, and when they drank from them, they praised their idols made of gold.

gold, silver, and stone. So he's going out of his way to laugh at that which God had set apart. Suddenly, they saw the fingers of a human hand writing on the wall of the king's palace near the lampstand. The king himself saw the hand as it wrote, and his face turned pale with fright, and his knees knocked together in fear, and his legs gave way beneath him. So it all starts when Belshazzar said, I'm going to have a big party, and I'm going to show off all my cool stuff. Look at what we took from Israel. Look at all of these things. So he's going out of his way to make fun of God, and then the drinking begins. You know, when you drink and you come under the influence of alcohol, this can really lead to some bad things, as it did in this story. They're worshiping these false gods, and they're breaking God's very law. And now they see a hand writing on the wall. Verse 5, at that very moment, they saw the fingers of a human hand writing on the plaster wall of the king's palace. So check it out. They're looking at the wall. There's a lamp lighting it, and they see this hand. They don't see the arm. They just see a hand writing this heavenly graffiti up on the wall. They go, what is that? And they read it, and it, those mysterious words, many, many, tekel, pharsin. So here's a man who had reached all of his goals. This is a man who had checked all the boxes for success. He climbed to the top and he found there was nothing there. Belshazzar was the most powerful and famous and wealthy man in all of the world. You know, a lot of people think fame is going to fill their soul. You know, if I can just get some more followers on Instagram or Twitter, you know, if I can just become more well known. I read a survey that said 81% of 18 to 25 year olds said getting rich is their generation's most important goal. 81% getting rich is the most important goal. 51% said the same thing about being famous. My response is, careful what you wish for, you might get it. Actor and comedian Jim Carrey was quoted to say, I hope everyone will one day get rich and famous, and they will have everything they ever dreamed of, and know that is not the answer. David Bowie of Fame said, fame puts you where things are hollow. Amy Winehouse, who tragically died of alcohol poisoning at the peak of her fame, made this statement, fame is like terminal cancer. I wouldn't wish it on anyone. Justin Bieber posted on Instagram a while ago, hey world, that glamorous lifestyle you see portrayed by famous people on Instagram, don't be fooled into thinking their life is better than yours, end quote. Careful what you wish for, because a lot of people get it and they see how empty it is. Belshazzar had that and more, and he is terrified as he sees this writing on the wall. The smirk is gone. The defiance of God is gone. And now he is sobering up quickly.

0: Pastor Greg Laurie, pausing at a pivotal moment in the story of Belshazzar from Daniel chapter 5, and there's more to come as this message continues here on A New Beginning. But it's a good time for us to evaluate where we each stand before the Lord. Pastor Greg, what would you say to the person listening who just doesn't know if they're really a friend of God? They don't know if they're really a Christian. Hmm. They can't think of a time when they made a deliberate decision for the Lord. It's just not a good idea to assume everything's going to work out okay, is it?
1: No, this is one area of your life you want to be sure about, where you're going to spend eternity. The Bible says, these things we write to you that you may believe on the Son of God and that you may know that you have eternal life. Listen, I know I have eternal life. I know I'll go to heaven one day. And I hope that doesn't sound boastful. And if it does, I'm boasting in what God has done for me, not in what I've done for God. The reason I know these things is because I've turned from my sin and I've put my faith in Christ, you see. And if you do the same, you can have this same hope. You just need to call out to the Lord and admit you're a sinner and ask Jesus Christ to forgive you and come into your life. The Bible says whoever will call upon the name of the Lord will be saved. Will you call upon him right now? I'm going to pray a simple prayer, and I'm going to ask you to pray this prayer after me, if you would. So if you want to know that you'll go to heaven when you die, if you want to know for certain that Christ is living in your life, then pray this prayer with me. Just pray these words. Lord Jesus, I know I am a sinner, but I know you are the Savior who died on the cross for my sin. I turn from my sin now, and I choose to follow you from this moment forward as my Savior and my Lord, as my God and my friend. Thank you for hearing this prayer. Thank you for answering this prayer. And I ask this in Jesus' name. Amen.
0: Amen. And listen, if you have just prayed that prayer with Pastor Greg and you've meant those words sincerely, the Lord has forgiven your sin and you're now a Christian. 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Now, hopefully, you heard all of what Pastor Greg brought us so far. If not, you can catch up at our website, harvest.org. Just look for the title of today's study. It's The Writing is on the Wall. 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You know, Pastor Greg, so many people have enjoyed the movie Jesus Revolution, but they've asked you a lot of did it really happen like that questions, you know?
1: Yes.
0: Well, there's a way to get the full story, the true story, and that's by way of a book we're making available, the original book, Jesus Revolution. Let's talk about some of the questions that you've had. Let me shoot some questions to you as sort of a lightning round, and you give us quick answers to these questions. All right?
1: All right.
0: So, did you really have an alcoholic mother, and was she married to Brad Paisley?
1: Brad Paisley. Okay, well, let's explain that. The role of my mother was played by Kimberly Williams Paisley, who is married to Brad Paisley. She did a wonderful job playing my mom, Charlene. And my mom, yes, was an alcoholic. I would even say a raging alcoholic. She'd pretty much drink every night and pass out. I had to get her to bed and get her up in the morning, and it was a sad situation, but that part of the film is true, and it really doesn't show how challenging it was, frankly. But the book, Jesus Revolution, which we're offering this month to our listeners for the gift of any size, goes into more depth on that particular aspect of the story and much more.
0: All right. Did you really tell Kathy, if she ever got between you and God, you two were through?
1: That's 100% true. And, you know, the funny thing is, Kathy,
2: you're a romantic.
1: I know. Isn't that a romantic line? Single guys, listen to me. You really want to get a girl to like you. Have that be your opening line. Don't say, hey, you're beautiful, or hey, would you like to have dinner with me? Say, if you ever get in the way of my relationship with God, it's over. Wait, we don't have a relationship with each other yet. I'm just telling you. No. Yeah, I did say that to her, and Kathy told me later that really appealed to me. Actually, that was something that really impressed me a great deal. So it worked in my favor.
2: Mm. Did you really come to the Lord after hearing Lonnie Frisbee speak?
1: That's true. Yes, 100%.
2: And did Lonnie invent the Frisbee?
1: I believe he played a role in it. No, I don't think he had anything to do with the Frisbee. But okay. Yes, that is his real name. And he was the young man preaching on my high school campus on the day I accepted Christ.
2: Last question. Did you drive a gulp Corvair?
1: I sure did. I bought it for $250. And if you don't know about the Corvair, the engine was in the back. So this was not a safe vehicle. But I drove that actual Corvair. And I love the fact that that was reflected in the movie. And it was always breaking down just like in the movie. So that's true. In fact, the problem with the Corvair is the brakes didn't work very well. So I'd have to hit the brakes three times, like pump, pump, pump, and then it would stop. So I was driving down a street in California and a car stopped in front of me. It was a big black Cadillac. And so I started pumping my brakes, pump one, pump two. On the third pump, I slid right into the back of that car and the entire front end of the Corvair crumpled up. So now the headlights were crossing each other. It didn't put a dent in the Cadillac, but it effectively totaled the front of my car, which I continued to drive until I was pulled over by the CHP with my cross-eyed headlights, and he said, you can't drive that anymore. So that was the end of the trusty Corvair.
2: Let's have a moment of silence.
1: Yes.
2: Well, all these stories are recounted in your book called Jesus Revolution, are they not?
1: Yeah, that's right. You know, Dave, actually, the author of the book is Ellen Vaughn, who's a prolific, outstanding writer, but it was written with me because I told her the stories. So it's actually in her voice. It's beautifully written. She does a deep dive into the history of the time, into the culture, what was going on in America. She tells the story of myself, of my wife, Kathy, our love story, how we came together. She tells the story of Chuck Smith, Lonnie Frisbee, who were two key roles in the Jesus movement. And if you saw the Jesus Revolution film, you know that they were played by Jonathan Rumi and Kelsey Grammer. And she tells the story of so much more that you will want to know. 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
2: Yeah, that's right. 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Well, next time, Pastor Greg comes back to conclude the story of the hand writing on the wall. 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
2: The world is threatened by many dangers at this moment.
3: Billy Graham.
2: But the greatest danger is from within. It's in our hearts that causes murder and mugging and raping and hate and lust and greed. No matter how advanced its progress, any generation that neglects its spiritual and moral life is going to disintegrate. This is the story of man, and this is our greatest modern problem. Individual man is born in sin and alienated from God.
3: And here's the answer for mankind.
2: He needs to be converted. He needs to be forgiven of his sins. He needs to be reconciled to God. He needs to be born again.
3: Discover how you can be forgiven for your sins and make Jesus Christ Lord of your life. 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That's findpeacewithgod.net. And it's from the Billy Graham Evangelistic Association.
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9: Your AM 1160 weather forecast. Today will be mostly cloudy and breezy with a few showers and a thunderstorm possible, which could bring hail and damaging winds. The high temperature will reach 74. Tonight will be partly cloudy with a low of 56. I'm meteorologist Jason Caterina on AM 1160. Hope for your life.
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17: 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Thank you again for listening to In Grace. And today we are in a series, How to Be an Epic Dad, as coming up this Sunday is Father's Day. And so we're celebrating parenting and fathering and how to do that, how to be epic. We have 12 different points that we're covering. Yesterday we talked about to be godly, to be a good husband, to be real. And then today we're going to talk about being consistent, diligent, be fun, get outside, love your kids, lovingly discipline them, encourage them, don't provoke them, and be a son of God. And this is how you can be an epic dad. And maybe you know someone that is a father right now and you want to be an encouragement to them. We have a poster. This is free. We'd love to send it to you. 101 ways to praise a child. Put this on your refrigerator. Put this somewhere that you see a lot and it will remind you, or give it to that person that is fathering and it will remind them to praise the children. And I think sometimes when we discipline them as we should, we forget to encourage them. My dad used to say, let's encourage about 80% more than we have to chasten them. And so this will help you do that. It's absolutely free from us here at In Grace. And we also have a great parenting audio series called Raising Great Kids. That series is for your gift of any amount. And we'll also send you the poster as well. So contact us right now to get these resources. 1-800-78-GRACE. 1-800-78-GRACE. 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Do you know your kids have incredible hearing? What you think your kids don't hear, they hear. They can't hear you when you're calling them to clean their room, but they will hear anything else you say in the house, or they will see everything. They're incredible at that. Their radar, they pick up on stuff. So instead of trying to hide and say, you act like, you know, you got it all together and you're fine. No, don't do that. Just admit it. When you blow it, talk to them. Be real around them. If you're here on Sunday and you're acting all spiritual and on Monday you're cursing them and, you know, abusing them verbally or whatever, it's not going to work. You have to be consistent across the board. And that's the next thing, is being consistent. It's easy to be tired. It's easy to be frustrated. Don't quit. Keep going. Do it. Do what you know to do is right. Keep doing the right thing. Proverbs 22:6 says, train up a child. That word train is a word that implies consistency, right? You don't just train them today. Okay, Pastor Scudder taught me how to be an epic dad. I'm going to go home and I'm going to do a couple things and then we're done. No, this is every day. It's consistency. It's diligence. Train up your child in the way they should go. When he is old, he will not depart of it. That is an amazing promise. You instill these principles from God into their life every day. And it's so important that we do that. Why? Because then they have a chance to be godly. If we don't, the opposite will happen. So be diligent. Train your kids all the time. And that's what I would try to do. I would look for every opportunity to teach my kids something. You know, I wasn't boring about it. I tried to, as we go through life, you know, talk about that, or you saw something on TV. By the way, really be careful about media, television, video games. There's so much horrible stuff. Be super protective. Like a greenhouse, you're not going to just put that little sapling out in the middle of a hurricane. You're going to protect it. You're going to make sure nothing can harm it. You're going to make sure that the animals aren't eating it, right? You're going to make sure that a frost isn't going to get to it. We need to protect our young children from the onslaught, the horrible stuff that's out there. Protect them. But be diligent. Do it anywhere you go, whatever you do. So let's say they did see something on TV, a commercial, and you're like, oh, I can't believe that they just said that. Well, maybe it's a teaching moment. Maybe you can talk to your kids right then and there and say, okay, this is what God says about what they just said. Don't let it pass. Every opportunity you have, anywhere you are, in Deuteronomy 6:7, it talks about this consistency and diligence. Teach them diligently unto thy children the things of God. And this is how diligent it is, okay? And see if the writer of Deuteronomy skips anything in life. Talk of them when thou sittest in thine house, when thou walkest by the way, when thou liest down, and when thou risest up. So you got it all covered, don't you? Whether you're sitting in your house, whether you're walking outside your house, whether you're going to bed or getting up, all the time you're teaching, teaching, teaching, teaching, training, training, training, diligence, diligence. The next thing is be fun. Man, our kids, you know, a lot of parents think if I don't take them to Disney World, I'm a bad dad. Well, if you can afford Disney World, you're pretty wealthy. I'm just kidding. It is crazy expensive to do some of those things, but let me just tell you this. You don't have to do that. The kids, they'll like it, of course. Who doesn't? I don't. But who else doesn't like Disney World? But that's not going to be the highlight of their life. That's not a make it or break it thing. If you can't afford it, you know what they're going to remember? Is when you get on the floor and you're goofy with them. You run around, you wrestle, you laugh. And that's free. You know, laughing is free. Just being funny. Cut up a little bit. They might be shocked. Like, whoa, what happened to dad? He's fun. Look for things that you can do that don't cost a lot. Here's one thing. Go outside. This drives me crazy, is people are always inside these days. You say, I don't like outside. Well, you know what's outside? Creation. You know, inside, how much do we look around right now and see creation? This is fake wood. It's vinyl. It's not even real wood. You don't see creation. I mean, look around. You don't see creation. Get outside. Look at a tree. Look at a bird. I mean, get your kids outside. Limit the screen time. Man, the screens are just sucking our time. And I'm not saying they're all bad. I'm just saying do that a little bit, but get outside. Why? Because then you can walk around and say, like Job said in Job 12:7, ask now the beast and they shall teach thee. Did you know that? Animals can teach you. The fowls of the air, they shall tell thee, or speak to the earth. The earth itself can teach you. Fishes of the sea shall declare unto thee, what? That the hand of the Lord hath wrought this. Man, I do that all the time with Willow. If we're outside and we see a little fuzzy caterpillar, look at that. And she's so excited about it. She won't get too close. And she's looking at it. Willow, who made that? God did. God made it. And I do that all the time. I did that with my kids. Why? Because you're doing it walking by the way, when you get up, when you sit down, when you go to bed, you're always telling them about God. Prayer time, when you put them to bed, put them to bed. You know what I used to do with my kids? This was driving my wife totally crazy. You say, why'd you do it? Because it was just great fun. I get home sometimes a little bit later. She'd kind of already have them all calmed down and they're in the pajamas. They've had dinner. Everything's pretty much ready for bed. Now I get them home and I kind of undo all of that hard work that she did. And we'd run around and I'd grab them and I'd say, I got my bag of potatoes. And we had this little ritual and routine and they're just going crazy, wild. And then I said, okay, honey, here you go. Put them to bed. Oh my goodness. But you know what? They love that. Why? Because you're spending time with them. You're loving your kids and they crave that. You know what your kids want more than anything? What do you really wish that you had more of with your dad? Time, fun, enjoyment, laughing. Love your kids. How do I know that kids crave attention? Because when they're little, they will annoy you with this. Watch, watch, watch me, daddy, watch, look it, watch. You know what you got to do? You better look at them and you better not take your eyes off them because they're watching to make sure you're watching. And isn't that wonderful? Watch, daddy, watch. And by the way, if you're going out to watch them play a game or volleyball or baseball or whatever, you know what they're watching? They might not be watching the pitch or the serve. They're watching you to make sure you're watching them. It's so easy because we got so many things going on and we hear a little ding or a little vibration or something like, well, I'd have to check that. Why? Because if I don't, then the world will just explode. No. You know what you kind of need to do with this, especially like at dinner time, sit down and eat a meal with your kids. Put it away. Why? Because then you can show them attention and you can communicate. There's so much that you can do at dinner. But sometimes we're so focused on these other things that aren't important. Love your kids. Watch them. They crave that attention.
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20: Proverbs 3:12, whom the Lord loveth, he correcteth. This is how God handles us. God's just not going to let you run rampant, do whatever you want to do. Why? Because you're harming yourself, you're harming other people. So that's not the best thing for us. The best thing for us is to learn a little bit of pain now is going to help us avoid a lot of pain later. Little Willow wanted to go on the swings, and it was time to go, and she didn't want to go. So she just started running the opposite direction of where we needed to go. And we had to chase her, and we had to pick her up and bring her back. And she's like, oh, wasn't that funny? It's like, no, that wasn't funny. When we call you, you come. We're going to have to tell your dad about this. And all her eyes got all big. Why? Because if you just let her do that and you say, stop, I want you to come back right now, you're not being Gestapo. What you're actually doing is saving her life, because you're going to be in a parking lot and she's going to run in front of a car. And as she's doing that, you tell her to stop. She's not going to stop. And she's going to get killed. So if you really love her, you're not just going to let her do that. Y'all see what I'm saying? That's what God does with us. Whom he loves, he corrects, even as a father in whom the Son he delights. We know God disciplines us for our own good. In Hebrews 12:10, it talks about the fact that it's for our own profit, that we can be partakers in holiness. That's why he does this for us, and that's why we need to do it with our children. In Proverbs 29:15, it talks about how we get wisdom, and that's through the rod and reproof. Children who grow up in homes without discipline, they often feel unloved. And that sounds opposite of what you would expect. But again, this is God's instruction manual. This works. This works. So don't follow the modern wisdom of psychiatry and humanism. Follow what the Bible says. Love, love, love, love. And if you're going to have love and discipline, I'd say make sure you have at least 2/3 love, or maybe more. If you're going to discipline your kids, you've got to make sure they know for sure that you love them, and that's why you're doing it. Encourage your kids. Find sincere ways to praise them. Look for ways to be an encouragement. Don't be telling them things that aren't true. And try not to compliment them on things that they can't control. But look for areas that they've done well at, they've worked hard at, they were studious, they did a good job. And encourage, encourage, encourage, encourage, encourage. One man was not encouraged as a young man. His name was David Simmons. He played cornerback for the Dallas Cowboys. His father was a military man, very demanding, very harsh, never said a kind word. David, as a little boy, his dad gave him a bicycle. It was unassembled. His dad gave him the bicycle and said, I want you to put it together. Well, David struggled to the point of tears, and he couldn't do it. And his father says, I knew you couldn't do it. And then his dad put the bicycle together. This continued through his whole life. David played football in high school. His father was unrelenting in criticism. In the backyard of his house, every time a game was over, he'd bring his kid in the backyard and he would show the kid every error he had made. David said, most boys get butterflies in their stomach before the game. He said, I got butterflies in my stomach after the game because I knew my dad was going to criticize me for everything I did wrong. By the time he entered college, David hated his dad. He chose to play football at Georgia Tech. Why? Because that was the farthest school that gave him a scholarship. After college, he was drafted 2nd round by the St. Louis Cardinals. Now, that goes back a few years, doesn't it? You're saying the St. Louis Cardinals was football? Yeah, it was actually. Joe Namath was the number 1 pick that year. He later played with the Jets, but number 2 in the NFL, draft pick's pretty good, right? He calls his dad all excited. You know what his dad said? How does it feel to be 2nd? Can you believe that? Despite how he felt and the hate he felt toward his dad, in college, he started to learn about God. And David was a man that wanted to know more and more about the father that God was to him. And he decided to start building a bridge to his dad. He wanted to find a way to get God's love into his dad's life. And so he made a concerted effort to sit down with dad and brush aside those hateful feelings. And you know what he found out about his dad that he didn't know growing up? He found out that his dad had a really harsh dad. His dad, his grandfather, was a tough lumberjack that had a quick temper. His dad had one time destroyed a pickup truck with a sledgehammer. His own pickup truck. Because it wouldn't start. You feel like doing that sometimes, don't you? But he actually did that. And you know what? He beat his boy too. So David started to realize that his dad had a horrible dad. And this new awareness really affected Dave dramatically. He said, knowing about my father's upbringing not only made me more sympathetic for him, but it helped me see that under the circumstances, he might have done much worse. By the time he died, David said, I can honestly say that we were friends. Isn't that a wonderful story of how it can be? How we do need to forgive. We do need to help each other. We need to understand each other. But it also can help us to not provoke our children to wrath. We'll go back to Ephesians 4:6 as we close. Provoke not your children to wrath. How can we do that? Just like David's dad did. Give him a bicycle when he's too young to put it together and call him a failure when he can't put it together. We're going to talk more about that next time. But man, encourage. I'm not saying do everything for them, but you know what he could have done with that bicycle? He could have said, David, I want you to learn how to assemble a bicycle. I want you to learn how to follow directions. I want you to learn some mechanics. And you know what we're going to do? We're going to do this together. And then you kind of let little David do a little bit, and then you see him doing it wrong, and you say, you know what? You're trying really hard, and I like that. You're encouraging him. This is the way you do it. And then you work together. You know what that would have done for David? It would have changed his life as a little kid. Don't provoke your children to wrath. We have a natural tendency toward negativity, and we cannot let that happen in our lives. The first thing before you can be an epic dad is you need to be a son of God. How can you become a son of God? Romans 8:15 tells us, for ye have received not the spirit of bondage, again to fear, but you have received the spirit of adoption, whereby we cry, Abba, Father. Do you know that's an endearing term, daddy? You can call the great God that created everything daddy, even if you didn't have a good dad. Maybe you didn't have a dad at all. You can call God daddy. Yes, Abba, Father. Why? Because you've been adopted. How can you be adopted into God's family? Well, we're first of all separated from God. We're alienated from God. We're all sinners. We've all fallen short of the glory of God. None of us deserve heaven. None of us deserve to be adopted into God's family. Everyone's in the same boat. Some of you are better than others. We're all sinners. I'm a sinner. For God so loved the world, he gave his only begotten son. Because we're sinners, God had to showcase his love. And if you ever doubt that God loves you, this proves it. God so loved the world, that's you, that he gave his only begotten son, that's Jesus, that whosoever believeth in him, that's to trust in him, which is to receive a gift of eternal life. If you believe in him, you will not perish, that's hell, but have everlasting life. That's heaven. So how can we be adopted is when we believe in him. Who is him? Jesus. What did he do? He was the son of God. He lived a perfect life. He was not born of a father, so he didn't have the sin nature. He never sinned, yet he died on a cross. His blood poured out for my sins and yours. And if you'll receive him by believing, you'll have eternal life and you'll be adopted into God's family. And you say, I don't have a good dad. Doesn't matter. You can say, Abba, Father. For by grace are ye saved through faith. It's not of ourselves. It's a gift of God. What is a gift? Eternal life is offered to you freely. Why? Because Jesus paid for your sins on a cross. He was put in the ground. 3 days he rose again. He's alive today. He conquered death so that we can conquer death. He conquered death so that we can be children of God. The Bible says we're children of the devil. But you can be a child of God and be in God's family. And then once you're born into God's family, you cannot become unborn. My kids sometimes disappointed me, but you know what they always were? My kids. Even if I said, you're no longer my child, you know what they always are? My child. Once you're born again, you're born into God's family. You cannot become unborn. Isn't that great? We might disappoint him. And if he loves us, he's going to chasten us, but he'll never kick us out of his family. So whoever believes in him receives this gift of God, realizing it's not of works, realizing it's nothing we do. We just put our faith in him. I hope that you know Jesus Christ is your personal Savior, and you can say, Abba, Father. All of you have sinned. I have sinned. We've all sinned. Jesus didn't. He took our sin. He paid it on the cross of Calvary. That sin is buried in the deepest sea, and anyone who receives him in faith, it's not by my religion, it's not by my works, whoever believes in him has everlasting life. You're a son of God. You're a child of God, and he can never lose you or forsake you.
0: Gospel is such a great, great message of hope. But really, before you can be a great dad, you need to be a son of God and you need to be a child of God, which is so simple. Just believe in him, trust in him. You say, how do I do that? Well, I explained it already, but here it is again. Recognize that you as a sinner need a savior and put your faith, your trust in Jesus as your savior. You say, well, that's way too simple. I have to do something. I have to say something. No. You just have to believe. You have to trust Jesus. He died for your sins. He's the Son of God. He rose again. He's alive. He wants to save you. And all you have to do is accept that gift. And then we can all learn how to be the dad, the brother, the father, the husband that God wants us to be. And we have some great resources, which I will share with you in a second. 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

0: Welcome to Day by Day, the verse-by-verse Bible teaching ministry of Calvary Chapel in Elk Grove Village, Illinois, with Pastor Phil Ballmeyer. We're glad you've joined us, and we look forward to spending time again in the Word of God together. We also invite you to stay tuned at the end of today's broadcast for information about additional studies and resources. Thanks again for being with us.
1: Hi, everyone. This is Pastor Phil, and thanks for joining our broadcast. Today in our study in 3 John, we're going to be in verse 9, where John is talking about a particular person named Diotrephes who loved the preeminence. So open your Bibles to 3 John and let's see what John has to say about this person. God has given us a lot of stuff, a lot of resources, and if we use it to help people go out there and fight the battles and win souls on the mission field, we will share equally with those who actually go physically and win the battle, win the souls for the Lord, right? All right, so that was Gaius, commendation of Gaius' hospitality. These next ones will go quick. Number 2, the condemnation of Diotrephes' behavior. Verse 9, John said, I wrote to the church, but Diotrephes, who loves to have the preeminence among them. Let me stop, okay? Diotrephes, who loves to have the preeminence among them. The word preeminence means to be first in importance. A word that is perfectly acceptable when used with regard to the Lord Jesus, Colossians 1:18, and he is the head of the body, Jesus Christ. He's the head of the body, the church, who is the beginning, the firstborn from the dead, that in all things he may have the preeminence. He is the most important person in the whole church. It wouldn't exist without him, okay? He is the most important of all of us, and we would all say amen to that, right? When applied to Jesus, perfectly acceptable, perfectly fine. When this word is applied to a man or a woman, it becomes sinful. It's an expression of pride, an expression of pride. We would use it with regard to someone who loves to be listened, the focus, who loves to be the center of attention in the limelight, a person who loves and seeks to be first in the sense of getting ahead of everyone else no matter what it takes. In short, a person who has a lot of pride. Warren Worsby said, and I quote, Diotrephes was motivated by pride. Instead of giving the preeminence to Jesus Christ, Colossians 1:18, he claimed it for himself. He had the final say-so about everything in the church, and his decisions were determined by one thing. What will this do for Diotrephes? He was most unlike John the Baptist, who said, he, Jesus Christ, must increase, but I must decrease. The Greek verb indicates that it was the constant attitude of Diotrephes to promote himself, end quote. This is something he constantly did. He was always promoting himself, putting himself first. Diotrephes in the role of a pastor, I would name him Pastor Disaster, okay? But Diotrephes in the role of a pastor ran the church like a dictatorship, putting himself first, demanding his own way, and throwing anyone out of the church that dared to oppose him in any way. He apparently didn't know, probably knew it, but didn't care, what Jesus had taught his disciples in Matthew chapters 18 and 20. Turn to Matthew 18. I mean, you know these, but let me just read them to you real quick. Matthew 18, I'll read to you verse 1 and verse 4. At that time, the disciples came to Jesus saying, who then is the greatest in the kingdom of heaven? Now you can read the whole passage. Verse 4, Jesus said, whoever humbles himself as this little child is the greatest in the kingdom of heaven. Whoever humbles themselves like a little child. That's somebody who builds themselves up above everybody else. Matthew 20, verses 25 to 28. But Jesus called them, his disciples, to himself and said, you know that the rulers of the Gentiles lord it over them, and those who are great exercise authority over them. Yet it shall not be so among you. But whoever desires to become great among you, great in the kingdom of God, great in the eyes of God, let him be your servant. And whoever desires to be first among you, let him be your slave. Just as the Son of Man did not come to be served, but to serve, and to give his life a ransom for many. It was a sad day when the church classified servanthood into a career. The minister, diakonos, the Greek word means servant, became the minister, capital T, capital M. When that happened, and it didn't happen immediately, but it has happened definitely in the last 20 years or so, the minister became the celebrity of the church. Instead of the servant of all, he became the one who expected to be served. And that's a great travesty and a great tragedy. So unlike who Jesus was, who washed the disciples' feet, the lowliest task of a servant was to wash their feet. The feet were considered the dirtiest part of the body. Why? Because that was the thing that came in contact with the world. And yet Jesus girded himself, because they were all arguing that night about who was going to be the greatest in the kingdom. He had already taught them this lesson, but apparently he had to demonstrate it now. And so he, girds himself with a towel, takes some pitcher, pours water into a basin, stoops down, and begins to wash the disciples' dirty feet before they would eat the Passover. I would imagine that you had 12 of the most red-faced guys in the whole world at that time, because

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5: Love to have the preeminence among them does not receive us. Again, I mentioned this earlier, Diotrephes' pride was so great that he wouldn't even let the Apostle John or any of his associates into his church. One author put it this way, he said, we can just hear him say, who is John? I'm a better leader than him. My ministry is just as good, if not better, than his. Why should all these big shot apostles get all the attention and honor? And on it would go, right? Sounds very much like the sin of Korah, Dathan, and Abiram in Numbers 16. You can read about that. They came to Moses one day and they wanted to offer incense to God. They said, hey, look, we're Levites. We've got just as much right as your brother. You're too much into the nepotism there, Moses. We have just as much right as Aaron does and his sons to offer incense to God. You remember the story before it was all over? They were gone, and God had vindicated Aaron as his priest and his sons? I'm going to let you read the story, okay? Look, God appoints. When we lay hands on some man to be a pastor here, we always make sure we tell people we are not appointing a pastor. We are recognizing the anointing that God has placed upon this man. We don't appoint pastors. That's a God-given thing. Jesus gave to his church some to be apostles, prophets, pastor, teachers, and teachers. Jesus did that. My job is to recognize those that he has called and gifted. And we just keep an eye on people. And you know what? If they're a shepherd, they're going to act like a shepherd. And eventually we realize this person, they have a shepherd's heart. They're a man of character. They have a heart for people and so on. And eventually we recognize that in front of all of you. And you agree with us. Verse 10. Therefore, if I come, I will call to mind his deeds, this Diotrephes, which he does, prating against us with malicious words. And not content with that, he himself does not receive the brethren and forbids those who wish to, putting them out of the church. Diotrephes not only failed to receive John and any believers that associated with John, who were loyal to John, he wouldn't even let them into his church. But he went on, as John says, prating against us with malicious words. The word prating in the Greek means incessantly blathering. Keep running off the mouth incessantly, you know? Malicious words, the Greek is literally evil talk. Gossip. Evil talk, though. Malicious, poneros. The word pornography from that Greek word. Vicious. Malicious things, okay? Putting them out of the church. Diotrephes not only used his influence to forbid others in his church from showing hospitality to John or his associates, he even went so far as to excommunicate those in this church who tried to show them hospitality. This is always a red flag when it comes to a church. Is the pastor a humble man of God that is still teachable no matter how many years he's in the ministry? Or is he a dictator? Now, a strong leader is one thing. There are people that have accused me of being a dictator simply because I want to be the leader God's called me to be. There have been people over the years who, when they wanted to do something and I just didn't feel God wanted us to do it, they looked at me and said, well, you're a pope. You're a dictator. I said, look, I can't run this church based on your convictions. I have to run it based on my convictions. And I just don't feel God wants us to do what you're saying. You feel that's from God? Start your own church. Okay. But one thing God taught me and Cindy, because she's a leader over the women, almost immediately, it was amazing. We no sooner became officially a Calvary Chapel than we had five families move in like the same week. And they were our crash course in being

0: strong leaders. Because God chooses people that have good hearts, not that we're perfect, of course, but good hearts who love Him and want to serve Him. And now He's got to toughen them up to be strong leaders. Because you can't have people walking all over you and, you know, doing what they want, and you're just kind of standing on the sideline being humble and letting them run the church. It doesn't work like that. So there's strong leadership, that's good. But then there's dictators, and that's bad, okay? This Diotrephes was such a dictator in his leadership that he needed to be publicly rebuked. Publicly, John said he was going to do it when he came in person to that area, to visit that area, right? John said he was going to publicly rebuke this guy. His was a public sin, and public sins need to be dealt with in public. But listen, there are those Christians that have a soft, sentimental view of God's love, who believe that, you know, publicly rebuking somebody, especially by name, who is involved in a public sin, is unloving and therefore unchristian. God love them. I've run into these people many times over the years. The handful of times we've had to disfellowship somebody from the church because they just wouldn't repent of sin. Invariably, people came to us and said, you know, was that really loving? How was that like Jesus, to throw them out of the church? Well, first of all, I didn't physically throw anybody out of the church. Secondly, if they would have repented, they could have stayed in the church. But Paul said, a little leaven leavens the whole lump, all right? And the idea is, look, if we allow sin to remain in the church and don't deal with it through church discipline, it will spread and metastasize, and the whole church is going to be corrupted. Because I love the sheep, I can't let one infect and bring down the whole flock if they won't repent. I mean, maybe these folks, God love them, but they have a very sentimental, mushy view of God's love. Maybe they should reread Matthew 23, where Jesus publicly rebuked the scribes and the Pharisees 8 times for their hypocrisy and sin. Here's what Paul said, Romans 16, verse 17. Now I urge you, brethren, note those who cause divisions and offenses contrary to the doctrine which you have learned, and avoid them. There are people that have been in the church who are causing divisions and offenses, and they just wouldn't stop. What are we supposed to do? Eventually we said, you know what, you're unhappy here. It's obvious you're not happy here. The church, for whatever reason, you feel it's all wrong and messed up. It's best if you just find yourself another church. You're not a blessing here. We're not blessing you. So go to a church that you're going to be a blessing in and that you will be a blessing to you. I don't wish him any ill will. You're not happy here. Go find a church that you agree with and be a blessing there. Remember what Paul said in 2 Timothy 4, verses 14 and 15? He mentions this guy by name, okay? Alexander the coppersmith did me much harm. May the Lord repay him according to his works. You also must beware of him, for he has greatly resisted our words. So Paul didn't have a problem rebuking somebody by name. You know, the sad thing about it is too many Christians want to be kind and loving to rebels in the church, or even the wolves, when they should be more loving and protective of God's true sheep. One pastor said, instead of preaching the truth, these men spread their own religious propaganda using deceit and clever speeches. We have the same problem today, and Christians must be aware of false teachers. They come to your front door with magazines, books, and tapes trying to convince you that they are teaching the truth. Paul gives 2 instructions with regard to these people. Mark them, identify who they are, and avoid them, end quote. Number 3, he mentions the consistency of Demetrius's testimony. Verse 11, beloved, do not imitate what is evil, but what is good. He who does good is of God, but he who does evil has not seen God. Jesus said that just as a tree is known by its fruit, the same is true of a person who claims to be a Christian. You will know them, if they're real or not, by their fruit. And you can start with the fruit of the Spirit and work your way out from there, right? John made this claim also in his first epistle. I'll just read these to you. 1 John 2:29. If you know that he is righteous, Jesus is righteous, you know that everyone who practices righteousness is born of him. That's the fruit. Who practices righteousness. A lifestyle. Not perfect, but that is the general pattern of their life. 1 John 3:7 and 9. Little children, let no one deceive you. He who practices righteousness is righteous, just as he, Jesus, is righteous. Verse 9, whoever has been born of God does not sin. Well, the Greek is does not live habitually in sin. For his, God's seed, remains in him, and he cannot live habitually in sin because he has been born of God. All right, verse 12. Demetrius has a good testimony from all and from the truth itself, and we also bear witness, and you know that our testimony is true. Hey, you know we're true. John says, you know me, I'm an apostle. And I'm telling you, Demetrius, he's a good guy. He is a solid man of God. That's quite an endorsement. In contrast to Diotrephes, who was this evil witness, John says Demetrius was a faithful and good witness. Demetrius, along with Gaius, were godly Christian men. Word of God, we had more of them in the church today. I'm convinced they would greatly impact young men who have grown up without a father by being an example. And that's what John said, that he praises them for their witness to the body of Christ and encouraged the church to follow their example. Paul said, follow me. Paul wasn't into celebrity pastors. Follow me as I follow the Lord. You don't follow anybody who's not following the Lord. After that pastor, it all came out, the hot tub thing. Of course, the church was, you know, pretty much was a nuclear bomb that blew the church apart. But I saw interviews with some of the people that went to the church. And, well, he's my pastor. I'm going to stick with him. Look, I don't know what his trip was. I don't know what his issues were. And I hope he's gotten them straightened out. I hope he really received Christ. Because I'm not even sure, looking back, the guy even knew the Lord. How do you know the Lord and do that? Okay? It's one thing to have a moment of weakness. It's another thing to put on display your sin as if you're proud of it. I just know this. You don't follow the man. You follow the man if he follows the Lord Jesus Christ. If he's not, then let him go his own way. What are you showing loyalty to somebody who has just dragged Jesus' name through the mud? Where are your loyalties at as a man or woman of God? All right, finally, the conclusion and closing benediction, verse 13. I had many things to write, but I do not wish to write to you with pen and ink, but I hope to see you shortly, and we shall speak face to face. Peace to you. Our friends greet you. Greet the friends by name. Now, this is interesting, and we're done, but this is interesting, a little close here, okay? Commentators point this out, too. It's the only place where John or any of the other apostles call other Christians friends. That's not because there weren't friends in the church, okay? But why does John word it like this? Our friends, those Christians who are with us, greet you. Greet the friends at your church by name. It's interesting that John chose to call his family in Christ friends. I believe he did that because John wanted to highlight the truth that Christians should be friends as well as family. Remember he said that in his first epistle? If we say we love God and hate the brethren, we're not really Christians. There are people that grow up in some of these churches. I'm not going to mention names, but some of these denominational churches especially, they're like, it's like a cultural thing. And they're like, you know, eighth generation. You know, they came over on the Mayflower. And the families did. And they've been in this church for, you know, a couple thousand years or whatever. It's really ridiculous, you know. And so it's a cultural thing now. And you know, and here they are in the church. And God forbid you should ever sit in their pew. I mean, you know, they'll rip you out of your... Years ago, I took a few classes at a Christian college in the area. Cindy will vouch for this. Everything I say is true, by the way, but she'll vouch for this. And they had like a banquet for donors and things. And because I was a pastor and student, they invited me to come, Cindy and I. So we sat at this round table with, I don't know, we were, it's like maybe 10 people, five couples, okay? Christians who all supported this Christian college, okay? They were the most unfriendly people I have ever met. I'm not kidding you. You try to strike up a conversation, they wouldn't look at you. They say something, dismiss you real quick. It's like they were too good to even talk to you. You talk about the frozen chosen. You know, one thing I love about this church, We're too poor and stupid to be haughty. You know, we're too poor and stupid to be. We're not great intellectuals, and your pastor leads the list. I'm not, you know, we're not great intellectuals with all kinds of letters after our name, right? We're just simple folks, blue collar people for the most part. And you know what? We're family in Christ, but we're friends. I enjoy hanging out with you more than some of my real family. God bless them. And I love them. But there are some believers who are not, if they're saved, I'm not saying they're not, but for some reason they're just not very warm, not very friendly. And I think John wanted to communicate, little children love one another. Well, how about you start by being friends? Okay? Friends like each other. Philadelphos, city of brotherly love, Philadelphia, right? Brotherly love, friendship love, phileo, friendship love in the Greek, you know? I mean, we have agape love because that was given to us when we got saved, Romans 5:5. The Holy Spirit moved in, poured that into our hearts, right? We love each other in Christ. Now the trick is to like each other. Okay, you know, I mean, I think this church meets that, but I'm just saying. You know, I want our church to be warm. And when God challenges us by bringing people into the church, hopefully He will, that are completely different than us. They got purple hair or orange hair or body piercings all over their face or something, and they walk in, because, you know, we're all pretty much alike, right? Right now. The real test of our love is going to be if God begins to bring people into our church that were radically different than us, are we going to get out of our comfort zone? Are we going to... You know, when God started bringing the hippies into the churches back in the 60s, a lot of these people stopped going to church. Others said, unless you look like us, you can't come here. You got to cut your hair and change your clothes and put on a suit. And when you do that, you can come back. They never did. And the thing, the dynamic about Calvary Chapel, this little church, little country church on the edge of town, right? The song? Long hair, short hair, suit and tie. You know, people with suits wear, sitting next to a young guy or gal with tie-dye t-shirt, ripped jeans, sandals. See, that was the love of God. It's easy to love those who are like us. It's a lot harder to love those who are people we wouldn't probably hang around with if we weren't saved. It's a lot harder to love people that are different from us. This is what God wants. This is His love. So, next week, when a person walks in with an orange hair, I want you guys all to go up there, give them a big hug and say, we've been waiting for you. We've been praying for you to come. Blow their minds.
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0: wonder sometimes why certain chapters are in the Bible? If so, maybe Genesis 38's on your list. With humor and candor, our teacher, Dr. J. Vernon McGee, tells us that sometimes these passages can seem about as necessary as a fifth leg on a cow. Welcome to Through the Bible. I'm Steve Schwetz, your host. And stay with us, because really, all kidding aside, Dr. McGee explains that there are two very important reasons why Genesis 38 has been recorded in Scripture. With that in mind, let's listen to this brief introduction.
1: Many years ago, as a young minister, I made the statement that I would never read the 38th chapter of Genesis in public. I have followed that down through the years, but we will study the chapter. It's a sordid chapter, worst chapter in the Bible. And here is where somebody says, well, why is a chapter like this put in the Bible? It's just like some modern literature. Well, there's a great difference in this and some modern literature. This is put in as a warning, and it does not condone the sin. It condemns the sin. Modern literature and TV programs, they condone the new lifestyle. They actually recommend it. They approve it. But it is condemned here, and this reveals how far man can sink into sin.
0: Has Dr. McGee made you curious? It's going to be a great study. Before we get started, though, let's read a letter from a fellow Bible bus passenger who saw God's warnings in his life and responded in faith. And he writes, "Hello, my name is Wajib. I have three children. My wife and I run a small shop together. My mother is from Madura, and my father is Javanese. In the past, I was a Muslim, and my life was very messy. I had many bad habits, and I often felt ashamed because I couldn't change them. I began thinking about God because of a friend. He had studied at a Bible school in Batu. At first, I didn't believe him, and I didn't even like him. But I saw that he became a good and patient man. I wanted to be like him, but I couldn't change on my own. So I challenged God. I said, 'Jesus, if you are truly God, please give me a good job so my life can change.' 2 days later, a friend offered me a job. Little by little, I realized this was God answering my prayer. One Sunday, I followed a man carrying a thick Bible into a church. That's where I began to know God. The people welcomed me warmly, even after I told them I was a Muslim. They visited my home, and I learned more about God. When my family found out, they rejected me. With a heavy heart, I left Madura and settled in Batu. Even now, my wife is still Muslim. I listen to the program after work. Through it, I've come to understand who God really is. I've learned that God is good and that He loves us, even though sin has damaged human life. My prayer is that more Madurese people will come to know God and experience changed lives. I believe this program is a powerful way to bring hope and transformation." Well, that's quite a story. Thank God for His power to change lives when we're open to Him. Let's pray. Heavenly Father, thank you that when we were yet sinners, Jesus died for us so that we can have a relationship with you. Lord, we ask that many more will hear of Him and turn to you. In Jesus' name, amen. Let's dive into Genesis 38 on Through the Bible with Dr. J. Vernon McGee.
1: Now we come to this 38th chapter today, and very candidly, it reveals the sin of Judah. First of all, it leads me to say that the sons of Jacob were certainly not very much of a comfort to him. It looks as if all the sons were problem children, and I think they were, with the exception of Joseph and Benjamin. And of course, there was a great heartbreak connected with Joseph. And this reveals to us that Jacob did spend too much time in Padan Aram accumulating a fortune rather than teaching his children. And he was just a little bit different from Abraham. You'll remember that God said of Abraham, "For I know him, that he'll command his children and his household after him, and they shall keep the way of the Lord to do justice and judgment, that the Lord may bring upon Abraham that which he hath spoken of him." But old Jacob didn't do that, friends. He was so busy down there contending with Uncle Laban, he didn't have much time for those boys. And that was highly tragic, because each one of them seemed to have gotten involved into something that was very, very sinful. But why are we told about Judah here, especially at this juncture? Well, there's a twofold reason. I suggested last time one of the reasons is that these names that are here, we'll look at them in a moment, they happen to be in the genealogy of the Lord Jesus that opens the Gospel of Matthew, very frankly, reveals that he came down into the human family. It's a sinful line, but this is the way he came. And then there's another reason for this, especially at this time, because beginning in the next chapter, we go down to the land of Egypt, and Joseph goes ahead, as he very clearly detected from the fortuitous concurrence of circumstances in his life, that God had sent him down there to prepare the way for the coming down of the children of Israel. Not so much for a then famine, but to get them out, actually, of the land of Canaan from, actually, the abominable Canaanites into the seclusion of the land of Goshen down in Egypt. You see that had Jacob and his family continued on in the land of Canaan, they would have dropped down to the level of the Canaanites. We find that these people here are an abomination and were an abomination. And even when the children of Israel came into that land, why, they had a great influence upon them. And so God is getting his people down there, and this chapter certainly reveals the necessity for it. Now it's Judah. Judah is the kingly line, as we'll see later on. But notice Judah. And it came to pass at that time that Judah went down from his brethren and turned in to a certain Adullamite whose name was Hira. Now this is in chapter 38, verse 1. Notice this, and Judah saw there a daughter of a certain Canaanite whose name was Shua, and he took her and went in unto her. Now, this is the story of Judah. He went down to do business with a certain Adullamite, and when he got down there, he saw this Canaanitish woman. He had an affair with her, and she conceived and bare a son. He called his name Ur. And believe me, that's exactly what this man Judah had done. He had erred, or he'd certainly sinned. And she conceived again and bare a son, and she called his name Onan. And she yet again conceived and bare a son, called his name Shelah. He was at Shezib when she bare him. And Judah took a wife for his firstborn, whose name was Tamar. And Tamar gets into the genealogy of Christ, by the way. And Judah's firstborn, was wicked in the sight of the Lord, and the Lord slew him. Now look at this family, just loaded with sin. And Judah said unto Onan, go in unto thy brother's wife, and marry her, and raise up seed to thy brother. And Onan knew that the seed should not be his. And so he didn't take her to wife, by the way. And the thing which he did displeased the Lord, wherefore he slew him also. Now this is certainly something that fits right into the present hour when there's such an emphasis on sex. Believe me, the sons of Jacob put an emphasis there also. Certainly Judah did, let's say that. We read then said Judah to Tamar, his daughter-in-law, remain a widow in thy father's house, tell Shelah, my son be grown, for, he said, lest peradventure he die also as his brethren did. And Tamar went and dwelt in her father's house. Now that was the custom in that day, that when a man died, his brother was to marry her. And the two of them, actually, they refused to do it, and they were smitten with death. Now Judah tells her to go into her father's house and wait. He has another son that's coming along. And now we read verse 12. And in process of time, the daughter of Shua, Judah's wife, died. And Judah was comforted and went up into his sheep shearers to Timnath, he and his friend Hira the Adullamite. Now it was told Tamar, saying, behold, thy father-in-law, goeth up to Timnath to shear his sheep. And apparently this deal that Judah had of going up to see this Adullamite by the name of Hira was in connection with sheep, raising sheep, because now they have a tremendous flock together, and Judah goes up there to shear them. And Tamar, who had been waiting all this time, she came to the conclusion that Judah was not going to give Shelah as her husband, and she put her widow's garments off from her, covered her with a veil, wrapped herself, and sat in an open place, which is, by the way, the Timnath, for she saw that Shelah was grown, and she was not given unto him to wife. And this is, of course, the third son of Judah. Now, verse 15, when Judah saw her, he thought her to be a harlot, because she'd covered her face. You see, she'd taken off her widow's garments, and now she's dressed there, sitting by the wayside, her face covered, which was the custom of the harlots in that day. And he turned unto her, by the way, and said, "Go to, I pray thee, let me come in unto thee." Now, you see, he's propositioned the woman. This is Judah. And he'd done the same thing with her mother, a Canaanite. It's a very black picture, by the way. It's a very ugly story that we have here. And Judah saw her. He thought she was a harlot. So she saw an opportunity of taking advantage of him, and she did. And he said, "I'll send thee a kid from the flock." And she said, "Wilt thou give me a pledge till thou send it?" He said, "What pledge shall I give thee?" And she said, "Thy signet, thy bracelets, thy staff that's in thine hand." He gave it her, and came in unto her, and she conceived by him. She arose and went away, and laid by her veil from her, and put on the garments of her widowhood. And Judah sent the kid by the hand of his friend, the Adullamite, to receive his pledge from the woman's hand, but he found her not. He came into the town. He said, "I'm looking for the harlot that's here." He asked the men of that place, saying, "Where is the harlot that was openly by the wayside?" They said, "There was no harlot in this place." Said, "We don't have one here." Verse 22, and he returned to Judah and said, "I cannot find her." And also the men of the place said that there was no harlot in this place. And Judah said, "Let her take it to her, lest we be ashamed. Behold, I sent this kid, and thou hast not found her." And it came to pass about 3 months after that it was told Judah, saying, "Tamar, thy daughter-in-law, hath played the harlot, and also, behold, she is with child by whoredom." And Judah said, "Bring her forth and let her be burnt." That's Judah. May I say to you, this is your double standard. God doesn't approve of these things, friend. It's here in his word, but this doesn't mean he approved of it. The very fact that it's here shows that he disapproves of it. This is not the way that he wanted his people to act. And they're acting just like the Canaanites, and he's going to have to get them down into the land of Egypt and segregate them there in the land of Goshen, to get them away from this terrible influence that there was there. This reveals the necessity for that. Why, this thing's almost unspeakable that Judah is doing here. The fact of the matter is, he can see the sin in somebody else. Can't see it in himself. You remember, Nathan went in and told David a story about a fellow had a little ewe lamb, and a rich man with a lot of sheep took it away from him, killed a little ewe lamb. Believe me, David was just like Judah here. You could see sin in somebody else. David says, "We're going to get that man, and we're going to stone him to death because of that." He said, "I'd like to know where the man is." Nathan said, "You're the man." It's interesting, we see sin in other people that we ourselves can't see within our own being. This man's guilty. In fact, a double charge is against him, and this thing that he's done is unspeakable. It's his own daughter-in-law, and this is something that it's the custom there among the Canaanites. This is the way they live. We think today this sex revolution that we're having, and they talk about freedom of sex. Well, my friend, the heathen in the past all had the freedom of it. That's the reason they were heathen, and that's the reason that they lived as low as they did and finally were judged and removed from the scene. The Canaanites are gone. They disappeared. God judged them. That ought to be a message to any person. But a great many don't seem to get it, even Christians today. Many will say, well, I wonder why this is in the Bible. It's in the Bible to warn you and me, friends. It's in the Bible to let us know that God did not approve of it, and it'll explain why God is going to get them off down into the land of Egypt. Now, when she's brought before her father-in-law, why, notice what happens, verse 25. When she was brought forth, she sent to her father-in-law, saying, by the man whose these are, am I with child? And she said, discern, I pray thee, whose are these? The signet and bracelets and stuff. You know, when all of that was presented to old Judah, he was going to have her stoned. And she said, well, I'd like for you to know who the father of the child to be is. The one who owns this stuff I'm showing you, that's who it is. Judah looked at it, and he had to admit it was his. Verse 26, and Judah acknowledged them and said, she hath been more righteous than I, because that I gave her not to Shelah, my son, and he knew her gain no more. This is something that was repulsive even to Judah. But this is the way the Canaanites acted. This is the way they lived. Don't you see that God's going to have to get his people out of that land and away from that? And may I just pause this moment to make this application, because these things happened unto them for examples unto us. Now, I hear a great deal today that if you're going to witness to this generation, and if you can communicate to them, you've got to get down to their level. I disagree with that. God's never used that method to witness. God's always, under any circumstances, ask his people to live on a very high and lofty plane. Now, I can well understand that somebody might have come along, one of these present-day theologians, have come along and said to Noah, now listen, brother Noah, you are spending all your time working here on this boat, and you ought not to be doing that. We're having a big party over here in Babylon tonight. They just got in a new shipment of marijuana, and we tonight are really going to blow our mind. We are all going to pass around the grass, and we're just going to have a high old time, and we're going to take a trip. And you don't need to build a boat to take a trip. We're going to give you a trip. Come on over. And Noah says, no, I'm not. Well, brother Noah, how you expect to reach all the hippies of Babylon? How are you going to reach the Babylonian beboppers unless you're willing to come down and communicate with them? Fact of the matter is, God never asked him to come down and communicate. God asked him to give his message. That's what we're asked to give today. And I'm firmly convinced that if God's people would stand firm, and especially these men today that are so afraid they'll lose the crowd, so afraid they'll not have an audience to speak to, and they do everything in the world to get a crowd to speak to, and some of them are having their problems. But God never asked us to compromise. God asked us to give the Word of God. I remember hearing years ago the story about Dr. Schofield over in North Carolina. He's invited over there to speak, and it was a rainy night the first night he began, and there's a very small crowd there. And the pastor felt called upon to apologize to Dr. Schofield. He reached over and he said to him, I'm very sorry tonight. There's so few people here to hear a man like you. We just regret it very much. And Dr. Schofield, he said, well, my Lord only had 12 men to speak to. And since he only had 12 men and never complained, may I say, who is C.I. Schofield that he should complain about a small crowd anywhere? My friend, that's a lesson that this generation hasn't learned. We think it's got to be big, and there got to be a lot of people there, or God's not in it. Maybe God has just called us to witness in these days. But I have news for you. I believe that if the Word of God's given out, it'll have its effect. It will certainly bring results. And Judah went down, and he sure communicated to the Canaanites. He couldn't have got down more on their level than he did. And look what it did. It brought tragedy. Now we're told, verse 27, it came to pass in the time of her travail that, behold, twins were in her womb. Came to pass when she travailed, and the one put out his hand, the midwife took and bound upon his hand a scarlet thread, saying, this came out first. came to pass as he drew back his hand that, behold, his brother came out. And she said, how hast thou broken forth? This breach is upon thee. Therefore his name was called Phares. And afterward came out his brother that had the scarlet thread upon his head, and his name was called Zerah. Now, here are these names that we've looked at, and I'd like for you now to go with me over to the first book of the New Testament, and let's read here. The first chapter, second verse. Abraham begat Isaac. Isaac begat Jacob. And Jacob begat Judas and his brethren. And Judas begat Phares and Zerah of Tamar. And Phares begat Esrom, and Esrom begat Aram, and on down, Salmon begat Boaz of Rahab, and Boaz begat Obed of Ruth, and Obed begat Jesse, and Jesse begat David the king. And if you just follow it right on through, why, you find out here, and Jacob begat Joseph, the husband of Mary, of whom was born Jesus, who's called Christ. This is the line into which the Lord Jesus came, by the way. And this is an evidence of the fact that God must now get his people down into the land of Egypt. All right? We'll return then to the story of Joseph, because he's already down there. He didn't go down willingly, but he's down there. He was taken down, and we saw at the conclusion of chapter 37, the 36th verse, the Midianites sold him. That is, Joseph into Egypt, unto Potiphar, an officer of Pharaoh's and captain of the guard. Now we're going to find out that Joseph is an altogether different kind of boy than Judah was. I always have felt that Joseph and Benjamin did a great deal of teaching and instruction and personal attention that the other 10 boys never did get. These were the only two that Jacob seemed to be interested in. Now, Joseph, because of the hatred and animosity of his brothers, he's been sold down into the land of Egypt in the house of Potiphar, and he happens to be a very important soldier. He's in the military. He had his office in the Pentagon of that day, and he's part of the brass. He's a prominent official, by the way. Now let me read chapter 39, verse 1. And Joseph was brought down to Egypt, and Potiphar, an officer of Pharaoh, captain of the guard, an Egyptian, bought him of the hands of the Ishmaelites, which had brought him down thither. Verse 2. And the Lord was with Joseph, and he was a prosperous man, and he was in the house of his master, the Egyptian. Now, that'll be as far as we can go today. But that leads me to call your attention to something here that's very important for us to know. First of all, we have no record of God appearing personally to Joseph. And yet, you see more evidence of the direction and leading of God in his life than any other person in the book of Genesis. God appeared to the other three patriarchs, but not to this man. Why? Well, it's not necessary, because the circumstances reveal a hand of God in his life. And right here at the very beginning we see it. But yet, you see some terrible things happening to him. And God will be in all of that, by the way. But we'll have to pick that story up next time. Until then, may God richly bless you, my beloved.
0: Joseph's story isn't over yet, and there's so much more ahead as our study of Genesis continues. We hope that you'll keep hopping aboard as the Bible bus rolls along. Until then, stay connected. 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In Canada, Box 25325, London, Ontario, N6C. 6B1. 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And when you're in touch, we'd also love to send you a free pack of Bible bus passes. Now, these small cards include a QR code that links directly to Dr. McGee's teaching, an easy way to invite someone else to start discovering God's Word. 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I'm Steve Schwetz, and I'll be right here saving a seat just for you.

0: 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That's what we believe at Through the Bible.
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3: Knowing God from Harvest with pastor and evangelist Greg Laurie.
4: A number of years ago, Billy Graham was holding a crusade in a small town, and he wanted to send a letter. And so he found a little boy there and said, "Young man, can you tell me where the post office is?" And he said, "Sure, mister, it's over there. You turn right, you turn left, and there it is." And he said, "Thank you very much." And then Billy said, "I'm going to be speaking in a stadium tonight, and I'm going to tell people how to go to heaven. Would you like to come and hear me?" And the little boy said, "No, that's okay. You don't even know the way to the post office. How would you know the way to heaven?" Well, you can know the way to heaven tonight, because here's what Jesus says in John 14. Jesus says, "Let not your heart be troubled. You believe in God, believe also in me. In my Father's house are many mansions. If it were not so, I would have told you. I go to prepare a place for you. And if I go and prepare a place for you, I will come again and receive you to myself, that where I am, you may be also. And where I go, you know, and the way you know." And they said, "Lord, we don't know where you're going. How can we know the way?" And Jesus said, "I am the way, the truth, and the life. And no man comes to the Father but through me." There's only one way to get to heaven, and that's through Jesus Christ. God has dropped one lifeline from heaven, and it's Christ. And He's offering it to you tonight. This is your moment.
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10: 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You know, I have seen God's Word work in my own life, and when I share from the pulpit, I'm sharing what God has shown me from His Spirit leading me and guiding me into the truth of His Word. I pray today that you will be blessed, you'll be challenged as we share this message from the Word of God.
11: We've got 4 points. And each of those points comes from part of our text where the Holy Spirit inspired the human author to discuss 4 things and 4 illustrations. So it's 4s all the way around. A lesson of 4s. Point number one is an optical illusion. The optical illusion. We find that in the first three verses of our text in Proverbs chapter 30, verses 18 through 20, where the Bible says, "There be three things which are too wonderful for me, yea, four which I know not. The way of an eagle in the air, the way of a serpent upon a rock, the way of a ship in the midst of the sea, and the way of a man with a maid. Such is the way of an adulterous woman. She eateth and wipeth her mouth and saith, I have done no wickedness." Here we see the example of adultery, and there's obviously what the Bible teaches is that marriage is honorable and all, and the bed is undefiled. The Bible teaches, it's not popular in today's culture or society, but the Bible teaches that men and women should not have a relationship outside of the realms of marriage as far as an intimate relationship of a sexual one. We have that obvious application here, and it talks about the adulterous woman, but the Bible's clear in other passages as well as the context here. It's not just the woman. It takes two to tango. Anyone who goes against the Word of God, it hurts us. It's a bad thing. And you know what? Society will say it's okay. Unfortunately, a lot of mainstream religions will say anything you want to do sexually now is okay. They'll say that we'll just ignore these portions of the Word of God. But the Word of God is unchanging. Jesus Christ doesn't change. And so we speak it in love. God loves the sinners, but He hates the sin. And so we love folks who may not be doing what the Bible says, but we don't apologize for what the Bible does say because it's for our own good. That's what we're talking about tonight. The conviction of God is not something to be like, oh, you know, it almost sounds like you're wishing a curse on God, convict them. And sometimes Christians, we say that carnally and we mean, get them, God. But no, the conviction of God is correction. It's for our good. It says, no, you're wasting time. You're moving the wrong way. You're heading down the path of destruction. Get back on the straight path that God has given. So praise God for His goodness in that. We have that application, but also we see throughout the Old Testament, the Bible compares any of us when we put something before God as adulterous. If we are part of the body of Christ, we're part of the bride of Christ, the church. And if I put something before Christ, the bridegroom, that's adultery spiritually. That's not being faithful to a God who loved me and gave Himself for me. And so we see many levels of application, and which is so beautiful with the Word of God, many levels of application means that every one of us has no time tonight to sit here and hear any verse and think, I know who needs to hear that one. No, we all need to be much busier going, I need that. I need that desperately. That's for me, God. Because God's Word is living, it's powerful, it's sharper than any two-edged sword. Oh, and it's profitable, all of it's profitable. So we see the optical illusion, and we see that in our society as we just referenced. Society says anything's okay, anything goes, and everything's fine, and we don't understand. We told God, stay out of the schools. And now people turn around, God, how could you let this happen in the schools? Well, it's not God's fault. We kicked them out of the schools in our nation. We said, God, you don't belong in here. It's an optical illusion. We think in our society, our world's telling us, we'll find this utopia if we can just get God out of everything. You notice that there's no tolerance for Christianity, but everything else we have to respect in our society. Have you noticed that? Why? Because all of us, the creation, knows its creator. Anyone who rejects that and says, well, I'm an atheist, I don't believe in that, or I'm this religion, or I'm this religion, deep down we know we're rebelling against our creator. That's why you look at the history of the world, there's no people like the Jewish nation who has come back after 2,000 years of being scattered and being a nation in their homeland once again. But there's also a supernatural thing there where there's never been a people hated like the Jewish nation. Why? They're God's chosen people. What did Jesus tell us as Christians, as the church? Don't be surprised when the world hates you. He says, they hated me first. If I'm living my life in the power of God, there's going to be some that hate me. But you know what? There's going to be others that can see my testimony and my witness. And I can have experience and that feeling, that charge of being part of the miracle of salvation as I let God work in me and through me. But the optical illusion our society offers says that everything will be fine. It's not a big deal. Everything's going to be fine. Well, that's what we see here in this passage. This verse 18 where it says there's three things that are too wonderful or that I know not. Well, they are wonderful because he's giving illustrations of creation. God's creation is a wonderful thing. Anyone ever seen, like, I know we're thankful for the Midwest. It's just not the most beautiful area of our nation. But when you get out and you go somewhere where you see the mountains, or you see the Grand Canyon, or you see the redwoods out in California, wow, God's creation is a wonderful. It is wonderful. But the illustrations in this creation that we see here, not only are they wonderful because they're part of the creation, but they're beyond comprehension. he doesn't grasp them. And the example's given, an eagle in the air. The idea here between the eagle in the air, the serpent on the rock, the ship in the midst of the sea, and here a man with a maid is there's no visible evidence. After even a plane goes through the air, there's all kinds of turbulence in the jet wash of that plane, but you can't see it. An eagle goes through the air, looks so majestic and so beautiful, but once the eagle's gone, we don't see, it didn't leave a trail. It doesn't leave a trail. And that's the optical illusion. There's many times that we can go to the flesh and we can live in things that are sinful. What makes them sinful? Not Belmont Bible Church opinion, not Belmont Bible Church constitution, but it's the Word of God. Anything that goes against what God says is sin. And when we live in sin and when we do things that are sinful, just because we don't see that turbulence immediately, we get that optical illusion. Oh, I'm okay. Oh, I've let my prayer life drop off, but it didn't blow up in my face right away. I think I'm okay. Oh, I've allowed this critical spirit to enter in and I'm doing things like that, but you know, everything seems to be okay. I don't have to notice anything bad. I'm letting church kind of fall by the wayside. I'm not really concentrating on being together with a family of God and falling under God's word and assembling together and being part of something and having accountability as God has taught in His word. He's ordained this age of the church, this age of grace. I've let that drop off. It's taken a back seat to other things, but you know, my world's not collapsed. And in fact, maybe I've got a promotion at work since then, or I've had more money coming in, or things actually seem to be good. And we see the optical illusion. But you see, that's the way the devil, who the Bible calls the father of lies, who's the prince of the power of the air of this world, that's how he operates. He doesn't come out and tell us, you know what, you want to ruin your life? Come with me and let's go to the flesh. Give in to your lust and your temptation in the flesh. It's not what he told Eve in the Garden of Eden. He told Eve, it's going to be good. You're going to be just like God. Nothing but good here. And then we fall into the same illusion, the optical illusion. You ever see a magic act or a magician? Some are better than others. What does that mean? No, there's none of them are actually doing magic. They're better sneaks and trickery. If you're good at tricking people and hiding things a little better. But it's the optical illusion. There's no visible trace left by these things. Even here, the example of adultery, of sex, and it's not just adultery. Adultery is something outside of the realms of marriage where you're cheating on a spouse, but the Bible talks about fornication where it's just impure. There's not a marriage there, and people intimately get together in something that God designed to be beautiful, but He designed it in the realms of marriage. That's the picture of Christ in the church.

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5: He will not do so what? What God says, what the Bible says, if we go against that, behold, ye have sinned against the Lord. God says there's no exception. Yeah, God's pretty cut and dry in His Word. He says we can live by what His Word says and put that as our priority and seek Him with our whole heart, where there's safety, peace, joy, protection, power, passion, or we can put that lower on the priority list and let other stuff go against what God says. And He says, behold, ye have sinned against the Lord. Cut and dry. Behold, there's turbulence now there. And what else does He say in verse 23 of Numbers chapter 32? He says, and be sure your sin will find you out. I tell you what, that's a great verse, but man, what a verse misused with people in their carnality handling the Word of God deceitfully. The number of times in my life that I've heard Christians in a critical, fleshly, evil, carnal manner, oh, be sure your sin will find you out. You know what? That is true, but I don't think God has come down to discuss with any of us where His judgment's falling and where it's not falling. And I've thought that before, like, oh, well, I can tell you why that happened. And there's some basic things we can see. For example, if somebody goes against what the Word of God says and keeps drinking alcohol and doing drugs and doing it, and then they go out drunk and drive and kill themselves, cause and effect, we can kind of see that. But you know what? I need to spend less time using a verse like, be sure your sin will find you out, as a condemnation, as if I have the right to condemn. But maybe I should spend more time saying, you know what? I need to check my own life. And then if there's people around that I can be an encouragement to, I can encourage them to check their own life. But what did Jesus say about that? He said, ye hypocrite, get the beam out of your own eye. Get the beam out of our own eye. But it's still an important verse because it's truth. It's universal truth. And it's one we all live by whether we acknowledge it or not. We all live by that whether we choose to acknowledge it or not. This optical illusion. Well, I like ignorance is bliss when it comes to my spiritual walk. I like not really knowing what God's Word says, so I don't have to worry about being committed to following it or going against it. Notice He doesn't say if you understand the Word and you've heard it and took a time to read it and then you don't do it. No, He says if we don't do what God says, He says, behold, you've sinned against the Lord. Speaking of a great nation we live in, we're thankful for our nation, the freedoms we still have here. There's not a one of us that can't read the Word of God, that don't have access and freedom to be here, to study, to learn, and to pray at home, and to read on our own, and accept Christ as Savior, and have the Holy Spirit indwelling us to lead us and guide us into all the truth of God. But this optical illusion that many times we embrace in our flesh and our society loves to go to in its rebellion against its Creator, it hasn't worked since the beginning. Verse 20, such is the way of an adulterous woman. She eateth and wipeth her mouth and saith, I have done no wrong. And we look at that and say, oh, well, an adulterous woman. Who was the first adulterous woman? Well, that would be Eve when she rebelled against God. And she took and ate of the fruit, wiped her mouth, said, I've done no wrong. Said, Adam, join me. The serpent told me God's been holding back on us. Not much has changed since the beginning. See, it didn't work out too good for Adam and Eve when they enjoyed the optical illusion. I don't want anything to do with the optical illusion. I don't want to rely on the optical illusion. I don't want to draw comfort in the optical illusion of, well, I've been closer to God than I am now, but things seem to be okay. Yeah. Anywhere I see anyone saying that in the Bible, it didn't turn out well for them. It's not turned out well. Because the effect is still there. The 90th Psalm, verse number 8, thou hast set our iniquities, what's that, our sin, before thee, our secret sins, in the light of thy countenance. God says, I know it all. The Bible there, through the Holy Spirit in the book of Psalms, says God has taken, any time we go against Him, He sets our sins before Him. They're before Him. He knows, even the secret ones that nobody knows about, the ones that we just said, okay, no harm, no foul, everything turned out all right. God says, I know them. They're there. What does the Bible say? It says that there'll be a day we all stand before Jesus Christ to be judged for the works done in the body, whether they be good or whether they be bad. The effect is there. The optical illusion is not something to say ignorance is bliss. I'm just going to hope for the best. No, the optical illusion is something put in by the father of lies that appeals to my flesh. And when I choose that, I'm choosing it to my own destruction.

0: I'm choosing it to my own corruption. That leads us to point number two, the troublesome life. And that's fitting here because if I decide that the optical illusion is something I take comfort in and I like the optical illusion, I like just saying, well, I don't really know, but I just do the best I can. I enjoy the optical illusion. It leads to the next portion of our text, the next point, a troublesome life. As we already discussed, our society rebels against the Creator and refuses to accept the reason why the morality of our society is going down and down and down is the fact that we've rejected God. You know what, as Christians, many times we start taking those steps into the flesh and we enjoy the optical illusion. Well, so far so good. And then when problems do start cropping up, we have explanations for those. Well, it can't be because I'm reaping what I sowed. That's something else there. And before we know it, we get into a life that's troublesome. And that's a scary kind of troublesome because it's not a troublesome that's working together for good to them that love God, to them who are the called according to His purpose. It's troublesome of reaping corruption after sowing to the flesh. It's troublesome of judgment from a loving Father who's chastening me and trying to draw me back. That troublesome life we find in verses 21 through 23 of Proverbs 30. For three things the earth is disquieted, and for four which it cannot bear. If you weren't here in previous weeks, that's something done in the Hebrew. For it's not contradicting itself. In the Hebrew, one of the things done as an attention getter, kind of like we do nowadays. You like that? Now listen to this. Let me tell you this now. It's kind of what's being done here in Hebrew. For three things, yet for four. And we looked at that last week earlier in Proverbs. These six things doth the Lord hate. Yea, seven. The seven deadly sins are an abomination. So we see that throughout the Hebrew writings here in the Scriptures. So these three things, the earth is disquieted, and for four, which it cannot bear. For a servant when he reigneth, and a fool when he is filled with meat. For an odious woman, odious is not a word we use often in today's vernacular, the idea is an angry woman, when she is married, and a handmaid that is heir to her mistress. And on the surface, you look at those four things and you're thinking, well, what's wrong with those, God? Sounds like those four people that had problems needed those things. The servant, I mean, he needed to move up, and now he reigns. That's not necessarily bad, is it, God? The fool, maybe he's a fool, but he needs to eat. Maybe he got some food. Good for him. God, why is that troublesome? This angry woman, maybe she'll be happier. She's got a husband now. God, maybe that's good. This handmaid that now is the heir to her mistress, or lady that she's always been a handmaid, she's been a servant, now she's going to inherit the estate. It'll improve her situation. God, what's wrong with these? Why is this troublesome? But when we get in verse 21, we see the word disquieted. You look it up in the Hebrew, it means to be shaken and troubled. Why is the world troubled over things like that? It goes on and says, out of the four things, it can't bear it. There's trouble with these things. And you think, God, why? What's going on here? Is God mean? Does God want to just put in a class system where everybody, are you holding everybody down and likes the idea of people not getting enough food? God, what are you doing here? Why is it like this? We need to understand the context of what's being said here in this troublesome life. The idea here is when these four people in their condition are not moving forward in a God-appointed way, a God-appointed time, there's no plan to it. They're just looking for something for nothing. The motivations there are selfish. Anyone who's ever had children in the room, we know that children learn selfish pretty quickly, automatically. What if we applied the concept of God? Why are you being so mean? Whether they can handle it or not. And God knows what we can handle. Earlier in the Proverbs, we saw God give me enough so I don't have too much and forget you and elevate myself in pride, and too little that I would break your law and steal and do things that are morally corrupt. God, give me just enough. God, in comparison in this passage is, gimme, gimme. It's like our lottery system. Buy lottery tickets. And you know what? That's gambling. The Bible speaks against gambling. Why? Because the idea for a Christian, we shouldn't seek to get something for nothing. As a Christian, we should seek that God works in us and through us. In us and through us. This isn't a popular message in today's society, touching on the lottery, but Jeremiah chapter 8, verse 15, we looked for peace, but no good came, and for a time of health, and behold, trouble. Trouble's what came. I love reading history and military history and seeing documentaries, and when the Allied forces began stumbling across the death camps in Nazi Germany, the doctor said, you cannot just start giving them your rations. These individuals are starving. They'll kill themselves with the food you're giving them. We have to do this medically. That was a very difficult thing that many of the soldiers had to do. They had to keep them locked up so that they wouldn't wander off and kill themselves because they were starving, and if they just ate too much. And the people didn't know any better. It was their instinct. Needs to survive. What does it say here? A fool when he is filled with meat. You see so many times, God, give me this. God, give me that. Give me this for nothing. Give me this for nothing. And God says, that's not what you need. That's troublesome for you, Mark. God, why didn't you answer this prayer? I don't know how God puts up with me. I don't know how he does it with you. I don't know if it's me. When I'm like, God, how, God, where are you? Where? He's going, it's a good thing for you. I am right here. You idiot. Stop seeking things I don't want for you because I love you and I want what's best for you. Just like when children want to stick their fingers in the outlets. Oh, go ahead. I wouldn't want to hurt your feelings and tell you no. Sometimes when they're babies, you pull their hand back and they get mad. And we think, oh, they don't know any better. But here we are, full-grown adults, and we got the Word of God. And how many times do we, God? God's going, I ought to zap you, exactly. See, but when I enjoy the optical illusion that, you know what, God, I want your blessings, but I want them my way. I want to be able to take the part of your word that I want and ignore the part I don't want, and I enjoy the optical illusion that everything should be fine with that. And God, now I'm unhappy because I'm getting what I wanted, but there's trouble. I'm missing a piece. Where is that, God? Disquieted trouble. This should be reversed in the Christian life. You see, here we see an example of people that are seeking something and it's not what God had for them. This servant who reigneth. What does the Bible say in the New Testament about a pastor? The office of pastor says, not a novice. That's being lifted up with pride. Not someone who is not spiritually able to handle it. And God will lead in that. But you know what? It's not just pastors. The virtuous woman in Proverbs 31. The qualifications of pastor in the New Testament in Timothy and Titus. That's not just... That's what every Christian should be seeking in our lives. Good things from God. I thank God He spared me from fame and fortune. I'm never going to have to worry about being rich or powerful. God knows, not for you, Mark. You would go evil. But that's for our own good. A servant shouldn't necessarily be the king here if that's not what God says is best. A fool should not be filled with me. God's talking to us about Thanksgiving and the pain we have all afternoon and evening after we eat too much. We're not even starving and we'll do damage to ourselves with that. Talks about an angry woman here. There's angry men out there too, but you know what? Sometimes we think, if she could just find a husband, if he could just find a wife, if we could just see God with our whole heart and let Him fill in the blanks in our life. That's what's going to change our anger. That's what's going to change our flesh and get us away from the old ways. Not patch jobs that society says we need. Oh, marriage is good. It's honorable. Bed undefiled. Bible says, he that findeth a wife findeth a good thing, but it better be in the will of God or it's not good for us. The principle here in the Christian life, it shouldn't be that our life is just surrounded. Trouble seems to be following me everywhere I go. And all I want is something a little better. God says, maybe change that. All I want is what God wants. See, in the Christian's life, it should be different. Look at the 23rd Psalm, verse number 6. Trouble shouldn't follow us, but surely goodness and mercy shall follow me all the days of my life, and I will dwell in the house of the Lord forever. I'm going to be content with the state that I have. I'm going to see God's will in my situation, and I won't have trouble follow me anymore, even though I don't know where this is going to come from or how that's going to work out. But as long as I'm following God in my situation, trouble will leave, and I'll have goodness and mercy following me around. But what about the valley of the shadow of death also in Psalm 23? Oh, I don't have to fear any evil because God's with me in that. That's where all things are working together for good to them who love God, to them who are the called according to His purpose. His rod, His staff, they comfort me, they guide me, they convict me, they put me back on the right path. And then He prepares a table before me in the presence of my enemies. What a great God. As a Christian, when I seek Him, when I stop seeking what I think I need and I start seeking God and say, God, You fill in the blanks in my life, trouble leaves, goodness and mercy start following me around. It should be different, be reversed in the life of a Christian. But why does trouble come in? Why do we run into this troublesome life? Really what it is, it's uncontrolled selfishness. We looked at these four things here and said, all these poor people, they in verses 21 through 23, they were in a bad state. I'm glad, God, why are you holding back from them? But God says that's not what's best because those things are their God. Uncontrolled selfishness. When I want a relationship with God, as long as God does for me the things I want. That's uncontrolled selfishness. We all have selfishness. It manifests in different ways, but I tell you what, when you get around someone who's just uncontrolled selfish, it's no wonder that person doesn't have any friends. There's no wonder. But you know what? Even if I choose to just be selfish at certain things, you know what? I'm just as miserable to be around at those times. I'm just as awful.
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6: Today will be mostly cloudy and breezy with a few showers and a thunderstorm possible, which could bring hail and damaging winds. The high will reach 74. Tonight, expect partly cloudy skies with a low of 56. I'm meteorologist Jason Caterina on AM 1160, Hope for Your Life.
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13: God's still recruiting people, folks. We're not reading our Bibles so we can check a box and say, aren't we good Christians? 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I'm reading it because I want to be different. And I've been reading through this book of Exodus. I've been back and forth through it several times lately. I'm going, oh, I whine like Moses. I do. Yeah, I agree, God. There's like a real problem over there. Somebody should do something. I'm with you all together. Yes, I see the problem. 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
12: 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We're so glad you're here to listen. Today's program will complete the message we began yesterday. Here's Pastor Alan with part two of Seasons of Great Change.
13: Most of us know the first one, Exodus 3. It's the burning bush. The angel of the Lord appeared in the flames of fire within a bush, and Moses saw that the bush was on fire, but it didn't burn. So he said, I'll go over and see this strange sight. Why the bush doesn't burn up? It's my conclusion. It's not implicitly stated. But the next line, when the Lord saw that he'd gone over to look, he called to him from within the bush. In my imagination, at least, it seems that Moses may have walked by some other opportunities, but he didn't go to inquire. One of the things I would like to invite you to do is be a consistent inquirer of the Lord. Have the courage to say to the Lord, what do you have for me? Amen. What do you have for me? I don't want to just say to you, I'm born again and I've been baptized and I have the baptism in the Holy Spirit and I read my Bible and I'm not committing gross moral sins often. I want to invite you to something different. What do you have for me, Lord? What are you doing in the earth that I could pray for? What's close to your heart? I want to be an inquirer of the Lord. I do. I want to learn. I want to grow. I'm willing to be different. Amen. Church, when the Lord saw that he'd gone over to look, God called to him from within the bush, Moses. Did you know God knows your name? That'll make you nervous. Don't think about it too much. And Moses said, here I am. That's good old contemporary Alan. That'd be going, yeah. Yeah. What you need? I'm here. It's not going to last very long. God said, take your shoes off, son. The ground's holy. Sir. Amen. Yes, sir. And then God tells Moses very directly, very quickly, very plainly what he's about. Go, I'm sending you to Pharaoh. My people, the Israelites, I want you to bring them out of Egypt. And now Moses has a different tone. Who am I? Well, wait a minute. I mean, yeah, well, you just call him my name. That's me. That leading all those people out of the... Who am I? And I think when you encounter God, one of the things in my life is I'm very aware of my inadequacy. In fact, I'm not comfortable with people. I don't trust people in ministry. They present themselves as overly adequate. I think an awareness of our inadequacy is an essential component for leadership in the body of Christ. It's Christ in us. On my best day, I can't heal a gnat's wing. And oh, by the way, neither can you. I can't change a heart. I can't do any of those things. In fact, when I coach people in ministry, whether it was whatever level that may be, I always tell them that we sell a product that we can't deliver. That's a very humbling thing. That if God doesn't show up and do what God said he will do when you honor him, we are going to look like the village idiots. But here's the good news. I've been doing this a while. He's always shown up. Amen. So Moses starts this little interaction now. He's still a goat herder on the backside of the desert, a fugitive, a failure, a murderer. He's all the things. I mean, he comes from a torqued family. Moses' parents put him in the river in a basket when he was a baby. That's called rejection. And he's raised in Pharaoh's palace as one of the princes of Egypt, while his people are slaves. That's a dysfunctional beginning. He has an anger issue. He's a murderer. And he's a fugitive. And now God's calling him. And Moses starts out as most of us do. Yeah, here I am. What you need? I got this. How can I help? I remember when I was born, I thought, you know, God, when I decided to serve the Lord, I thought there must have been a sigh of relief in heaven. Well, now we got some serious talent. It wasn't very long before I realized there was a groan in heaven. Now we got a serious liability. You're going to let that knucklehead on this team? Who am I? Who am I? But it's not done. In Exodus 3, Moses said to God, suppose I go to the Israelites and say to them, just suppose I were to buy into this crazy scheme. And I roll up and I tell the slaves over there, the God of your fathers has sent me, and they ask me, what is his name? Then what am I going to tell them? I'm not prepared for this assignment. I hear you with all of your lofty language, but I'm not prepared for it. Listen to me. I'm not prepared. Exodus 3:19 is really not a part of God's invitation, but I thought it was so insightful. I left it in your outlines. This is a part of God's response. He said, I know the king of Egypt. I don't just know your name, Mo. I know the king of Egypt. I know him better than you do. Then I know he's not going to let you go unless a mighty hand compels him. In the midst of this recruitment dialogue, and it's going to go on through several chapters, God acknowledges to Moses his understanding of Pharaoh. Pharaoh's character is no mystery to God. Moses' understanding of Pharaoh's palace does not exceed God's. You and I want to reject God's invitations because we think we know more about our current circumstances than God does. God, I'm not going to do it. You don't understand. I mean, we may not say it out loud, but we're thinking it. I'm not about to say that's a harebrained idea. You don't understand how difficult that would be. I think God does know. Exodus 3:21. God said, I'll make the Egyptians favorably disposed towards this people so that when you leave, you won't go empty-handed. And Moses answered, what if they don't believe me or listen to me? What if they say the Lord didn't appear to you? These all seem like pretty logical complaints to me. I'm just going to roll up and say, I'm here to lead you out. Pack your bags. And God's not impressed by all of Moses' arguments. So now he gets down to the kind of the baseline, Exodus 4:10. Moses said to the Lord, I have never been eloquent, neither in the past nor since you have spoken to your servant. I'm slow with speech and tongue. Look, God, I appreciate the invitation, but I'm not talented enough for this project. I'm not that good. Pick somebody that's better. I remember when God invited me into the ministry, I hated public speaking. It was awful. I could read what was on a sheet of paper, but if it wasn't on the sheet of paper, I was stuck. My brain would freeze. It was awful. I thought, you have got to be kidding me. Except he didn't laugh. So when I read this, and Moses said, you know, I'm not very eloquent, and I don't talk that well. And God goes, yeah, I know. It's not about you. Shut up. In Exodus 4, Moses really gets right down to the kind of the grassroots of this. Moses said, Lord, please send somebody else. No, thank you. No, thank you. May I ask you a question? How many times in your life have you said no thank you to the Lord? See, God doesn't roll up most of the time in a burning bush. God rolls up with an opportunity. You have some sense that you could use your mouth or your voice or your talent or your time or your resources or something, and you can make an impact. And you go, no, thank you. I'm busy. It's inconvenient. This is inconvenient for Moses. His life is never going to be the same again. He's had his last peaceful day. No, thank you. How many times have we said no thank you to the Lord? I'm born again, I'm baptized, I'm filled with the Spirit, I'm a Bible reader, prophesying, demon chasing, praying for the sick, triumphant Christ follower. No, thank you. It's my calendar and my schedule and my life. We're watching the most precipitous decline in Christianity in the history of the church in this nation. Now, what's our answer? No, thank you. I don't want to get involved in public discussions. I don't want to engage culture. That's politics. Not politics, folks. It's being salt and light. We got to engage the world in which we live. Do you really think if you're sitting on the bench doing nothing, waiting for the horn to blow so you get airlifted out of here, you're going to be received with enthusiasm? There's all sorts of parables about that attitude.
12: 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But first, Pastor Allen wants to share a limited edition commemorative set to help you celebrate God's faithfulness to our nation.
13: Hey, we're celebrating this year the 250th anniversary of the signing of the Declaration of Independence. What a wonderful privilege we have. You know, God has blessed our nation so many good things. People say to me, well, our whole history's not good. Well, folks, you know, my history's not great. Your family history's not perfect. But you love your family. You love your children. 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But through that whole story, the goodness of God is evident. It still is. Let's ask God to bless America again.
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13: In Exodus 6, Moses isn't done. Moses reported to the Israelites, but they didn't listen to him because of their discouragement, their bondage. The Lord said to Moses, go tell Pharaoh. So you talk to the Israelites. Now go tell Pharaoh to let the Israelites go out of this country. Go tell Pharaoh, let them go. That's the assignment. God didn't say, what do you think about this? Let's get together. Somebody get on a whiteboard. Let's chart some options. God said, you go tell Pharaoh to let these people go. And Moses has a response. Moses said to the Lord, if the Israelites won't listen to me, why would Pharaoh listen to me? I don't speak well. What's Moses saying? I don't have enough influence to talk to Pharaoh. Who am I? I'm the fugitive. I mean, we may have played together when we were kids. We were on the same soccer team. But he's not going to listen to me. Gee, that sounds like the kind of things that go through my head. Why would I say anything? Nobody's going to listen to me. Exodus 33. Moses said to the Lord, you've been telling me, lead these people. But you've not let me know whom you'll send with me. You've said, I know you by name, and you found favor with me. Well, if you're pleased with me, teach me your way so I can know you and continue to find favor with you. Remember that this nation is your people. Look, I'm leading your people. But I still feel like I'm on the outside of this thing. I'm not even sure who you're going to send with me. And oh, by the way, in the context, if you're reading it, they're already long past Egypt. I don't have the appropriate resources here, Lord. I got all these people and all this stuff, and I feel like I'm on an island. I'm the only Christian where I work. I'm in a school that's hostile to my faith. Have you seen my family? I don't have appropriate resources, Lord. Same chapter, verse 15. Then Moses said, if your presence doesn't go with us, don't send us up from here. How will anyone know that you're pleased with me and with your people unless you go with us? What else will distinguish me and your people from all the other people on the face of the earth? God, I can use a little validation here. I can use some more encouragement. How are these people going to know, like, we're working on this together? I don't know about you, but I'm reading these stories and I'm thinking, oh, yeah, I'm with Moses, Lord. Chapter 34. Lord, if I've found favor in your eyes, let the Lord go with us. Because this is a stiff-necked people. Forgive our wickedness and our sin. Take us as your inheritance. God, I guess you know this, but you gave me an uncooperative, difficult group of people. Just in case you hadn't noticed lately, God, this is not an easy crowd you hooked me up with. I mean, if you take a step back, Moses is struggling. I don't feel qualified. I'm not prepared. I don't have enough authority. I don't have enough influence. I don't have the appropriate resources. I could use a little bit more encouragement. I'm in the deep end of the pool and nobody knows you're helping me. Then I think about my responses to the Lord. Who am I? I remember years ago, I was still trying to figure out church, and my spiritual formation didn't take place in a church. I accepted the Lord in my parents' kitchen. I was baptized in the Atlantic Ocean in Fort Lauderdale in front of the Sheraton. At least in the formative years of my life, my spiritual formation was separate from church. So I didn't understand church. I didn't value church. And so when I understood the Lord asking me to be a part of church, and I realized that Jesus said that he would build his church, and I said, oh, I'm in on that. And I did everything I could to find people that understood more about church than I did. I remember I was in California. I'd driven out there for a man that had one of the most, at the time, one of the most flourishing churches in the country. And he said when he got ready to plant a church, he got out a map of the United States of America and looked for the places of highest population growth. And he said, I planted a church in the county with the most rapid population growth in the nation. And I'm sitting there thinking, I'm an idiot. I'm a part of a church in Murfreesboro, Tennessee. Well, no. This was 30 years ago. It was a different place. And it never occurred to me to be intentional. I just was trying to say yes to the Lord the best way I knew in the place He put me. There was nothing strategic about what I was doing other than trying to strategically follow the Lord, which I would tell you today is a really good plan. But at the time, in the light of all that information, I was going, I was on the slow part of the crew. I didn't know God would make the place He planted me one of the fastest growing places in the nation. Amen. I got no credit for that. Who am I? The Lord will give you invitations, and if your answer is no. See, God doesn't need us to be big or famous or influential or to go viral. He needs us to humble ourselves and be obedient. My circumstances when I got planted in this place where the boats had been burned, I had very few other options. I was just going to do this, and if something nice came out of it, so be it. Who am I? I made a list of my responses. I don't feel prepared. I lack credibility. It's not my gift. I don't really have the skills that are needed for that. They're not intuitive to me. I don't want to. I don't want to do that. I didn't like preachers. Folks, when I was a kid and went to church, preachers wore long black robes and vestments. And they stood behind these enormous pulpits. I don't ever remember seeing a pastor in a church smile. And I remember thinking, if I got that job, I'd get fired in 72 hours. Because on my good days, I'm a smart aleck. I lack influence. Nobody really cared what I thought. I felt alone. There wasn't adequate support. I didn't have enough encouragement. The difficult people. All the things that Moses said, it felt like my life. And I suspect it feels like yours. God doesn't need us to be significant. He needs us to humble ourselves and be obedient. He'll bring the significance, remember? He'll exalt you if you'll humble yourself. So I just want to remind you as we close of what God says about His provision for us. I gave you some verses. You can meditate on these. They will encourage you and strengthen you. Give some time. Maybe even memorize one or two of them. 2 Peter 1. His divine power, God's divine power. This is the fisherman, remember? He's a fisherman. He's not a rabbi. He's not a theologian. He's a fisherman, not the highest rung on the social scale. Jesus recruited Peter. And by the time he's writing these lessons, he has traveled the Roman Empire. God used him to bring stability to the emerging church in Jerusalem. Peter stood with John in front of the Sanhedrin, the group that ordered Jesus' execution, and says, you do whatever you need to. We will not stop telling the Jesus story.
14: Amen.
13: He's a transformed human being. It's not a part of the New Testament, but church tradition says Peter was crucified upside down at his request. He said he didn't deserve to die in the same way that his Lord had. 2 Peter. His divine power has given us everything we need for life and godliness. God, by His power, has given you everything you need for life and for godliness. Moses came from a dysfunctional family. He's a murderer. He's on the backside of the desert chasing goats. And God makes him into one of the most influential leaders in the history of humanity. And that same God has given you everything you need for life and godliness.
14: Amen.
13: Humble yourself and say, God, I want to serve you. I want to serve you. Ephesians 2. God raised us up with Christ and seated us with Him in the heavenly realms in Christ Jesus. I mean, I know you know me as a Tennessee and a hillbilly country kid. What you may not know is I've been seated with Jesus. in the heavens. God knows your name. He's not ashamed to call you His own. Are you ashamed to tell people you belong to Him? Humble yourself. Hebrews 12, consider Him who endured such opposition from sinful men so that you won't grow weary. Because if you grow weary, you'll lose heart. You'll abandon the assignment. Consider Jesus. It wasn't easy for Him. He humbled Himself. And He became obedient. Obedient even to death, even a humiliating death on a cross. But then it says, God exalted Him and gave Him the name that's above every name, that in the name of Jesus, every knee will bow in heaven, on earth, and under the earth. Amen. And then Jesus called you. Who am I? Well, I don't know, but I'm somebody called by the King.
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6: Today will be mostly cloudy and breezy with a few showers and a thunderstorm possible, which could bring hail and damaging winds. The high temperature will reach 74. Tonight will be partly cloudy with a low of 56. I'm meteorologist Jason Caterina on AM 1160. Hope for your life.
15: Some people think they need to jump through spiritual hoops to earn God's favor.
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15: 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God isn't interested in our hollow religious acts or sacrifices, no matter how impressive they may be. King David understood that. In Psalm 51, he prayed, "You do not desire sacrifice, or else I would give it. You don't delight in burnt offering." So, what does God care about? David gives the answer in verse 17. "The sacrifices of God are a broken spirit, a broken and a contrite heart. These, O God, you will not despise." With Seeking Him, I'm Nancy DeMoss Wagmuth.
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1: C.H. Spurgeon said, "Prayer is the breath of faith. Prayer meetings are the lungs of the church."
2: Pastor Brett Metter, illustrating the unifying power of prayer for the people of God.
1: If a church wants to be united, I think one of the keys is a praying church. The Bible doesn't say anything about being united around the worship department or music. It doesn't unite us around great events. You know, we don't come to church to be entertained. But when you come together to pray, there's a natural result of unity.
2: The religious leaders were furious with Peter and John in Acts chapter 4 for preaching the name of Jesus, and they forbid them to do so. Despite mounting persecution, the church gathered to pray for boldness and courage to continue declaring the truth and power of the gospel, including to those who opposed them. From Today's Word, Pastor Brett Metter illustrates the church's call to prayer.
1: Acts chapter 4. And really, this chapter, I think, kind of breaks into maybe four sections. So the first section is verses 1 through 14, and it's really the apostles defending the name of Jesus Christ. And defending the name of Jesus is something, you know, you might say, well, do we really as Christians need to defend? But if it is true what Peter's saying, and it is, there's no other name under heaven whereby men can be saved, then that's a name that we should be proclaiming. We should be proclaiming the name, and there are those who would disparage the name of Jesus, and I think it's right for them to defend the name of Jesus. They're saying, by what name do you do this? By what authority? And we have quite a clash of emotions here. We've got a clash of the grieved religious leaders. They're grieved right here in verse 2, being grieved that they taught the people and preached through Jesus the resurrection from the dead. But the thing that's interesting about these guys, they know the truth, but they're not willing to acknowledge it, not willing to grab onto the truth. The key is to find the truth. And what does the Bible say? Jesus said, "I am the way, the truth, and the life. No man comes to the Father but by me." So this is really what we're going to see is these disciples, they're going to be pointing back to Jesus. There's no other name under heaven by which men can be saved, defending the name of Jesus. And then the rest of the chapter, I'll break it down quickly here. The second section is the council, the Sanhedrin, opposing the name of Jesus. That's verses 15 through 22. Then we're going to see the church calling on the name of Jesus, verses 23 through 30. And then the fourth part of the chapter is just a report of what happens after those first three things happened. Then there's kind of a final report in verses 31 through 37. So number one point is just that apostles defending the name of Jesus Christ. And I love how we're already seeing in this the boldness of the apostles. Now, by the way, did you notice that Peter talked about Jesus? Not only did they crucify him, but he rose from the dead. Did you notice the Sanhedrin, they never denied that Jesus rose from the grave? You think they say, well, you got to stop talking about this Jesus mumbo jumbo. He never really rose from the grave. But they didn't. Nowhere do these guys admit or try to persuade that Jesus did not rise from the dead. You'd think they would have come up with something to deny that. That would be the end of Christianity if they could prove it, a body or some evidence of tampering or the Romans or something, but none of them produced that. So they never said, don't say Jesus rose from the grave because he didn't. And then here's proof. They didn't say that. They just say, don't say Jesus rose from the grave. We see that when it says in verse 16, saying, what shall we do with these men? For a notable miracle is done in them. This is what they couldn't deny. That's the bottom line. But verse 17, it says, now this is, you know, things getting heated up here, verse 17. But that it spread no further among the people, let us straitly threaten them, that they speak henceforth to no man in this name. And they called them and commanded them not to speak at all, nor teach in the name of Jesus. So the debate kind of turns hostile. They start threatening, and they threaten them that they speak not in this name, the name of Jesus. And they called them and commanded them not to speak or teach at all in the name of Jesus. But, you know, verse 19, this is where it gets interesting. Verse 19, it says, but Peter and John answered and said unto them, whether it be right in the sight of God to hearken unto you more than unto God, judge ye. Like, you can judge whether it's right for us to listen to God or listen to you. For we cannot but speak the things which we have seen and heard. Don't you love this? If you're afraid to speak the name of Jesus where you are, at your office or school, if you're one of those afraid, would you mark this verse in your Bible? Verse 20, mark it well, for we cannot but speak the things which we have seen and heard. What did they see and hear? They saw Jesus, who was resurrected from the grave, and they knew that he was the Messiah. And if you know that Jesus is the Messiah, we cannot but tell people what we've seen and heard. I love what Peter says here. It's very logical. But verse 21, so when they had further threatened them, so they continued to threaten them more, they let them go, finding nothing how they might punish them because of the people, for all men glorified God for that which was done. For the man was above 40 years old on whom this miracle of healing was showed. So this is interesting. You know, they could have done anything that they wanted to, but they said the evidence is too great. We're not going to not talk about Jesus. And don't you love it? It's kind of like they had nothing they could do. What are they going to say? What are they going to do? The multitudes believe that the guy was crippled for 40 years. So this is where we learn that this guy had been crippled from the womb for 40 years. You say, Brett, that's a long time. That's a long time. And didn't Jesus walk by this guy probably when he was in Jerusalem? Probably. But there was this timing and a plan that God had for this man, and 40 years was the mark. Have you ever wondered, you know, so often, you know, we wonder, Lord, why aren't you working in my life? I've been praying. I've been believing. Where are you, Lord? Have you ever felt that way where you're wishing the Lord would intervene or step in or help your problem? And maybe you've been waiting for 40 minutes. Oh man, 40 minutes, maybe 40 days, maybe 40 years. It's funny how the Bible has a lot of those 40s, don't they? Moses waited 40 years in the wilderness before he was ready to be used by the Lord to lead the children of Israel out of Egypt. 40 years, that's a long time. But for some of us, we wait for 40 minutes and we get all upset. Lord, what's going on in my life, you know? But what I would say is take hold, trust the Lord, be patient, don't give up. You know, the Lord has a timing and he makes all things beautiful in his time. That's what you need to remember. And it might be 40 years, but the key is to wait and trust and put your hope in the Lord. I love that this guy, 40 years, that was the mark the Lord said, that's what I'm going to make this guy walk. And he went walking and leaping and praising God. And now we're reading about him and some guy in Jerusalem that was crippled. This is an amazing story that will shake the world, really, and shook them and was part of the explosion of the early church. God had a purpose for that guy. And it was going to be part of this helping Peter and John spread the gospel. Because he was healed, they couldn't say anything against Peter and John. Like, that's a big role to play in the early church. This crippled guy makes a big splash by being the guy that keeps them sort of safe. That's what's happening here. So you never know what the Lord's going to do in your affliction. Peter's the one who talked about, don't think it's strange when you face fiery trials and persecutions and troubles. This guy probably thought, it's strange. Why am I crippled for 40 years? And then all of a sudden, the Lord heals me. It was for a time just like this, this guy was going to be healed and used. So number one, we see verses 1 through 14, the apostles defending the name of Jesus Christ. Number two, the council opposing the name of Jesus Christ. And then thirdly, as we keep reading in verses 23 through 30, we see the church calling on the name of Jesus Christ. Let's pick it up in verse 23. So now, you know, Peter and John are let go free. So verse 23, and being let go, they went to their own company and reported all that the chief priests and elders had said to them. Can you picture Peter and John going back to all the church friends? Hey, you guys, you'll never believe what just happened. We were in big trouble, and man, they couldn't say anything against the guy being healed, and they let us go. They told us not to say the name of Jesus anymore. So what do you do when you're the church and

servant David hath said, why did the heathen rage and the people imagine vain things? The kings of the earth stood up and the rulers were gathered together against the Lord and against his Christ. Now, this is interesting. They're saying, you know, let's pray. They all say, let's get to pray. What's this whole heathen rage thing? We'll talk about that in a second. But I love how the church goes right to prayer. They sense the gravity of the moment. So what should we do? Getting in the Word is always a great response to anything, because the Word is where it's at. But I think prayer, this is what I see the church, maybe we could do better as a church, all of us, the greater church, capital C, is to be praying, but not just, you know, by yourself, but with one accord. That's what it says here. They all lifted up their voice to God with one accord. That's not a Honda. They lift with all, they're like-mindedly praying, and they're saying the same thing. And it says here that, you know, they said, instead of let's celebrate, Peter and John are free, they said, let's pray. I think they sensed that they were let free, but they probably knew the gravity is more dangerous than that. Like, there's a lot of things in the world. We as a church, rather than just going, yeah, we're good to go, we should be on our knees before God praying right now. And just like we should pray for whoever's our president, for their to do well, to follow the Lord, to repent of sin, to pray blessing upon them. That's what the Bible tells us to do. 1 Timothy chapter 2, verse 1 tells us, first of all, make supplication and prayers for those who are in authority over us. You know, C.H. Spurgeon, he said, prayer is the breath of faith. Prayer meetings are the lungs of the church. I think that's a true thing. I'm so thankful for the prayer warriors we have at AC Creek. We have people and even groups that get together and pray just for Sunday mornings and Saturday nights, for Wednesday night Bible study. We have people that are prayer warriors. We need that. And man, it is. I think that Spurgeon was right. And he knew something about church life and church behavior. Because of prayer, they were united together. They lifted up their voice with one accord. Did you know that that's what prayer does? I think that that's how the church could be united. We do unite around the scripture. That's a part of it. But there's something about prayer. When you pray together, you know, when Philippians chapter 2, Paul says, fulfill ye my joy that you be like-minded, having the same love, being of one accord, of one mind. How does that happen? How can you get a bunch of people in the church to start thinking in the same way, have this one accord, one mind? I think prayer is one of the secrets to that, is gathering in prayer. There was a unity that happened. That's true with large groups. It's also true with small groups. Husbands and wives, do you pray together? Well, I think that's, you know, one of the more intimate things a couple can do. You know, you say, well, Brett, there's other things that are more intimate than that. Yeah, but did you know what? There's some interesting statistics about romance and physical touch and all that. Yeah, that helps a marriage. It helps. But actually, the statistics are alarming. You know the old saying, the couple that prays together stays together? That's actually even more strongly supported than the romance part of marriage. Did you know that? In fact, the study that was done, there was a Gallup study, found that divorce rate for couples who regularly pray together is 1 in 1,152. You know, so it's less than 1%. There's a shocking statistic. The couples that pray together are way less likely to end in divorce. Most divorces are, they're somewhere around 50%, 50-50 chances you'll make it. But if you happen to be a couple that prays together, guess what? You're going to be more successful. I think that's because when you pray with someone, there's a like-mindedness that kicks in. And it's hard to be mad at each other if you're a married wife and husband and you're praying together. If you have the wherewithal, some of you don't, sadly. But you know, when you get in that argument, if the first thing you say, honey, and you just lovingly grab her hand and say, let's pray together. Now, this, you shouldn't say, Lord, forgive her for being such a naggy wife. Like, don't do that. That's not going to help. That's not a right prayer. You won't give what you ask for because you're asking amiss. The Bible says that. But if you grab her hand and just start praying for help and for wisdom, and that the Lord will help you sort through the challenge that's in front of you. And you know, it's hard to stay mad at someone when you're praying with them. And you know what else happens? You know that argument I always talk about, when you spend $5 on a 5-cent argument as a couple? It's when you pray, you're like, oh yeah, this is dumb. I can't believe I'm arguing about something so dumb. Something about prayer kind of exposes your stupidity. I hope you're careful on that one, prayerful on that one. So all that to say, you know, I think prayer group, we need more prayer time. My favorite times are when our leadership gets together and pray. We get away for prayer retreats. We also, prayer night for the elders, we get together right after Wednesday night, and we're going to pray. And there's a lot to pray about. But man, we need more and more of that. So if a church

0: For us to be united, I think one of the keys is a praying church. The Bible doesn't say anything about being united around the worship department or music. It doesn't unite us around great events and harvest festivals and concerts. We don't come to church to be entertained. But when you come together to pray, there's a natural result of unity. So what are they saying? Well, this verse 25 gets kind of strange. It says, "Who by the mouth of thy servant David hath said, why did the heathen rage?" Now, this is a signal. What are they doing? They're praying the Bible. If you don't know what to pray, pray the Bible. That's always a good way to go. Have you ever thought, well, what am I going to say in a prayer time? If you're praying scripture, you're always on good, solid ground. And that's what they do. I love the model here for us. So just pray scripture. And it's a scripture that they were familiar with. By the way, when you pray and you don't know what to say, sometimes you can say stupid things. And if you're worried about that, then just get back to praying scripture. What does the Bible tell? Jesus taught us to pray. Most of you have it by memory. Our Father who art in heaven. Like, you can start right there. That's praying scripture right there. The Lord's Prayer. Hallowed be thy name. You know, like if we start praying exactly the way Jesus taught us to pray, that's a really good beginning. But even just praying scripture, these guys seem to pull out arbitrarily a psalm from David. What psalm are they talking about? Well, Psalm chapter 2. And before we kind of break this down, you know, here in verse 25, verse 25 and 26, you'll notice your margin reference probably refers you to Psalm chapter 2, verses 1 and 2. You say, well, it's not an exact quote, but it is pretty close. Let me show you. Would you flip over? Keep your finger here and go with me to Psalm chapter 2. While you're turning there, should the quoting of the Old Testament be verbatim? Like, are you in bad standing if you sort of paraphrase? I think you're in good standing, and I'll tell you why. Because hopefully you're not twisting it. Like, as long as you're not messing up the scripture and twisting it, be careful of that, of course. But Jesus sometimes used the Greek Septuagint when he quoted from the Old Testament. That's kind of an interesting thing, because the Greek Septuagint doesn't always perfectly align with the Hebrew Old Testament. But Jesus was quoting from the Septuagint. So I love that. When Jesus does that, he sort of gives you and me a little bit of license when it comes to the idea of translation and stuff like that. And there are little differences, but as long as you're not twisting scripture, don't feel hugely pressured. And that's this case here. The church is praying something that's not going to be word for word, but it's pretty close. Let's take a look. Psalm chapter 2, verse 1. Why do the heathen rage and the people imagine a vain thing? The kings of the earth set themselves and the rulers take counsel together against the Lord and against his anointed, saying... Now pause. Those are the two verses particularly that they quote. And what is this whole thing about the heathen raging? Well, in this story, this is speaking about the heathen, the Gentile nations that are against the Lord. This is the psalmist sort of marveling about these different groups or peoples. And the first group is the Gentiles. He says, you know, why do the heathen rage? And they go against his anointed. Now, in verse 2, they say his anointed is Christ. That's the way the early church interpreted that. They see Jesus Christ. This is a psalm of Jesus. And they use the name of Jesus instead of just the anointed like here in the psalm. So this is the liberty they're taking to interpret that Psalm 2 is speaking about Jesus. Are you guys with me on that? That's important. So who's his anointed? Jesus. But then there's groups. Verses 1 through 3 speak of the Gentile nations, the heathen that are raging. Look at verse 3. Let us break their bands asunder and cast away their cords from us. In verse 4, he that sitteth in heaven shall laugh. The Lord shall have them in derision. The NIV says scoffs there. Then shall he speak unto them in his wrath and vex them in his sore displeasure. So this is where the psalmist is saying for the Gentiles that reject Jesus, the anointed, there's going to be judgment and wrath. When is that going to happen? Second coming of Christ. Now the next one that's talked about is Jesus himself, verses 7 through 9. Let's keep reading. It says there in verse 7, I will declare the decree of the Lord hath said unto me, Thou art my son, this day have I begotten thee. Ask of me, and I shall give thee the heathen for thine inheritance, and for the uttermost parts of the earth for thy possession. Thou shalt break them with the rod of iron, thou shalt dash them in pieces like a potter's vessel. What will it look like when Jesus returns? Some of the Gentiles will be an inheritance. That's the church. But the ones that reject Christ will be beaten with the rod of iron. So speaking of Christ and his second coming is all right there. Then in verse 10, we see the Holy Spirit. It says, be wise now, therefore, O ye kings. Be instructed, ye judges of the earth. Serve the Lord with fear and rejoice with trembling. Kiss the Son, lest he be angry and ye perish from the way, and his wrath be kindled but a little. Blessed are all they that put their trust in him. Boy, this is a good scripture for leaders of nations. Serve the Lord with fear and rejoice with trembling. Boy, that's what we need to be praying for our president, that he would serve the Lord with the fear of the Lord, a healthy fear of the Lord, and rejoice with trembling. It says, kiss the Son, lest he be angry, and you perish from the way. So believe in Jesus. Trust in Jesus. Now, you say, okay, Brett, this is a heavy scripture from the psalmist. Why do the heathen rage? And the Lord is going to cut them down, and it's going to be brutal. Like, what does this have to do with the guys in the church? Well, they're remembering what their holy scriptures say about Christ and his second coming. And so this is where we have to kind of realize that this is the context. They're recognizing the leadership in Jerusalem is rejecting the leadership of Christ and rejecting God the Father and the Son and the Holy Spirit. So here we see back to the book of Acts. I love the context of that whole chapter. I wanted you to kind of see a bit of that because it really does fit the predicament the disciples are in with the heathen, even though they're the religious leaders. It says that they had to basically apply this. Why do the heathen rage? Well, right now, we kind of have this leadership today. As much as I hope Trump is a Christian, I don't know. I don't know the guy personally. I know he talks like he is sometimes. But, you know, who am I to judge that? God knows. But I do pray that he's a Christian. And I do pray that he'll have the fear of the Lord that's talked about here. And that's really what these guys are praying. Lord, why do the heathen rage? They're trying to pray for these guys that are about ready to martyr them or condemn them. So I think that's what you and I should be doing, is be like this church, praying for the leaders, for their repentance, for their following of the Lord. That's kind of what's going on here. It's a good model for us.
1: 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All right, Pastor Brett is with me now. Brett, I know your church, Athey Creek, in the Portland, Oregon area, has seen tremendous growth over the years. 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
18: Today will be mostly cloudy and breezy with a few showers and a thunderstorm possible, which could bring hail and damaging winds. The high will reach 74. Tonight, expect partly cloudy skies with a low of 56. I'm meteorologist Jason Caterina on AM 1160, Hope for Your Life.
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19: Pastor Greg Laurie says we need to make sure we're not living a lightweight form of Christianity. Today, he points out our faith needs to be robust, and it needs to be substantial.
20: When we get on a scale, in general, we want to weigh less, not more, right? Well, that's not true of God's scales. When we get on God's scales, we want to be a heavyweight. We want our life to have substance and meaning and weight because of our relationship with God. This

0: steadfast and immovable, always abounding in the work of the Lord. That was an exhortation from the Apostle Paul in 1 Corinthians. We do the work of the Lord, and we're to be steadfast and immovable. When the winds of change blow through our culture, we're to be solid as a rock. And today on A New Beginning, Pastor Greg Laurie points out how to do that, as we consider a man who showed us how not to do that. We're considering an epic failure in the Old Testament.
1: A year ago, I went to the gym. Believe it or not, I go to the gym, okay? And they had this really fancy high-tech machine. And the guy says, hey, Greg, we'd like to do a test on you. No charge. It's free. We'll measure you. We'll tell you what your body fat is. You know, you'll learn everything you need to know about where you're at right now physically. I said, free? Okay, let's do it. And so they measured me, my height, my weight, my body fat, etc. So right out of the gate, the guy asked me, how tall are you? I said, I'm 5'10 and a half. He goes, oh, he measured me. He says, you're actually 5'9 and a half. So wait, no, I am 5'10 and a half. No, you aren't anymore. So I realized, oh great, I've shrunk an inch. And then he says, and you're overweight. Great. So now I'm bald, I'm fat, and I'm shrinking. It's like that song says, I'm not half the man I used to be. I guess that's true. In my case, I thought, why am I gaining weight? And then I realized, I think I know the reason. It's something I discovered at the market not long ago. They're called Chica Chips. Have you ever seen these? I ate the first one, then I ate two, then I ate three. Then I'm almost eating an entire bag. So I blame it on Chica Chips. So I said to my wife, Kathy, I have to stop buying these chips. They're evil chips. Don't let me buy them anymore. But I was at the market not long after that with one of my granddaughters, and I grabbed a couple bags and put them in the basket. And she said, Papa, why are you buying the evil chips? Because I like them. It didn't work out too well on the scale. So I've gone on this keto diet. Has anybody here tried the keto diet? You're really screaming for the keto diet? Okay. The keto diet is the greatest diet on earth for the first 3 days. Because you can eat meat, you can eat cheese, you can eat fattening things, avoid carbs. But like literally after 2 days, I'm dreaming of carbs. I'm dreaming about pizza. And the worst kind of diet to be on is the keto diet, and then eat carbs while you're on it. Because now it becomes the weight gain diet. So, you know, when we get on a scale, in general, we want to weigh less, not more, right? Well, that's not true of God's scales. When we get on God's scales, we want to be a heavyweight. We want our life to have substance and meaning and weight because of our relationship with God. So we're going to look at a story now that you've probably heard before, and some of you maybe haven't, about a young man who happened to be the king of Babylon, who was weighed on God's scales, and this guy was the lightest of lightweights. And this is a story where God wrote on the wall of the palace. You've heard that expression, the writing is on the wall, right? This is where that expression came from. This is a story of Belshazzar, who was the grandson of King Nebuchadnezzar. So this king, we're going to look at in a moment, went out of his way to mock and attack God. And he faced the consequences. Listen to this. It's never a good idea to mock God. Because the Bible says, be not deceived, God is not mocked. Whatsoever a man sows, that will he also reap. Don't be a mocker of God. I used to mock Christians because I didn't know any better. I thought they were crazy. I thought they were delusional. But I had to admit they were pretty happy. And so as a 17-year-old kid, this is 10 years ago, plus decades more, on my high school campus, I decided to eavesdrop on the Christians, and I started off looking at them with skepticism and sort of laughing at them, and for the first time I heard what it was they were saying, and that was the day that I ended up believing. And so this is what happens here. Here's a guy who could not respond appropriately to the writing that was on the wall, and I think the writing is on the wall for our culture right now. You see it in the news feed. You see it in events that are happening around the world. You see it in violence, random acts of violence. I was just talking with the police chief and he was telling me violent acts are up. I said, "Chief, I see these things on the news. Is it really that bad?" He says, "It is. More than ever. It's hard for the police officers out there right now." And we, of course, have the continuing opioid crisis, and we continue to have conflicts over in the Middle East, and we continue to have just instability among the nations of the world and the potential for war. We're literally seeing Bible prophecies being fulfilled before our very eyes, and the writing is on the wall. So are we going to read it, or are we going to ignore it? Are we going to pay attention to it? And here's what the writing said to young King Belshazzar. Buddy, your number is up. And one day, your number is going to be up. And one day, my number is going to be up. And we don't know when that is. Heard about a pastor that went to visit a man named John who was very sick. In fact, he was dying in the hospital. He couldn't even breathe. He needed an oxygen mask to assist him. Therefore, the pastor could not hear what he was saying. And his condition suddenly grew worse. And so the pastor dropped to one knee and began to pray fervently for John. And he could see John was trying to say something, but he couldn't speak because of the oxygen mask. And the pastor gave John a pen and a piece of paper, and John scribbled something down. And tragically, right there, John passed into eternity. So the pastor took that little note that John wrote and put it in the pocket of his coat and kind of forgot about it until a few days later when he was doing the memorial service for John. And as he was getting ready to speak, it suddenly occurred to him, John wrote me a note. These are actually his last words. And without even reading it, he said to all the people assembled at John's funeral, "He wrote me a note. I'm sure it will inspire all of us." And he pulled it out and read these words, "Pastor, you're standing on my oxygen tube." It's a joke, people. There never was a guy named John dying in a hospital. It's a joke. Okay. Okay, make a note. Wait one sec. Never use this joke again. People took it seriously and were traumatized and didn't really laugh. Okay, I got that. It's all a joke. But there's going to be a day when we hear those final words and we too will pass into eternity.
0: Pastor Greg Laurie will have the second half of his message in just a moment. 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
2: Almost 20 years ago, a friend invited me to a Bible study. 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I went forward and prayed the prayer to give my life to Jesus. At that time, I didn't even know who Pastor Greg was. But during his message at the Harvest Crusade, Pastor Greg said it would be the best thing I would ever do for myself. And you know what? He was right.
0: If you've had your life changed because of Harvest Ministries, would you let Pastor Greg know? Just drop him an email, greg@harvest.org. Again, that's greg@harvest.org. Well, Pastor Greg is highlighting the biblical account of the demise of Belshazzar. Today's message is titled, "The Writing is on the Wall."
1: Little background on Nebuchadnezzar and Belshazzar. So Nebuchadnezzar was the king of Babylon. He conquered Israel and brought them into captivity back into this land that was filled with all kinds of false gods and idols. He was a very cruel king. And God ultimately humbled this powerful king, and he came to his knees and he put his faith in God and literally told his entire kingdom he was now a believer in the Lord God of Israel. It would be like if someone like Kim Jong-un of North Korea came to Christ and told everyone, "I'm a Christian now." Or someone like Saul of Tarsus, who was a Christian killer hunting down followers of Jesus, but the Lord got hold of him and transformed him into the Apostle Paul, one of the greatest preachers of all time. This is a reminder that no one is beyond the reach of God. Think of the most evil person you know. Maybe it's your mom or dad. Maybe it's a neighbor. Maybe it's a coworker. Maybe it's somebody else, but whoever this person is, you can't even imagine them ever believing in Jesus Christ. And I'm telling you right now, start praying for them and don't give up on them, because no one is beyond the reach of God. God reached Nebuchadnezzar. So he told everyone he believed, but somehow this message did not get passed down to his son and ultimately to his grandson. So Nebuchadnezzar died and his son ruled in his stead, and the name of his son was Evil-Merodach. Who names their kid Evil-Merodach? I mean, that kid ended up being a self-fulfilling prophecy. He lived up to his name, and clearly Evil-Merodach did not pass that faith on to his grandson. Daniel 5, starting in verse 1, I'm reading from the New Living Translation. King Belshazzar had a great feast for 1,000 of his nobles. He drank wine with them. And while Belshazzar was drinking the wine, he gave orders to bring in the gold and silver cups that his predecessor Nebuchadnezzar had taken from the temple in Jerusalem. Just throw in a little detail. These cups and such were used for the worship of God. He wanted to drink from them with his nobles, his wives, and his concubines. And he brought these gold cups taken from the temple, the house of God, along with his kings and nobles. And they drank from them. And when they drank from them, they praised their idols made of gold, silver, and stone. So he's going out of his way to laugh at that which God had set apart. Suddenly, they saw the fingers of a human hand writing on the wall of the king's palace near the lampstand. The king himself saw the hand as it wrote, and his face turned pale with fright, and his knees knocked together in fear, and his legs gave way beneath him. So it all starts when Belshazzar said, I'm going to have a big party, and I'm going to show off all my cool stuff. Look at what we took from Israel. Look at all of these things. So he's going out of his way to make fun of God, and then the drinking begins. You know, when you drink and you come under the influence of alcohol, this can really lead to some bad things, as it did in this story. They're worshiping these false gods, and they're breaking God's very law. And now they see a hand writing on the wall. Verse 5, at that very moment, they saw the fingers of a human hand writing on the plaster wall of the king's palace. So check it out. They're looking at the wall. There's a lamp lighting it, and they see this hand. They don't see the arm. They just see a hand writing this heavenly graffiti up on the wall. They go, what is that? And they read it, and it, those mysterious words, many, many, tekel, pharsin. So here's a man who had reached all of his goals. This is a man who had checked all the boxes for success. He climbed to the top and he found there was nothing there. Belshazzar was the most powerful and famous and wealthy man in all of the world. You know, a lot of people think fame is going to fill their soul. You know, if I can just get some more followers on Instagram or Twitter, you know, if I can just become more well known. I read a survey that said 81% of 18 to 25 year olds said getting rich is their generation's most important goal. 81% getting rich is the most important goal. 51% said the same thing about being famous. My response is, careful what you wish for, you might get it. Actor and comedian Jim Carrey was quoted to say, I hope everyone will one day get rich and famous, and they will have everything they ever dreamed of, and know that is not the answer. David Bowie of Fame said, fame puts you where things are hollow. Amy Winehouse, who tragically died of alcohol poisoning at the peak of her fame, made this statement, fame is like terminal cancer. I wouldn't wish it on anyone. Justin Bieber posted on Instagram a while ago, hey world, that glamorous lifestyle you see portrayed by famous people on Instagram, don't be fooled into thinking their life is better than yours, end quote. Careful what you wish for, because a lot of people get it and they see how empty it is. Belshazzar had that and more, and he is terrified as he sees this writing on the wall. The smirk is gone. The defiance of God is gone. And now he is sobering up quickly.

0: Pastor Greg Laurie, pausing at a pivotal moment in the story of Belshazzar from Daniel chapter 5, and there's more to come as this message continues here on A New Beginning. But it's a good time for us to evaluate where we each stand before the Lord. Pastor Greg, what would you say to the person listening who just doesn't know if they're really a friend of God? They don't know if they're really a Christian. Hmm. They can't think of a time when they made a deliberate decision for the Lord. It's just not a good idea to assume everything's going to work out okay, is it?
1: No, this is one area of your life you want to be sure about, where you're going to spend eternity. The Bible says, these things we write to you that you may believe on the Son of God and that you may know that you have eternal life. Listen, I know I have eternal life. I know I'll go to heaven one day. And I hope that doesn't sound boastful. And if it does, I'm boasting in what God has done for me, not in what I've done for God. The reason I know these things is because I've turned from my sin and I've put my faith in Christ, you see. And if you do the same, you can have this same hope. You just need to call out to the Lord and admit you're a sinner and ask Jesus Christ to forgive you and come into your life. The Bible says whoever will call upon the name of the Lord will be saved. Will you call upon him right now? I'm going to pray a simple prayer, and I'm going to ask you to pray this prayer after me, if you would. So if you want to know that you'll go to heaven when you die, if you want to know for certain that Christ is living in your life, then pray this prayer with me. Just pray these words. Lord Jesus, I know I am a sinner, but I know you are the Savior who died on the cross for my sin. I turn from my sin now, and I choose to follow you from this moment forward as my Savior and my Lord, as my God and my friend. Thank you for hearing this prayer. Thank you for answering this prayer. And I ask this in Jesus' name. Amen.
0: Amen. And listen, if you have just prayed that prayer with Pastor Greg and you've meant those words sincerely, the Lord has forgiven your sin and you're now a Christian. 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Just look for the title of today's study. 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You know, Pastor Greg, so many people have enjoyed the movie Jesus Revolution, but they've asked you a lot of did it really happen like that questions, you know?
1: Yes.
0: Well, there's a way to get the full story, the true story, and that's by way of a book we're making available, the original book, Jesus Revolution. Let's talk about some of the questions that you've had. Let me shoot some questions to you as sort of a lightning round, and you give us quick answers to these questions. All right?
1: All right.
0: So, did you really have an alcoholic mother, and was she married to Brad Paisley?
1: Brad Paisley. Okay, well, let's explain that. The role of my mother was played by Kimberly Williams Paisley, who is married to Brad Paisley. She did a wonderful job playing my mom, Charlene. And my mom, yes, was an alcoholic. I would even say a raging alcoholic. She'd pretty much drink every night and pass out. I had to get her to bed and get her up in the morning, and it was a sad situation, but that part of the film is true, and it really doesn't show how challenging it was, frankly. But the book, Jesus Revolution, which we're offering this month to our listeners for the gift of any size, goes into more depth on that particular aspect of the story and much more.
0: All right. Did you really tell Kathy, if she ever got between you and God, you two were through?
1: That's 100% true. And, you know, the funny thing is, Kathy's...
0: You're a romantic,
1: I know, isn't
0: you?
1: That a romantic line? Single guys, listen to me. You really want to get a girl to like you. Have that be your opening line. Don't say, hey, you're beautiful, or hey, would you like to have dinner with me? Say, if you ever get in the way of my relationship with God, it's over. Wait, we don't have a relationship with each other yet. I'm just telling you. No. Yeah, I did say that to her, and Kathy told me later that really appealed to me. Actually, that was something that really impressed me a great deal. So it worked in my favor.
0: Mm. Did you really come to the Lord after hearing Lonnie Frisbee speak?
1: That's true. Yes, 100%.
0: And did Lonnie invent the Frisbee?
1: I believe he played a role in it. No, I don't think he had anything to do with the Frisbee. But okay. Yes, that is his real name. And he was the young man preaching on my high school campus on the day I accepted Christ.
0: Last question. Did you drive a gulp Corvair?
1: I sure did. I bought it for $250. And if you don't know about the Corvair, the engine was in the back. So this was not a safe vehicle. But I drove that actual Corvair. And I love the fact that that was reflected in the movie. And it was always breaking down just like in the movie. So that's true. In fact, the problem with the Corvair is the brakes didn't work very well. So I'd have to hit the brakes three times, like pump, pump, pump, and then it would stop. So I was driving down a street in California and a car stopped in front of me. It was a big black Cadillac. And so I started pumping my brakes, pump one, pump two. On the third pump, I slid right into the back of that car and the entire front end of the Corvair crumpled up. So now the headlights were crossing each other. It didn't put a dent in the Cadillac, but it effectively totaled the front of my car, which I continued to drive until I was pulled over by the CHP with my cross-eyed headlights, and he said, you can't drive that anymore. So that was the end of the trusty Corvair.
0: Let's have a moment of silence.
1: Yes.
0: Well, all these stories are recounted in your book called Jesus Revolution, are they not?
1: Yeah, that's right. You know, Dave, actually, the author of the book is Ellen Vaughn, who's a prolific, outstanding writer, but it was written with me because I told her the stories. So it's actually in her voice. It's beautifully written. She does a deep dive into the history of the time, into the culture, what was going on in America. She tells the story of myself, of my wife, Kathy, our love story, how we came together. She tells the story of Chuck Smith, Lonnie Frisbee, who were two key roles in the Jesus movement. And if you saw the Jesus Revolution film, you know that they were played by Jonathan Rumi and Kelsey Grammer. And she tells the story of so much more that you will want to know. And we want to send you this book titled Jesus Revolution for your gift of any size. 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
0: Yeah, that's right. Again, we'll send the book your way for a gift of any size. 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
3: In Matthew 6, Jesus prayed, Our Father in heaven, hallowed be your name. Your kingdom come, your will be done, on earth as it is in heaven. This is Max Lucado. A prayer that begins, May I not view you as a distant father, but as one who has come to earth and understands the challenges and temptations of my life. Be near me today. Whisper reminders that you're close. My friends need you today as they make difficult decisions in their workplace and in their families. Show them you are closer than even their earthly fathers. Thank you for hearing me and listening to my pleas. It's in Jesus' name I pray this. Amen. Here's my challenge for you. Every day for 4 weeks, pray 4 minutes. Then get ready to connect with God like never before. This is Max Lucado.
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0: find yourself making well-intentioned promises to God and then failing to keep them? 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Let's open our Bibles to chapter 13 of John's Gospel.
1: Well, the question that Peter had posed was, where is it that you're going? We paid attention to the fact that this was something that Christ had not chosen to make known to him. And yet still, Peter wanted to have answers that would satisfy his own curiosity. The response that Jesus gives to him is such that we might anticipate that Peter would then say, okay, I get it now. But what we actually discover is that Peter follows up his first question with a second question. And Peter said to Jesus, Lord, why can I not follow you now? And it is very clear that Peter has no real understanding about a number of things. He has no real understanding of how near the end is for Jesus. Now, we don't say that in any spirit of judgment. How could he really know? None of the disciples could fully understand the proximity with which they were finding themselves before the departure of Jesus, and he had no clear understanding of that. Nor did he or the other disciples, I take it, have any kind of awareness of the dark and terrible forces that were at work that night in Jerusalem. They are also unaware of what Jesus has already explained to them. And Peter is actually showing how little he knows about himself. I think that's the thing that is most striking to me. Because he is able to make these great protestations. I don't think we should judge him unduly. I think it is an expression of his confused devotion. He means exactly what he says. He just doesn't know what he himself is really like. I'm ready to die for you, he says to Jesus. And we read in the Synoptics as well that after Jesus has explained to them that they will all fall away, it is in that context that Peter then goes on to say, even if they do not, I will. In other words, he separates himself even from the other 10 that are around him. Now, I just paused as I was studying it to write notes to myself, and I wrote down just a simple phrase, beware the mischief of self-ignorance. Beware the mischief of self-ignorance. I will lay down my life for you, he says. In other words, there is a sense in which Peter is actually saying that my future is to be built on the promises that I am making to you. When in actual fact, his future is grounded in the promises that Jesus has made to him. You will all fall away, but I have prayed for you. And after you are restored, then you strengthen the brethren. The life of faith can't be built on the promises that we make to Christ. That actually leads to disaster. Because we can't keep our own promises. We're not even sure how to promise in the way that we should. Wisdom is found in the opposite direction, casting myself on the promises that Jesus has made to us. That's the way to victory. The other way is the road to disaster. Now, Jesus responds once again to the question that Peter has raised. Lord, why can I not follow you now? I will lay down my life for you. And it's interesting, isn't it, that Jesus responds virtually using what Peter has said word for word, I will lay down my life for you. Jesus answered, you will lay down your life for me? In other words, it's actually quite common in conversation, sometimes between a mother and a son or somebody, they give you back the very thing you've said. They turn around the other way to point out the incongruity of what has been said. And that's what Jesus is saying. After all, Peter and the others have been in his company in all of the material that we've been working through. They know, but has he forgotten that Jesus said, I am the good shepherd? The good shepherd lays down his life for the sheep. It's me who lays down my life for you. Not you, especially right now, laying down your life for me. I think actually there is something in that I haven't really thought about till now, and that is that people like to do things for God. Like to do things. I'd like to do some things for Jesus. And the people who like to do things for Jesus may not be happy for Jesus to do something for them. In fact, what I want to do for God and for Jesus and for religion and for everything else may actually be a smokescreen for the fact that I have never come to the point where I've said, Jesus, I'm entirely dependent on you, on your promises, and everything that you do for me. You're going to lay down your life for me? This is so Peter is hearing Jesus say, listen, Peter, I know you. I know you better than you know yourself. And I know that your intentions are good, but your self-awareness is really poor. And then he says, truly, truly, I'm telling you, listen to me. The rooster will not crow till you have denied me three times. So, where are you going? Why can't I go? When is this going to happen? That's all I had for my notes. Where, why, when? And the time is established here. Jesus, you see, knows what awaits him. And he loves these disciples. We saw that earlier in the chapter. Having loved them, he loved them to the end. He knows exactly what is about to unfold. Mark records the fact that even after Peter had been told of what was going to take place, still he was prepared to say, well, I must stand out in this group. 3 decades later, he actually would do this as we come to chapter 21. But for now, but they all said the same thing. That's what it says in the text. If I must die with you, I will not deny you. And Mark says, and they all said the same thing. There's a lot of nodding going on. Yeah? Oh, yeah. Mm-hmm. We feel that way, too. Mm-hmm. You feel that way, Mark? Mm-hmm. Yeah, I feel that way. Mm-hmm. Yeah. So he's not isolated from the reality. And Mark tells us that when in the garden scene Jesus is removed after Judas Iscariot has greeted him with a kiss, Mark says, and they all left him and fled. They all left him and fled. Not one of them was left. Peter too. It actually says that Peter followed at a distance. At a distance. And I remember in my youth, way in my youth, barely memorable to me now, but I think I could find it, where I gave a talk to a bunch of young people on the phrase, Peter followed at a distance. And my talk was, that was his problem, you see. He was at a distance. You're not supposed to be at a distance. You're supposed to be close up. I think I was a little hard on him, because at least he followed. At least he followed. He might have been

because if he had just left them out there, we wouldn't have this incident. But it's because he wanted to include Peter and bring him in. And the servant girl then, of course, broaches the question, "You're also not one of this man's disciples, are you?" So the guy who was brave enough to take out a sword and chop off somebody's ear folds like a broken deck chair as a result of a question asked by a servant girl directly concerning his allegiance to Jesus. "Jesus, even if I have to die with you, I won't deny you." "No, I don't know him. I don't know him." In short order, what has happened here? He has broken a promise, he's told a lie, and he's dragged down by the gravity of the momentum of sin. Lying is terrible. Because if you become a liar, you can do just about anything you want. All you have to do is lie about it. And it is remarkable that this bold servant of Jesus finds himself capitulating in this way, especially after he has made these declarations. And again, you need to do your own homework for this, but in Luke 22, the way in which Luke records this incident is so straightforwardly helpful. And this is what it says. Luke 22 and verse 60. Now the question has come again. Peter says, "Man, I don't know what you're talking about." Now listen to this. "And immediately, while he was still speaking," while he is still speaking, "the rooster crowed. And the Lord turned, looked at Peter. Peter remembered, and he went out and wept bitterly." The rooster crowed, the Lord looked, Peter remembered, and he went out and wept bitterly. Now let's not miss the fact that what we have here in the record of Holy Scripture, what we have here publicized for time immemorial, is the actions of arguably the leader of the discipleship band. And if you're thinking, which I'm taking it that you are, you must realize that this speaks to the truthfulness of the Gospels. The people, when we come to the Easter time, always emerge to explain that this wasn't the historical Jesus. This is something that was manufactured later on, 200 years later. They wanted to clean it up and so on. It doesn't make any sense at all. If it was an invention, why do you take your key guy and introduce him to the world as a complete and utter failure? The publicized record of the leader of the disciple band, who would invent this? If this can happen to Peter, what of us? "Let anyone who thinks he stands," says Paul when he writes to the Corinthians, "let anyone who thinks they stand take heed lest you fall." None of us know when we face that great combination of desire and temptation and opportunity. And that, when that happens, we find ourselves up against a reality that only the grace of God can keep us from. And so, when we read the story of Peter, as I've been challenged by it all week, and now we're challenged together by it, let's beware of the posture of the attitude which says, "I could never do that. I can't believe she did that. Well, I haven't done that." Because the fact is that the seeds of every sin

0: are latent in our hearts. The seeds of every sin are latent in our hearts, and they may spring to life. They may spring to life in a dramatic moment. It may be by a fireside. It may be in a courtyard. It may be in some other context altogether, when all of a sudden it all descends upon us as it descended upon him in a moment of carelessness, especially if it's accompanied by a cold heart. We've neglected worship. We've neglected our scriptures. We've neglected the fellowship of God's people. We've begun to tolerate ourselves, and we've begun to play in our own minds with all kinds of ideas. And we thought that it's okay, it's just us, and doesn't involve anybody else at all. And all of a sudden, coldness of heart, moral carelessness, and a spirit of self-reliance. When those things combine, we have no adequate conception of how far we might fall. That's why Jesus had told his disciples when he was in the garden, "Watch and pray so that you enter not into temptation." They didn't watch, and they fell asleep. I need to be alert, first of all, to run quickly to Christ, to the comfort of his love. Our good friend Sinclair Ferguson reminds us helpfully, "My security as a Christian does not reside in the strength of my faith, but in the indestructibility of my Savior." So alert to our own potential collapses, and then quick to run to the aid of those who have collapsed in the courtyard. In the readings this morning, part of them in Ephesians, Paul says towards the end of that fourth chapter, he says, "I want you to forgive one another as God in Christ has forgiven you. Be tender-hearted to one another, forgiving one another as God in Christ has forgiven you." Judas and Peter are famous on account of their failures. Judas, despite initial appearances, collapses, goes out into the night, kills himself. Peter collapses, goes into the night and weeps, but he's restored. It's a reminder of the difference between apostasy and backsliding. Anyone who, professing faith, professing to be a follower of Jesus, who subsequently returns wholeheartedly to sin, who renounces their former Christian allegiance, who displays no remorse in doing so, and who continues in that apostasy to the end of their lives, must surely, despite initial appearances, never have been truly born of God. A backslider, a Christian who stumbles and falls, may fall down a long way and for a long time, but the difference is that they know it. And even in that distance, geographically, emotionally, whatever it might be, in that distance, they still retain, if you like, in their minds, the notion of the far city, the notion of my Father's home. They know in their hearts, they say, "I can arise, I will arise, and I'll go to my Father. And I'll say to him, I have sinned against heaven and in your sight, and I'm actually no longer worthy to be called your son. Make me as one of your hired servants." And so they retain an awareness of what they've left behind and a lingering desire to return to what they had. And they come back. Oh, yes, they do. And that's, of course, what takes us finally to the scene that would be etched just wonderfully in the psyche of Peter at the end of the day. And you must do this for your homework. You can read it before the week falls to its end. But the appearance of Jesus, now we've bypassed Good Friday, we've bypassed the resurrection, and now we've got the appearances of Jesus. We'll backtrack in time. But in that context there, Peter has three opportunities to affirm his allegiance. Remember, do you love me more than these? I do love you. Do you love me? Oh, Lord, I know, you know I love you. He said to him a third time, Simon, son of John. He uses his old name, Simon. You are Simon, but you'll be Peter. He was shaky. Simon, son of John, do you love me? And Peter was grieved because he said to him the third time, do you love me? And he said to him, Lord, you know everything. You know that I love you. And that actually will bring us to our final truly, truly. And we're not ready for that yet. But I went to find where the verse is, and I found it. It's the 50th verse of the 30th Psalm. Because I said, as I thought about Peter, I said, he would know the Psalms, he'd know this verse. Weeping may tarry for the night, but joy comes in the morning. And he went out, and he wept bitterly. But it wasn't the end. It wasn't the end. And it needn't be the end. If you're here tonight and you're backslidden, nobody knows, but you know. Do not continue down that road. Stop. Turn your eyes to Christ again. Seek Him with all of your heart. And be ready for Him. Not to make your breakfast for you, but to provide you with everything that you need, to see your tears washed away, and to see the discovery of a deep-seated joy that comes in knowing that He knows that you love Him.
1: 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Well, Alistair is here with us, and you spoke recently, Alistair, at Liberty University back in March. At Liberty, it's an arena full of students you're speaking to, right?
0: There is nowhere else that I've been that compares to that moment, that hour. I was struck by not just the quality and enthusiasm of the young people in the morning hour, which is a sort of statutory event, but in the evening, when the Wednesday night event that I had the privilege of speaking at as well, there were probably 10,000 there in the morning, but there was 5,000 there easily, maybe 6 in the evening, who voluntarily show up for somebody teaching them the Bible so that the Word of Christ can dwell in them richly and they can sing psalms and hymns and spiritual songs. I'm glad of the opportunity to go, and it was a privilege to be there.
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2: 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I'm Grace Mitchell. 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
10: Today will be mostly cloudy and breezy with a few showers and a thunderstorm possible, which could bring hail and damaging winds. The high temperature will reach 74. Tonight will be partly cloudy with a low of 56. I'm meteorologist Jason Caterina on AM 1160. Hope for your life.
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12: When tempted, no one should say, God tempting me. 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
12: I don't have to tell you that every one of you, every believer in the Lord Jesus Christ, face crucial decisions every single day, many decisions. Why? Because every day, the enemy of your soul has pointed at you an unseen weapon, pointed at your heart and pointed at your mind. Every day, he is tempting believers to quit and drop out of the marathon of faith. Every one of us knows that temptation. What is that temptation? Listen very carefully. The greatest temptation of all is whether we acknowledge our sin and confess it or deny it and rationalize it. I'd always love to tell the story where the kid was always eating cookies before dinner time. And his mother kept telling him not to do it. But he kept eating. I said, so, Mom, the devil made me do it. So she said, okay, here's the deal. Next time the devil tempts you to eat cookies before dinner, just say what the Bible said. Get behind me, Satan. So sure enough, a few days later, she goes to the neighborhood and visiting and comes back and before dinner time and cookie jar was empty. She said, Bobby, didn't I tell you that when the devil tempts you, say, get behind me, Satan? He said, Mom, I did. And as soon as he got behind me, he pushed me straight into the cookie jar. I know we can laugh at this, but I'm going to tell you right now that we as adults do the same thing. Every time we eat the forbidden fruit, what do we say? It's my parents' fault, and it's my wife's fault, it's my husband's fault, it's my boss's fault, somebody's fault. List goes on. And it all began in the Garden of Eden. When God confronted Adam about his sin, What did he say? Sorry, Lord, I abdicated my spiritual responsibility, my headship of the home. I am so sorry, Father, I fell in this trap and I'm... Did he do that? The courageous man blamed his wife. My wife made me do it. And when God confronts Eve, what did she say? The devil made me do it. And ever since that time, this false response to sin and shame and guilt has been repeated in every heart. In every heart. I just couldn't help it. She drove me to it. I was lonely and I needed someone. I needed money and I just had to do this. Anyone in my situation would have done the same thing. And my goodness, never stops. But did you know that actually God is the one who gets the lion's share of blame? God allowed me to be in this situation. God did not stop me. He could have stopped me, but he didn't. God created me with these lustful desires in my heart. God allowed me to be tempted. It's God's fault, really. It's God's fault for giving me free will. That's basically the vast majority in our culture. The other extreme is people who beat themselves to death with guilt. Some are real guilt, but most times it's false guilt. Let me give you an example. Parents who have raised up their children in a Christian home, to the best of their ability, they imparted to them biblical principles to live by. They try to model their lives to their children. But one of them goes into a rebellion stage. He rebels against God. He rebels against his parents' teaching. He rebels against all the things that he or she knows to be the truth. What happened in some of these extreme circumstances? Parents beat themselves up. Maybe I should have done this. Maybe I shouldn't have done that. Maybe I should have said this. Maybe I should. And constantly beating themselves up and on and on and on. Now, whether the guilt feelings you suffer deserved or not, and whether these guilt feelings you suffer authentic or not, listen to me, this is a spiritual sickness and needs to be dealt with spiritually. God wants to deliver you from shame and fear of guilt and sin. That's what he came from heaven for. The scripture is very clear. We should not live a life that is mired with guilt, real or false. Jesus Christ came from heaven, died on a cross, shed his blood, rose again on the third day, so that he might deliver us, not just from sin, but guilt. Now, book of James, verses 13, 14, and 15. When tempted, no one should say, God tempting me. For God cannot be tempted by evil, nor does he tempt anyone. But each one is tempted when he is dragged away by his own evil desire and enticed. And after the desire is conceived, it gives birth to sin. And sin, when it's fully grown, gives birth to death. Yes. Beloved, temptation does not come from God. Can you say that with me? Temptation does not come from God. It comes from the enemy of your soul. Satan tempts us by appealing to our desires. And when our desires become uncontrollable, it becomes like a river in a rage. Now, the river is beautiful. It's magnificent between its banks as it flows with beautiful fresh water. But when it goes into a rage, it goes out of control. It sweeps everything in its path. And the very blessing in the river of the river becomes a curse. Sex is a gift from God, and it is to be used within those banks of the river of marriage between one husband and one wife. But sexual perversion is like that raging river. It destroys everything in its path. And the way Satan attacks us or tempts us is a double barrel shotgun. One barrel is aimed at our mind, and the other one is aimed at our eye. And he's constantly going back and forth. The mind, the eye, the mind, the eye. In fact, that's exactly what he did with Eve. First he came to the mind. And he said to her, "Oh, what a beautiful garden you've got. Ah, wish I could live in a garden like this. Oh, girl, you got it made." What is he doing? He's numbing the mind. He is anesthetizing the mind. And as soon as they get the mind anesthetized, what happens? He goes to the eye. Oh, just look at that beautiful tree in the middle of the garden. Not the thousands of other trees, but just that one in the middle of the garden. I bet the fruit is luscious. Oh, girl, let me tell you, the fruit is to die for. Pardon the pun, because she did die spiritually. And went back and forth, the mind, the eye, the mind, the eye. Eve says, no, you don't understand. That tree is forbidden. Oh, really? Forbidden? Oh, I suppose God just doesn't want you to have fun. He doesn't want you to take control of things. Oh, what a selfish God he must be, forbidding you from something that's so good, so delicious. Too bad. He wants to keep all the good things to himself. What is Satan doing? He's bringing doubt to her mind about the goodness of God and the mercy of God and the fact that God has our best interest at heart. Here's something you must never forget. Satan could never force you to do anything. He cannot force you to do anything you don't want to do. Oh, he lures you, he tempts you, he worms his way into your thoughts. But he can never force you to do what you don't want to do. Amen. Listen, Eve made a choice. You and I make choices. To be sure, we like to pretend that we really are victims of our circumstances. We're victims of our bringing. We're victims of our schools. We're victims of our society. We're victims, and we don't have a choice. Really? And that's why, in adult language, we basically go back and saying, "Hey, the devil made me do it." But resisting and fleeing temptation is the second evidence that you have saving faith and daily faith. If you claim to have faith, you contradict the very claim by always, underline the word always, or habitually falling in that temptation. And the reason I said always and habitually for a reason, because every one of us at some point, somewhere, sometime, we're going to fumble. And we do fumble. But I'm talking about the one who says, "I just have no power over this. I'm just going to be its victim." Did you know that 20% of the Lord's Prayer, 20%, has to do with power over temptation? 20%. "Lead us not into temptation, but deliver us from the evil one." Listen to me. You pray this prayer every time you're tempted to fly off the handle. You pray this prayer every time you're tempted to betray your marriage vows. You pray this prayer every time you're tempted to go into pornographic sites. You pray this prayer every time you are tempted to use substance in order to numb your senses. And you will experience the power of God strengthening you to overcome. That's the second evidence of faith. Let me give you three principal ways in which Satan tempts us. He tempts us spiritually, he tempts us mentally, and he tempts us physically. How does he tempt us spiritually? By bringing doubt in our minds, constant doubt. Does God exist? And if he exists, does he really care about your little problems? So busy running the world. And is the Bible really relevant for today? I mean, look at all these things that we don't practice that's in the Bible. Can the Bible really be trusted as God breathed? Is it really God's self-revelation? Are you really saved? And your sins are forgiven? And on and on and on. But he doesn't stop there. He goes into tempting us mentally. After he works us over spiritually, he goes into our mind and into our eye, just like he did with Eve. Listen, I'm going to interrupt myself here because it's important. That you win or lose the battle for your mind the moment you wake up in the morning. the very first few minutes of the day can decide whether you're winning or losing the battle for the day. It's like computer, you know, garbage in, garbage out. If you continuously feed your mind with false information, you're going to experience false results. If you continuously fill your mind with sinful images, your actions will be defiled. The battle for your mind begins at the first moment you wake up. You see, how you start your day will make all the difference in the world, whether you lose or gain that battle for the mind. The moment your feet hit the ground from your bed, go knee first. He said, what does that mean? They'll fall on my knee. Well, before you do anything, the first hour of the day spent with God in prayer and reading of His Word. You will be amazed at the transformation after several weeks of doing this. You'll be amazed at the change that begin to take part in your life. He tempts us spiritually, He tempts us mentally, but He also tempts us physically. How? Oh, let me count the ways. You face frustrating situation, and before you know it, you flew off the handle. This happened just the other day. I was singing praises to God, and somebody cut in front of me. I'm confessing to you. I know you know what I'm talking about. You got a cantankerous boss or a cantankerous co-worker said something to you that angered you, and you start swearing and cursing, and you fall into sin. You might begin as a social drinker, and then all of a sudden you see yourself fully addicted. You see an opportunity to cheat, and you take it to the next level. But the most common physical temptation is when he lures us by somebody else other than your husband or your wife. How quickly we set aside our faith conviction. Listen to me. The Bible does not change because some pastor said it's changed. I'm telling you, the Bible makes it clear that adultery or fornication or homosexuality or any expression of sex outside of a marriage between a husband and wife is a sin and grievous unto the Lord. Amen. Hear me right. The thing is, Satan never gives up, constantly trying. I'm sure some of you are probably asking, I said, Michael, well, what's the difference between trials and temptation, or temptations and testing? You talked about trials and testing last time. What's the difference? I'm glad you asked, because I am anxious to tell you. If you have a pen, write it down. There's a world of difference between testing and temptation. Here we go. We enjoy temptation, but we detest testing. Temptation involves pleasure. Testing involves unpleasantness. Temptation is easy. Testing is hard. Testing says, sacrifice your desires. But temptation says, satisfy your desires. Now, James puts his finger on the difference between testing and temptation. Of course, in verse 13, he says, when we're tempted, no one should say, God tempted me. So what's the answer? Confession. Do you know when you confess sin, when you really own up to your sin, you're basically agreeing with God. God knows you did it. You know you did it. We might as well agree with God, because when you do agree with God, He gives you victory over it, and He forgives it. But rationalizing sin or passing blame will never give you victory. And that is why John said, if we say we have no sin, we deceive ourselves and the truth is not in us. But if we what?
13: Confess.
12: He will forgive us. Shifting the blame is an evidence that you don't have a living faith. What makes us vulnerable to temptation? Verses 16 and 17. After he says, God doesn't tempt us, he goes on to say, don't be deceived. This is important. Underline it. Don't be deceived. For every good and perfect gift is from where? Above. Do you know what the greatest gift? Next to our salvation, the greatest gift that comes from above, the Holy Spirit. God's own breath. God's own Spirit to come and to dwell in us, to empower us. And therefore, when you find yourself trapped in the grips of sin and pleasures and evil desires, it's because you don't value the gift of the Holy Spirit. Yes. You know about it. You read in the Scripture, but you don't daily, moment by moment, allow the power of the Holy Spirit to fill you to overflowing. And it's not because you leak that you need the Holy Spirit more and more. But the Holy Spirit is a wind. And as the wind pulls the sail and pulls the boat, you need that Holy Spirit to direct you and to lead you and to take you to the right direction. When you don't daily yield to the control of the surpassing strength of the Holy Spirit, you'll fumble. You'll fumble. Far from tempting us, God gives us the greatest gift, His own breath, His own Spirit. Why? So that we may overcome temptation every time. So that we may be able to have victory every time. So that we may be able to flee temptation. Here's something very important I want to tell you. Because I know there's some Christians who think, yeah, Michael, I agree with you, great, great. And they think that the Christian life is lived gritting your teeth. I don't want to be tempted. I don't want to be tempted. I want to be tempted. And they're living an uptight life. I remember back when I learned to drive, gear shift, and especially when you're up a hill and you don't know where you put, you know, the brakes or the, and the car would go down and you accelerate. And some people actually think that's how you live the Christian life. No, no, no, no, my beloved friend. That's not how it works. In fact, that is why James tells us don't be deceived. D.L. Moody probably said it best, and I can't improve on it. D.L. Moody used to teach the classes of his students at Moody Bible Institute now, but one of his most important memorable lessons is he would take an empty glass and he would say to the students, how do I get rid of the air? Get a vacuum and suck the air out, and everybody comes up with an idea. Finally, take a pitcher of water and he fills the glass. And he said, the way you do it is you crowd the air out. Beloved, listen to me. That's how you overcome. You fill to overflowing moment by moment, constant surrendering to the power of the Holy Spirit, and temptation gets crowded out. You'll have joy. You have peace. You're relaxed. Not in your own strength, but the strength of the one who's upholding you with His right hand. You see, you will experience the joy of victory every time. Your temptation comes, you're filled with the Holy Spirit. I don't need this. I'm made for a higher calling. I'm made for the glory of God. And immediately, you're able to overcome temptation.
11: 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Now, as we close out this episode, I'd like to share a quick story from our team in North Africa. 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She writes, my husband was recently saved after hearing Leading the Way and speaking with your staff. He then began attending a class at a church and was even baptized. He is growing in his new faith. I wish he had found Christ earlier because he is a much better person and our home finally has peace. Friends, the team in North Africa also shared that his wife, the one who's writing this, is not yet a believer. 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So won't you partner with Dr. Youssef today? Here's the number, 800-337-5323 or ltw.org.
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21: Admittedly, we're not suffering like Christians in the Middle East yet, but the groundwork is being laid for that to happen. There is a moral revolution occurring in our country that is proceeding at warp speed. And with that moral revolution will come a cultural revulsion and rejection of Christians and what they believe.
22: 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For over 2,000 years, Christians have faced religious persecution. But Jesus predicted that there would be a drastic increase in violence and oppression before his return. Could we be witnessing these signs? Today on Pathway to Victory, Dr. Robert Jeffress examines the intense persecution Christians are facing around the world in light of biblical prophecy. But first, let's take a moment to hear some important ministry updates.
20: Thanks, David, and welcome again to Pathway to Victory. Do you ever watch the evening news and feel as I do? Sometimes I look over at Amy and say, wow, those folks really don't like us, do they? Truth is, as Christians, we have a target on our backs. Well, in a moment, I'm going to share a message that's called Christians in the Crosshairs, in which I give biblical direction on how to live under persecution. But first, I'm offering a creative means for counteracting the persecution you and I feel sometimes. I can think of no better way to respond to our adversaries than by sharing the truth of the Bible that made our nation great. And that's what inspired the In God We Trust matching challenge that's active right now. Friends of Pathway to Victory have set aside $1.5 million to multiply our impact around the world. Every dollar you're able to give before the deadline on July 5th is automatically doubled in size and impact. Now's the time to invest in Pathway to Victory, a trusted fountainhead of truth for 30 years. And when you give today, I'm prepared to send several thank you resources to your home. And each one provides the powerful reminder that our Christian faith has always been at the heart of this great nation. We'll give more details later in today's program. But right now, let's continue the message we started yesterday. Jesus warned Christians when he said, "In this world, you will have tribulation, but take courage. I have overcome the world." I've titled today's message, Christians in the Crosshairs.
21: The Bible says we know that in the beginning there was persecution against believers. We've seen that persecution right now is the norm around the world, the greatest level it's been in history. We also know that in the future there is going to be a worldwide persecution of Christians. There's no guarantee of exemption from persecution. There is every guarantee of it, and we need to be prepared for it. Well, what should we be doing in order to prepare for this coming persecution? I want you to turn in your Bibles to 1 Peter chapter 4. Most scholars believe that Peter wrote this letter while Nero was the emperor of Rome. Christians were sporadically being targeted, but the worldwide ban had not yet begun. In many ways, the situation then mirrors our situation here in America. People aren't being beheaded yet in America for their faith. They're not going to prison yet, but things are starting to heat up. That's the direction things are going. And so Peter has a strong word for us today as well. Look at verses 12 and 13. He says, "Beloved, do not be surprised at the fiery ordeal among you which comes upon you for your testing, as though some strange thing were happening to you." I want you to look at that phrase, "don't be surprised." Ladies and gentlemen, being a Christian doesn't eliminate problems. In many ways, it creates new problems you would never have if you weren't a Christian, at least in the short term. Now, in the end, it all works out, and Christ rewards us. But in the short time, there is a price to pay for being a Christian. Don't think of it as unusual. Look at 1 Peter chapter 2. Turn back two chapters to verses 21 and 23. If we're following Christ, we're going to have the same experience that Christ experienced. And what was that experience? Look at verse 21. "For you have been called for this purpose." What purpose? "For suffering. Since Christ also suffered for you, leaving you an example for you to follow in his steps." And who was this Christ? Look at verse 22. "Who committed no sin, nor was any deceit found in his mouth." That is, he suffered for no reason. He did nothing that merited his suffering. Jesus was treated unfairly. The call to be a Christian is the call to suffer for Christ. In my book, Countdown to the Apocalypse, I tell the true story of a man named Mathu, a father who lived in Indonesia. After jihad militiamen attacked his village in Indonesia, the Christians in that village escaped into the surrounding jungle. Mathu, the father of this family, had led his family deep into the jungle to escape the jihadists. After two exhausting days of running in the jungle, Mathu's family stopped to rest and pray. They knew real danger approached ever nearer the more time they spent to rest, but they were starving. The family had to eat. Mathu's 8-year-old son was crying for food. So Mathu went to find food for his family nearby. Suddenly, out of nowhere, the jihadists appeared. Mathu saw them capture his 10-year-old daughter as she screamed out, "Father, help us! Father, help us!" But one of the jihad troops threw a grenade at Mathu, and he had to turn to escape. He tripped and fell down a ravine, becoming unconscious. When he awoke, he went back to the place where his family had been captured. His words are sufficient to sum up the scene he found. "To my horror, I discovered the bodies of my mother and mother-in-law. A few feet away, I found the body of my 8-year-old son, Cristiano, lying in a pool of blood. I found their Bibles, 3 of them, near their bodies. All but one had been ripped into pieces and the pages scattered over their bodies." And then Mathew added, "I remembered the scripture verse that said, if we become followers of Christ, we not only gain salvation and joy, but also the gift of suffering." I think it's important for us in the West to hear those stories over and over again to remind us that suffering, persecution, is coming. Dietrich Bonhoeffer once remarked, "When Christ calls a man, he bids him come and die." Admittedly, we're not suffering like Christians in the Middle East yet, but the groundwork is being laid for that to happen in our own country. And let me tell you exactly how it is going to happen. Right now, there is a moral revolution occurring in our country that is proceeding at warp speed. And with that moral revolution will come a cultural revulsion and rejection of Christians and what they believe. And that is what we're happening right now. We are having a moral revolution that will lead to the marginalization and ultimately the criminalization of Christianity. My friend Al Mohler has a 3-stage process of how a moral revolution occurs in a culture. And I want you to write down these 3 stages. Stage 1, what was condemned is now celebrated. Stage 2, what was celebrated is now condemned. And stage 3, those refusing to celebrate are condemned. And once that revolution is complete, what happens is the marginalization of Christians. The Germans did not take the Jews to the crematorium immediately. If they had tried to do that and exterminate the Jews immediately, the German people would have risen up and objected. No, they were too smart to do that. Instead, they, first of all, marginalized the Jews in the culture. They made the Jewish people objects of disdain, contempt, hatred. Well, they're different than we are. They're hurting our society. And only after they had marginalized the Jewish people, then were they able to take away their rights, even their right to live, in the final solution. That is what is happening with Christianity. Right now, there is an effort to marginalize Christians. Those Christians are backwards in their thinking. They're bigoted. They're not good for society. And once they have marginalized Christians, then it leads to the criminalization of Christians.

Body. Everybody understood that marriage was between a man and a woman, not just evangelical Christians, but Jews and Muslims, not only conservatives, but liberals. Do you realize up until a couple of years ago, Barack Obama and Hillary Clinton opposed homosexual marriage? They said, oh no, that is between a man and a woman. And yet suddenly, overnight, what was condemned is now celebrated. Step number two. What is being celebrated right now was once condemned. What was celebrated is now condemned. The idea that marriage is between a man and a woman, why, that idea is being condemned routinely. And you see that everywhere. Anybody who stands up for the belief that marriage should be reserved for a man and a woman, they are marginalized as homophobes, bigots, and hate mongers. You see that going on right now as state after state is trying to attempt to protect the religious freedoms of Christians by passing these religious freedom bills that simply say people ought to be able to hold onto the traditional view of marriage without being ostracized, without losing their businesses, without losing their livelihoods. And you know what's happening? Those bills are being defeated in state after state. Right now, there is a religious freedom bill here in Texas that is stuck in the Senate right now. And they won't vote it out of the Senate. I've written a letter to the Senate. I've written a letter to the Congress. Other has as well. And they won't let it out. It's simply a bill that protects religious freedom. And you know why it won't be voted out? You know why these bills are being defeated? If you read the Dallas Morning News this week, you know the reason. On the front page of the business section, there was a spokesman, the CEO of the Texas Business Association, and he said, we can't have these kind of bills, religious freedoms bills, because if we pass these bills, they will be seen as being anti-gay, and no businesses will move to our state. We can't have these kind of bills because they hurt the bottom line. Let me say this as clearly as I can. The single greatest threat to Christian liberty in America today is not ISIS, it's the Chamber of Commerce. It is big business that worships the almighty dollar. They're the ones that are coming after Christians, and we've got to say enough is enough. You know that argument? It's bad for business. That argument is 2,000 years old. The business leaders in the city of Ephesus, remember them? They rose up against the teaching of the apostles because it was hurting their business of making idols. You're seeing the same thing happen in our culture today. What was condemned is now celebrated. What was celebrated is now condemned. And the third stage, those refusing to celebrate are condemned. If you don't join in the celebration of homosexual marriage, you're a marked person. You're going to be condemned. You're going to have your business taken away from you. We saw that with the Sweet Cakes Bakery in Oregon that was put out of business. Did they lose their lives? No, but they lost their livelihood because of their failure to celebrate a gay marriage. And that is going to happen more and more and more. And it's not going to be just against businesses. It's going to be against the church as well. In just a few weeks, the Supreme Court is going to issue its decision on gay marriage, whether or not it's a constitutional right and becomes the law of the land. I think we ought to pray for these Supreme Court justices that they would listen to the voice of God on this matter. And maybe God will intervene. If I were predicting, I would say they are going to make gay marriage the law of the land in just a few weeks. The Supreme Court, they're not people of courage. They never have been. They don't try to set trends. They put their finger in the air and see which way society is going, and they follow those trends. And make no mistake about it, the trend is toward homosexual marriage. For the first time ever, the majority of Americans believe it should be the law of the land. So I think they're going to do it. And if they do it don't do it this year, I think they will do it again next year. But it is going to happen. Now listen, once gay marriage becomes a constitutional right, then anyone opposing gay marriage is going to be guilty of a civil rights violation.
And you're going to see lawsuits like you can't believe coming against Christian businesses and individuals who refuse to join in the celebration of homosexual marriage. Don't buy into this idea, oh, if we just let them marry, they'll leave us alone. You know, we just got to give them their right. No, they're going to sign.

0: silence any opposition to what they are doing. And they are coming after us. They're coming after not only the Sweet Cakes Bakery, but they're coming after churches like the First Baptist Church of Dallas as well. You know how I know that? A few weeks ago, before the Supreme Court heard their oral arguments on April 28th on this case, on the Sunday before that Tuesday, I was sitting here in church and I got a note from Fox News. And they said, could you send us a one-page analysis of what's coming up Tuesday and your thoughts about it? And so as I was thinking about that argument case, I remembered, I don't know why I remembered it, but I remembered a Supreme Court case back in 1983 in which the Supreme Court said the IRS could revoke the tax-exempt status of a religious organization for engaging in discrimination. It was an 8-1 decision. And it went on to say in that decision that the eradication of discrimination is so important that even if it tramples on individual rights, that's the more important interest, to eradicate discrimination. Now, the religious organization happened to be Bob Jones University. And the kind of discrimination was racial discrimination. And I think we all agree there should not be racial discrimination. I think we'd agree you ought to take away the tax-exempt status of somebody that engages in racial discrimination. But do you see what's happening here? If gay marriage suddenly becomes a constitutional right, if personal sexual behavior becomes equated with a person's race, it becomes a civil right, then anyone, including a church that refuses to celebrate, that refuses to perform homosexual marriages, they are going to face government sanctions. The government has no choice but to come after churches that engage in this kind of discrimination. I hear people say, well, the government will carve out a special regulation for churches. Do you really believe that? Do you believe the Supreme Court says, it's okay for churches to discriminate? It's not going to happen. They are coming after the taxes. So anyway, I sent all that to Fox. On Tuesday, they had the hearings. And Justice Alito was talking to the Obama representative, the Solicitor General, who was arguing for gay marriage. He said, no, wait a minute. Couldn't you end up coming after churches, religious organizations, if we make this ruling in favor of gay marriage? He wouldn't answer the question. He dodged it. And so Alito came back and he said, and he cited that same case I did in 1983. Why we took it away for racial discrimination? Why wouldn't we take it away for sexual discrimination? And finally, he wouldn't let him go on the issue. And finally, the Obama lawyer conceded, yes, religious institutions could become targets. Ladies and gentlemen, it's going to happen. This church is going to be targeted if we stand on God's word. And I want to say this without equivocation. If the Supreme Court of the United States makes gay marriage the law of the land, neither I nor this church will honor the decision of the Supreme Court. We will defy the court. And you say, wait a minute. Wait a minute. You're going to defy the highest authority in the land? Ladies and gentlemen, those 9 justices in black robes are not the highest authority in the land. The judge of all the universe has already spoken out on this issue. He said marriage is between a man and a woman, and there is no appealing that decision. And by the way, what is happening in that particular circumstance is just one of many examples of the suffering and the persecution that is beginning against Christians in this country as well. I list a number of those cases in my book. Let me just mention several to you. In New Mexico, Christian photographers were sued by 2 lesbians under the state's sexual orientation law after declining to photograph the lesbians' commitment ceremony. In Fort Lauderdale, Florida, a teacher at Park Lakes Elementary School sternly ordered a 5th grader to stop reading his Bible during free reading time. She told him, "Put that Bible on my desk." The teacher then left a voicemail for the boy's father telling him that those books were not allowed in her classroom. A colonel's column was removed from an Air Force National Guard newsletter because the writer violated military policy by including references to Jesus Christ. Two ministers in Ohio who owned the Hitching Post Wedding Chapel were told they had to either perform same-sex weddings or face jail time and up to a $1,000 fine. An Arkansas middle school banned a Christian student from wearing a t-shirt saying, "Virginity rocks." On the back it reads, "I'm loving my husband and I haven't even met him." The school banned the t-shirt because it might lead to uncomfortable conversations about sex. One can only imagine the t-shirts that were allowed in that school. A Christian t-shirt maker in Kentucky was targeted by the Lexington Fayette Urban County Human Rights Commission for refusing to print gay pride designs for a local homosexual group. And on and on and on it goes. It's just beginning. And we shouldn't be surprised. Remember, they crucified Jesus. Why should those who follow Jesus expect any less? And yet, with this coming persecution comes a tremendous opportunity for the people of God. Do you remember Paul's words in Philippians 2, verses 15 and 16? He was writing to a culture that was even more decadent than ours. Remember what he said? "In the midst of this crooked and perverse generation, in whom you appear as lights in the world, holding fast the word of life, so in the day of Christ I may have cause to glory, because I did not run in vain or toil in vain." He said, Philippians, it's getting dark out there. But remember this, the darker the background, the brighter the light. As this world, ladies and gentlemen, becomes darker and darker, the light of the gospel shines even more brightly. And that's why it is imperative that we take advantage of that light. Jesus said in John 9:4, "Work while it is still day, for the night comes when no man can work." Yes, the darkness of the world provides a great opportunity to share the hope of Jesus Christ. And never forget this, the night is always the very darkest, just before the dawn of Christ appearing.
1: This growing persecution is one of the many reasons Pathway to Victory exists. Because the darker our culture becomes, the brighter the light can shine. Earlier in my message, you heard me talk about the forthcoming Supreme Court ruling on same-sex marriage. 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Obviously, Christians lost that battle, and the world has grown darker since. It's one more reminder that broadcasting the truth of God's Word has never been more urgent. 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
2: 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Again, that's P.O. Box 223-609, Dallas, Texas, 75222. I'm David J. Mullins. America's moral standard appears to sink lower with each passing day. How much worse can things really get before Christ returns? 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
11: Today will be mostly cloudy and breezy with a few showers and a thunderstorm possible, which could bring hail and damaging winds. The high will reach 74. Tonight, expect partly cloudy skies with a low of 56. I'm meteorologist Jason Caterina on AM 1160, Hope for Your Life.
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12: You will have the ultimate victory. 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

0: Some believers have grown up thinking that the enemy is on the same level as God, but that's never been true. 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
1: We say Hannah in Hebrew, Hannah. So it's very similar to Hannah, but we're just taking the H sound and giving it a guttural CH sound. So we're looking at Hannah's song. I really encourage you, if you did not hear the first message in this series, go back and listen to it. You can go to our website, you can find it on YouTube, but this is really important because I laid the theological foundation for how to interpret Hannah's mindset. Hannah was unable to conceive. And in chapter 1 of 1 Samuel, we read in verse number 6 that it was the Lord that had closed her womb. And so oftentimes in the church today, modern day Christians that don't have a grounding in the theology of the Old Testament think that everything that bad that happens, happens from Satan and God has nothing to do with it, and everything that good that happens, happens from God. And they're in no way able to understand oftentimes that some of the bad things that happen that they think are bad are actually part of God's plan, and that even though they seem bad in the temporal, ultimately there's an eternal purpose of God that's going on in which God is using the bad things, the things that we perceive as bad, for something good, and we could not enter into the higher good without the temporal bad things that happen, so that even what we perceive to be bad is oftentimes, beloved ones, a blessing. And in conjunction with that, I talked about the fact that we need to understand as Christians that God's judgment is oftentimes a gift because, for example, if someone has a child that's rebellious, it is oftentimes because the child has never been disciplined or judged for bad behavior. And so sometimes God, because He's a moral God, will bring a judgment into the lives of His godly ones in order to correct them. So God's judgments are necessary and needed. And not only that, if God was not to bring His judgment upon sin, like we see so many times illustrated in the Hebrew Bible, then God would not be a moral God. Because in order for God to be the God who He is, a holy, moral God, sin has to be punished. And that's why God poured forth His judgment upon His Son, Yeshua, the Messiah, for our sins. Hannah understood both of these dimensions of God. She understood that when seemingly good things happened to her, it was a blessing from the Lord. But she also submitted when things were hard as part of God's sovereign purposes for her life. And so once again, before we move on today, 1 Samuel opens up in chapter 1 with verse 6 with the writer of Scripture saying that it was the Lord that closed Hannah's womb. They were willing to say, you know what? God is involved in this. It's hard that Hannah's womb is closed. She's suffering a lot of pain. In fact, the book of 1 Samuel opens up with Hannah in the temple, weeping in her heart, talking to God, praying to God, begging God, asking God for a child, committing that she would dedicate the child to the Lord if He would open her womb. But she, once again, attributed everything that was going on in her life as part of God's sovereign reign over the host of heaven and the inhabitants of the earth. The Scripture continues that the Lord heard her prayer. And it wasn't long after that until she did conceive and she brought forth Samuel and dedicated him to the Lord, and he became one of the mightiest prophets that Israel ever saw. But the time that Hannah's womb was closed, although it was painful, it was a time of preparation, because Hannah was brought to a place in her life that she said, Lord, if You give me a child, I'm going to totally dedicate him to You. So let's not separate our conception of life in the sense that all the bad things that happen are from the devil and God has nothing to do with them. But let's, when bad things happen, say to the Lord, Lord, how am I to interpret this? What does this mean? How does this seemingly bad situation that I'm in right now or that I'm experiencing, how does this filter in to your purposes for my life? Isaiah 45, verse 5 and 7 says this, I am the Lord, and there is no other. Besides me, there is no God. The one forming light and creating darkness, causing well-being and creating calamity. The King James says evil. I am the Lord who does all these things. You see, beloved ones, His ways are above our ways, even as the heavens are higher than the earth. He has an eternal perspective. We can only see in the here and the now. The writers of Scripture understood that all of life had a purpose. For example, when the Israelites lost a battle, it wasn't just because the enemy overpowered them. There was something wrong. There was a lesson they needed to learn. Oftentimes it was because they had made allegiances with foreign nations, depending on the might of the flesh to win the battle, rather than just depending on the arm of the Lord. And so I'm just trying to bring you back to a Hebraic mindset. God is sovereign. He is God, and there is no other. No matter what we're walking through in life, like Hannah, let's look to the Lord and get His mindset on it. Let's not just blame it on the devil, but let's recognize that even beyond that, even if the devil is involved, he can only be involved if God allows him, just like Jesus said to Pilate. When Jesus said to Pilate, you would have no power over me unless it were given to you from above. So in our life, nothing can happen unless God allows it. The Scripture says, not a sparrow falls to the ground apart from the Father. So we always need to be looking to God alone rather than having this dualistic mindset about the devil being over here, God being over here, and that the two processes of what the actions are never can meet. Sometimes God will allow Satan to do something because God has a higher purpose in mind, just like in the life of the Apostle Paul, where Paul said there was a messenger of Satan, Paul said, that was given to him, that was given to Paul to torment him in his flesh, in his body. And Paul prayed to the Lord, Lord, take it away. Take it away. Lord, take away this pain, this torment, this messenger of Satan, this thorn in the flesh from the enemy. And Paul said that it was revealed to him that God was the one that sent this thorn in the flesh, this messenger of Satan, to keep Paul from exalting himself because of the abundance of the revelation that Paul had received. You see, the natural tendency of the flesh is that when we receive such revelation, our natural disposition is to get puffed up. But to keep Paul from getting puffed up, to protect him, God sent this messenger of Satan. Notice how the two are working. God is sovereign, but God is using Satan for his own purpose. Satan just is taking glee in the fact that he's causing torment to Paul, but God's got a higher purpose in it, and God's purpose is for good. So this messenger of Satan comes to keep Paul from exalting himself. Paul shall praise to the Lord. Lord, take this away. Finally, God says, no, Paul. My power will be perfected in your weakness, and my strength will be sufficient for you. Then Paul goes on, he says, therefore, I'd rather boast in my weakness, because in my weakness, his strength is being perfected. So do you see, beloved one, what I'm wanting to impart to your soul right now? Don't have this dualistic mindset of, oh, the devil did this. No, let's whatever happens to us in life, I'm not saying the devil never does anything, but whatever happens, let's say, Lord, what are you saying in this? What's your mind in all this? Because I know that you cause all things to work together for good.
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1: And so back to our text, the Song of Hannah, or the Song of Hannah. We started out in chapter 1, verse 6, that her womb was closed. And the author of the text says that the Lord had closed her womb. And then after going to the temple and praying and saying, Lord, if you open my womb, Hannah said to the Lord, I'll dedicate my child to you. And sure enough, the Lord opens her womb. She conceives the prophet Samuel. After she had weaned him, she brought him to the temple. And that's where we pick up now in chapter 2, which is the point of our series here, the Song of Hannah, or Hannah. Verse 1, then Hannah prayed and said, my heart exalts in the Lord. My horn is exalted in Yahweh, the Lord. My mouth speaks boldly against my enemies, because I rejoice in your salvation. You see, what the devil meant for evil, God used for good. In other words, the devil might have an assignment against us. She said, because I rejoice now against my enemy. She might have understood that it was the enemy at work that was keeping her womb closed, but now she understood that what he meant for evil, God meant for good. He was ultimately involved in all of it, and now she had victory over her enemy. So she said, my mouth speaks boldly against my enemies because I rejoice in your salvation. Did you know, beloved one, that Yeshua promised you that as you continue to cling to him, as you continue to make him your God and Savior, he's going to bring you to a place where you will exalt over your enemies, over all those that accused you, over every spirit that's condemned you, over everybody that's laughed at you. You will have the last laugh in Messiah Yeshua. Notice what Hannah says. My mouth speaks boldly against my enemies. Jesus said, I will cause those that accused you to bow down and to know that I have loved you in the book of Revelation. So I want you to know, you're going to do what Hannah did as you continue to put Yeshua first in your life. You're going to come to a place in your life where every accusing voice that has been brought against you, you will condemn. This is the word of the Lord and his story written over your life. You will have the ultimate victory. You will have the last laugh. Hold on, be strong, because God is going to bring you to a victorious conclusion in your life. You may lose some battles, beloved child of God, but you will win the war. It looked like Jesus had lost when he was on the cross and they were laughing at him and mocking him and spitting on him. When they thrust the spear in his side, it might have looked like they had the last laugh. But Yeshua rose from the dead. And now he sits at the right hand of God. Every knee will bow, every tongue confess that Yeshua HaMashiach is Lord, to the glory of God the Father. And beloved, the same thing's going to happen in your life. Every mouth that has accused you in judgment, you will condemn, and you continue to live for Jesus unto the very end. Baruch Hashem, blessed be the name of the Lord. Victory is over your life. Hannah continues in verse number 2. There is no one holy like Yahweh. Indeed, she continues, there is no one besides you, nor is there any rock like our God. Notice again her filter. There is no one besides you, she said. This is what I've been trying to hammer. We have to interpret life only through the filter of the fact that there is one sovereign God. And even when bad things happen, we have to ask God, what are you saying to me in this? What can I learn from this? How can I respond to this? How can I put my foot down over this? How can I handle this so that it will be used for good in my life? Because at the end of the day, there's only one God. Every knee will bow and every tongue confess that Yeshua HaMashiach is Lord. And so Hannah interpreted both the hard times in her life and the good times in her life through the fact that there was only one sovereign. There is no one like you. There is no one besides you. Nor is there any rock like our God. Let's continue in verse number 3. Boast no more so very proudly. Do not let arrogance come out of your mouth. For the Lord is God. Yahweh is God. He is Elohim. The Lord is the God of knowledge, and with Him, actions are weighed. Notice the first point she's making here. Boast no more so very proudly, for the Lord, Yahweh, alone is God. You know, today when I look at secular television, everything is me, me, me, me, me. Look at me, look at me, look at this, look at this, look at this cute little gesture. Look at this dance move. Look at this style. Notice it's all focused on the exaltation and the pushing forth of me. But Hannah had a revelation of the Holy One, and her response in this revelation was, there's no one holy like the Lord. Indeed, there's no one beside you. Boast no more so very proudly. I wonder how many, when the whole world is standing before Yahweh, naked and transparent in His power, in the revelation of His glory, I wonder how many will be acting before Him like they do now. I wonder how many will have the same personality that they have right now. No, it'll be completely, absolutely, radically changed. Because you know what the best response is to have before God, first of all? Silence. Just to be silent before Him. That's what Job did when God finally brought Job into the fullness of revelation. Job was trying to interpret what had happened in his life, the bad things that had happened. He started speaking about this and that. All the counselors of his started giving him advice. Finally, when God showed up, you know what their response was? Silence. So I want you to ask yourself for a second. Is the way that you act, is your personality, is it exalting self? Is it proud? Is it like, look at me, look at me, look at me, you know, with the cutesy moves that everybody has today and the fancy gestures and the eye movements and the face movements, the expressions? How are you going to feel when you stand before the Lord? Will that type of personification of your essence, of who you are, be holy and acceptable and clear and cleansed? I mean, is what you're doing now, is it going to be able to stand before the Lord in the fullness of His glory and power? And if the way that you behave now, or if that which you're receiving into your life, the shows that you're watching on television, the types of personalities and the types of energy that you're receiving, which is centered in the me, in the individual sense of exalting self and pride, if what you're doing now and what you're receiving now will not be able to hold up when you stand before God in the day of His power, what that says is we have to change what we're doing now so that what we're doing now will stand in His power as if it was the day of God's power. And in essence, what I'm saying to you, beloved, is we need to repent. Hannah realized that all proudness needs to be abased because there's only one that's holy. He's God in heaven above, on the earth beneath. Whether her womb was opened or closed, she had to give honor to the Lord and filter all her life through Him and walk before Him with a sense of His holiness, a sense of His beauty, and a sense of His glory. So I want to challenge you and I today, beloved one, let's lead a life that reflects something similar to the spirit and disposition of Hannah. God is holy, and He's calling you and I to be holy. Now is the day of salvation. If today you're hearing His voice, repent and change your life. Beloved, when I examine myself under the light of God's Spirit, I'm challenged by the life of Abraham. Abraham entered into the fullness of God's blessing by surrendering Isaac, whom the scriptures call his only son. What a total act of surrender and sacrifice. What that teaches me is if I'm going to enter into the fullness of what God has for me, I also need to live a surrendered lifestyle. The rubber meets the road oftentimes in this area with our finances. Many of God's children are not fully surrendered to Him in the area of their finances. Beloved, let's trust Him. Let's honor Him. And let's give Him what is due from the first fruits of our wealth.
0: 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And I want you to know, when you support this ministry, you're helping real people hear God's word in a way that speaks to their hearts. And if this ministry has encouraged you in that way, I want to ask you, would you prayerfully consider giving today? Maybe you've never given before. Maybe this is the time. Just ask God and then follow His leading. Now let's wrap up today's message with God's sacred and special blessing. Rabbi?
1: In the Old Testament book of Numbers, we find a blessing God speaks over His children through Moses and Aaron. It carries the idea of favor and expression. Open your heart to the Spirit and the Word today and receive Father's goodness into your life with confidence. The Lord bless you and keep you. The Lord make His face shine on you and be gracious to you. The Lord lift you up with His countenance. And the Lord give you, beloved one, His peace. And now in Hebrew.

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10: And thank you for joining us today as we continue our journey through this series we've called The Holy Spirit You May Not Know. And that title is the title of a book from which this material originated, along with the sermon series. And we're so excited to make this book available. It's quite a task to get the sermons done, the book written, and published in time for it to be on the air. But we managed to do it this time, and we're so excited because you can have a copy of this book right now. For a gift of any size to Turning Point, that's all you have to do is send a gift and say, please send me the book on the Holy Spirit. Do the best you can, but whatever the size of your gift, we will send you the book. And especially during this month when we're marshaling people together and saying, come on and help us a lot because we're at the end of our fiscal year, we encourage you to make your gift, and whatever your gift may be, ask for the book and it's on its way to you. We appreciate this opportunity to extend the ministry of Turning Point into your home through the printed page. The fruit of the Spirit. It is a wonderful truth. And we're about halfway through the list of these nine characteristics. We'll get to the rest of them in today's program. So keep your Bible close at hand. And if you're following along in the study guide, you can do that as well. By the way, your study guides are great for small groups. The study guide that you may have, if you have one, you will see that it's built for that kind of an environment. The guides have an outline, some basic truths from each lesson, passages to look up, questions to answer. The study guides are being used all over the country now in small groups, and we want to recommend them, especially this one on the Holy Spirit. Here is part two of the fruit of the Spirit from Galatians chapter 5, verses 22 and 23. We have joy, we have love, we have peace. Isn't that an encouraging thing? John 16:33 says, in me you may have peace. In the world you will have tribulation. But be of good cheer, I have overcome the world. I was teaching on this not long ago, and it suddenly dawned on me that there was a very special lesson hidden in this verse, and here it is. If you read this verse, you should expect it to say, in me you have peace, in the world you have tribulation, but be of good cheer, I have overcome tribulation. But it doesn't say that. It says, I have overcome the world. Listen to me, you guys. When we have the peace of God, he doesn't just overcome tribulation. He overcomes the world in which the tribulation happens. He really does do that. And this little section should strengthen our faith in God. Be of good cheer, take heart, says the scripture, because our Lord is bigger than any circumstance in which we could ever find ourselves. In Philippians 4:7, Paul says that this peace is a peace that surpasses all understanding. Philippians 4:7 goes on to say that this peace will guard your heart and your mind through Jesus Christ. Praise God for his peace. You may be asking, are those things, that love and joy and peace, ever interrupted? Of course they are. We're flawed human beings. But when you are filled with the Spirit, when you are walking the Spirit-filled life, these three things will, little by little, take over who you are. You'll be a person of love, you'll be a person of joy, and you'll be a person of peace. And if you're a Christian and you started to walk with the Lord, you should begin to sense those things kind of moving into your spirit and taking over in your life. That's fruit toward God. Now, the next section is a little more personal and a great deal more convicting, because our personal experience with God is followed by our personal experience and relationship with others. Love, joy, and peace are Godward, but the next three are manward. These are three characteristics that will exhibit in your life with regard to other people. Here's the first one. Are you ready for this? The fruit of the Spirit is long-suffering. That's a wonderful word. It's a word for patience, but in the Greek language, it's actually two words blended into one. Makrothumia. The word makro in the Greek language means long, and the word thumia means heat or temper. So the word long-suffering means to have a long temper. When I grew up in the Midwest, in Ohio, firecrackers were both legal and plentiful. And because of that, I am very grateful to have all the digits on both of my hands. I have lit firecrackers that almost blew up in my hands. Did you ever light a firecracker with a short fuse? You touch a match to it and bam, it goes off and almost in your face or in your hand. You know, some people have short fuses too. That's what this is about. Long-suffering means to be long-tempered, to be patient. It's not much fun to be around someone who is short-fused. You find yourself wincing when something goes wrong. When will he blow? When will she go ballistic? The slightest little spark can trigger an explosion. And I'm talking about Christian people here. The people get hurt in the explosion. And if you're walking with the Lord, you get embarrassed. One writer defines long-suffering as self-restraint that doesn't retaliate when wronged. Paul prayed for this when he spoke to the Colossians. He said, I want you to be strengthened with all might according to God's glorious power for all patience and long-suffering with joy. When you are filled with the Spirit of God, you relate to others with patience and grace instead of losing your temper when things don't go your way. You may have a little trigger that goes off inside of you, but the Spirit of God gets control of it before it releases. You start to say something, but the word dies in your throat. You write that hot letter and you throw it in the fireplace instead of in the mailbox. Or you compose that speech and you give it in the car when you're driving. I've actually done that and said it out loud, and people looking at you like, what is wrong with that man? But you never deliver it. There are times when we will find ourselves in very volatile situations, sparks flying every which way, but the Spirit of God can give us the strength to display long-suffering in our lives. And when you are keeping your cool at the very moment when everybody else is losing theirs, believe me, the spiritual fruit of long-suffering will be very, very evident. You will stick out. If everybody else is going ballistic and you're sitting there or standing there with a smile on your face, not getting involved in the reactions, something's going on in that person that's different, and we know what that is. It's the Spirit of God. Secondly, the fruit of the Spirit is kindness. Someone has said that kindness is like the impress on a coin, which tells us who the owner is. Kindness is the impression of God upon His creatures, because you see, God is kind. The virtue of kindness is becoming more and more unusual in our world. What were once common courtesies are becoming most uncommon. We seem to live in an angry world, a world with a chip on its shoulder, a world that's in a big hurry. You know what happens when something becomes increasingly rare, don't you? It becomes increasingly valued and treasured. A person who has kindness is a great treasure. I remember the first verse, I think it's the first verse I ever learned as a child. It was in kindergarten and in Sunday school. And it was Ephesians 4:32, be kind to one another. I think you need that in the nursery. You need that in Sunday school. You need it as you grow up. You need it the rest of your life. Be kind to one another. John Wesley was said to be one of the kindest men who ever lived. He was a strong preacher. I mean, he was a vigorous champion for the faith. And yet, on an individual basis, those who were around him knew they were in the presence of a deeply kind man. Wesley had a little rule of life for himself that he sought to live by in the strength of the Spirit. Do all the good you can, by all the means you can, in all the places you can, at all the times you can, to all the people you can, as long as you can. That is a pretty good model to live by, isn't it? Do all the good you can, by all the means you can, in all the places you can, at all the times you can, to all the people you can, for as long as you ever can. Be kind. In other words, be kind in your home, be kind in your workplace, be kind wherever you are. Be filled with the Spirit of God, and your relationship with others will be long-suffering and kindness. And then the third one on the second branch of fruit is the fruit of the Spirit is goodness. Have you ever heard somebody say about someone, he's a good man, or she's a good woman, That's what they should say about us when we're spirit controlled. That doesn't mean we're perfect. That doesn't mean we don't make mistakes. But men and women who are filled with the Holy Spirit are just good people. The fruit of their goodness is obvious everywhere they go. Don't you just like to be around good people? People with long tempers? People who are courteous and considerate? Praise God for people like that. They bring glory to the name of their master and the one who has called himself the Good Shepherd. We've seen the first two clusters of fruit, love, joy, and peace. And the second, long-suffering, kindness, and goodness. The first was our relationship with God. The second was our relationship with others. And the third is our relationship with ourself. Listen to this. This final part.

he has integrity. Or when she says she'll do it, she always does it. In other words, fidelity is produced in your life by the Holy Spirit as you walk with him. Proverbs 20, verse 6 asks a question. It says this: who can find a faithful man? Pastors and leaders of every sort are always looking for such people. When we hire staff here, we want people who are faithful, who show up every Sunday and throughout the week and do the things they're committed to do. We need faithful men and women of God. The Bible says when the Spirit of God controls you, one of the developing virtues in your life is the virtue of faithfulness. You become a person who can be counted on, trusted in. Your handshake is for real. And people know about you this truth. Whatever that man says, you can count on it. He will do it. If he says he'll show up, he'll show up. And we need more of that in our lives, not just in the church, but in everyday life, to be people of integrity, to do what we say we're going to do. The fruit of the Spirit for our own selves is to be faithful men and women. Then it says, in the spirit of meekness. I have struggled all my life as a pastor trying to help people understand that meek is not weak. When you say, oh, there goes a very meek man, what do you think? Immediately comes to your mind that he's just weak. Well, that's not what the Bible teaches. The Bible says that meek means to have great power under control. Meek means that you have the capacity to do great things, but you don't always have to be doing those things to prove that you have the power. The Lord Jesus Christ was considered a man who was meek. The Bible invites us to Jesus Christ by describing him as a meek man. In Matthew 11, 29, we read, "Take my yoke upon you and learn from me, for I am gentle and meek in heart, and you will find rest for your soul." Was Jesus weak? Watch him in the temple, you guys. Watch him in there with his whip cleaning out the temple. There was not a weak thing about him. He was a strong, virile man who was impressive in his strength. Aristotle wrote this about weakness: a meek person is neither too hasty-tempered nor too slow-tempered. Meekness doesn't get angry with people it ought not to get angry with, and it does not fail to get angry with people it ought to get angry with. The man who is meek is the man who feels anger at the right grounds, against the right person, in the right manner, at the right moment, for the right time. Jesus was meek. He had the greatest possible strength available to him. The Bible says that when he was on the cross, he could have called legions of angels to come to his aid, but he did not. Could he have done it? Yes, he had the power to do it, but he did not do it. He stayed on that cross, and he died so that you and I could go to heaven. He expressed meekness in his death, even though he had the power to do whatever he wanted to. He could have called the angels and been delivered immediately, but he was meek. He had power under control. And finally, the fruit of the Spirit is self-control. Self-control is a word in the Greek language that means to yield. It means to take hold of your life. Have you ever taken hold of your life by the power of the Holy Spirit? Are you constantly getting chewed up and beat up in some thing that you do because the discipline of the Spirit of God wants to develop within you something that you won't let him develop? I'd like to say this after what I've been through the last 2 years. You cannot let your body tell you what to do. Your body will always want to help you get off easy. Take another hour in the bed. Well, that means you won't be able to, yeah, I know, but I'm tired. You need to walk, because if you don't walk, you're not going to walk again. But I don't feel like walking. Body, get going. Walk. Paul said it this way. He said, "I keep my body under." What does that mean? Under control. Paul said, "I don't let my body take over my life. I allow my body to do the things that I know I'm supposed to do, and I am in control of my body." Paul may not have been the first, and he certainly wasn't the last preacher to make use of sports in his sermons. Nevertheless, his analogy is classic. Listen to this passage. 1 Corinthians 9. Don't you realize that in a race, everyone

0: runs, but only one person gets the prize. So run to win. All athletes are disciplined in their training. They do it to win a prize that will fade away, but we do it for our eternal prize. So I run with purpose in every step. I'm not just shadow boxing. I discipline my body like an athlete, training it to do what it should. Otherwise, I fear that after preaching to others, I myself might be disqualified. Who receives the prize? The person who enters strict training. The person who is temperate and self-controlled. In athletics, you have to discipline yourself for the goal. And Paul says that when you're filled with the Spirit, you take control of your life. Who is my greatest enemy? It's me. Who is your greatest enemy? It's you. Who is my greatest challenge in ministry and in life? It's me. The Spirit of God wants to gain more and more control over my life. It's not really self-control as much as it is spirit control. Amy Carmichael, who has written so many wonderful thoughts about our walk with the Lord, wrote this little poem as her prayer. God, harden me against myself, the coward with pathetic voice, who craves for ease and rest and joy. Myself, arch traitor to myself, my hollowest friend, my deadliest foe, my clog, whatever road I go. She was honest. She was saying, the challenge I have is not the circumstances. It's not other people. It's me. Lord, help me to get control of me. Self-control means control of yourself. And that, the Bible says, can happen when you trust the Holy Spirit. You say, well, I'm just not in all that discipline stuff, Pastor. I don't know who is. But listen to me, I can tell you the Holy Spirit of God can give you a disciplined life if you will yield yourself to Him and say, Lord Jesus, I'm not into this myself, but this is what I want more than anything else. I want a disciplined life that brings glory to God, and He will provide that for you if you ask. Paul says that when you walk in the Spirit, constantly depending on Him, you will begin to notice certain things in your life. A little bit more love, a little bit more joy, a little bit more peace. In your relationships with other people, it may show itself a longer fuse than you used to have. You're not as touchy as you used to be. There's a spirit of kindness within you that you didn't notice before, and a desire to help others that shows up as true goodness. In your personal walk with the Lord, you discover a great degree of self-control. Where you used to shrug things off, you become more concerned about faithfulness and integrity. When you live in the Spirit, those are the characteristics of your life. You say, will I get all the fruits in one big fruit basket with a bow on top? No. Will God just lay it on my doorstep? Would it happen all at once? Probably not. But when you are filled with the Spirit, you begin to sense these things are happening in your life. The Bible says old things are passing away. All things are becoming new. This is the opportunity we have. This is the goal that is set before us. Let the Holy Spirit control your life and become the person you always wanted to be in the first place. According to Richard Wentz, St. George by the Vineyard is an old church nestled in the foothills of the Allegheny Mountains. This church owns a vineyard that locals say produce the most delicious grapes in the region. Every year, members of the church gather to pick the fruit or make wine that is said to be the best anywhere. People often wondered why the vineyard flourished, because nobody ever took any care of it. There was nobody tending to it. Then old Jeremy, the sexton of the church, died. His family had served as sexton for generations. He had quietly devoted his life to caring for the church. After his death, a note was found by his bed that read, "The key to everything is under the altar." The senior warden searched and found a key, and beneath the altar, a stone slab with stairs leading down into a crypt. With flashlights, the group descended and discovered the sound of running water. There they found a spring, along with a chart showing how Jeremy had faithfully released its waters to irrigate the vineyard. That was the secret to its abundance. a hidden spring, unseen, but life-giving. So it is with us. The Spirit of God within us is our hidden source of power. Others may not see where it comes from, but they will see its fruit. They will come up and say to you, "What's happened to you? Why are you the way you are? You used to be." You will discover fruit: love, joy, peace, patience, kindness, goodness, faithfulness, gentleness, self-control. If you walk in the Spirit, you will be too busy growing fruit to fulfill the desires of the flesh. Notice, the Bible doesn't say, do not fulfill the desires of the flesh, although that would be a good command. No, it says, walk in the Spirit, and you will not fulfill the desires of the flesh. Don't concentrate on the negative things. Concentrate on the positive things. Fill your life with the fruit of the Spirit, and the other things will be pushed out of existence. They will just go away. The power of positive replacement in the ministry of the Holy Spirit. I speak of this, first of all, out of my own desire to be that kind of person. I want to be that kind of person in my life. I believe I'm becoming that kind of a person. I want to continue to be that person. And more than anything else, I want you to have the opportunity to be people like that too. If you will just take God at His word and trust Him and give Him control of your life, you will begin to develop the things that you always wish you could do but could never do because you don't have the strength to do it yourself. The Spirit of God will empower you. And one day you will look up and wonder, who is that guy I'm looking at in the mirror? I used to know him a long time ago. Look what's happened to him. The Lord Jesus Christ is in the business of transformation. He wants to make you a new person. You have to give Him permission. Give Him permission to do that.
1: Amen. The Holy Spirit comes to live within us, not just to be a resident. He comes to be the president, to change life for each one of us, to be the one who gives us direction and helps us to know what to do. So be sure to understand that and take advantage of it. Hey, tomorrow we're going to talk about a passage of Scripture that is truly phenomenal to me. This passage says that you and I can do greater works than Jesus did when He was on this earth because of the Holy Spirit's ministry. That is an astounding statement, and when you first read it, you think that couldn't possibly be true, but it's in the Bible. In John 14:22, that statement is made, and we're going to spend a couple of days talking about it beginning tomorrow right here on this good station, and we'll see you tomorrow.
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13: If kids are left to themselves, you know what they will become? 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
13: 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Thank you again for listening to In Grace. And today we are in a series, How to Be an Epic Dad, as coming up this Sunday is Father's Day. And so we're celebrating parenting and fathering and how to do that, how to be epic. We have 12 different points that we're covering. Yesterday we talked about to be godly, to be a good husband, to be real. And then today we're going to talk about being consistent, diligent, be fun, get outside, love your kids, lovingly discipline them, encourage them, don't provoke them, and be a son of God. And this is how you can be an epic dad. And maybe you know someone that is a father right now and you want to be an encouragement to them. We have a poster. This is free. We'd love to send it to you. 101 ways to praise a child. Put this on your refrigerator. Put this somewhere that you see a lot and it will remind you, or give it to that person that is fathering and it'll remind them to praise the children. And I think sometimes when we discipline them as we should, we forget to encourage them. My dad used to say, let's encourage about 80% more than we have to chasten them. And so this will help you do that. It's absolutely free from us here at In Grace. And we also have a great parenting audio series called Raising Great Kids. That series is for your gift of any amount. And we'll also send you the poster as well. So contact us right now to get these resources. 1-800-78-GRACE, 1-800-78-GRACE, or go to our website, ingraceradio.com. Do you know your kids have incredible hearing? What you think your kids don't hear, they hear. They can't hear you when you're calling them to clean their room, but they will hear anything else you say in the house, or they will see everything. They're incredible at that. Their radar, they pick up on stuff. So instead of trying to hide and say, you know, you act like, you know, you got it all together and you're fine. No, don't do that. Just admit it. When you blow it, talk to them. Be real around them. If you're here on Sunday and you're acting all spiritual and on Monday you're cursing them and, you know, abusing them verbally or whatever, it's not going to work. You have to be consistent across the board. And that's the next thing, is being consistent. It's easy to be tired. It's easy to be frustrated. Don't quit. Keep going. Do it. Do what you know to do is right. Keep doing the right thing. Proverbs 22:6 says, train up a child. That word train is a word that implies consistency, right? You don't just train them today. Okay, Pastor Scudder taught me how to be an epic dad. I'm going to go home and I'm going to do a couple things and then we're done. No, this is every day. It's consistency. It's diligence. Train up your child in the way they should go. When he is old, he will not depart of it. That is an amazing promise. You instill these principles from God into their life every day. And it's so important that we do that. Why? Because then they have a chance to be godly. If we don't, the opposite will happen. So be diligent. Train your kids all the time. And that's what I would try to do. I would look for every opportunity to teach my kids something. You know, I wasn't boring about it. I tried to, as we go through life, you know, talk about that, or you saw something on TV. By the way, really be careful about media, television, video games. There's so much horrible stuff. Be super protective, like a greenhouse. You're not going to just put that little sapling out in the middle of a hurricane. You're going to protect it. You're going to make sure nothing can harm it. You're going to make sure that the animals aren't eating it, right? You're going to make sure that a frost isn't going to get to it. We need to protect our young children from the onslaught, the horrible stuff that's out there. Protect them. But be diligent. Do it anywhere you go, whatever you do. So let's say they did see something on TV, a commercial, and you're like, oh, I can't believe that they just said that. Well, maybe it's a teaching moment. Maybe you can talk to your kids right then and there and say, okay, this is what God says about what they just said. Don't let it pass. Every opportunity you have, anywhere you are, in Deuteronomy 6:7, it talks about this consistency and diligence. Teach them diligently unto thy children the things of God. And this is how diligent it is, okay? And see if the writer of Deuteronomy skips anything in life. Talk of them when thou sittest in thine house, when thou walkest by the way, when thou liest down, and when thou risest up. So you got it all covered, don't you? Whether you're sitting in your house, whether you're walking outside your house, whether you're going to bed or getting up, all the time you're teaching, teaching, teaching, teaching, training, training, training, diligence, diligence. The next thing is be fun. Man, our kids, you know, a lot of parents think if I don't take them to Disney World, I'm a bad dad. Well, if you can afford Disney World, you're pretty wealthy. I'm just kidding. It is crazy expensive to do some of those things, but let me just tell you this. You don't have to do that. The kids, they'll like it, of course. Who doesn't? I don't. But who else doesn't like Disney World?
15: But that's not going to be the highlight of their life. That's not a make it or break it thing. If you can't afford it, you know what they're going to remember is when you get on the floor and you're goofy with them. You run around, you wrestle, you laugh. And that's free. You know, laughing is free. Just being funny. Cut up a little bit. They might be shocked. Like, whoa, what happened to Dad? He's fun. Look for things that you can do that don't cost a lot. Here's one thing. Go outside. This drives me crazy is people are always inside these days. You say, I don't like outside. Well, you know what's outside? Creation. You know, inside, how much do we look around right now and see creation? This is fake wood. It's vinyl. It's not even real wood. You don't see creation. I mean, look around. You don't see creation. Get outside. Look at a tree. Look at a bird. I mean, get your kids outside. Limit the screen time. Man, the screens are just sucking our time. And I'm not saying they're all bad. I'm just saying do that a little bit, but get outside. Why? Because then you can walk around and say, like Job said in Job 12:7, ask now the beast and they shall teach thee. Did you know that? Animals can teach you. The fowls of the air, they shall tell thee, or speak to the earth. The earth itself can teach you. Fishes of the sea shall declare unto thee, what? That the hand of the Lord hath wrought this. Man, I do that all the time with Willow. If we're outside and we see a little fuzzy caterpillar, look at that. And she's so excited about it. She won't get too close. And she's looking at it. Willow, who made that? God did. God made it. And I do that all the time. I did that with my kids. Why? Because you're doing it walking by the way. When you get up, when you sit down, when you go to bed, you're always telling them about God. Prayer time, when you put them to bed, put them to bed. You know what I used to do with my kids? This was driving my wife totally crazy. You say, why'd you do it? Because it was just great fun. I get home sometimes a little bit later. She'd kind of already have them all calmed down and they're in their pajamas. They've had dinner. Everything's pretty much ready for bed. Now I get them home and I kind of undo all of that hard work that she did. And we'd run around and I'd grab them and I'd say, I got my bag of potatoes. And we had this little ritual and routine and they're just going crazy, wild. And then I said, okay, honey, here you go. Put them to bed. Oh my goodness. But you know what? They love that. Why? Because you're spending time with them. You're loving your kids and they crave that. You know what your kids want more than anything? What do you really wish that you had more of with your dad? Time. Fun. Enjoyment. Laughing. Love your kids. How do I know that kids crave attention? Because when they're little, they will annoy you with this. Watch, watch, watch me, Daddy, watch, look it, watch. You know what you got to do? You better look at them and you better not take your eyes off them because they're watching to make sure you're watching. And isn't that wonderful? Watch, Daddy, watch. And by the way, if you're going out to watch them play a game or volleyball or baseball or whatever, you know what they're watching? They might not be watching the pitch or the serve. They're watching you to make sure you're watching them. It's so easy because we got so many things going on and we hear a little ding or a little vibration or something like, well, I have to check that. Why? Because if I don't, then the world will just explode. No. You know what you kind of need to do with this, especially like at dinner time, sit down and eat a meal with your kids? Put it away. Why? Because then you can show them attention and you can communicate. There's so much that you can do at dinner. But sometimes we're so focused on these other things that aren't important. Love your kids. Watch them. They crave that attention.
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15: Proverbs 3:12, whom the Lord loveth, he correcteth. This is how God handles us. God's just not going to let you run rampant, do whatever you want to do. Why? Because you're harming yourself, you're harming other people. So that's not the best thing for us. The best thing for us is to learn a little bit of pain now is going to help us avoid a lot of pain later. Little Willow wanted to go on the swings, and it was time to go, and she didn't want to go. So she just started running the opposite direction of where we needed to go. And we had to chase her, and we had to pick her up and bring her back. And she's like, oh, wasn't that funny? It's like, no, that wasn't funny. When we call you, you come. We're going to have to tell your dad about this. And all her eyes got all big. Why? Because if you just let her do that and you say, stop, I want you to come back right now, you're not being Gestapo. What you're actually doing is saving her life, because you're going to be in a parking lot and she's going to run in front of a car. And as she's doing that, you tell her to stop. She's not going to stop. She's going to get killed. So if you really love her, you're not just going to let her do that. Y'all see what I'm saying? That's what God does with us. Whom he loves, he corrects, even as a father in whom the son he delights. We know God disciplines us for our own good. In Hebrews 12:10, it talks about the fact that it's for our own profit, that we can be partakers in holiness. That's why he does this for us, and that's why we need to do it with our children. In Proverbs 29:15, it talks about how we get wisdom, and that's through the rod and reproof. Children who grow up in homes without discipline, they often feel unloved. And that sounds opposite of what you would expect. But again, this is God's instruction manual. This works. This works. So don't follow the modern wisdom of psychiatry and humanism. Follow what the Bible says. Love, love, love, love. And if you're going to have love and discipline, I'd say make sure you have at least two-thirds love, or maybe more. If you're going to discipline your kids, you've got to make sure they know for sure that you love them, and that's why you're doing it. Encourage your kids. Find sincere ways to praise them. Look for ways to be an encouragement. Don't be telling them things that aren't true. And try not to compliment them on things that they can't control. But look for areas that they've done well at, they've worked hard at, they were studious, they did a good job. And encourage, encourage, encourage, encourage, encourage. One man was not encouraged as a young man. His name was David Simmons. He played cornerback for the Dallas Cowboys. His father was a military man, very demanding, very harsh, never said a kind word. David, as a little boy, his dad gave him a bicycle. It was unassembled. His dad gave him the bicycle and said, I want you to put it together. Well, David struggled to the point of tears, and he couldn't do it. And his father says, I knew you couldn't do it. And then his dad put the bicycle together. This continued through his whole life. David played football in high school. His father was unrelenting in criticism. In the backyard of his house, every time a game was over, he'd bring his kid in the backyard and he would show the kid every error he had made. David said, most boys get butterflies in their stomach before the game. He said, I got butterflies in my stomach after the game because I knew my dad was going to criticize me for everything I did wrong. By the time he entered college, David hated his dad. He chose to play football at Georgia Tech. Why? Because that was the farthest school that gave him a scholarship. After college, he was drafted second round by the St. Louis Cardinals. Now, that goes back a few years, doesn't it? You're saying the St. Louis Cardinals was football? Yeah, it was actually. Joe Namath was the number one pick that year. He later played with the Jets, but number two in the NFL draft pick's pretty good, right? He calls his dad all excited. You know what his dad said? How does it feel to be second? Can you believe that? Despite how he felt and the hate he felt toward his dad, In college, he started to learn about God. And David was a man that wanted to know more and more about the father that God was to him. And he decided to start building a bridge to his dad. He wanted to find a way to get God's love into his dad's life. And so he made a concerted effort to sit down with dad and brush aside those hateful feelings. And you know what he found out about his dad that he didn't know growing up? He found out that his dad had a really harsh dad. His dad, his grandfather, was a tough lumberjack that had a quick temper. His dad had one time destroyed a pickup truck with a sledgehammer. His own pickup truck. Because it wouldn't start. You feel like doing that sometimes, don't you? But he actually did that. And you know what? He beat his boy too. So David started to realize that his dad had a horrible dad. And this new awareness really affected Dave dramatically. He said, knowing about my father's upbringing not only made me more sympathetic for him, but it helped me see that under the circumstances, he might have done much worse. By the time he died, David said, I can honestly say that we were friends. Isn't that a wonderful story of how it can be? How we do need to forgive. We do need to help each other. We need to understand each other. But it also can help us to not provoke our children to wrath. We'll go back to Ephesians 4:6 as we close. Provoke not your children to wrath. How can we do that? Just like David's dad did. Give him a bicycle when he's too young to put it together and call him a failure when he can't put it together. We're going to talk more about that next time. But man, encourage. I'm not saying do everything for them, but you know what he could have done with that bicycle? He could have said, David, I want you to learn how to assemble a bicycle. I want you to learn how to follow directions. I want you to learn some mechanics. And you know what we're going to do? We're going to do this together. And then you kind of let little David do a little bit, and then you see him doing it wrong, and you say, you know what? You're trying really hard, and I like that. You're encouraging him. This is the way you do it. And then you work together. You know what that would have done for David? It would have changed his life as a little kid. Don't provoke your children to wrath. We have a natural tendency toward negativity, and we cannot let that happen in our lives. The first thing before you can be an epic dad is you need to be a son of God. How can you become a son of God? Romans 8:15 tells us, for ye have received not the spirit of bondage, again to fear, but you have received the spirit of adoption, whereby we cry, Abba, Father. Do you know that's an endearing term, daddy? You can call the great God that created everything daddy, even if you didn't have a good dad. Maybe you didn't have a dad at all. You can call God daddy. Yes, Abba, Father. Why? Because you've been adopted. How can you be adopted into God's family? Well, we're first of all separated from God. We're alienated from God. We're all sinners. We've all fallen short of the glory of God. None of us deserve heaven. None of us deserve to be adopted into God's family. Everyone's in the same boat. Some of you are better than others. We're all sinners. I'm a sinner. For God so loved the world, he gave his only begotten son. Because we're sinners, God had to showcase his love. And if you ever doubt that God loves you, this proves it. God so loved the world, that's you, that he gave his only begotten son, that's Jesus, that whosoever believeth in him, that's to trust in him, which is to receive a gift of eternal life. If you believe in him, you will not perish, that's hell, but have everlasting life. That's heaven. So how can we be adopted is when we believe in him. Who is him? Jesus. What did he do? He was the son of God. He lived a perfect life. He was not born of a father, so he didn't have the sin nature. He never sinned, yet he died on a cross. His blood poured out for my sins and yours. And if you'll receive him by believing, you'll have eternal life and you'll be adopted into God's family. And you say, I don't have a good dad. Doesn't matter. You can say, Abba, Father. For by grace are ye saved through faith. It's not of ourselves. It's a gift of God. What is a gift? Eternal life is offered to you freely. Why? Because Jesus paid for your sins on a cross. He was put in the ground. 3 days he rose again. He's alive today. He conquered death so that we can conquer death. He conquered death so that we can be children of God. The Bible says we're children of the devil. But you can be a child of God and be in God's family. And then once you're born into God's family, you cannot become unborn. My kids sometimes disappointed me, but you know what they always were? my kids. Even if I said you're no longer my child, you know what they always are? My child. Once you're born again, you're born into God's family. You cannot become unborn. Isn't that great? We might disappoint him, and if he loves us, he's going to chasten us, but he'll never kick us out of his family. So whoever believes in him receives this gift of God, realizing it's not of works, realizing it's nothing we do. We just put our faith in him. I hope that you know Jesus Christ is your personal Savior, and you can say, Abba, Father. All of you have sinned. I have sinned. We've all sinned. Jesus didn't. He took our sin. He paid it on the cross of Calvary. That sin is buried in the deepest sea, and anyone who receives him in faith, it's not by my religion, it's not by my works, whoever believes in him has everlasting life. You're a son of God. You're a child of God, and he can never lose you or forsake you.
13: Gospel is such a great, great message of hope. But really, before you can be a great dad, you need to be a son of God and you need to be a child of God, which is so simple. Just believe in him, trust in him. You say, how do I do that? Well, I explained it already, but here it is again. Recognize that you as a sinner need a savior and put your faith, your trust in Jesus as your savior. You say, well, it's way too simple. I have to do something. I have to say something. No. You just have to believe. You have to trust Jesus. He died for your sins. He's the Son of God. He rose again. He's alive. He wants to save you. And all you have to do is accept that gift. And then we can all learn how to be the dad, the brother, the father, the husband that God wants us to be. And we have some great resources, which I will share with you in a second. 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
19: 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But what do you do when she says, "I just can't anymore. I'm done. I can't forgive him again"? Time to open your Bible. In Matthew 18, the Apostle Peter found himself in a similar place, wondering if there was a cap on how much forgiveness he was required to give. Jesus said to forgive 70 times 7. In essence, there's no cap on forgiveness. Your girl's heart is at a crossroads. 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
22: 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If we're always feeling unhappy or dissatisfied, that's something that the Christ follower really has got to learn to control. You see, discontentment comes when our focus is not on the right things. When we focus on what we don't have instead of what God has already given us, or compare ourselves to others, or expect life to go our way, our complaints overshadow the good things in our lives. So today, Pastor Jack teaches that discontentment doesn't stay small. It grows into complaining, bitterness, and sadly, a lack of gratitude. But at its core, discontentment shows a lack of trust in God and knowing that He wants what's best for us. So before we jump into the message today, I had a chance to sit down with Pastor Jack to talk about the message. Well, let's look at that. Pastor Jack, talking about the disciplines of discontentment, right? Is it possible to be content but still be hungry for spiritual growth at the same time? You know what I'm talking about?
0: Well, I mean, you know, it's a moving target, so to speak, because first of all, the Bible says Paul wrote to Timothy and told Timothy, godliness with contentment is great wealth. So, right. In other words, if our heart's right in the right place, it doesn't matter if we're rich or poor or in the middle. It doesn't matter. It simply doesn't matter because our contentment is found in God. Now, after saying that, let me give you the sanctified version of discontentment. Jesus said, if you drink of the water I give you, you'll never thirst again. Jesus said, if you eat of the bread of life, you'll never be hungry again. That's because He satisfies, but there's a sanctified discontent, meaning I'm satisfied in Jesus, but I must have more of Him. I hope that makes sense. The world, right. You can have all of the world and never be satisfied. You can have Jesus and be satisfied and yet hunger for more of Jesus because now you know He is the very source that brings satisfaction to you. I mean, right. I wish Hollywood or Wall Street would discover the gospel truth about this.
22: Excellent. Good stuff, Pastor Jack. I appreciate you being here. So, disciplines of discontentment. Let's get into it.
1: Father, we ask that You'd bless Your word to our hearts. Right now, we ask in Jesus' name, amen. Well, church, grab your Bibles tonight and turn to, boy, number 22 in our series. 31-week series. We are in week 22 already. My goodness, it's gone by kind of fast, if you ask me, as we're looking at the Disciplines of Life series. The Disciplines of Life, and we've gone through so many disciplines, and we've come now tonight to discontentment. Matthew 28:18, Hebrews 13:5. We're looking at the discipline of discontentment. Why do I do that? As you turn to those two references, I was hoping to show you some YouTube broadcast of spoiled children. That's what I did tonight. I thought maybe I can show them something about. So I YouTube spoiled children. And either A, they were pretty boring, or B, they were so bad, I can't share it to adults. These kids going ballistic because they didn't get their favorite toy for Christmas. But what's my point? That discontentment can be a very volatile issue. Why do we have these feelings of discontentment? And listen, I'm going to ask you this question. It may sound like a trick question. Is all discontentment wrong? Is all discontentment bad? You might be surprised by the answer tonight. So as we look to this, Matthew chapter 28, our theme verse for the series, verse 18, as Jesus spoke to them, He said to them, all authority has been given to Me. You guys, that's a lot of authority. In heaven and on earth. Go therefore and make disciples of all nations. Notice that verse 19 is the response of the believer in light of the fact that Christ has all authority. We get to do this. We get to make disciples of all nations, baptizing them in the name of the Father and of the Son and of the Holy Spirit, teaching them to observe all things that I have commanded you. And behold, I am with you always, even to the end of the world. Now, we go to our verse for tonight on discontentment and that discipline. Hebrews 13:5 says, let your conduct, the way that you act, be without covetousness. Be content with such things as you have. So whatever you have, be happy with that. For He Himself has said, I will never leave you nor forsake you. The Christian's comfort zone comes from the fact that Jesus Christ, no matter what happens in life, will never leave us or forsake us. Now watch this. As we launch off into this, because we have Christ with us at all times and He will never leave us or forsake us,
23: That's how and that's why you and I can be content in whatever situation we are in. Why? Why should I be content if we're losing our home? Why should I be content if I can't get this for Christmas? Or why should I be content if this is happening or I lost my job? Listen, because number one, Christ is with you. If Christ is with you, then everything else is going to pan out. That's a fact. We get so caught up into the things of this world and life that we think Jesus gets knocked off his throne because we lose our job. He doesn't get knocked off his throne. And maybe God is taking you to a better job. Maybe God knows more about that situation than you do, and he's setting you up for a great blessing. But we are such an emotional knee-jerk culture that if something challenges us instantly, we immediately think, it must be because I'm bad. Why do we think like that? We naturally think, well, this is happening because I've done some great evil. Not necessarily so. God is at work. And I believe right now, in the age that we're living in, that God is working overtime right now. He's not shaken by this global crisis. You know, I love to quote Noah Webster, and Noah Webster says, discontentment is the state of being uneasy in mind. He says it's an uneasiness. A modern rendering of the word discontentment means the absence of contentment, to be unsettled or restless in the mind or soul, a sense of being dissatisfied. You ever feel like that in life? A person unable to find rest, a comfortless individual. There's a lot of people like that. More than ever, I think, maybe in America at a time like this, people are feeling the sense of being dissatisfied. Maybe life didn't turn out the way that they expected. We've got people reaching a certain age. People seemingly from 40 to 50 go through a tremendous moment of evaluation. And some people call it, what is it, in men, the midlife crisis thing. You know, and they get gold chains around their neck. They were never prone to wearing gold before, but now they're wearing gold. And they were fine with a truck or with the family caravan bus or whatever, but now they got a little Yugo red sports car, something, I don't know. But they go through a crisis. Why discontentment? Why? Because we get our eyes off God being the target. We begin to look at our neighbors. You know the old saying of keeping up with the Joneses? That's a trap. And it pulls us away from focusing on Christ. Or we reach a place and we begin to evaluate, you know, I haven't measured up much in life. And you become discontented. You become dissatisfied. And young people today, it's not limited to older people, young people today are dissatisfied. And let me tell you, I'm personally very concerned about this. I know many of you are. We have bred a generation, it's our fault, not theirs. We've bred a generation of entitled people, and they don't want to work, or if they do work, they want to start out at $100,000 a year. They want to have a company car. They don't believe in working through the ranks and rolling up your sleeves. They don't know what that's like. They haven't had to have that. And we have raised them that way. Just handing them stuff is a dangerous thing. And it breeds discontentment. It's a great thing to learn dependency upon God and to pray and to work hard and to fight for things. When things get handed to us, we have no appreciation. And then when we don't have what others have, we want to take what they have. That's why the Bible says, thou shalt not covet. Or, if we don't take it, then we want everything distributed among everyone the same. And that's a very dangerous thing. So, a couple things we need to look at. Keeping this in mind as we look, we'll have four simple points tonight. Most of us, being humans, we're not living in that place that God designed us to live in. Did you know that? You say, well, we prayed about our house. No, I'm not talking about that. That you and I, as spiritual creatures, remember this, the real you is housed inside this body. This is not you. This is the vehicle. This is an earthbound biomedical or a biochemical machine that God has given me to articulate and to relate to you back and forth in this realm. When you and I die or get raptured, we are going to be giving a new body to relate and to express ourselves in a new realm, a spiritual realm. You are spirit uppermost. and your body contains the part of you that will live forever. You say, Pastor, I don't believe in God. I don't believe in what you're saying. That doesn't matter. You're going to live forever in a resurrected dead body. Read John chapter 5. Read Daniel chapter 12. The Bible says everyone will be resurrected in the end, some to everlasting life and some to an everlasting death. Notice, those that are resurrected to an everlasting death, they don't die. They just die. They're dying. They're in a state of dying forever. And you don't want anything to do with that. God doesn't want you to have anything to do with that. But you and I are not living in the place that God originally intended us to be living.

0: name, amen. And at that, Johnny just couldn't take it anymore. And he said to his father, when are we going to get these presents, Daddy? One guy speaking spiritual, the other guy speaking carnal or of this world. Let's get those presents on.
1: 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And now, let's get back to today's message. Once again, here's Pastor Jack.
0: As we get into this, mark this introductory verse down. Romans chapter 8, verse 20 says, "For the creation was subject to futility." When Adam and Eve sinned, everything that was normal was turned upside down. And the Bible says death entered into the world at that moment. Animals began to die. In fact, technically, Adam and Eve began to die. It took them 900 years to die. But they, from that moment, they began to wither. Spiritually, they died in an instant. That had to be freakish. Remember when God said, "The day that you eat of it, you shall surely die." He was talking about their spirit. That's why you have to be born again to enter the kingdom of heaven. We are born spiritually dead. And our life and our bodies decaying. The moment they tell us, physicists tell us, the moment a child is born, the child is on his path toward death. Well, that's encouraging. I find it interesting that in the medical world, in chemistry and biology, did you know that your body doesn't understand why it's dying? Did you know that doctors will tell us that the heart, there is no reason why a heart should stop beating? Did you know that? Did you know that your liver, that's why they call it the vital organs. Did you know that your liver, your kidneys, did you know that they were designed to work forever? There's no reason why they should stop. And did you know that every 7 years, your body chemistry goes through a revamp. It tries to reboot itself. Every 7 years, it goes through a restart. It tries to recover. And death technically is a mystery. You don't often think about that. God has made you. The Bible says you are fearfully and wonderfully made. But one of those things that we have to grapple with is that the whole universe, including our lives, is subject to futility, frustration, discontentment. And so point number one, jot it down if you would, regarding this, it is that the discipline of discontentment requires us that we would recognize that physical discontentment can be bad. And I want you to write that down. It can be bad. Recognize that physical discontentment can be bad. When I talk about physical, I mean the things of life that we deal with. The things that you and I see with our eyes every day. I want you to think about that. It can be bad. It's not necessarily having to be bad, but it can be bad. Number one, jot it down. Proverbs 27:20 says, "Hell and destruction are never full, so the eyes of man are never satisfied." A man's eye, you know what I mean by man, Mr. and Mrs. Man, mankind. Mankind's eyes are never satisfied. Apart from God, we're never satisfied. That's why when you read Ecclesiastes, this is Solomon, who started with God, was blessed by God, and then in his wealth began to forget God, and he went off on all kinds of experimentations of life. He had all the women he could ever have. He had all the wealth. He had all the power. And what does Scripture tell us? You look at Proverbs in some areas, and it's the end of, it's all vanity. It's ridiculous. The man that had it all. Boy, people say, if I just could have it all. If you could have it all, you'd be discontented. Because only God can satisfy your soul. You can be sitting on a yacht in paradise, weighing your proper body weight. Having the best looks. all of this stuff. And be absolutely having a storm in your soul. And not be satisfied. No, discontentment, it can be bad. Why can't it be bad? Why? Why is that? Well, again, listen. Now this part's kind of negative, and then it's going to go positive, and it's going to go negative, and then we're going to end positive. So just don't leave now. You'll be all bummed out all week. James 4, listen, this is amazing. James 4. James chapter 4 verse 1, James says,

0: causes fights and quarrels? Do you have any kids? What causes fights and quarrels among you? Do they not come from your desires that battle within you? Is that not true? You ever seen kids in the playground? And you see a kid getting a fight or something because they don't want to share their toy. Where did that come from? From inside that kid. You want something, but you don't get it. You kill and covet, but you cannot have what you want. You quarrel and fight, and you do not have, because you do not ask God. When you ask, you do not receive, because you ask with wrong motives, that you may spend what you get on your pleasures. Oh God, if I just win the lotto. If you just win the lotto, what? Any person who prays that prayer, I can already tell you what's going to happen to their life. No. Matthew 27:3 says, then Judas, boy, listen to this. Talk about discontentment. Then Judas, his betrayer, seeing that he had been condemned, was remorseful. Isn't it interesting? Your Bible doesn't say he repented. He was sorry he got caught. And brought back the 30 pieces of silver to the chief priest and the elders, saying, I have sinned by betraying innocent blood. Notice, that's a true statement, is it not? He sinned against Jesus. It is true, but he's not repentful. He's sorry he got caught. And they said, what's that to us, loser? We don't care about you, you big dope. We just used you. And you were a sucker enough to turn Jesus in. You see to it. Then he threw down the pieces of silver in the temple and departed, and he went and he hung himself, hanged himself. By the way, even today in Israel, who they don't read the New Testament, when you drive in the bus, you drive to the Kidron Valley on your left, the Temple Mount on your right, then you come to the tomb of Absalom, and then the city of David, the excavations are right there, then you turn right, and you go to the Valley of Hinnom, Gehenna, the Valley of Burning. That's where they would burn the trash. It's Valley of Hell. It's a picture of hell to the Hebrew mind. That's where it comes from. And then you come around to the field of Aceldama, or Akeldama. It's a steep cliff. It's beautiful, by the way. Nobody goes there. There's nothing built there. It's really pretty, but the Hebrews there in Israel say that's a cursed place. They don't even know, if you say, why is it cursed? Oh, it's cursed. They don't know the New Testament story. They won't read it. They'll tell you it's cursed. Now, I don't believe it's cursed. I don't believe in that stuff. But they do. And when you drive right there and you look over, there's steep cliffs and rocks. It's about a 120-foot fall. It's there where Judas hung himself from a tree, and the Gospels tell us that the tree busted after he hung himself, and he fell down and all of his guts came out. He hung himself, falling and hanging himself, and he burst open on the rocks. And the spot is right there today. Still today, 2,000 years later. It's amazing. How did that happen? Discontentment. Why do people kill themselves often? Discontentment. Oh man, if I don't get that iPad, I'm going to lose it. You have set yourself up, my friend, for destruction. We may laugh at that and think it's almost kind of cute. But listen, that is what's wrong with America today. If I don't get this, well, I tell you what, I'm just leaving. If you don't get me this, I'm going to quit or I'm going to whatever. Wow. You can just see a 40-year-old guy in his diapers throwing his rattle down in his crib. That's exactly what's going on. Discontentment. Yes, it can be bad. There's a great emptiness and frustration that comes when we pursue things. Here's the funny thing. You can spend your whole life pursuing things. God will maybe be protecting you from getting them. And then there's the dangerous situation where people pursue things and get them. And then a month later, wake up to the fact that they're empty inside. Can't admit it to anybody because then you'd look a fool. This is real stuff. In Micah chapter 6, verse 13 to 15, the Bible says, because of your sins, you will eat, but you'll not be satisfied. You will sow, but not reap. You will tread the olives, but not anoint yourself with oil. And you will make sweet wine, but not drink any of it. Isn't that the ultimate frustration if you think about it? You know, people today, now listen, I don't often bring this topic up, but it's exactly what's going on in our culture today. And seemingly, physically, it makes no sense. But people, Christians today say things like, I can't tithe. These are hard times. I can't give God anything because I got to keep my DirecTV going and my cell phones going and my... Listen, you are on the brink of absolute discontentment. Number one, if you're a Christian, giving to God, and that's why it's so amazing, giving to God is part of our Christian discipline. Not only that, listen, God doesn't need your money. Well, then see, there you go, Pastor. You and I literally need to give it away. What? Yeah. Listen, if the offering goes by on Sunday or Wednesdays and you go, oh, man, here it comes. Oh, man. You know what? Keep your money. The Bible says God loves a cheerful giver.
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16: program. 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
16: Welcome to Seculo. We have to address this right off the top, the breaking news item that there was a thwarted terrorist attack that was going to be happening during the UFC Freedom 250 event. Look, I think none of us are all that surprised that there are these kind of efforts going continually at the White House. But this one seemed to be much more specific and with a lot of specific reasons. Those details are being released right now, and the White House is continuing to brief, and there's documents coming out, and we have some of those, of what led to multiple people being arrested. Obviously, the event itself went off without a hitch. It was safe. It's secure. No issues there. But the threat was real, and the threat was multi-pronged.
18: That's right. So here's what we're seeing. This has been confirmed, that this has been thwarted by the director of the FBI, Kash Patel, that on June 10th, the FBI became aware of a potential threat to the UFC America 250 event in Washington, D.C. They have multiple individuals in custody, and that they were able to thwart and stop the planning of this attack. As the director says, it was stopped cold. More details that we're seeing, it seems like it was going to be a drone attack where explosive drones would hit buildings nearby the White House, causing panic, including people rushing out, mass evacuation of the area. Then they would be, as they went through evacuation routes, hit with sniper fire. Yeah. So this was a multi-tiered attack. There was also word that they may have been wanting to storm the White House. And when you hear the affidavit for one of these individuals of the rationale, why their motive to do this, it goes back to what we've been saying. Some of this rhetoric, on the left that has become so normalized is radicalizing people to do some very, very scary things.
16: That's right. We have a statement from Kash Patel we'll read here shortly. But I think these moments are also concerning in the fact that we are learning so much detail. There is that question of, you know, did we just open up a can of worms by giving a lot of ideas to people now? Because the thought of this attack, which would have included essentially creating attack by evacuating the event to then cause more havoc, I always get concerned when we start releasing a lot of this information. It's kind of like releasing wartime information as it's happening, because you start inspiring other ideas. Maybe, though, it's saying, hey, don't try this. We know. Phone lines are open for you. What do you think? 1-800-684-3110. The rhetoric that is coming out of both the far left, and I'd say even the alt-right at this point, is starting to creep into society so much. Look, my son is a giant UFC fan. We talked about whether we could push and get some favors to go to the event. And, you know, talking to my wife, we decided, you know, they felt like a pretty dangerous position to potentially put yourself in after what happened at the White House Correspondents' Dinner and that kind of thing, to the point where, like, Las Vegas may be a more appropriate place and maybe a safer place. This is where we are right now, sadly, in society. And I want to hear from you as these details are coming out. We're going to continue to cover it, as well as a lot of other news that is coming out of the world, including in the Middle East. So be part of the show today at 1-800-684-3110. We're halfway through the month of June here, folks. I want you to be a part of the ACLJ as well. When you do that, you're not only supporting the work of the ACLJ, you're supporting this show. We're able to stay on the air. We're able to do what we do here each and every day because people like you support. That's at ACLJ.org. Become a champion if you can right now. But I'm looking at the phones. You're all listening. You're all answering. Give me a call at 1-800-684-3110. We got two lines still open. And let me know in the comments where you're watching from. You know, this is a big, big moment here when we have this information that these big attacks have been thwarted. Really, you think about this, in a second event, you had the correspondents' dinner that it was, I mean, it just was stopped, thankfully, by security, by Secret Service, by the FBI. And then you had this event now where it was thwarted ahead of time, but the news and the details come out. Should we be knowing about this? Should these details be known to the American people? Or does it sow more fear? 1-800-684-3110. We'll be right back with more on Seculo.
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16: Everybody, we lost lost a lot of those calls. I don't know what happened there. So some phone lines are back open at 1-800-684-3110. 1-800-684-3110. Go ahead and get in line to be on the air. We got about four lines open now. Look, this is what's happening. It's the breaking news item. Everyone's talking about it right now as suspects have been charged in what they're calling a drone plot that would have caused mass chaos with explosions around the UFC event at the White House that then would have caused a mass exodus, an evacuation plan where there were multiple people set up or would have been set up to cause even more havoc, snipers, people with weapons, to take out people that they felt were justifiably going to be killed. This is the world we're living in right now. Right now, though, we know that these are American citizens. The details are coming out. So you may have seen that break video. That was when they were still speculating. So again, you don't know where the origin is of the threat. A lot of times you have radicalized people from other countries radicalizing Americans. We don't know if that's the case here, but I don't know if it's necessarily that it's the case based on the motivations of which are being told. And those motivations all stem from really conspiracy theories that are giving people with very, very unwell mental states, almost permission to cause harm.
18: Well, and here's some more facts that are coming out, or at least reports that are coming out, that all of those in custody, the report is there's five in custody, are American citizens. And there is also a report that there's no foreign nexus believed to be at play, thereby meaning
16: another new detail.
18: All of this was a homegrown plot. This is coming from Bill Malugin at Fox, very well seasoned reporter, very trustworthy. But here's what's also interesting is he was able to get a copy of the affidavit for Michael Allen Thomas. This is one of the individuals arrested that they are saying was kind of the planner of this, not someone who was going to execute the plot, but that was planning it. As they say, there were about 23 individuals communicating and planning through a signal chat. So I want you to remember, when you think back to what happened at the White House Correspondents' Dinner, that was one lone wolf deciding to do something. This is a different level because there's at least 23 people planning this. There are five people in custody, and they're all doing this around the same twisted conspiracy theory ideology. They feel like they have to go this far. And I'm going to tell you what this is, because this needs to be confronted on the right and on the left, not just one side or the other. This is a bipartisan, toxic threat within our own ideologies, conservative or liberal, I don't care.
16: Yep.
18: Thomas, this is the person who is planning the attack, said the aim of this and subsequent attacks was to create enough chaos to bring about the overthrow of the U.S. government. Okay, so an insurrectionist.
16: And these documents are coming out from where?
18: So they were gotten by Fox News through Bill Malugin. But once again, these are going to be in the public record because these are affidavits, basically, why the FBI had enough cause to make this arrest of this individual. It says, Thomas indicated, and I'm assuming this is coming from either signal chats or subsequent interviews. That's an unclear at this time. But it says Thomas indicated he believes that the U.S. government, which he wants to overthrow, is run by an elite group of individuals who sacrifice and consume infants. So right there, an anti-Semitic conspiracy theory trope that's thousands of years old. It's blood libel. It's disgusting. And it has creeped into all facets of our political discourse. So we have to call that out as it is. And they were deeply involved with Jeffrey Epstein and now protected by President Donald Trump. That is very similar to what we heard from the individual at the White House Correspondents' Dinner, but it goes one step further.
16: Yeah, I see.
18: Thomas places some of the responsibility on this corruption of the government with Jewish people and blames them and Israel for the current war with Iran.
16: So here we are.
18: This is a terror plot wanting to overthrow the U.S. government based off the lie that Israel and Jews control our government. It's disgusting.
16: It sounds sad, but I'm not shocked at all. If anything, that would just confirm my suspicion, because I've been looking at, sadly, people on both sides of the aisle, and I've seen even friends who have started spewing this kind of rhetoric. And again, it's not just that I disagree with Israel's government, which, by the way, as I've said here multiple times, so does about half the people who live in Israel. Okay, remember, They're just as polarized as we are there politically. They may have a little bit more patriotism because of the way their government is set up and because they are so much, there's so many issues there, including the countries around them. But they are no different politically than us in terms of they are a very split country. But that doesn't matter because of what I see is those kind of things. You know how many times from subsequently normal people, people who I have been friends with for years, that all of a sudden I see something like an eating children? I mean, I'm seeing those things come from rational, formerly rational people. Because you've let it creep into your mind. And when you start opening these doors, look at the chaos that comes out. I'm not here to be an apologist for everything the state of Israel does. I'm not here to be an apologist for everything Donald Trump does, Republicans, Democrats, the United States of America. We're here to tell you the truth and be honest. And if we're living in that world where we are having dozens of people who are able to create a terrorist plot against the United States government because of some what most people would think, and I would hope so, most people think are just so over the top ridiculous. But that's not where we are. And I want to take a phone call. Oh, go ahead.
18: Can we do that right before you get to this? Because I just saw a comment on YouTube from longtime listener of the broadcast that said, I don't think that a Republican would want to do a drone attack. Here is where we need to be very clear. This disgusting rhetoric is on both sides of the ideological spectrum. We talk about that horseshoe where they
16: I would actually say that this specific kind of rhetoric is more coming from the right. I would say that the left has more become anti-Semitic in positioning, in policy, and in some of their tone. And obviously, but it's honestly, it's much more directed towards Israel and Jewish support of Israel. It isn't as much, or I don't see it as much as things like the conspiracy theories of we are, you know, I mean, yes, some of the stuff when it comes to child trafficking, those kind of things, I do see that. But when you start talking about the eating of children and that stuff.
18: And when you look at what's going on in Congress right now, you look at people like Thomas Massie and his partner in crime, Ro Khanna, who's on the left, where they've been pushing for Epstein survivors, accountability, et cetera, all this stuff. What have they been saying? They've been saying things like very powerful and rich people pushed President Trump to protect the elites. They've been using this very rhetoric on both the right and the left. And what is Thomas Massie using some of his final days in Congress to do? Push more conspiracy theories about Israel. Not what you'd think a libertarian would want to do, like, hey, let's get the budget back in order. Let's focus on individual liberties and our First Amendment rights and our constitutional rights here. No, he went to the floor of the House to push USS Liberty conspiracy theories. Trying to say, now, before I go, I got to get this out in the record. All of which made no sense. There was no point to it other than just to try and drag Israel's name through the mud more. This is happening on the right. So when you say, I don't think a Republican would want to do this. No, a psychopath wanted to do this. This group of people are not well. But the rhetoric is coming from both sides, and we have to be very clear-eyed, or it's going to get much worse.
16: I'm seeing some of it in the chat right now. You know, some of our people who are average listeners who are now going, how dare we, and are using anti-Semitic phrases and things that they probably don't even know are or probably wouldn't even consider to be offensive, but are. That's just the world we're living in here. Look, we only got 2 minutes in this segment, so I'm going to hold the calls. If you do want to call in, three lines open, 1-800-684-3110. You can disagree, by the way, with what we're saying here right now. But just be respectful and kind to our phone screeners, and we'll consider putting you on the air. I don't mind that. I don't mind people of different points of view having them on the air. It's usually you call in, you start screaming, cursing, and saying conspiracy theories. That I'm not going to have here. But if you want to call in and be respectful, that's fine. But also, if you want to call in with your thoughts or question, I would love to hear from you. That's at 1-800-684-3110. But Kathy, Dan, and Ronald, stay on hold. We'll get to you coming up in the next segment or two. So don't go anywhere. I also wanted to tell you the ACLJ is really hard at work. And this team, there's a big update on one of our cases. We're going to have that coming up here in the next few segments. I want you to hear about that. Will's going to give you some updates. But none of this work happens. And look, they give me a little sheet of paper. I'll be honest. Give me a little sheet of paper always with some like highlights to read of what's going on just this week. So yesterday, the U.S. Court of Appeals for the D.C. Circuit handed down a significant victory against the anti-Israel UNs after consideration of our amicus brief. Early this morning, the ACLJ delivered an oral intervention, this is this morning, at the UN Human Rights Council to defend Israel from these accusations, the UN accusations. We exposed a taxpayer-funded campaign by NGOs to topple the elected government in Israel. We find these direct, a lot of Israel today. Wonder why. Evil thrives, look, when no one is watching, and we're here to help not only expose the truth, but we need you to help stand with us, whether it is our ACLJ team members, whether it's our ACLJ media crew, whoever it may be, our team is there to produce this incredible content and to take us in the halls of Congress, to the United Nations, to Europe, or around the world. But none of it happens, and I mean that genuinely, without most of you that give somewhere between $20 and $75. Maybe you give once, or maybe you're an ACLJ champion, that's someone who gives every month. Either way, we really appreciate it, and I want you to do it and be a part of that team today at ACLJ.org. You scan the QR code you see on the screen. We'll be back in just a moment.
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16: Are open. We're going to take some calls here at 1-800-684-3110, 1-800-684-3110. If you're ACLJ champion, by the way, you get bumped up to the front of the line. So we've got two champions that are on hold right now. Let's go ahead and go to Kathy, who is calling on line one. Kathy in Indiana, go ahead.
23: First off, I want to thank you guys so very, very much for what you guys do.
16: Well, we thank you. Thank you for being a supporter.
23: I listen to you daily.
16: Thank you so much.
23: So what frustrates me to no end is how much they are hurting this country with the anger and hatred of human life.
16: Yeah, Kathy, I think
23: I don't like this.
16: Yeah, I think that it is a overwhelming dehumanizing of not just the American people, but everyone worldwide. When you have this thought process that people should be taken out, the government should be overthrown, that events need to be thwarted and canceled, and you know there's going to be high-powered people in certain areas. And one of those protected areas, I would assume, in the world, which would be the White House and the White House lawn, you decide you're going to come up with a plot. And look, thankfully, thwarted. The FBI did their job. And look, I didn't even read Kash Patel's statement. We went over it a little bit, but he said on June 10th, FBI and our law enforcement partners became aware of a potential threat to the UFC America 250 in Washington, D.C., involving individuals outside of the national capital region. And thanks to the rapid action of this FBI, our partners in the Department of Justice in a multi-state operation, multiple individuals are now in custody and alleged planned attacks were stopped cold. Again, we've read that, but I just wanted to hear that was directly from Kash Patel, and then all the information came out. So look, they did their job. They stopped it. But the fact that this is something that is happening, I think we all have to have our eyes open. We all have to know that it's real. It's violence in terms, in general. It's not even just violence in terms of terrorist activity. We've seen a normalization of violence and violence being justified based on someone's political background or feeling. But it's also because then you took just politics and you decided to make it even more so because you have an ability to spread lies. Where those lies originate from, we may not ever know. But it is not going to be shocking when you find out that we found out that these are Americans. These are American citizens that were across the state that decided that this was their time. We saw that again happen at the White House Correspondents' Dinner. We know now if President Trump, not only President Trump, if we know that high-level government officials are going to be somewhere and it's known that they will be there, which, by the way, it's very hard for them to not be known because of the amount of security that you have to have. Obviously, it was like when President Trump went to the Knicks game, we knew that that was going to cause a lot of chaos around New York City because we know what that means when the president goes anywhere. But that didn't mean that people didn't know exactly the building he was going to be in and probably pretty close to where he'd be sitting. And we want to be living in a world where you can do that, by the way, where that can be safe and where people want to become government officials because they don't feel like they're going to have their lives absolutely destroyed. But unfortunately, that's not the case. Why do we sometimes feel like we don't have the best of the best running this country in terms of not just in an administration? I'm talking about even elected officials. You go, why is this who we put up? Why? Because those are the people that are willing sometimes to sacrifice their entire lives and their families. And look, let's just be honest. A lot of us have dealt with threats ourselves. And you have to realize the intimidation factor there is real. And we have a call about that. I want to take Dan's call online for Dan. Go ahead.
0: Hello there. This is Dan up from Michigan, and it's my 69th birthday today.
18: Happy birthday.
0: In 2016, my barn was shot where I had my Trump banner on. 2018, they killed my bull. I became a delegate and went around and tried to get young people to vote, whether they voted for Harris or for Trump.
18: Good.
0: And basically, I've had my tractors and farm equipment sabotaged. When I tell the sheriff, he said, did you see who did it? I said, well, if I seen who did it, we wouldn't have this conversation.
16: Dan, I don't want to cut you off. I feel like I don't doubt this. I don't doubt what you're saying. I've experienced it myself, and I'm a pretty nuanced, guy. I think I take some heat for being more compassionate and considerate of people from all walks and backgrounds than a lot of people would love to hear me say on this show. And still, it does not matter. Because at the end of the day, it does not matter, because when there are these things that are attached to you, even if they're not right, you're going to have unwell people. And you're going to have people who feel like they need to somehow, again, are justified in the way they can speak to you. And Dan, it doesn't surprise me that as a delegate there, that you would have this kind of pressure on you, as I'm sure a lot of the American people have realized. But I appreciate you calling, Dan. Thank you so much. We'll get to another call here. I do want to hit over into an ACLJ champion. Let's go to Warren real quick. Warren, go ahead.
1: Thanks, guys, for taking my call, and thank you so much for glad to be a champion and sending money. I hope everybody else does. But you were talking, Logan, about we don't know where the lies are coming from, and that's the point of my call. We know where they're coming from. It's not a battle of the flesh and blood. It's the enemy, the spiritual wickedness. And he wants us. The deception I'm seeing even from people I know that are Republicans say they're Christians, that they're turning against Israel. And Jesus said when we see the end times, he said, don't be deceived. And they are so deceived that they won't listen to reason.
18: Well, and once again, I agree with you 100%, Warren. You look at the way the demons come out when it comes to this topic, and I don't say that lightly. And you think about some of the most popular influencers that we've called out before, the Tuckers, the Candaces, those that push these theories and this rhetoric in the frame of I'm just asking questions for some, and others that directly say that, those that are in charge in Israel worship Baal. They are Satanists, they are demonic, and they talk about child sacrifices in the case of Candace Owens. They make these blood-libel lies public. They put it out there for millions of people to see, and they mainstream it. So I don't know what the political disposition of these individuals is. Probably a smattering of a bunch of nonsense that we're going to do this plot. But I can tell you with certainty that these lies and rhetoric that have been so normalized in conversation, the fact that people can hear this and know what you're talking about has been so mainstreamed that it's causing people that are unwell, psychotic people, to band together and do a plot. This wasn't a random one-off person saying, I think I'm going to try this. This was 23 people coordinating across states. People went there. There were planners and delegations of people that were going to go do this. That's terrifying when you think about how mainstream those lies that have been around for thousands of years, but that can get in the heads of unwell people, that they're like, yeah, maybe the president's protecting billionaires that were clients of Jeffrey Epstein's. We got to go do something. That's where they only care. The politicians like the Thomas Massey's only cared about one thing, and that is maintaining their power. And you can see that because he didn't care about that stuff when Biden was in office. Only when it became politically opportunistic for him did he start to care about that and become buddies with Ro Khanna and push this. It's disgusting, and it should be called out, because it's not putting America first, and it's not putting you first. It's putting their own political career first. Fortunately, he lost his primary. He doesn't have a political future, but I think he thinks he's going to run for president. You saw that in his concession speech.
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22: It took me 4.5 years to get out of debt. That's, you know, it took time. It wasn't just going to happen instantly, and it may take time for couples to get into a better place financially. Be patient. Put honoring the Lord first. Put loving each other well second. Put making a difference in the world third, and start to orient your finances that way. It may not change radically overnight, but eventually you'll be on a very, very good path.
24: Well, that's Matt Bell, and he joins us today on Focus on the Family with Jim Daly. We're going to be exploring some healthy habits for your marriage with regard to finances. Thanks for joining us. I'm John Fuller.
25: You know, John, money can be a really touchy subject within marriage and within families. Mm-hmm. It's probably, you know, it ranks right up there, number one, two, or three in the areas of marriage that couples really struggle with. So it's a very important topic. We come to this probably every couple of months. We try to do a program to help people with their finances. Let me rattle off some stats. Did you know about 40% of couples don't know their spouse's salary?
24: Oh.
25: Now, I probably know just about every NFL salary. You know, what is Bo Nix of the Broncos making? But, you know, that'd be an interesting question. Do you know more about the salary of sports figures and not your spouse, right? Wow. Another one, 28% of couples admit to hiding significant purchases or debt from their spouse. And I remember a story where a couple got married in their 20s. The woman had accumulated $250,000 of school debt.
24: Oof.
25: For a French literature degree.
24: Oof.
25: And wow, I mean, and had not disclosed it to her fiance and then husband. And that would be a rude awakening. Mm. There are practical biblical approaches to money. And I think the main point is simply good to be reminded of how we should manage that money.
6: Mm-hmm. Yeah, and it's great to have Matt Bell back with us. He's been here before. Our listeners really resonate with his insights. He's a personal finance writer and speaker, and he's the managing editor at Sound Mind Investing, and he and his wife, Jude, have three young adult children. Today, we're going to be talking about a brand new book that he's written called Starting Strong, Discovering the Good That Money Can Do Through Your Marriage.
25: Matt, welcome back to Focus on the Family. Good to have you.
22: Thanks so much, Jim and John. It's a pleasure to be here.
25: You know, one of the most interesting things with financial folks, you know, planners, helpers, writers on the topic, most of them come from a place of pain. You're not born necessarily. Maybe you have an aptitude to accounting, I don't know. But most of the people that I've interviewed come from a period of time where they were in the hole, mm-hmm. and they had to figure it out. I really appreciate that. I think Dave Ramsey has that testimony. What's your prodigal story?
22: Well, it very much is just that, the prodigal son. I inherited $60,000 from an uncle when I was in my mid-20s. Had no idea he planned to leave me any money. An incredible gift, incredible surprise, and I really did have good intentions with that money when I received it. I thought this is a once-in-a-lifetime opportunity to do something amazing career-wise, and I love to play golf, I love to travel. I thought, how can I turn all of that into a career? So I created a newsletter for people to take golf vacations, and while it lasted, it was amazing. I got to play Pebble Beach, I got to play these great golf courses in southern Spain. It was everything I dreamed it could be, except profitable.
25: Yeah. Oh, wow. It sounds like you're ahead of the tech curve on that. You could have had a following, an app. People would have paid you money to go play golf.
22: Well, keywords were could have.
25: Could have.
22: It didn't really work out all that
25: 20
22: well.
25: Years ahead of that one, right?
22: Yeah.
25: Yeah. Let me ask you this, Matt. If you would have invested that $60,000 in your 20s, you would have had $2 million by the time you were 65. Did you realize that?
22: Well, very painful to think about that, but you're exactly right.
25: Compounding interest is quite amazing, isn't it?
22: You sound like some of my friends.
25: No.
22: That's
25: I have talked to people that have given, you know, put $5,000 for their kids who were just born, and they've shown me the models at average rates of growth from the stock market.
22: Yeah.
25: You would expect about $1 million when that one-year-old turns 65.
22: It's amazing what it can turn into.
25: Without putting any more into it.
22: But in my case, I took the $60,000 and transformed it into $20,000 of credit card debt.
25: Wow. Okay. Now let's speak about that, the $20,000 of debt.
22: You've got to do a lot of things wrong to do that, and I was doing a lot of things wrong. But it was a huge wake-up call. It was very humbling to see that dream die, to see, you know, the guilt of squandering my uncle's hard-earned money and that sort of thing. So I moved home with my parents for 6 months, and I was really down for the first couple of months that I was out there. But God used it for great good. I mean, a friend of mine from college reached out and shared his faith with me. He had become a Christian a year after I graduated from college, and that was life-changing unto itself because it got me exploring matters of faith, and ultimately I placed my faith in Christ, which would have been plenty to come out of that experience, but I also really got interested in learning about money.
25: Yeah.
22: And I was amazed at how much the Bible says on this topic. And so I've been writing about it, speaking about it, learning about it ever more ever since then.
25: You know, Matt, it's a great insight. So this was your valley. You were 25, 24?
22: Yeah, mid-20s.
25: I mean, so you hit this valley of being in debt, $20,000. This friend of yours from college calls.
22: Yeah.
25: He's just accepted Christ the year before. He starts sharing the Lord with you, I'm assuming.
22: Right. Yeah.
25: You're not repelled by that. You're intrigued, partly because I'm sure you're in a valley.
22: Yeah, absolutely. I was humbled. I was so humbled by that experience, and so just kind of distraught and trying to figure out what is my life going to be about. I thought I knew, but clearly I didn't know. And so he was saying encouraging things like, God has a plan for your life. And that was very intriguing to me. So I began reading the Bible. I began going to church. I began learning. And I was just a sponge for all things related to matters of faith. And then I couldn't believe how much the Bible says about money. So the first church I went to has a stewardship ministry. I got involved in that and just loved that. So I loved seeing how God was using my pain, my values, as you said, my story, to start to help others. Because I'm not a guy that's always gotten the money thing right. I can relate to a person who's had trouble with money.
25: You know, I so appreciate that, though. But, you know, speaking to those who are listening or watching, I mean, that's a starting place when you're in that valley. Mm-hmm. So often that's where the Lord begins to turn your heart, right, and open your ears and eyes to what is true, the spiritual
22: Absolutely.
25: Things that are most important. you usually win those battles down in the gutter.
22: Yeah.
25: And not on the mountaintop. I mean, that comes later. Let me ask you this in terms of Scripture. Matthew 6:24 says you cannot serve both God and mammon. That's a very famous area of Scripture. How can we cultivate an attitude toward money that honors God? And let me add this, too. In a culture that, you know, for the most part, needs are taken care of in Western civilization. Not all of it. Here in America, Canada, parts of Europe. So how do we even get our hands around what the Lord would want for us and what we think is being poor or being rich?
22: Yeah, well, the Bible never says that money is a bad thing unto itself. You know, the Bible doesn't say that money is the root of all evil. Some people think it does. It says the love of money is a root of all kinds of evil. And I think that's a really important distinction. So I think as we start to see that God's intentions for us are good, that he wants good things for us, and as we start to experience some of the worldly approaches to money and see that that's either not working or could be hollow if you do achieve some financial success, and you start to see, oh, the Bible says so many things about money, so many practical things about money, but God just wants us to put him first. And that's the thing. You can't serve both God and money. God needs to come first, and then money is used according to his principles for his purposes. That's the approach that tends to work really, really well.
25: So you and Jude, your wife, you're engaged. You're looking at the registry. Everybody's done that. Our registry may have been Target. I don't remember. That's probably a true story, actually. But the you're looking at China.
22: Right.
25: That was nice.
22: Right. That was the source of our first disagreement.
25: Oh. And let me know. Yeah, tell me what happened with that and how it pointed to a little, you know, rub between the two of you.
22: Yeah, it's funny because we dated for 6 months and then we got engaged and things were going along really, really well. But then we started to register for gifts that we wanted other people to buy for us. It wasn't even our money we were spending. It was other people's money. But it was in that department store walking these aisles of plates and cups and saucers that we realized, oh, wow, we have very different views of what these things should look like. And, you know, it sounds so trivial, right? But yet it started to make me concerned. I mean, I'm very kind of minimalist. I like, you know, my parents were that way. And so I think I've adopted their views of design and art and what looks good. That's what I was drawn to. Very simple, you know, maybe plain white, you know, sturdy would be good. It's going to last a long time. But Jude grew up in a home where there was a set of dishes on display, very formal gold-rimmed dishes. And their everyday plates had a floral design. Floral really works against my instincts.
25: Taking up way too much space.
22: Yes. And so I started to think, oh, wow, we're so different in this area. I never noticed. And so I started to think, oh, what other things in my life are going to have floral designs on them, and it started to be a little bit fearful. But you know, it's a funny anecdote, but really it pointed to the need to have lots of conversations and try to come together. And I think over the years I've kind of moved toward her and she's moved toward me on design issues, so we've come together. But that was the first example of, wow, we're really on different pages on something.
25: That's great, Matt. What was your second argument? No, I'm kidding. You don't need to answer that question. Let me mention this, though, talking about arguments. According to one study from Fidelity, the resource management firm, rather large, they say as many as 25%, that's one in four couples, call money their most significant relationship challenge.
22: Yeah.
25: So that's a big number.
22: Yeah.
25: And it probably, if you look across the arc of decades of marriage, it doesn't go down typically.
22: Yeah.
25: It still rests in bubbles one, two, or three.
22: Hmm.
25: What's happening with those couples?
22: Yeah, I think initially when couples come together in marriage, what's happening there is that, you know, people don't enter marriage with a blank slate. We all bring something into our marriage. We bring stuff into our marriage. We bring how we saw our parents deal with money into our marriage that we may not even realize the degree to which it still works on us, but we bring that. That's a big factor. We bring our hopes and dreams around money that might be very different from our spouse. We bring certain early experiences we've had with money. In my case, I had a lot of debt, and that was a very traumatic experience. And we bring very different temperaments into marriage. And these things don't naturally just fit together. And so that's a source of a lot of friction and a lot of having to work things out early in marriage. But then as time goes on, I think people, it's a failure to communicate.
25: Mm-hmm.
22: I mean, as you mentioned, people don't even know what their spouse earns for a living. that's just a failure to communicate. So just more communication around money and most things would probably help.
25: Mm-hmm. Yeah, for sure.
6: Yeah, along those lines, Matt, Jim mentioned this couple that got engaged and married, and she had no disclosure about sort of where she was at with her debt. You advocate full disclosure about all of that for
22: That's
6: couples
22: right.
6: that are getting married or have recently married.
22: Yeah.
6: What's the importance of that?
22: Yeah, I advocate full financial disclosure before marriage and complete ongoing financial transparency after marriage. You don't want to be surprised when you get married at what you're actually married into with all this debt, because I really believe, you know, the vision for marriage in the Bible is oneness, it's unity. And so if one spouse was really wealthy before marriage, now once you're married, you're both very wealthy. If one spouse had a lot of debt before marriage, when you come together in marriage, now you both have a lot of debt. There's a great story that I have from my past where a couple that I know, Scott and Karen, she brought $50,000 of non-mortgage debt into their marriage. He called it a reverse dowry.
25: and he had, that is so true.
22: He had a great attitude about the whole thing, though, because she would always say early in their marriage, oh, my debt is

0: the finances.
1: Yeah, and a surprising number of people never have the conversations.
0: Yeah.
1: Well, we're trying to encourage you to have the conversations today on Focus on the Family with Jim Daly. Our guest is Matt Bell, and we're talking about a newly published book called Starting Strong, Discovering the Good That Money Can Do in Your Marriage. Get a copy from us here at the ministry when you stop by focusonthefamily.com/broadcast.
2: And Matt, what are some ways that couples can create that financial unity? What are some practical tools they can use?
0: Yeah, one of the things is simply having conversations about the past. You know, how were you raised around money? That's really big. There was one couple that I tell the story of in the book where they were on some fun outing to Wrigley Field in Chicago. What can't be fun about that? Mm-hmm. And you're just at this great ballpark. But some of them, the topic of money came up, and it closed the conversation down because he found out that she was carrying a balance on a credit card, and that to him was an absolute no-no. And so it was a troubling, difficult conversation, but it also opened up the door to more conversations where they gained a much greater sense of empathy and understanding of each other's background. He grew up in a very stable household. There was always money for vacations and groceries. She grew up single-parent household where money was always tight. She had gotten acclimated to using credit cards, but in realizing he really didn't like that, she quickly paid off her balance, and he, by the same token, gained some empathy for the difficulty with which she was raised with a single-parent household.
2: That field-level ticket at Wrigley might be $128 bucks.
0: You
2: might
0: it is
2: start
0: today.
2: There, but anyway. No, I mean, that's part of it, is that communication. You know, let me go back for a moment to that opening comment I gave of a situation, was a true situation, where this young man and woman were getting married. Mm-hmm. She had not disclosed her school loans of $250,000 for a four-year degree.
0: Wow. Mm-hmm.
2: And, you know, then they're married and that came forward. And how would you go about, as the spouse has no debt and that's never come up? And this is an off the wall question for you, but what do you say at that point? You're already married. Now she's disclosing this, and you say, okay, there's only one option. We've got to create a financial plan that pays that down.
0: Yeah.
2: But wow.
0: Yeah. And hopefully that's it, that they're both on that same page, that, hey, we're in this together now, so let's tackle this together. It may take time. It may mean dying to certain dreams, or at least the timing of certain dreams, but we're in this together, so let's get really committed to getting out from under. And the story I mentioned of the couple where she had $50,000 of non-mortgage debt, they saw the blessing of not buying a house when all their friends were buying a house. They saw the benefit of waiting, even though they sometimes... And by the way, they were giving generously throughout that time.
2: Huh.
0: And she told the story very candidly about how sometimes she felt like, boy, if we didn't give so much, we'd be able to get out of debt so much faster. But they saw God's blessing in it, because ultimately when they did get out of debt, they realized that they would have bought a house at a very difficult time or at the market high.
2: Right.
0: And today, given what happened eventually at that point, the market had declined quite a bit, they probably would have been underwater on a house that they bought then.
2: Anybody else have that gift? Buying at the high point and selling at the low point?
1: You did that?
2: I'm good at that. So, hey, Matt, what about the common question about combined accounts? And if we have combined accounts, how do I get him a birthday present? He's going to know about it.
0: Right.
2: Or, you know, something like that, keeping separate accounts, maybe the both of them work and they just decide, let's keep separate checking accounts rather than a joint checking account.
0: Yeah, I would strongly encourage joint accounts because that fosters transparency and teamwork and unity. But in terms of buying a gift, you could do something as simple as withdraw some cash from an ATM, so now there's no record that's readily apparent of where a gift was purchased, so there can be a surprise doing something as simple as that.
2: Yeah, that's good. I mean, one of the problems is when people hear the word budget, you go,
0: for sure.
2: And especially the budget meeting. Let's set one up. And, you know, it's going to take a little bit of work, a little bit of pain.
0: Yeah.
2: But how do you reverse that attitude that couples might have at the early stage of dating or marriage,
0: right,
2: for sure?
0: I think a budget is the single most powerful tool anybody can use to manage money well. And we're stewards of God's resources, the Bible teaches us. So doesn't it just make sense, you know, if we're running a business, we're running an organization, we're going to watch over the finances, we're going to have a plan, we're going to have a budget. A family, a household, is a small business. And so we're managing God's resources. We need a tool to manage that effectively. You know, a lot of people think they talk about a budget as something you go on, like a diet, or they think about it as being about less. It's about being obsessively spending as little as possible. But a budget is really, I like to tell people, about more.

0: It's about having more knowledge of what's happening with your finances so that you can be more intentional in your use of money so that you ultimately have more for the things that really matter. So people hearing that might have to take it on faith, but if they will just try a budget for about 30 days and start to get used to that habit, I think they will see so much good, so many blessings that come from it.
1: You know, your book, Starting Strong, has many gold nuggets in it. The one that caught me as a maybe the mother load is this idea that normally we start with expenses, savings, and then giving. Yeah. And you say flip that, start with giving.
0: That's right.
1: That's an amazing thought. I'd never thought of that. I mean, I did it the traditional way.
0: Yeah. It's very countercultural. You know, I tell people in a variety of workshops, if you take nothing out of this workshop today, take this. The order with which you use money will make all the difference. And with a married couple, it'll make all the difference in their finances, it'll make all the difference in their marriage. And so think about it. There's only a few things you can do with money. You can spend it, you can use it for debt payments, you can save it, you can invest it, you can give it away. And that's the order that our culture teaches us in countless ways, both overt and subtle. We're taught to spend first. We're making, you know, $80,000 a year. That means you can live here, you can drive that, you can wear this brand of clothing. When spending comes first, debt is just a given, I've found. And if any money is left over, some might be saved, invested, and given away, but typically there isn't much left over. So if we flip that, you know, the Bible says, honor the Lord with your wealth, with the first fruits, the first portion of all of thy increase, one version of the Bible says. So if we flip that equation on its head and we say, we're going to honor the Lord with the first portion by giving to his work in this world. We're going to give first. Then we're going to save a portion because the Bible says in the house of the wise are stores of choice food and oil, but a foolish person devours all that they have. Then we're going to invest a portion for the future. And then we're going to decide, we're going to see how much we can afford to spend on housing and clothing and vacations and all the rest. And along the way, we're cautious to not become enslaved to creditors, as the Bible warns. That if people will do that, it sounds so simple. It's so practical. It's so effective. It's so biblical. And yet it's so rarely practiced. But if people will do that, it will serve them so well.
2: Yeah. So is it 10%? Is it 5%? How do I determine that I'm going to start by giving first?
0: Yeah. And that's a fair question because I think people need guardrails. They need some guidance about that. And so the Old Testament teaches very clearly a tithe or a tenth part, 10% of income. That's a starting point. In the New Testament, Matthew 23:23, Jesus seems to affirm the tithe. And yet every example in the New Testament goes beyond it. You got Zacchaeus giving half. You've got the widow giving all. And that's what Jesus did with the laws is he made them, he changed them from letter of the law adherence to spirit of the law. And I just think it makes sense to use that as a helpful biblical starting point.
1: You know, so many people I talk to, couples that recount their early years, and they'll say often, those were great years, but we didn't have a bed. We didn't have a couch. We didn't have a table. That was Gene and I.
2: You didn't have a table, right?
1: We had no furniture because I had just gotten back from Japan a couple of years before. I said, we can make a futon, you know, we'll just throw blankets down until they're soft. So buy three or four blankets, that becomes your mattress. And then here we go. So, you know, that it's part of that struggle is actually part of building your memory together.
0: Yeah.
1: You know, the sweetness of all that when
0: that's
1: it was
0: right.
1: tough.
0: Yeah, absolutely. When you're starting out, that's why it's so important with all these things we're talking about to get these things right from the beginning, because life is only going to get busier, and maybe God's going to bless you more financially. And so if we establish these priorities early in our marriage, we're going to serve the Lord. As for us and our household, we will serve you, Lord. We're going to base our decisions, our marriage, and our finances on the solid rock of God's Word. We're going to, you know, use money in a way to love each other well, to strengthen our marriage, and to glorify God, and to make the difference in the world that God intended when He brought us together in marriage. Make these decisions early. And you know, you mentioned kind of the early, many people experience that sort of early difficulties and financially in their starting out years. John Rockefeller, you know, one of the wealthiest people that ever lived, he said, I never could have tithed on my first $1 million if I hadn't tithed on my first salary, which was $1.50 a week.
1: Wow.
0: And I think there's an important point. There's an important point for kids there, teaching kids about generosity, and an important point for our marriages. Let's start there and let's see how God blesses that over time. And I feel very confident that he will.
1: You know, the most common thing, Matt, right here at the end, and we'll continue if you can stick with us, we'll keep going. But the most common thing, I think, is if you only knew the mountain I face. Mm-hmm. You know, I can barely scrap by. Mm. How often is it that you look at somebody's finances in that consulting role? Mm. And it's really perspective over everything. It just means you can't do certain things. Can you pay your rent or your mortgage?
0: Yeah.
1: Can you buy groceries? Can you take care of transportation?
0: Right.
1: And then beyond that, it kind of ends up being wants, right?
0: Yeah.
1: I mean, there are probably other things. You might have medical issues. Yeah. I get all that. And everything's unique. But what's that rhythm that you normally see with young couples where, you know, the advertising world has done a number on us, and we think we need those shoes, we need that coffee, we need whatever.
0: Right.
1: And in fact, you don't.
0: Yeah. I just encourage couples to live countercultural lives and to take their cues from the Bible. It will be a countercultural life. It'll be a life that isn't what your friends are necessarily doing or what you see on social media, but it will be a good life. So base your decisions on what the Bible teaches us about money. You know, get those decisions right early on. Make those convictions something that's really clear from the beginning of your marriage. Some couples do really, really have significant financial struggles, and God's going to meet them there. There's compassion for that. We're not about legalism and legally, you know, legalistic adherence to certain teaching in the Bible. But I think if people will orient their use of money around what the Bible teaches and be convicted by and motivated by what it teaches, and to make those distinctions between needs and wants, because a lot of times wants can morph into needs very easily. But if we orient things financially and otherwise around a biblical approach, over time it will work well. It took me 4.5 years to get out of debt. That's, you know, it took time. It wasn't just going to happen instantly, and it may take time for couples to get into a better place financially. Be patient, put honoring the Lord first, put loving each other well second, put making a difference in the world third, and start to orient your finances that way. It may not change radically overnight, but eventually you'll be on a very, very good path.
1: Oh, that's a good word, Matt. And like I said, let's keep going and come back next time and continue the discussion. I think that'd be a great thing to do. It'd be a lot of help for, mm-hmm. again, young couples particularly, but good advice for everybody. So we'll continue to talk about practical budgeting ideas next time and maybe go a little deeper in the practical side. And let me turn to the listener. I encourage you to get a copy of Matt's great book, Starting Strong, Discovering the Good That Money Can Do Through Your Marriage. And we'd love to get that into your hands for a gift of any amount. If you can send just anything, we'll send it to you as our way of saying thank you for being part of the ministry. It's one of those programs. If you can't afford it because you're that strapped, this is something we need to give to you. Mm-hmm. So call us. We'll trust others. We'll give a little more to offset that. But give us a call. Don't be embarrassed. We'll get it out to you to help you in your struggles with managing money.
2: 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I'm John Fuller, inviting you back next time as we continue the conversation with Matt Bell, and once again, help you and your family thrive in Christ.
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12: This afternoon, expect mostly cloudy skies with a breeze and a chance of a thunderstorm in some areas. These thunderstorms may bring hail and strong winds. The temperature will reach a high of 75. Tonight will be partly cloudy with a low of 56. I'm meteorologist Jason Caterina on AM 1160. Hope for your life.
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13: A.W. Tozer once warned that the church had traded its high view of God for something so low, so ignoble, as to be unworthy of thinking people. That was 50 years ago, and things haven't improved. But today, on Insight for Living, Chuck Swindoll cuts through the noise of a theologically shallow culture to recover something ancient, revolutionary, and life-changing. The love of God, as Scripture actually describes it. Not a feeling, not a sentiment, a force so vast, so unconditional, so relentlessly personal that it will reframe everything you thought you knew.
14: I would like to give you 12 words that I hope you will never, ever forget. Here they are. What we think about God is the most important thing about us. Once again, what we think about God is the most important thing about us. I'll repeat that periodically through this message because I want it riveted into your brain. You'll need it in this day in which there is a lot of sloppy and silly thinking about God. Matter of fact, if we have a low and inaccurate view of God, our worship will be shallow and skewed and dissatisfying. However, if we have a high view of God, and if it is true, our worship will be meaningful and pure, satisfying and deep. I'll go further. If we shape our thinking about God from the culture around us, our life will remain complicated and even become chaotic. But if we allow Holy Scripture to shape our thinking, God will emerge in our minds as He is, real, personal, meaningful, all-powerful. What we think about God is the most important thing about us. Tragically, not many people think that much about God. In fact, there are a few who don't do much thinking at all these days. I like the way one wag put it, God is a lot like my pastor. I don't hear from him during the week, and I don't understand him on Sunday. Maybe you feel that way. Today, I want you to understand him. I want him to become, well, real to you. He is at work, whether you see him or hear him or feel him, he is there. And as Francis Schaeffer once put it, he's not silent. He is at work in what you called tragedies, surprises, and unexpected events. He's at work when you began to doubt. He was not in any way out of control. What we think about God is the most important thing about us. Truth be told, the church of the 21st century has reached an all-time low water mark theologically. We have come into shallow waters biblically. This isn't a new realization. A.W. Tozer wrote of it 50 or more years ago. The church has surrendered her once lofty concept of God and has substituted it for one so low, so ignoble, as to be utterly unworthy of thinking, worshiping men and women. With our loss of the sense of majesty has come the further loss of awe and consciousness of the divine presence. We have therefore lost our spirit of worship and our ability to withdraw inwardly to meet God in adoring silence. How true is that? Adoring silence. When you think about the love of God, it's necessary these days that we explain or define what it does not mean. God is not one who sits in his heaven nodding and saying, no matter what, anything goes, because I love you. That wouldn't be love. That wouldn't be good for us. That is not an accurate understanding, in spite of what you may have learned or been taught. We're going to discover today what it means to say that God is love. In 1 John chapter 4, we read a statement that is just three words, and you may have heard them throughout your religious life or spiritual life. 1 John 4, verse 7, verse 8, you will read, God is love. Verse 8 concludes with the three words, God is love. That means this: he personifies unconditional love. Love permeates who he is and everything he does. His love is spontaneous. It is sacrificial. It is consistent. It is self-giving. It is active. It is full of understanding, but it is not absent from his other characteristics. You see, not only does 1 John tell us that God is love, verse 8, as well as verse 16 of this fourth chapter, back in chapter 1, I want you to notice in verse 5, we read, "This is the message we have heard from him and announced to you, that God is light." There's another three words to compare or contrast with God is love. The one who is loving, consistently, unconditionally loving, is also the God of light. And you will read at the end of the verse, "In him there is no darkness at all." That means not a trace of darkness, not a touch, not a hint, not a particle of unholiness or impurity. God is holy, God is just, God is pure, God is full of splendor, God is light. We must keep these two thoughts in balance. The one who is love is also light. His love reaches out, seeks us, and desires us. His love tempers his justice and his righteousness. His love prompts his grace to us. His love must never be separated from his other characteristics. It is an attribute of our Heavenly Father, and so I would add to my statement another word. What we think about God's love is the most important thing about us. We're all members of a family. You came from a family. Perhaps you have married and come into another family as well. Perhaps you've never married, or you're not now married. The point is, we understand family. So we understand the love in a family. Let's take you who are married. Perhaps I should say those of us who are married. We who are married have relationship with another individual like no other person on this earth. We love them, we want to believe, unconditionally. And sometimes we will even say that. The fact is, our love has limits. And sometime, as we have learned in these last few years, our love has to get tough. There are boundaries you don't cross, even though you are unconditionally loved. A wife would never say to her husband as he's on his way to a sales meeting in another city, "Hey, anything goes, sweetheart, no matter what you do, I love you." Whoa! Not anything goes. She says to him, in effect, "My love for you is deep, and I believe in you, therefore I know you'll remain faithful to me." There's a limit on that love, and it's balanced by the reminder that there needs to also be faithfulness. How about a parent's love for a child? Let's go there. We're all the children of someone. We have a father, we have a mother. Your mother or father may still be with you, maybe have gone, but you have a memory of being reared in the home of your parents. Leave 1 John and go to Hebrews chapter 12, back a few books. Hebrews 12 will talk about the love of a father, and you will see love at work in a surprising way, and it will help us understand and define love. Hebrews 12, verse 6. "Those whom the Lord loves, he disciplines." Look at that. Wait a minute. "Those whom the Lord loves, he disciplines?" Absolutely. In fact, if you read further, and we will, that's how we know we are his sons, we are his daughters. "For those whom the Lord loves, he disciplines. He scourges every son whom he receives. It is for discipline that you endure. God deals with you as with sons." Now look at the question. For what son, we could even add, what daughter is there whom his father does not discipline? If you are without discipline, of which all have become partakers, then you are illegitimate children. You're not really sons. Furthermore, we had earthly fathers to discipline us, and we respected them. Shall we not much rather be subject to the Father of spirits and live? They disciplined us for a short time as seemed best to them, but he disciplines us for our good, that we may share his holiness. All discipline for the moment seems not to be joyful, but sorrowful. Yet those who have been trained by it afterwards it yields the peaceful fruit of righteousness. I believe those were some of my mother's and father's favorite verses of Scripture. I've used those verses in the early years of rearing our children. Now, I have some funny stories I could tell you about quoting verses like that. And I would sometimes say, and I learned not to say it as a result of a story I'm going to tell you. I would sometimes say to one of our children, you know, to discipline you right now hurts me more than it does you. They always gave me that, yeah, really, look. Well, one occasion, our youngest daughter, Colleen, and I were on the way up the stairs. She had disobeyed and disobeyed and disobeyed again and again. And I said, come here, young lady. We were on our way up the stairs and the tears started. No one could cry quite like Colleen. And on the way up the stairs, my father's heart began to sort of, well, yield a little. And I remember the verse of Scripture, the one whom a father loves, he disciplines. So I get to the top of the stairs and I walk in the room and I close the door and she, that's those big crocodile eyes at me and says, "Daddy, you know?" And I said, you know what, honey? You need to know this hurts me as much as it hurts you. She said, "Daddy, I've got a great idea. Don't do it and both of us will be happier." So I stopped saying things like that. The truth is, it does pain the Father. It does grieve the Lord when we walk away from Him. He's saddened over the fact that we make a foolish decision and walk in the flesh. And He's our Father. He loves us. He cares about us deeply and profoundly. But His love doesn't exist as a solitary virtue. He's also just. He's righteous. He's holy. Let me show you an example of the Father's unconditional love. Deuteronomy chapter 7. I love this verse of Scripture. Deuteronomy 7, verses 6, 7, and 8. These words were spoken by Moses to the people of Israel, to the Hebrews. They have been through the wilderness. They are right on the verge of the promised land. He is delivering his swan song in this book of Deuteronomy. The word itself means second law. So it's a reiteration of the law. And he is assuring his people of the Father's love. Look at Deuteronomy 7, 6. You are a holy people to the Lord your God. The Lord your God has chosen you to be a people for his own possession out of all the peoples who are on the face of the earth. Now the verse I love. The Lord did not set his love on you nor choose you because you were more in number than any of the peoples, for you were the fewest of all peoples, but because the Lord loved you and kept the oath which he swore to your forefathers, the Lord brought you out by a mighty hand and redeemed you from the house of slavery from the hand of Pharaoh, king of Egypt. Isn't that great? Why does the Lord love us? Because he loves you. Remember when your parent, back to parents again, remember when your parents would say, "I want you to do that." You'd say, "Why?" "Because I said so." And it never seemed to make sense. And I find it right here. "Lord, why do you love me?" "Because I said so." In fact, there's nothing about you that draws me to you. There's nothing all that impressive, and I've seen you at your worst. But because I choose to love you, that is the sovereign act of God, allowing his mercy to overrule his justice. Knowing we deserve the worst, he provides the best. And the people of Israel could remember over and over again, it's because the Lord chose to love them. On your way toward the New Testament, stop off at Jeremiah. It's one of the great prophets of the Old Testament. Just after Isaiah, you will come to Jeremiah. Chapter 31, verse 3. Jeremiah 31, verse 3. Here we are. The Lord appeared to him from afar, saying, I have loved you with an everlasting love. Therefore, I have drawn you with loving kindness. I want to linger here just long enough to remind you of a hymn that was written based on this. George Wade Robinson, back in the 19th century, was so moved when he read verse 3, I have loved you with an everlasting love, that he wrote that hymn, Loved with Everlasting Love, led by grace, that love to know. Gracious Spirit from above, thou hast taught me it is so. Oh, this full and perfect peace, oh, this transport all divine, in a love which cannot cease, I am his and he is mine. Cannot cease. We're getting close to unconditional here, aren't we? It cannot cease. Before I turn to anything further, some of you are resisting the thought because you've not known unconditional love as long as you can remember. Tragically, some of you don't remember your parents telling you they loved you. Maybe it's been a long time since someone, another adult has told you that they love you. I'll never forget while I was a part of the leadership at Dallas Seminary, one of our profs had written a major work on the book of Leviticus. I mean, it was a mother of all books on Leviticus. Let me put it that. I mean, he wrote more about Leviticus than Moses knew. And we had a chapel service and we were honoring him. And I was so moved when I saw him standing there so humble, and the publisher was there and everybody, student body was sort of applauding. And I just stood up, and then people saw me standing up and realized I meant to, and so they stood up, and then they started applauding, and I walked up to the prof, and I threw my arms around him, and I could tell by his response that was a new thing, and I whispered in his ear, and I said, Dr. So-and-so, I want you to know how much I love you and respect you for your work. He wrote me a note that afternoon I wish I would have saved. I would be reading it right now because his words are much more eloquent than mine. He said, I want you to know that never in my adult life have I ever had another man to tell me he loved me. I was shocked. Shouldn't have been, but I was. I mean, I thought someone that brilliant, that capable, that effective in the classroom, surely there were people telling him they loved him. You need to hear today, God loves you. No, don't go there. I can just feel the resistance. You'd seen me last week. I don't care about last week, okay? Doesn't affect his love. The one who knows you the best loves you the most. God loves you. I mean, he never comes to the place where he says, well, that's it. That's the last time. Going to take you a long time to get back in my good graces. Shame on you. No. Look at it again. I have loved you with an everlasting love. In your darkest times, when you are, not only feel, but you are most unlovely, you really aren't all that loving to others, he would write you a note at that moment and tell you, listen, I love you right now. I love you. This morning, he says, I love you. I know all about your past. I know all of the things you have done, should have done, didn't do. I know the regrets. I know all the dark side. I know all the secrets. I love you. I love you, and I remind you of that today. Tonight, when you turn in, God is still saying, I love you. It's not a great thought. It's an everlasting thought.

0: What we think about God is the most important thing about us. And today, Chuck Swindoll has given us something worth thinking about for the rest of our lives. God's love isn't sentimental, conditional, or fragile. It's everlasting, sovereign, and unshakable. And it's yours. 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
1: I came across a quote not long ago that I haven't been able to shake. It was from a man named John Allen, a Salvation Army saint who was near the end of his life. John made this shocking statement: "I deserve to be damned. I deserve to be in hell. But God interfered." That last part is worth repeating. God interfered. Wow, I love that more than I can say. Because that's the story of the cross. We were running hard in the wrong direction, and God stepped in. He didn't send a memo. He didn't offer a suggestion. He hung on a cross and bled and died and rose again. That's not a metaphor. That's history. And that interference has changed every life that's ever truly reckoned with it. Here's what keeps me up at night. Millions of people are still running the wrong direction, and they don't know it. They're busy. They're sincere. Some of them are sitting in church every Sunday, but they've never had a real, personal, life-altering encounter with the cross we proclaim. That's the whole reason Insight for Living exists. And here's what I want you to understand as we approach June 30th. When you send a gift to Insight for Living, God's Word doesn't just sit in a quiet studio. 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You are the one who sends it. 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The cross is going to reorient their entire life. Your gift makes that possible. Please don't wait. 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
3: 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How do you know whether someone is wise and understanding? 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Let him show his wisdom by his good life, by deeds done in the humility that comes from wisdom. But if you harbor bitter envy and selfish ambition in your hearts, do not boast about it or deny the truth. Such wisdom does not come down from heaven, but is earthly, unspiritual, of the devil. For where you have envy and selfish ambition, there you find disorder and every evil practice. But the wisdom that comes from heaven is first of all pure, then peace-loving, considerate, submissive, full of mercy and good fruit, impartial and sincere. Peacemakers who sow in peace raise a harvest of righteousness. From James 3, listen to the Bible. It's great for the soul.
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7: In God's almighty omnipotent hands, He has reached out to you and me, and He has given to us every single promise in this book, and He says they are magnificent promises. That is, every single promise is a mega dose of God's grace toward you and me. Any of you deserve any of them? Not a one. Any of you ever seen a promise of God that came up short? No. Any of you ever seen a situation, a problem, a heartache, a burden that God was not more than sufficient? And many of us have been through deep, deep, deep trials and heartaches in our lives.
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9: Would you turn to 2 Peter chapter 1, and we're in a series, How the Truth Can Set You Free. And our primary passage is in John chapter 8, verse 31, when Jesus said, "If you abide in my word or continue in my word, then are you truly my disciples, and you shall know the truth, and the truth shall make you or set you free." And you recall we mentioned the fact that there are three categories of attitudes we have to deal with in our life, one of them being insecurity, inferiority, inadequacy. And from those three things come all kinds of problems of frustration, worry, doubt, fear, and all the rest. And even though you're saved, know that you're saved, no question your mind about it. Why is it we do not enjoy living the Christian life with the confidence and assurance and success and triumph that God wants us to have? So just to refresh your memory for a moment and remind you that there are three truths in the scripture. They encompass all of these problems that you and I have about our attitudes. And that is, first of all, that we have a position in Jesus Christ, a position that does something for us. For example, a man becomes the president of the United States. He has a position. With that position comes tremendous power. When you and I were baptized by the Holy Spirit into Christ Jesus, which happened at our salvation experience, with that new position came a whole new perspective. So our position is the first truth, and that is our relationship to Christ. Secondly, who we are in Jesus Christ. That is, we were brought into this new position. He says this new position, this new relationship, also would bring to realization who we are. He says we're His saints, we're His ambassadors, and we went through a whole series of what God says about who we are in Christ Jesus. And then the third perspective is what we have in Him because of this relationship to Him. So we're talking about our position, our person, and our possessions. Now, when you think about what your position is and who you are according to what God says and what you and I possess, now, we're not talking about what we're going to have when we get to heaven. We're talking about what we have here and now according to the Word. When you and I put those three things together, our position, our possession, our personage, that is who we are on the basis of this relationship, my friend, there is no real legitimate basis for feeling insecure, inferior, and inadequate. So here we are on this particular message talking about our possessions in Christ. You recall last time we said we had several possessions. First of all, he said in Ephesians chapter 1, he says that God the Father, through the Lord Jesus Christ, has deposited in heaven to our account everything we'll ever need on the face of this earth so long as we'll live. He says, likewise, that you and I have become the joint heirs of the inheritance that God is providing for us. And thirdly, he says, not only that, but we have access to this inheritance here and now, not when we get to heaven, but here and now. In 2 Peter chapter 1, in these two verses, and these two verses are just loaded about what we are talking about as far as what we have in Him. So let's begin with verse 1 and read down through verse 4. Simon Peter, a bondservant or slave, an apostle of Jesus Christ, to those who have received a faith of the same kind as ours by the righteousness of our God and Savior Jesus Christ, grace and peace be multiplied to you in the knowledge of God and of Jesus our Lord. Now listen, seeing that His divine power has granted to us everything pertaining to life and godliness through the true knowledge of Him who called us by His own glory and excellence. For by these, by His own glory and excellence, He has granted to us His precious and magnificent promises in order that by them you may become partakers of the divine nature, having escaped the corruption that is in the world by lust. Now, that may sound like a lot of jargon for just a moment, but I want us to look at those two verses in the light of our security, of our worthiness, and of our adequacy to meet any and every circumstance of life. So the first thing he says in this passage that you and I possess, listen, that is on the basis of the cross, the baptism of the Holy Spirit of our lives into Christ Jesus, making us one in Him, and He living within us, we become the children of God. Now he says, one of our possessions as a result of that relationship is this, that you and I have every single thing we will ever need on this earth to live a godly, successful, triumphant, victorious Christian life. Now listen to what he says and the impact of this promise. Seeing that His divine power has granted to us everything pertaining to life and godliness through the true knowledge of Him who called us by His own glory and excellence. What does it take for you and me to live the Christian life in a way that God desires that we live it? And secondly, in a way that is fulfilling for His purpose for our life. Well, first of all, for me to live that life, I need the truth. He says He's granted to us every single thing we'll need. Forgiveness, yes, on a daily basis.
7: He says the power of the Holy Spirit in their life, we need that. We need faith, we need understanding, we need truth. Every single thing we need, he says, listen, seeing that by his divine power, he has granted to us everything that pertains to life and godliness, that is a living, a godly life in Christ Jesus. I want you to notice two things here. First of all, how did we get it? He says he granted it to us by his divine power. Now the word granted here, in the tense it is, in the perfect tense, passive tense, which means that in times past, God executed something. And having executed in the past, he is continuing in our life what he executed in the past so that, now watch this word. Notice what he says. He says he has granted to us. That word means more than just the fact that he gave it. The word means that a large hand of generosity. It was a large hand of generosity that gave to us everything we need, which means that God Almighty himself has given to us not just a little bit, but he says he granted to us the day we were saved. He placed within us at our disposal everything we would ever need. He says he granted to us, that is, a wide, bountiful, generous hand from God gave to us everything we would ever need in order to live successfully the Christian life. Now, it's one thing to have it. It's something else to be told that I have it. It's something else to know how to put it into action. It's something else to claim it for myself. It's something else to execute it in my daily life. But God says he has given to us every single thing we will ever need to live a godly life in Christ Jesus. If God allows or puts a places or whatever you want to say, you remember this, he has done that only after he has placed at our disposal that which we need to live victoriously the Christian life. Now, let me show you what that means. What he's saying is this, that God has given to us every single thing we need to live a godly life in him. That came through our knowledge, our saving knowledge of Jesus Christ. And he says that God appealed to us in this manner. That when you were saved, God made his appeal to you through his own glory and excellence. And here's what that means. That God makes his appeal to lost men today, not on the basis of hellfire and damnation. But he says, I'm appealing to you to give me your life. I'm appealing that you will respond to my gift of goodness and grace to you. He says, I'm appealing to you on the basis of my love and goodness and mercy and generosity. I'm appealing to you on the basis that I am God and you need to be saved. I'm appealing on the basis that you can become the person that I have equipped you to be. And so he says, I make my appeal to you on the fact that I'm willing to accept you as the sinners you are. I'm willing to accept you, redeem you, reconcile you. I'm willing to make you a brand new creation. That's God's appeal. Listen, how can you turn down, my friend, when Almighty God is saying to you, I'm willing to accept you just like you are. I'm willing to change you step by step. I'm willing to move into your life and forgive you of your sins. I'm willing to take you right where you are in your self-condemnation, in your rejection, your inadequacy, your inferiority, your sense of insecurity, your sense of worthlessness that you don't belong. Everything that is as you absolutely clouded and smothered and choking the very life out of you, God says, look, don't try to correct anything. I'll take you just the way you are. If you're willing to accept, ask me to forgive you, willing to accept me as your Savior and Lord, willing to yield your life to me, I'll turn your life around and make you a new creature. What he says in this passage is that Almighty God, when you are saved, you are equipped with everything it will ever take to live it victoriously. But you need to be informed about what you have. You need to be taught about how to get this into your life, execute it in your life on a daily practical basis. Verse 4, something else he says we have because of this relationship to him. For by these, that is his glory and excellence, his appeal, and what that appeal has brought our salvation, he has granted to us his precious and magnificent promises, in order that by them you might become partakers of the divine nature, having escaped the corruption that's in this world by lust. Now listen, he says he's granted to you, that is, out of these mighty hands of God, out of these mighty omnipotent hands of his, he says that he's reached out to you and he said, there's everything you will ever need to live the Christian life godly, successfully, triumphantly. Everything you'll ever need in these godly omnipotent, all-sufficient, ever-adequate hands of Almighty God. Now, let me ask you a question. If that's true, what in the world are you worried about? In other words, he says he's already granted. Now, watch this. For by these he has granted to us his precious promises. Now, watch this. He didn't say you're going to get his promise. He didn't say you're going to have a promise. He says that in times past, Almighty God executed something. God Almighty granted to you and me in the past every single promise that Almighty God in his omniscience could come up with. He has granted that to us. Having executed that, all of them have been available to us from the moment we've been saved. He didn't say, you're going to get a promise. He said, they're already yours. They have already been deposited to your account. Listen, for by these he has granted to us, now watch this, two words. He didn't say God's promises. He said, magnificent.

God's almighty, omnipotent hands, He has reached out to you and me, and He has given to us, we have on our account, every single promise in this book, and He says they are magnificent promises. That is, listen, it's like God's capsules, and they are mega doses of God's grace. That's what He's saying. Every single promise is a mega dose of God's grace toward you and me. Any of you deserve any of them? Not a one. Any of you ever seen a promise of God that came up short? No. Any of you ever seen a situation, a problem, a heartache, a burden that God was not more than sufficient? And many of us have been through deep, deep, deep trials and heartaches in our lives. Has God's remedy ever come up short? He says they are mega doses. They are magnificent, magnificent mega doses, mega capsules of God's grace. Listen, and they are what? They are designed and fitted and programmed just to meet your particular need at that time. And what I'm saying to you is that all of us have every single promise God's ever given. We have it. He says He's already given it to us. In the past tense, He says perfect passive. He gave it to us. He executed. We have it now. And it is God's purpose to so work in your life and my life that our life is an ongoing experience of doing what? Continuously claiming the promises of God. Claiming His health. Claiming His healing. Claiming His wisdom. Claiming His direction. How can you claim all that? Because, you see, here's the problem. Here's what God wants us to do. He wants us to look at His Word. So what does He do? He wants us to take every need we have and stack it against the Word. Did you know that God isn't sitting in heaven biting His fingernails, worried about you coming up with something He can't handle? That's not the way God is. Listen, you know, according to this passage of Scripture right here, God's just sitting on ready because, listen, He says, for by these He has granted to us, those big generous hands, has given to us His precious megadoses, magnificent promises of God. Listen, every single one of us is already in possession of. Watch this. You know one of the primary reasons that God allows us to get down in the valley sometime? I'll tell you why. If you never got in the valley, you never got into temptation, you never had any hard times, you never had any trouble, you never got sick, you wouldn't know what God would do. Friend, don't shun off all the difficulties. Some of those are the most precious, revitalizing, re-energizing times of our life when we get just one new glimpse of what God is like. Well, here's what He said. For by these He has granted to us His precious, magnificent megadoses of grace, in order that what? By them you might become partakers of the divine nature, having escaped the corruption that's in the world by lust. So He says, there's a third thing that you and I have, and the third thing we have in this passage is that you and I have victory over sin in this life. Listen, He says, now by these magnificent promises, one of those promises is my forgiveness and salvation, my forgiveness on a daily basis and all the rest that goes with that. He says that we might become partakers. That means a sharer. It's the same word in the Greek of koinonia, which is fellowship. That in fellowshipping with Him, listen, here's the key, in fellowshipping with Him, what? In fellowshipping with Him, we escape the overwhelming defeat by corruption, which is the result of lust. So He says it is in our fellowship. Now listen, when you and I are fellowshipping with Him, we're talking with Him, listening to Him, claiming His promises, in the Word, seeking to know Him, but it is in our fellowship with Him that what happens? It is in our fellowship that we find the way out when temptation comes. It is in our fellowship that we understand more of what He's like as God quietly reveals Himself. And so oftentimes, so simply, He can tell us the most precious, beautiful truths. And we're just being quiet, listening to Him, focusing on a promise. God knew that you and I, all of our life, would need not His assistance, but His very life. And you see what He's saying in this passage is this. He says, I've already given you everything you'll ever need to live a godly life. Secondly, He says, every promise in the book's mine. And I've given it to you with my great large hands of grace and love and mercy. He says, I have already given to you every single promise. Valuable, precious, magnificent promises given by God. And He says, they're yours. And as you exercise these promises, He says, you'll be able to escape.

0: escape the slimy, slick, tar-like, gluey, molasses-like carnality and fleshliness that's all over this world. He says you'll be able to live your life in the grace of God, in the power of God, in the peace of God, in the purity of God, in the prosperity of God. How? Just resting on what He's already provided. You see, that's why the believer's life is a walk. It's a walk in grace. It's a walk in spirit. It's a walk in faith. It's a walk in love. And friend, I don't know who you are or where you are, but I can tell you this. Until you discover by faith what I'm talking about, you're going to spend your life and wonder what's missing. And I can tell you what's missing. Jesus Christ and all that comes with having Him as your Savior, your Lord, your Master, and your life.
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1: 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The grace and mercy of God never fail. Here's a moment with Charles Stanley.
0: God is a God of grace and mercy and love and goodness and kindness toward us. And all of us who have been saved realize we were saved by the grace of God. That means by His unmerited, that is His undeserved love and favor toward us as a result of sending His Son, the Lord Jesus Christ, to the cross to die for our sin. We realize we didn't deserve that. That is a gift of His grace. We're quick to understand that. Sometimes we forget to realize that everything else that comes our way is also the result of God's grace and love and mercy toward us. You say, well, what about those difficult times, those times that we don't like? Well, sometimes those also are gifts of God's goodness and love and mercy and grace toward us. Now, we don't realize why He sends them. We don't particularly like it. We don't like the nature of it. We don't like the timing of it. We don't like anything about it. And then as time goes by, we look back and realize God was just loving us. He was preventing us from doing something that would have wrecked our lives. We were heading in a direction that God knew was not wise. And so even the difficult times, those times that we don't understand, are also oftentimes acts of His love and grace and mercy.
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9: This is Albert Mobler for townhall.com. A recent article in the Financial Times has received a lot of well-deserved attention. Its headline, Why Birth Rates Are Falling Everywhere All at Once. These trends have been a long time coming, but at this point, the problems are cascading. If you want evidence, just look at Japan. John Byrne Murdoch began the article this way, quote, the demographic landslide defining our era is gaining speed and terrain. In more than two-thirds of the world's 195 countries, the average number of children born to each woman has fallen below the replacement rate of 2.1 that keeps population stable without immigration. In 66 countries, the average is now closer to 1 than to 2. In some, the most common number for children born to each woman is 0, end quote. This is simply astounding. The economic analysis is not irrelevant, but the economic analysis isn't enough to explain this situation. We're looking at a moral and theological crisis. A greater degree of urgency is absolutely necessary.
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18: This afternoon, expect mostly cloudy skies with a breeze and a chance of a thunderstorm in some areas. These thunderstorms may bring hail and strong winds. The temperature will reach a high of 75. Tonight will be partly cloudy with a low of 56. I'm meteorologist Jason Caterina on AM 1160. Hope for your life.
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19: It's time once again for another look into God's infallible book, and I want to welcome you to another Daily Bible Time for Tuesday. We're moving right along this week, and we're going to continue our study in the book of Acts, and we're going to look at Acts chapter number 2 today. In fact, what I want to do this week when we began the week was to have just kind of an overview of the three pivotal points in the book of Acts. There are three pivot points, if I can call them that, that change the horizon of the book of Acts. The Acts is a transition book. Things that start out in the first part of the book, you read Peter says in Acts 2:38, repent to Israel. He says, repent and be baptized, every one of you, in the name of Jesus Christ for the remission of sins, and you shall receive the gift of the Holy Ghost. So the order is pretty clear there. First you repent, then you're baptized, then you receive the Holy, you get your sins remitted, and you have the gift of the Holy Spirit. That's pretty clear kind of an order. That's exactly what the Lord gave them as a commission. He said, go into all the world, preach this gospel of the kingdom to every creature. He that believes and is baptized shall be saved. He that believes not shall be damned. These signs shall follow them that believe in the working of the Holy Spirit. So you have that exact order, and Peter says that's pretty clear. Repent. Change your mind about crucifying the Messiah. Repent, be baptized for the remission of sins, and receive the gift of the Holy Ghost, and you can save yourself from this unworthy generation. And that's great. You see that. Peter goes and does that. Then you come to Acts chapter 10, and the Lord intervenes in Peter's life. He says, now, Peter, I want you to go over here to Cornelius. And Peter says, well, wait a minute, Lord, I've never been to any Gentiles. This is, no, I'm supposed to go to Israel. He says, I'm the Lord. I tell you who to go. You go. So Pete goes. And when he gets there, and he starts telling them, he says, I'm not sure what's going on. Let me just tell you what I know. And he begins to tell them. And as he begins to talk about the Lord Jesus Christ and how Israel crucified him, he raised him, and he's going to be Israel's Messiah, all of a sudden the Holy Spirit fell on him. And Peter looks around and says, wait a minute, what's going on? I hadn't given you the invitation yet. I hadn't told you to repent. I hadn't told you to be baptized. I said, you guys already got the Holy Spirit. You can't get the Holy Spirit unless your sins are forgiven. Obviously, their sins were forgiven. They got the Holy Spirit because they heard them speak in tongues. They knew they had the Holy Spirit. And Pete looks around and says, Can anybody think of any reason we shouldn't baptize them real quick? Do you know the first person in the Bible ever thought, the first person in the book of Acts that ever thought that water baptism wouldn't be in order was Peter? Because God changed the order. For Peter, it was repent, be baptized, get your sins remitted, get the Holy Spirit. And Cornelius, they just got the Holy Spirit. The order changed. Peter goes home confused when he has to go in Acts 11 and tell the Jerusalem saints what he did, and they're a little upset at him. He just says, who is I to withstand God? Then you go on over a little bit, and you find the ministry of the Apostle Paul, and things really get hairy over there, because when you see Paul, and the Philippian jailer asked Paul what the guys asked Peter in Acts 2:37, you know, what should I do to be saved? He didn't say anything about baptism. He didn't say anything about repentance. He didn't say anything about receiving the Holy Spirit. He said, believe in the Lord Jesus Christ, and thou shalt be saved, and thy house. You and anybody else out there can get saved. You just got to believe in the Lord Jesus Christ. Now, I don't know about you, but I read that, and I see how people get confused. There are whole denominations that go back to Acts 2:38 and teach baptismal salvation. There are whole denominations that say, no, you don't have to be baptized to get saved. All you have to do is trust Jesus, and then you ought to get baptized because you're saved. And then the other people say, all you got to do is trust the Lord Jesus Christ, and God saves you and puts you in Christ, makes you complete in Him. You don't need any kind of religious ordinance. And I can understand how people get confused about that. In fact, if you don't get confused about that, it's just because you don't read it. You just say, well, I'm just going to believe what my church teaches. I'm going to take my church's historical doctrinal statement and confession. You have churches that call themselves confessionals. That is, we're taking what somebody else said we ought to believe and confessing it. Well, that's where you are. That's where you are. But there's some of us who want to go by what the Bible says. When you get in the Bible, it begins to be kind of confusing in a book like the book of Acts, only because, listen, God's not the author of confusion. And if you study it the way God says to study it, rightly dividing the word of truth, putting the different programs in the place where God has put them, then all of a sudden it's not that confusing. When you start the book of Acts, when you look at the book of Acts, there are three pivot points. First is the outpouring of the Spirit on the day of Pentecost in the early Acts period. Then there is the stoning, the outcry against Stephen in Acts 7. And then there's the outgoing to the Gentiles through Paul's ministry. Now, the middle one of those, the outcry against Stephen, is sort of the tipping point. With the outpouring of the Spirit, God starts the prophetic program, inaugurates the offer of the kingdom to Israel, and you see it go, and it goes along quite well, thank you. But when you come to the tipping point with the outcry against Stephen, something critical happens. Sir Robert Anderson dubbed it the secret crisis in the history of Israel. And subsequent to that, you see through the fall of Israel, salvation going to the Gentiles through the ministry of the Apostle Paul. And the book of Acts turns out, rather than being a pattern for the church to follow today, it turns out to be a record of God offering to the nation Israel our opportunity to repent for crucifying her Messiah and to receive her kingdom. And then why God was right and just in setting Israel aside, suspending her kingdom program, and starting a new program called the Church, the Body of Christ, the Dispensation of Grace. And the book of Acts turns out to be a record of that transition from one to the other. So rather than constituting a pattern for us to follow in the dispensation of grace, the book of Acts really explains why the program that began there has passed away. And it validates and confirms what we learned in Paul's epistles, that the fulfillment of prophecy has been interrupted in order for God to unfold a new program that he kept secret, but now is revealed. I talk to you a lot about the difference in the Bible because it's easy. This is probably the greatest division in the Scripture and the easiest one for you to see. Peter, in Acts 2 and 3, is talking about that which is spoken by the mouth of all the holy prophets since the world began. When you come to Paul, he preaches about Jesus Christ according to the revelation of the mystery, which was kept secret since the world began. Well, the movement from the program that was made known since the world began to the program that was kept secret since the world began takes place during the time period of the book of Acts. And what you're reading in Acts is about that transition. The outpouring of the Spirit in Acts chapter 2 was a tremendously important step in God's program with the nation Israel. I want you to look at it with me. In Acts chapter 2, verse number 4, he says that they were, get the verse in front of me, Acts chapter 2, verse number 4, they were all filled with the Holy Ghost and began to speak with other tongues as the Spirit gave them utterance. Now that outpouring of the Holy Spirit and that tongue talking was a extremely important. The tongue talking was the evidence that they had the Holy Spirit. But it was the evidence that God's program with them was beginning to function as prophecy had said it would. In Israel's program in time past, the coming of the Holy Spirit was a promise to the nation Israel that held the prospect of her blessings and her kingdom blessings. It was associated with Israel's coming kingdom and with the inauguration of her new covenant. You remember what the new covenant, you know, we ask kids, young people at camp, where is the new covenant in the old covenant? Where is the New Testament in the Old Testament? Well, the answer, of course, is in Jeremiah chapter number 31. In Jeremiah chapter 31, verse 31, "Behold, the days come, saith the Lord, that I will make a new covenant with the house of Israel and with the house of Judah." Notice who he made the new covenant with. I say this to you all the time. Everybody today wants to be Israel. It's fascinating. Why would you want to be Israel? Because over 200 times the God of the Bible says he's the God of Israel. And if you want the God of the Bible, the creator of heaven and earth, to be your God, well, then you need to be like Israel. But you see, we aren't Israel. That's the problem with that. You can't be somebody that God didn't make you. Who did he make the new covenant with? He didn't make it with Gentiles. He made it with one nation in the earth, and he made it with the house of Israel. And here's what he says, verse 33. "This is the covenant that I will make with the house of Israel. After those days, saith the Lord, I will put my law in their inward parts and write it in their hearts, and I will be their God, and they shall be my people. And they shall teach no more every man his neighbor, saying, Know the Lord, for they shall all know me, from the least to the greatest." He's going to take his spirit and put it in his people. Ezekiel chapter number 36, when Ezekiel talks about that new covenant being inaugurated and functioning in Israel. Ezekiel 36, verse 24. "For I will take you from among," Israel he's talking to, "I'll take you from among the heathen," that's the Gentiles, "and gather you out of all countries, and I will bring you into your own land." He's going to restore Israel back into her land. That's her kingdom promise. "Then will I sprinkle you with clean water." That's what the water baptism was about. To do what? "And you should be clean from all the filthiness and from all your idols will I cleanse you." He's going to separate them apart as that holy separated nation. That's why in Acts 2, verse 40, when Peter's talking to Israel, he said, "Save yourself from this untoward generation." Now, you know you can't save yourself from hell. He didn't say that. He said, "Save yourself from this apostate, idolatrous, corrupt nation that the wrath of God's going to fall on in the tribulation." How do you do that? How do you separate? He said, "Repent. You crucified the Messiah. You mistook him. Change your mind about that. And then be baptized." That is, be sprinkled with clean water so you can be cleansed. It's a ceremonial cleansing. Look, if the blood of bulls and goats can't take away sin, water can't, but either. But it's a ceremony. It's an expression of their faith that separates them apart as a holy nation. Separates them from what? From the idols, from the apostasy. And then he says, "And I will, a new heart will I give you, and a new spirit will I put within you. I will put my spirit within you." That's why Acts 2, he says, you repent, you're baptized for the remission of sins, so you can cleanse away all this idolatry, and you receive the gift of the Holy Ghost. You see, in Israel's program, the coming of the Holy Spirit was the issue of her new covenant being inaugurated. And when God inaugurated that new covenant, the purpose was so that he could gather his people back unto himself and put them into their kingdom. Isaiah chapter 44. God can't, you see, to have a kingdom nation that's going to function in righteousness in the earth, he has to create them himself. And the nation of Israel is going to be born of God to do that. And he's going to be born of his Spirit. Isaiah chapter 44, for example, verse number 2, thus saith the Lord, that made thee and formed thee from the womb, talking to Israel. He says, verse 1, yet now hear, O Jacob, my servant in Israel, whom I have chosen. He's talking to the nation. He's not talking to you and me. He's talking to the nation Israel. How do I know? I can read Isaiah 44, verse 1, and he tells me who he's talking to. You can't just go into these verses and yank something out. It's talking to who he says he's talking to. Thus saith the Lord, that made thee, that formed thee from the womb, which will help thee. There would be no nation Israel had not God given Abraham and Sarah the ability to have Isaac. Fear not, O Jacob, my servant, and thou Jeshurun, whom I have chosen. That name Jeshurun is a special name of endearment that God uses for the nation Israel. It means upright, the righteous ones. For I will pour water upon him that is thirsty, and floods upon dry ground. Now listen, I will pour my Spirit upon thy seed, and my blessing upon thine offspring, and they shall spring up as among the grass, as willows by the watercourses. So when God pours his Spirit upon the seed of Israel, what happens? Well, you're going down through the rest of that chapter, and you see here comes the kingdom. So what he does is he forms this nation in the nation Israel, this little righteous nation of believers upon whom he puts his Spirit, and he creates a group of people who he can utilize to bring in that kingdom. Isaiah chapter 32, behold, a king shall reign in righteousness, and princes shall rule in judgment. And you go through the passage and you come down to verse 15, he says, until the Spirit be poured upon us from on high, and the wilderness be a fruitful field, and the fruitful field be counted for a forest. Then judgment shall dwell in the wilderness, and righteousness remain in the fruitful field, and the work of righteousness shall be peace, and the effect of righteousness quietness and assurance forever. Well, that sure isn't today, is it? No. But that's what the kingdom, Israel's kingdom hope was all about. And that's what, when they thought about the coming of the Holy Spirit, that's what they thought about. That's why in Acts 2, verse 17, verse 16, Peter explains this phenomena that the Jews at Jerusalem are seeing about the tongue talking and them hearing the message preached in all of their different languages. When you talk in tongues in the Bible, you're not going around talking on gibberish that nobody understands. There were people from all these different countries that are listed there, Jews from dwelling at Jerusalem, devout men out of every nation under heaven. In verse 6, 7, 8, 9, he lists the nations, and he says that they heard them speak in their own language. The tongue talking was, here's a guy speaks all these different languages, the Parthians, the Medes, the Elamites, and the Mesopotamians, and the Phrygians, and the Egyptians and the Libyans and so on and so forth, all those different nations. They say, how is it that we can hear these guys preaching? We hear it in our own language. We'll have translators. Peter says, this is that which is spoken by the prophet Joel. This is what Joel promised. What did he promise? It shall come to pass in the last days, saith God. I will pour out of my Spirit upon all flesh. You see, what was happening at Pentecost in the outpouring of the Spirit was the inauguration of the last days of Israel's prophetic program, the final stage in order to bring in the kingdom. This was not the first days of a new unprophesied program. This is the last days of Israel's program. And that's why when he was filled with the Spirit, they all spake with tongues as the Spirit gave him utterance. That is, they were preaching the message in the language of all these different people. Verse 6, he says, now when this was noised abroad, the multitude came together and were confounded, because every man heard them speak in his own language. Verse 8, how hear we every man in our own language wherewith we were born? So what happened is they began to speak in tongues in order to preach the word of that was being preached there in the language of all the various nations from which these Jews had come. what's happening on the day of Pentecost in the tongue talking, you want to see the reason for it, you go back to Zechariah chapter number 8. The reason wasn't to have some big hootenanny like people do today. You know, you see folks dancing around and doing all the tongue talking, and the preachers get, you know, burping it out as they go. That's nothing to do with any of this. That's what Isaiah chapter 8 calls peeping and muttering. When you get someone talking gibberish that only God can understand, they say, you know, it's an angelic language, a heavenly language, and you don't know whether you're giving cursing or blessing when you don't understand it. Isaiah chapter 8 is talking about the kind of religious experience that people are going through when they go through that. Sometime we'll have to study some of these things, but you know, some of these folks back there in heathenism, they think that idols can talk. You get carried away. 1 Corinthians 12 says, by these dumb idols. And when he said dumb there, he's not talking about stupid. He's talking about idols that can't talk. Well, why would you have to tell people that an idol can't talk? Well, you go back in the Old Testament and you find out they thought they could. And that's that phenomenon. Well, what is that? Well, Isaiah chapter 8, verse 18, he says, when they shall say unto you, seek unto the Lord, say unto them that have familiar, seek ye unto them that have familiar spirits, and unto wizards that peep and mutter, shall not a people seek unto their God for the living to the dead, to the law and to the testimony, if they speak not according to this word? It's because there's no light in them. So tongue talking was not a phenomenon that belonged just to Israel. It was a phenomenon that was used out in the occult, out in false religions, all kind of religious experiences. And Isaiah said, what you need to do is just go by the book. But if you want to understand in the Bible why they talked in tongues, here it is, Zechariah chapter 8. In Zechariah chapter 8, verse 13, it shall come to pass that when, as ye, Israel, were a curse among the heathen, O house of Judah and house of Israel, so will I save you, and you shall be a blessing. So God's going to redeem Israel and make them a blessing to the nations. In Acts chapter 3, that's exactly what Peter said was happening in the early Acts period. In Acts chapter 3, verse number 25, he said, ye are the children of the prophets and of the covenants which God made with our fathers, saying unto Abraham, in thee shall all kindreds of the earth be blessed. Unto you first God, having raised up his son Jesus, sent him to bless you in turning away every one of you from his iniquities. It had to be redeemed Israel that could be a blessing. You know, God had to bless Israel, redeem them, before they could go bless anybody else. If you're a son of Abraham, you're still a son of Adam. So he did a redeemer. And as Zechariah chapter 8 talks about, I'm going to save you, and you're going to be a blessing to the nations. Now, how's that going to happen? Well, you go down to verse 20, Zechariah chapter 8. And just for time's sake, look at verse 23. Thus saith the Lord of hosts, in those days, and that's going to be in the days when Jesus comes back, sets up his kingdom, it shall come to pass that 10 men shall take hold out of all languages of the nations, even shall take hold of the skirt of him that is a Jew, saying, we will go with you, for we have heard that God is with you. Now, if 10 men, listen, out of all languages of the nations come to a Jew and say, we want you to preach to us, what will that Jewish evangelist need to be able to do? Well, he'll need to be able to speak 10 languages out of all the nations of the earth. That's what the gift of tongues is for. You go to Isaiah chapter number 2, for example. Again, we're just looking at what the prophets promised to Israel. In Isaiah chapter 2, he tells them that in that day of the kingdom, that all nations are going to flow into Jerusalem, and that out of Jerusalem is going to flow the word of God. Many people shall come and say, come ye, let us go up to the mountain of the Lord, to the house of the God of Jacob. 10 men out of every language of the nations are going to come. And they'll say to Israel, teach us of his ways, and we will walk in his paths. For out of Zion shall go forth the law and the word of the Lord from Jerusalem. And the gift of tongues was designed to give to them the capacity to reverse the curse of the Tower of Babel. where God confused the languages of the nations and fixed it so that people could not communicate, and he separated the nations by doing that. In the kingdom, he says, I'm going to restore a pure language to you. I'm going to give you the capacity to reverse the curse of Babel and speak my word to anybody in whatever language it is. So the coming of the Holy Spirit, the outpouring of the Spirit, evidenced by the speaking in tongues, you can't see the Spirit of God. You have to have some visible manifestation. And the tongue talking was simply the inauguration and the capacity giving to the nation Israel. You'll receive power after the Holy Ghost has come to me, and you should be witnesses unto me. Their ability to be witnesses unto the uttermost parts of the earth, unto Israel, who's been scattered among all the earth, that's what the tongue talking on the day of Pentecost was about. It was an indication to Israel of the inauguration of her new covenant and the promise of her coming blessings in her kingdom. Now, I got to go. Time's almost up. Somebody says, we're glad you're going, Richard. Okay, fine. Listen, I understand that studying like this isn't sexy. It's not sensational. This is nuts and bolts Bible study, but it's what you need to have in your life if you're going to be a student, a real, sincere student of the Scripture, and you're going to understand what God's Word is all about for sure. If you're wrong about what's going on in the book of Acts, you're going to be wrong about everything. I guarantee you. You need to have this understood. And you can't understand, and you need to understand it for yourself. And I guess that's the big burden that we have here, my desire. It's why I make this program individually, instead of just have you listen to what I'm preaching in a congregation, to a congregation somewhere else, or to a Bible conference. I make this program thinking about you and the radio audience. And I do it because I want you to understand God's Word for yourself, so the Word of God can work effectually in your life because you believe it. Your faith rests on an intelligent understanding of God's Word to you. And I know this is the key element. Let me offer you a free Bible study. It's an outline of the book of Acts. It's a Bible resource. We call it an outline that works. I don't want you to have my outline of the book of Acts. I want you to have God's. And there's a passage in Paul's epistles that gives you an outline of the book of Acts that demonstrates from the divine viewpoint what the book of Acts is about. An outline that works. I'd be happy to see that you receive a free copy. You simply call me here at our toll-free number, 888-535-2300. 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You request your copy of the Bible study resource, an outline that works, and we'll see that you get a free copy. 888-535-2300 is the number to call. 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
22: C.H. Spurgeon said, prayer is the breath of faith. Prayer meetings are the lungs of the church.
23: Pastor Brett Metter, illustrating the unifying power of prayer for the people of God.
22: If a church wants to be united, I think one of the keys is a praying church. The Bible doesn't say anything about being united around the worship department or music. It doesn't unite us around great events. You know, we don't come to church to be entertained. But when you come together to pray, there's a natural result of unity.
23: The religious leaders were furious with Peter and John in Acts chapter 4 for preaching the name of Jesus, and they forbid them to do so. Despite mounting persecution, the church gathered to pray for boldness and courage to continue declaring the truth and power of the gospel, including to those who opposed them. From today's word, Pastor Brett Metter illustrates the church's call to prayer.
22: Acts chapter 4. And really, this chapter, I think, kind of breaks into maybe four sections. So the first section is verses 1 through 14, and it's really the apostles defending the name of Jesus Christ. And defending the name of Jesus is something, you know, you might say, well, do we really as Christians need to defend? But if it is true what Peter's saying, and it is, there's no other name under heaven whereby men can be saved, then that's a name that we should be proclaiming. We should be proclaiming the name, and there are those who would disparage the name of Jesus, and I think it's right for them to defend the name of Jesus. They're saying, by what name do you do this? By what authority? And we have quite a clash of emotions here. We've got a clash of the grieved religious leaders. They're grieved right here in verse 2, being grieved that they taught the people and preached through Jesus the resurrection from the dead. But the thing that's interesting about these guys, they know the truth, but they're not willing to acknowledge it, not willing to grab onto the truth. The key is to find the truth. And what does the Bible say? Jesus said, I am the way, the truth, and the life. No man comes to the Father but by me. So this is really what we're going to see is these disciples, they're going to be pointing back to Jesus. There's no other name under heaven by which men can be saved, defending the name of Jesus. And then the rest of the chapter, I'll break it down quickly here. The second section is the council, the Sanhedrin, opposing the name of Jesus. That's verses 15 through 22. Then we're going to see the church calling on the name of Jesus, verses 23 through 30. And then the fourth part of the chapter is just a report of what happens after those first three things happened. Then there's kind of a final report in verses 31 through 37. So number one point is just that apostles defending the name of Jesus Christ. And I love how we're already seeing in this the boldness of the apostles. Now, by the way, did you notice that Peter talked about Jesus? Not only did they crucify him, but he rose from the dead. Did you notice the Sanhedrin? They never denied that Jesus rose from the grave. You think they say, well, you got to stop talking about this Jesus mumbo jumbo. He never really rose from the grave. But they didn't. Nowhere do these guys admit or try to persuade that Jesus did not rise from the dead. You'd think they would have come up with something to deny that. That would be the end of Christianity if they could prove it, a body or some evidence of tampering or the Romans or something. But none of them produced that. So they never said, don't say Jesus rose from the grave because he didn't. And then here's proof. They didn't say that. They just say, don't say Jesus rose from the grave. We see that when it says in verse 16, saying, what shall we do with these men? For a notable miracle is done in them. This is what they couldn't deny. That's the bottom line. But verse 17, it says, now this is, you know, things getting heated up here. Verse 17, but that it spread no further among the people, let us straitly threaten them that they speak henceforth to no man in this name. And they called them and commanded them not to speak at all nor teach in the name of Jesus. So the debate kind of turns hostile. They start threatening, and they threaten them that they speak not in this name, the name of Jesus. And they called them and commanded them not to speak or teach at all in the name of Jesus. But, you know, verse 19, this is where it gets interesting. Verse 19, it says, but Peter and John answered and said unto them, whether it be right in the sight of God to hearken unto you more than unto God, judge ye. Like, you can judge whether it's right for us to listen to God or listen to you. For we cannot but speak the things which we have seen and heard. Don't you love this? If you're afraid to speak the name of Jesus where you are, at your office or school, if you're one of those afraid, would you mark this verse in your Bible? Verse 20, mark it well, for we cannot but speak the things which we have seen and heard. What did they see and hear? They saw Jesus, who was resurrected from the grave, and they knew that he was the Messiah. And if you know that Jesus is the Messiah, we cannot but tell people what we've seen and heard. I love what Peter says here. It's very logical. But verse 21, so when they had further threatened them, so they continued to threaten them more, they let them go, finding nothing how they might punish them because of the people, for all men glorified God for that which was done. For the man was above 40 years old on whom this miracle of healing was showed. So this is interesting. You know, they could have done anything that they wanted to, but they said the evidence is too great. We're not going to not talk about Jesus. And don't you love it? It's kind of like they had nothing they could do. What are they going to say? What are they going to do? The multitudes believe that the guy was crippled for 40 years. So this is where we learn that this guy had been crippled from the womb for 40 years. You say, Brett, that's a long time. That's a long time. And didn't Jesus walk by this guy probably when he was in Jerusalem? Probably. But there was this timing and a plan that God had for this man, and 40 years was the mark. Have you ever wondered, you know, so often, you know, we wonder, Lord, why aren't you working in my life? I've been praying. I've been believing. Where are you, Lord? Have you ever felt that way where you're wishing the Lord would intervene or step in or help your problem? And maybe you've been waiting for 40 minutes. Oh man, 40 minutes, maybe 40 days, maybe 40 years. It's funny how the Bible has a lot of those 40s, don't they? Moses waited 40 years in the wilderness before he was ready to be used by the Lord to lead the children of Israel out of Egypt. 40 years, that's a long time. But for some of us, we wait for 40 minutes and we get all upset. Lord, what's going on in my life, you know? But what I would say is take hold, trust the Lord, be patient, don't give up. You know, the Lord has a timing and he makes all things beautiful in his time. That's what you need to remember. And it might be 40 years, but the key is to wait and trust and put your hope in the Lord. I love that this guy, 40 years, that was the mark the Lord said, that's what I'm going to make this guy walk. And he went walking and leaping and praising God. And now we're reading about him and some guy in Jerusalem that was crippled. This is an amazing story that will shake the world, really, and shook them and was part of the explosion of the early church. God had a purpose for that guy. And it was going to be part of this helping Peter and John spread the gospel. Because he was healed, they couldn't say anything against Peter and John. Like, that's a big role to play in the early church. This crippled guy makes a big splash by being the guy that keeps them sort of safe. That's what's happening here. So you never know what the Lord's going to do in your affliction. Peter's the one who talks about, don't think it's strange when you face fiery trials and persecutions and troubles. This guy probably thought, it's strange. Why am I crippled for 40 years? And then all of a sudden, the Lord heals me. It was for a time just like this, this guy was going to be healed and used. So number one, we see verses 1 through 14, the apostles defending the name of Jesus Christ. Number two, the council opposing the name of Jesus Christ. And then thirdly, as we keep reading in verses 23 through 30, we see the church calling on the name of Jesus Christ. Let's pick it up in verse 23. So now, you know, Peter and John are let go free. So verse 23, and being let go, they went to their own company and reported all that the chief priests and elders had said to them. Can you picture Peter and John going back to all the church friends? Hey, you guys, you'll never believe what just happened. We were in big trouble, and man, they couldn't say anything against the guy being healed, and they let us go. They told us not to say the name of Jesus anymore. So what do you do when you're the church, and Peter and John show up and say, man, check out what just happened to us. Do you have a pizza party? Do you slap them a high five? Well, let's see what the church actually does in verse 24. And when they heard that, they lifted up their voice to God with one accord and said, Lord, this is their prayer right here. Lord, thou art God, which hath made heaven and earth and the sea and all that in them is. Now, the starting of their prayer, they're noting God's greatness. That's always a good way to start prayer. I know it's almost trite and trivial to say, like, oh, you know, the creator and sustainer of all things. Like, that's the way old Uncle Bob used to pray at dinner time, you know. But really, that's not a bad way to start, to remember who you're talking to. See, I think the early church, they sense the gravity of the moment. And they say, oh, Lord God, the creator. You know, I love how they lift up their voice, and they're doing it all with one accord. The maker of heaven and earth, the sea, and all that is in them. Verse 25, they go on, who by the mouth of thy servant David hath said, why did the heathen rage and the people imagine vain things? The kings of the earth stood up, and the rulers were gathered together against the Lord and against his Christ. Now, this is interesting. They're saying, you know, let's pray. They all say, let's get to pray. What's this whole heathen rage thing? We'll talk about that in a second. But I love how the church goes right to prayer. They sense the gravity of the moment. So what should we do? Getting in the Word is always a great response to anything, because the Word is where it's at. But I think prayer, this is what I see the church, maybe we could do better as a church, all of us, the greater church, capital C, is to be praying, but not just, you know, by yourself, but with one accord. That's what it says here. They all lifted up their voice to God with one accord. That's not a Honda. They lift with all, they're like-mindedly praying, and they're saying the same thing. And it says here that, you know, they said, instead of let's celebrate, Peter and John are free, they said, let's pray. I think they sensed that they were let free, but they probably knew the gravity is more dangerous than that. Like, there's a lot of things in the world. We as a church, rather than just going, yeah, we're good to go, we should be on our knees before God praying right now. And just like we should pray for whoever's our president, for their to do well, to follow the Lord, to repent of sin, to pray blessing upon them. That's what the Bible tells us to do. 1 Timothy chapter 2, verse 1 tells us, first of all, make supplication and prayers for those who are in authority over us. You know, C.H. Spurgeon, he said, prayer is the breath of faith. Prayer meetings are the lungs of the church. I think that's a true thing. I'm so thankful for the prayer warriors we have at Athey Creek. We have people and even groups that get together and pray just for Sunday mornings and Saturday nights, for Wednesday night Bible study. We have people that are prayer warriors. We need that. And man, it is. I think that Spurgeon was right. And he knew something about church life and church behavior. Because of prayer, they were united together. They lifted up their voice with one accord. Did you know that that's what prayer does? I think that that's how the church can be united. We do unite around the scripture. That's a part of it. But there's something about prayer. When you pray together, you know, when Philippians chapter 2, Paul says, fulfill ye my joy that you be like-minded, having the same love, being of one accord, of one mind. How does that happen? How can you get a bunch of people in the church to start thinking in the same way, have this one accord, one mind? I think prayer is one of the secrets to that, is gathering in prayer. There was a unity that happened. That's true with large groups. It's also true with small groups. Husbands and wives, do you pray together? I think that's, you know, one of the more intimate things a couple can do. You know, you say, well, Brett, there's other things that are more intimate than that. Yeah, but did you know what? There's some interesting statistics about romance and physical touch and all that. Yeah, that helps with marriage. It helps. But actually, the statistics are alarming. You know the old saying, the couple that prays together stays together? That's actually even more strongly supported than the romance part of marriage. Did you know that? In fact, the study that was done, there was a Gallup study found that divorce rate for couples who regularly pray together is 1 in 1,152, you know, so it's less than 1%. There's a shocking statistic. The couples that pray together are way less likely to end in divorce. Most divorces are, they're somewhere around 50%, 50-50 chances you'll make it. But if you happen to be a couple that prays together, guess what? You're going to be more successful.

It's when you pray, you're like, oh yeah, this is dumb. I can't believe I'm arguing about something so dumb. Something about prayer kind of exposes your stupidity. I hope you're careful on that one, prayerful on that one. So all that to say, you know, I think prayer group, we need more prayer time. My favorite times are when our leadership gets together and pray. We get away for prayer retreats. We also, prayer night for the elders, we get together right after Wednesday night and we're going to pray. There's a lot to pray about. But man, we need more and more of that. So if a church wants to be united, I think one of the keys is a praying church. The Bible doesn't say anything about being united around the worship department or music. It doesn't unite us around great events and harvest festivals and concerts. We don't come to church to be entertained. But when you come together to pray, there's a natural result of unity. So what are they saying? Well, this verse 25 gets kind of strange. It says, who by the mouth of thy servant David hath said, why did the heathen rage? Now, this is a signal. What are they doing? They're praying the Bible. If you don't know what to pray, pray the Bible. That's always a good way to go. Have you ever thought, well, what am I going to say in a prayer time? If you're praying scripture, you're always on good, solid ground. And that's what they do. I love the model here for us. So just pray scripture. And it's a scripture that they were familiar with. By the way, when you pray and you don't know what to say, sometimes you can say stupid things. And if you're worried about that, then just get back to praying scripture. What does the Bible tell? Jesus taught us to pray. Most of you have it by memory. Our Father who art in heaven. Like you can start right there. That's praying scripture right there. The Lord's Prayer. Hallowed be thy name. You know, like if we start praying exactly the way Jesus taught us to pray, that's a really good beginning. But even just praying scripture, these guys seem to pull out arbitrarily a psalm from David. What psalm are they talking about? Well, Psalm chapter 2. And before we kind of break this down, you know, here in verse 25, verse 25 and 26, you'll notice your margin reference probably refers you to Psalm chapter 2, verses 1 and 2. You say, well, it's not an exact quote, but it is pretty close. Let me show you. Would you flip over, keep your finger here, and go with me to Psalm chapter 2. While you're turning there, should the quoting of the Old Testament be verbatim? Like, are you in bad standing if you sort of paraphrase? I think you're in good standing, and I'll tell you why. Because hopefully you're not twisting it. Like, as long as you're not messing up the scripture and twisting it, be careful of that, of course. But Jesus sometimes used the Greek Septuagint when he quoted from the Old Testament. That's kind of an interesting thing, because the Greek Septuagint doesn't always perfectly align with the Hebrew Old Testament. But Jesus was quoting from the Septuagint. So I love that. When Jesus does that, he sort of gives you and me a little bit of license when it comes to the idea of translation and stuff like that. And there are little differences, but as long as you're not twisting scripture, don't feel hugely pressured. And that's this case here. The church is praying something that's not going to be word for word, but it's pretty close. Let's take a look. Psalm chapter 2, verse 1. Why do the heathen rage and the people imagine a vain thing? The kings of the earth set themselves and the rulers take counsel together against the Lord and against his anointed, saying, now pause, those are the two verses particularly that they quote. And what is this whole thing about the heathen raging? Well, in this story, this is speaking about the heathen, the Gentile nations that are against the Lord. This is the psalmist sort of marveling about these different groups or peoples. And the first group is the Gentiles. He says, you know, why do the heathen rage? And they go against his anointed. Now, in verse 2, they say his anointed is Christ. That's the way the early church interpreted that. They see Jesus Christ. This is a psalm of Jesus. And they use the name of Jesus instead of just the anointed like here in the psalm. So this is the liberty they're taking to interpret that Psalm 2 is speaking about Jesus. Are you guys with me on that? That's important. So who's his anointed? Jesus. But then there's groups. Verses 1 through 3 speak of the Gentile nations, the heathen that are raging. Look at verse 3. Let us break their bands asunder and cast away their cords from us. In verse 4, he that sitteth in heaven shall laugh. The Lord shall have them in derision. The NIV says scoffs there. Then shall he speak unto them in his wrath and vex them in his sore displeasure. So this is where the psalmist is saying for the Gentiles that reject Jesus, the anointed, there's going to be judgment and wrath. When is that going to happen? Second coming of Christ. Now the next one that's talked about is Jesus himself, verses 7 through 9. Let's keep reading. It says there in verse 7, I will declare the decree of the Lord hath said unto me, thou art my son.

0: And this day have I begotten thee. Ask of me, and I shall give thee the heathen for thine inheritance, and for the uttermost parts of the earth for thy possession. Thou shalt break them with a rod of iron, thou shalt dash them in pieces like a potter's vessel. What will it look like when Jesus returns? Some of the Gentiles will be an inheritance. That's the church. But the ones that reject Christ will be beaten with the rod of iron. So speaking of Christ and his second coming is all right there. Then in verse 10, we see the Holy Spirit. It says, be wise now, therefore, O ye kings, be instructed, ye judges of the earth, serve the Lord with fear and rejoice with trembling. Kiss the Son, lest he be angry and ye perish from the way and his wrath be kindled but a little. Blessed are all they that put their trust in him. Boy, this is a good scripture for leaders of nations. Serve the Lord with fear and rejoice with trembling. Boy, that's what we need to be praying for our president, that he would serve the Lord with the fear of the Lord, a healthy fear of the Lord, and rejoice with trembling. It says, kiss the Son, lest he be angry, and you perish from the way. So believe in Jesus. Trust in Jesus. Now, you say, okay, Brett, this is a heavy scripture from the psalmist. Why do the heathen rage? And the Lord is going to cut them down, and it's going to be brutal. Like, what does this have to do with the guys in the church? Well, they're remembering what their holy scriptures say about Christ and his second coming. And so this is where we have to kind of realize that this is the context. They're recognizing the leadership in Jerusalem is rejecting the leadership of Christ and rejecting God the Father and the Son and the Holy Spirit. So here we see back to the book of Acts. I love this context of that whole chapter. I wanted you to kind of see a bit of that because it really does fit the predicament the disciples are in with the heathen, even though they're the religious leaders. It says that they had to basically apply this. Why do the heathen rage? Well, right now, we kind of have this leadership today. As much as I hope Trump is a Christian, I don't know. I don't know the guy personally. I know he talks like he is sometimes. But, you know, who am I to judge that? God knows. But I do pray that he's a Christian. And I do pray that he'll have the fear of the Lord that's talked about here. And that's really what these guys are praying. Lord, why do the heathen rage? They're trying to pray for these guys that are about ready to martyr them or condemn them. So I think that's what you and I should be doing, is be like this church, praying for the leaders, for their repentance, for their following of the Lord. That's kind of what's going on here. It's a good model for us.
1: 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All right, Pastor Brett is with me now. Brett, I know your church, Athey Creek, in the Portland, Oregon area, has seen tremendous growth over the years. Why is it so important to expand via this Today's Word radio program to a lot more places around the United States?
0: Well, Kurt, as grateful as we are for what the Lord's done at Athey Creek here in the Portland area, you know, we've never really wanted to keep it just local if God was opening a bigger door. And we really sense that that's what the Lord has done recently. And one of the things that's marked our church from the beginning is just simple, consistent, verse-by-verse teaching through the Bible. And we really know that people are hungry for that. 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
8: In hindsight, I'm not sure if Dad cared about the mustard or he just wanted to keep us busy.
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8: Smart.
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13: This afternoon, expect mostly cloudy skies with a breeze and a chance of a thunderstorm in some areas. These thunderstorms may bring hail and strong winds. The temperature will reach a high of 75. Tonight will be partly cloudy with a low of 56. I'm meteorologist Jason Caterina on AM 1160. Hope for your life.
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17: 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Thank you again for listening to In Grace. And today we are in a series, How to Be an Epic Dad, as coming up this Sunday is Father's Day. And so we're celebrating parenting and fathering and how to do that, how to be epic. We have 12 different points that we're covering. Yesterday we talked about to be godly, to be a good husband, to be real. And then today we're going to talk about being consistent, diligent, be fun, get outside, love your kids, lovingly discipline them, encourage them, don't provoke them, and be a son of God. And this is how you can be an epic dad. And maybe you know someone that is a father right now and you want to be an encouragement to them. We have a poster. This is free. We'd love to send it to you. 101 ways to praise a child. Put this on your refrigerator. Put this somewhere that you see a lot and it will remind you, or give it to that person that is fathering and it will remind them to praise the children. And I think sometimes when we discipline them as we should, we forget to encourage them. My dad used to say, let's encourage about 80% more than we have to chasten them. And so this will help you do that. It's absolutely free from us here at In Grace. And we also have a great parenting audio series called Raising Great Kids. 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And we'll also send you the poster as well. So contact us right now to get these resources. 1-800-78-GRACE, 1-800-78-GRACE, or go to our website, ingraceradio.com. Do you know your kids have incredible hearing?
19: What you think your kids don't hear, they hear. They can't hear you when you're calling them to clean their room, but they will hear anything else you say in the house, or they will see everything. They're incredible at that. Their radar. They pick up on stuff. So instead of trying to hide and say, you know, you act like, you know, you got it all together and you're fine. No, don't do that. Just admit it. When you blow it, talk to them. Be real around them. If you're here on Sunday and you're acting all spiritual and on Monday you're cursing them and, you know, abusing them verbally or whatever, it's not going to work. You have to be consistent across the board. And that's the next thing, is being consistent. It's easy to be tired. It's easy to be frustrated. Don't quit. Keep going. Do it. Do what you know to do is right. Keep doing the right thing. Proverbs 22:6 says, train up a child. That word train is a word that implies consistency, right? You don't just train them today. Okay, Pastor Scudder taught me how to be an epic dad. I'm going to go home and I'm going to do a couple things and then we're done. No, this is every day. It's consistency. It's diligence. Train up your child in the way they should go. When he is old, he will not depart of it. That is an amazing promise. You instill these principles from God into their life every day. And it's so important that we do that. Why? Because then they have a chance to be godly. If we don't, the opposite will happen. So be diligent. Train your kids all the time. And that's what I would try to do. I would look for every opportunity to teach my kids something. You know, I wasn't boring about it. I tried to, as we go through life, you know, talk about that, or you saw something on TV. By the way, really be careful about media, television, video games. There's so much horrible stuff. Be super protective, like a greenhouse. You're not going to just put that little sapling out in the middle of a hurricane. You're going to protect it. You're going to make sure nothing can harm it. You're going to make sure that the animals aren't eating it, right? You're going to make sure that a frost isn't going to get to it. We need to protect our young children from the onslaught, the horrible stuff that's out there. Protect them. But be diligent. Do it anywhere you go, whatever you do. So let's say they did see something on TV, a commercial, and you're like, oh, I can't believe that they just said that. Well, maybe it's a teaching moment. Maybe you can talk to your kids right then and there and say, okay, this is what God says about what they just said. Don't let it pass. Every opportunity you have, anywhere you are, in Deuteronomy 6:7, it talks about this consistency and diligence. Teach them diligently unto thy children the things of God. And this is how diligent it is, okay? And see if the writer of Deuteronomy skips anything in life. Talk of them when thou sittest in thine house, when thou walkest by the way, when thou liest down, and when thou risest up. So you got it all covered, don't you? Whether you're sitting in your house, whether you're walking outside your house, whether you're going to bed or getting up, all the time you're teaching, teaching, teaching, teaching, training, training, training, diligence, diligence. The next thing is be fun. Man, our kids, you know, a lot of parents think if I don't take them to Disney World, I'm a bad dad. Well, if you can afford Disney World, you're pretty wealthy. I'm just kidding. It is crazy expensive to do some of those things, but let me just tell you this. You don't have to do that. The kids, they'll like it, of course. Who doesn't? I don't. But who else doesn't like Disney World? But that's not going to be the highlight of their life. That's not a make it or break it thing. If you can't afford it, you know what they're going to remember is when you get on the floor and you're goofy with them. You run around, you wrestle, you laugh. And that's free. You know, laughing is free. Just being funny. Cut up a little bit. They might be shocked. Like, whoa, what happened to Dad? He's fun. Look for things that you can do that don't cost a lot. Here's one thing. Go outside. This drives me crazy, is people are always inside these days. You say, I don't like outside. Well, you know what's outside? Creation. You know, inside, how much do we look around right now and see creation? This is fake wood. It's vinyl. It's not even real wood. You don't see creation. I mean, look around. You don't see creation. Get outside. Look at a tree. Look at a bird. I mean, get your kids outside. Limit the screen time. Man, the screens are just sucking our time. And I'm not saying they're all bad. I'm just saying do that a little bit, but get outside. Why? Because then you can walk around and say, like Job said in Job 12:7, ask now the beast and they shall teach thee. Did you know that? Animals can teach you. The fowls of the air, they shall tell thee, or speak to the earth. The earth itself can teach you. Fishes of the sea shall declare unto thee, what? That the hand of the Lord hath wrought this. Man, I do that all the time with Willow. If we're outside and we see a little fuzzy caterpillar, look at that. And she's so excited about it. She won't get too close. And she's looking at it. Willow, who made that? God did. God made it. And I do that all the time. I did that with my kids. Why? Because you're doing it walking by the way, when you get up, when you sit down, when you go to bed, you're always telling them about God. Prayer time, when you put them to bed, put them to bed. You know what I used to do with my kids? This was driving my wife totally crazy. You say, why'd you do it? Because it was just great fun. I get home sometimes a little bit later. She'd kind of already have them all calmed down and they're in their pajamas. They've had dinner. Everything's pretty much ready for bed. Now I get them home and I kind of undo all of that hard work that she did. And we'd run around and I'd grab them and I'd say, I got my bag of potatoes, and we had this little ritual and routine, and they're just going crazy, wild. And then I said, okay, honey, here you go. Put them to bed. Oh my goodness. But you know what? They love that. Why? Because you're spending time with them. You're loving your kids and they crave that. You know what your kids want more than anything? What do you really wish that you had more of with your dad? Time, fun, enjoyment, laughing. Love your kids. How do I know that kids crave attention? Because when they're little, they will annoy you with this. Watch, watch, watch me, daddy, watch, look it, watch. You know what you got to do? You better look at them, and you better not take your eyes off them, because they're watching to make sure you're watching. And isn't that wonderful? Watch, daddy, watch. And by the way, if you're going out to watch them play a game or volleyball or baseball or whatever, you know what they're watching? They might not be watching the pitch or the serve. They're watching you to make sure you're watching them. It's so easy because we got so many things going on, and if we hear a little ding or a little vibration or something, like, well, I have to check that. Why? Because if I don't, then the world will just explode. No. You know what you kind of need to do with this, especially like at dinner time, sit down and eat a meal with your kids? Put it away. Why? Because then you can show them attention and you can communicate. There's so much that you can do at dinner. But sometimes we're so focused on these other things that aren't important. Love your kids. Watch them. They crave that attention.
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19: Proverbs 3:12, whom the Lord loveth, he correcteth. This is how God handles us. God's just not going to let you run rampant, do whatever you want to do. Why? Because you're harming yourself, you're harming other people. So that's not the best thing for us. The best thing for us is to learn a little bit of pain now is going to help us avoid a lot of pain later. Little Willow wanted to go on the swings, and it was time to go, and she didn't want to go. So she just started running the opposite direction of where we needed to go. And we had to chase her, and we had to pick her up and bring her back. And she's like, oh, wasn't that funny? It's like, no, that wasn't funny. When we call you, you come. We're going to have to tell your dad about this. And all her eyes got all big. Why? Because if you just let her do that and you say, stop, I want you to come back right now, you're not being Gestapo. What you're actually doing is saving her life, because you're going to be in a parking lot and she's going to run in front of a car. And as she's doing that, you tell her to stop. She's not going to stop. She's going to get killed. So if you really love her, you're not just going to let her do that. Y'all see what I'm saying? That's what God does with us. Whom he loves, he corrects, even as a father in whom the son he delights. We know God disciplines us for our own good. In Hebrews 12:10, it talks about the fact that it's for our own profit, that we can be partakers in holiness. That's why he does this for us, and that's why we need to do it with our children. In Proverbs 29:15, it talks about how we get wisdom, and that's through the rod and reproof. Children who grow up in homes without discipline, they often feel unloved. And that sounds opposite of what you would expect. But again, this is God's instruction manual. This works. This works. So don't follow the modern wisdom of psychiatry and humanism. Follow what the Bible says. Love, love, love, love. And if you're going to have love and discipline, I'd say make sure you have at least two-thirds love, or maybe more. If you're going to discipline your kids, you've got to make sure they know for sure that you love them, and that's why you're doing it. Encourage your kids. Find sincere ways to praise them. Look for ways to be an encouragement. Don't be telling them things that aren't true. And try not to compliment them on things that they can't control. But look for areas that they've done well at, they've worked hard at, they were studious, they did a good job. And encourage, encourage, encourage, encourage, encourage. One man was not encouraged as a young man. His name was David Simmons. He played cornerback for the Dallas Cowboys. His father was a military man, very demanding, very harsh, never said a kind word. David, as a little boy, his dad gave him a bicycle. It was unassembled. His dad gave him the bicycle and said, I want you to put it together. Well, David struggled to the point of tears, and he couldn't do it. And his father says, I knew you couldn't do it. And then his dad put the bicycle together. This continued through his whole life. David played football in high school. His father was unrelenting in criticism. In the backyard of his house, every time a game was over, he'd bring his kid in the backyard and he would show the kid every error he had made. David said, most boys get butterflies in their stomach before the game. He said, I got butterflies in my stomach after the game because I knew my dad was going to criticize me for everything I did wrong. By the time he entered college, David hated his dad. He chose to play football at Georgia Tech. Why? Because that was the farthest school that gave him a scholarship. After college, he was drafted second round by the St. Louis Cardinals. Now, that goes back a few years, doesn't it? You're saying the St. Louis Cardinals was football? Yeah, it was actually. Joe Namath was the number one pick that year. He later played with the Jets, but number two in the NFL draft pick's pretty good, right? He calls his dad all excited. You know what his dad said? How does it feel to be second? Can you believe that? Despite how he felt and the hate he felt toward his dad, in college, he started to learn about God. And David was a man that wanted to know more and more about the father that God was to him. And he decided to start building a bridge to his dad. He wanted to find a way to get God's love into his dad's life. And so he made a concerted effort to sit down with dad and brush aside those hateful feelings. And you know what he found out about his dad that he didn't know growing up? He found out that his dad had a really harsh dad. His dad, his grandfather, was a tough lumberjack that had a quick temper. His dad had one time destroyed a pickup truck with a sledgehammer. His own pickup truck. Because it wouldn't start. You feel like doing that sometimes, don't you? But he actually did that. And you know what? He beat his boy too. So David started to realize that his dad had a horrible dad. And this new awareness really affected Dave dramatically. He said, knowing about my father's upbringing not only made me more sympathetic for him, but it helped me see that under the circumstances, he might have done much worse. By the time he died, David said, I can honestly say that we were friends. Isn't that a wonderful story of how it can be? How we do need to forgive. We do need to help each other. We need to understand each other. But it also can help us to not provoke our children to wrath. We'll go back to Ephesians 4:6 as we close. Provoke not your children to wrath. How can we do that? Just like David's dad did. Give him a bicycle when he's too young to put it together and call him a failure when he can't put it together. We're going to talk more about that next time. But man, encourage. I'm not saying do everything for them, but you know what he could have done with that bicycle? He could have said, David, I want you to learn how to assemble a bicycle. I want you to learn how to follow directions. I want you to learn some mechanics. And you know what we're going to do? We're going to do this together. And then you kind of let little David do a little bit, and then you see him doing it wrong, and you say, you know what? You're trying really hard, and I like that. You're encouraging him. This is the way you do it. And then you work together. You know what that would have done for David? It would have changed his life as a little kid. Don't provoke your children to wrath. We have a natural tendency toward negativity, and we cannot let that happen in our lives. The first thing before you can be an epic dad is you need to be a son of God. How can you become a son of God? Romans 8:15 tells us, for ye have received not the spirit of bondage, again to fear, but you have received the spirit of adoption, whereby we cry, Abba, Father. Do you know that's an endearing term, daddy? You can call the great God that created everything daddy, even if you didn't have a good dad. Maybe you didn't have a dad at all. You can call God daddy. Yes, Abba, Father. Why? Because you've been adopted. How can you be adopted into God's family? Well, we're first of all separated from God. We're alienated from God. We're all sinners. We've all fallen short of the glory of God. None of us deserve heaven. None of us deserve to be adopted into God's family. Everyone's in the same boat. Some of you are better than others. We're all sinners. I'm a sinner. For God so loved the world, he gave his only begotten son. Because we're sinners, God had to showcase his love. And if you ever doubt that God loves you, this proves it. God so loved the world, that's you, that he gave his only begotten son, that's Jesus, that whosoever believeth in him, that's to trust in him, which is to receive a gift of eternal life. If you believe in him, you will not perish, that's hell, but have everlasting life, that's heaven. So how can we be adopted is when we believe in him. Who is him? Jesus. What did he do? He was the son of God. He lived a perfect life. He was not born of a father, so he didn't have the sin nature. He never sinned, yet he died on a cross. His blood poured out for my sins and yours. And if you'll receive him by believing, you'll have eternal life and you'll be adopted into God's family. And you say, I don't have a good dad. Doesn't matter. You can say, Abba, Father. For by grace are ye saved through faith. It's not of ourselves. It's a gift of God. What is a gift? Eternal life is offered to you freely. Why? Because Jesus paid for your sins on a cross. He was put in the ground. 3 days he rose again. He's alive today. He conquered death so that we can conquer death. He conquered death so that we can be children of God. The Bible says we're children of the devil. But you can be a child of God and be in God's family. And then once you're born into God's family, you cannot become unborn. My kids sometimes disappointed me, but you know what they always were? My kids. Even if I said, you're no longer my child, you know what they always are? My child. Once you're born again, you're born into God's family, you cannot become unborn. Isn't that great? We might disappoint him, and if he loves us, he's going to chasten us, but he'll never kick us out of his family. So whoever believes in him receives this gift of God, realizing it's not of works, realizing it's nothing we do. We just put our faith in him. I hope that you know Jesus Christ is your personal savior, and you can say, Abba, Father. All of you have sinned. I have sinned. We've all sinned. Jesus didn't. He took our sin. He paid it on the cross of Calvary. That sin is buried in the deepest sea, and anyone who receives him in faith, it's not by my religion, it's not by my works. Whoever believes in him has everlasting life. You're a son of God. You're a child of God. and he can never lose you or forsake you. Gospel is such a great, great message of hope. But really, before you can be a great dad, you need to be a son of God and you need to be a child of God, which is so simple. Just believe in him, trust in him. You say, how do I do that? Well, I explained it already, but here it is again. Recognize that you as a sinner need a savior and put your faith, your trust in Jesus as your savior. You say, well, it's way too simple. I have to do something. I have to say something. No. You just have to believe. You have to trust Jesus. He died for your sins. He's the Son of God. He rose again. He's alive. He wants to save you. And all you have to do is accept that gift. And then we can all learn how to be the dad, the brother, the father, the husband that God wants us to be. And we have some great resources, which I will share with you in a second. 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
5: It took me 4.5 years to get out of debt. 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It wasn't just going to happen instantly, and it may take time for couples to get into a better place financially. 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Put honoring the Lord first. Put loving each other well second. Put making a difference in the world third, and start to orient your finances that way. It may not change radically overnight, but eventually you'll be on a very, very good path.
24: Well, that's Matt Bell, and he joins us today on Focus on the Family with Jim Daly. We're going to be exploring some healthy habits for your marriage with regard to finances. Thanks for joining us. I'm John Fuller.
25: You know, John, money can be a really touchy subject within marriage and within families. Mm-hmm. It's probably, you know, it ranks right up there, number one, two, or three in the areas of marriage that couples really struggle with. So it's a very important topic. We come to this probably every couple of months. We try to do a program to help people with their finances. Let me rattle off some stats. Did you know about 40% of couples don't know their spouse's salary?
24: Oh.
25: Now, I probably know just about every NFL salary. You know, what is Bo Nix of the Broncos making? But, you know, that'd be an interesting question. Do you know more about the salary of sports figures and not your spouse, right? Wow. Another one, 28% of couples admit to hiding significant purchases or debt from their spouse. And I remember a story where a couple got married in their 20s. The woman had accumulated $250,000 of school debt.
24: Oof.
25: For a French literature degree.
24: Oof.
25: And wow, I mean, and had not disclosed it to her fiance and then husband. And that would be a rude awakening. Mm. There are practical biblical approaches to money. And I think the main point is simply good to be reminded of how we should manage that money.
24: Mm-hmm. Yeah, and it's great to have Matt Bell back with us. He's been here before. Our listeners really resonate with his insights. He's a personal finance writer and speaker, and he's the managing editor at Sound Mind Investing, and he and his wife Jude have three young adult children. Today, we're going to be talking about a brand new book that he's written called Starting Strong, Discovering the Good That Money Can Do Through Your Marriage.
25: Matt, welcome back to Focus on the Family. Good to have you.
5: Thanks so much, Jim and John. It's a pleasure to be here.
25: You know, one of the most interesting things with financial folks, you know, planners, helpers, writers on the topic, most of them come from a place of pain. You're not born necessarily. Maybe you have an aptitude to accounting. I don't know. But most of the people that I've interviewed come from a period of time where they were in the hole and they had to figure it out. I really appreciate that. I think Dave Ramsey has that testimony. What's your prodigal story?
5: Well, it very much is just that, the prodigal son. I inherited $60,000 from an uncle when I was in my mid-20s. Had no idea he planned to leave me any money. An incredible gift, incredible surprise, and I really did have good intentions with that money when I received it. I thought this is a once-in-a-lifetime opportunity to do something amazing career-wise, and I love to play golf, I love to travel. I thought, how can I turn all of that into a career? So I created a newsletter for people to take golf vacations, and while it lasted, it was amazing. I got to play Pebble Beach, I got to play these great golf courses in southern Spain. It was everything I dreamed it could be, except profitable.
25: Yeah. Oh, wow. It sounds like you're ahead of the tech curve on that. You could have had a following, an app. People would have paid you money to go play golf.
5: Well, keywords were could have.
25: Could have.
5: It didn't really work out all that 20 well.
25: 20 years ahead of that one, right?
5: Yeah.
25: Yeah. Let me ask you this, Matt. If you would have invested that $60,000 in your 20s, you would have had $2 million by the time you were 65. Did you realize that?
5: Well, very painful to think about that, but you're exactly right.
25: Compounding interest is quite amazing, isn't it?
5: You sound like some of my friends.
25: No.
5: I
25: have talked to people that have given, you know, put $5,000 for their kids who were just born, and they've shown me the models at average rates of growth from the stock market.
5: Yeah.
25: You would expect about $1 million when that one-year-old turns 65.
5: It's amazing what it can turn into.
25: Without putting any more into it.
5: But in my case, I took the $60,000 and transformed it into $20,000 of credit card debt.
25: Wow. So, okay. Now let's speak about that, the $20,000 of debt.
5: You've got to do a lot of things wrong to do that, and I was doing a lot of things wrong. But it was a huge wake-up call. It was very humbling to see that dream die, to see the guilt of squandering my uncle's hard-earned money and that sort of thing. So I moved home with my parents for 6 months, and I was really down for the first couple of months that I was out there. But God used it for great good. I mean, a friend of mine from college reached out and shared his faith with me. He had become a Christian a year after I graduated from college, and that was life-changing unto itself because it got me exploring matters of faith, and ultimately I placed my faith in Christ, which would have been plenty to come out of that experience, but I also really got interested in learning about money.
25: Yeah.
5: And I was amazed at how much the Bible says on this topic. And so I've been writing about it, speaking about it, learning about it ever more ever since then.
25: You know, Matt, it's a great insight. So this was your valley. You were 25, 24?
5: Yeah, mid-20s.
25: I mean, so you hit this valley of being in debt, $20,000.
5: Yeah.
25: This friend of yours from college calls.
5: Yeah.
25: He's just accepted Christ the year before. He starts sharing the Lord with you, I'm assuming.
5: Right. Yeah.
25: You're not repelled by that. You're intrigued, partly because I'm sure you're in a valley.
5: Yeah, absolutely. I was humbled. I was so humbled by that experience, and so just kind of distraught and trying to figure out what is my life going to be about. I thought I knew, but clearly I didn't know. And so he was saying encouraging things like, God has a plan for your life. And that was very intriguing to me. So I began reading the Bible. I began going to church. I began learning. And I was just a sponge for all things related to matters of faith. And then I couldn't believe how much the Bible says about money. So the first church I went to has a stewardship ministry. I got involved in that and just loved that. So I loved seeing how God was using my pain, my values, as you said, my story, to start to help others. Because I'm not a guy that's always gotten the money thing right. I can relate to a person who's had trouble with money.
25: You know, I so appreciate that, though. But, you know, speaking to those who are listening or watching, I mean, that's a starting place when you're in that valley. Mm-hmm. So often that's where the Lord begins to turn your heart, right, and open your ears and eyes to what is true, the spiritual things that are most important. You usually win those battles down in the gutter and not on the mountaintop. I mean, that comes later. Let me ask you this in terms of Scripture. Matthew 6:24 says you cannot serve both God and mammon. That's a very famous area of Scripture. How can we cultivate an attitude toward money that honors God? And let me add this, too. In a culture that, you know, for the most part, needs are taken care of in Western civilization. Not all of it. Here in America, Canada, parts of Europe. So how do we even get our hands around what the Lord would want for us and what we think is being poor or being rich?
5: Yeah, well, the Bible never says that money is a bad thing unto itself. You know, the Bible doesn't say that money is the root of all evil. Some people think it does. It says the love of money is a root of all kinds of evil. And I think that's a really important distinction. So I think as we start to see that God's intentions for us are good, that he wants good things for us, and as we start to experience some of the worldly approaches to money and see that that's either not working or could be hollow if you do achieve some financial success, and you start to see, oh, the Bible says so many things about money, so many practical things about money, But God just wants us to put him first. And that's the thing. You can't serve both God and money. God needs to come first, and then money is used according to his principles for his purposes. That's the approach that tends to work really, really well.
25: So you and Jude, your wife, you're engaged. You're looking at the registry. Everybody's done that. Our registry may have been Target. I don't remember. That's probably a true story, actually. But the you're looking at China.
5: Right.
25: That was nice.
5: Right. That was the source of our first disagreement.
25: Oh. And let me know. Yeah, tell me what happened with that and how it pointed to a little, rub between the two of you.
5: Yeah, it's funny because we dated for 6 months and then we got engaged and things were going along really, really well. But then we started to register for gifts that we wanted other people to buy for us. It wasn't even our money we were spending. It was other people's money. But it was in that department store walking these aisles of plates and cups and saucers that we realized, oh, wow, we have very different views of what these things should look like. And, it sounds so trivial, right? But yet it started to make me concerned. I mean, I'm very kind of minimalist. I like, my parents were that way. And so I think I've adopted their views of design and art and what looks good. That's what I was drawn to. Very simple, maybe plain white, sturdy would be good. It's going to last a long time. But Jude grew up in a home where there was a set of dishes on display, very formal gold-rimmed dishes. And their everyday plates had a floral design. Floral really works against my instincts.
25: Taking up way too much space.
5: Yes. And so I started to think, oh, wow, we're so different in this area. I never noticed. And so I started to think, oh, what other things in my life are going to have floral designs on them, and it started to be a little bit fearful. But it's a funny anecdote, but really it pointed to the need to have lots of conversations and try to come together. And I think over the years I've kind of moved toward her and she's moved toward me on design issues, so we've come together. But that was the first example of, wow, we're really on different pages on something.
25: That's great, Matt. What was your second argument? No, I'm kidding. You don't need to answer that question. Let me mention this, though, talking about arguments. According to one study from Fidelity, the resource management firm, rather large, they say as many as 25%, that's one in four couples, call money their most significant relationship challenge.
5: Yeah.
25: So that's a big number.
5: Yeah.
25: And it probably, if you look across the arc of decades of marriage, it doesn't go down typically.
5: Yeah.
25: It still rests in bubbles one, two, or three.
5: Hmm.
25: What's happening with those couples?
5: Yeah, I think initially when couples come together in marriage, what's happening there is that, people don't enter marriage with a blank slate. We all bring something into our marriage. We bring stuff into our marriage. We bring how we saw our parents deal with money into our marriage that we may not even realize the degree to which it still works on us, but we bring that. That's a big factor. We bring our hopes and dreams around money that might be very different from our spouse. We bring certain early experiences we've had with money. In my case, I had a lot of debt, and that was a very traumatic experience. And we bring very different temperaments into marriage. And these things don't naturally just fit together. And so that's a source of a lot of friction and a lot of having to work things out early in marriage. But then as time goes on, I think people, it's a failure to communicate.
25: Mm-hmm.
5: I mean, as you mentioned, people don't even know what their spouse earns for a living. That's just a failure to communicate. So just more communication around money and most things would probably help.
25: Mm-hmm. Yeah, for sure.
24: Yeah, along those lines, Matt, Jim mentioned this couple that got engaged and married, and she had no disclosure about sort of where she was at with her debt. You advocate full disclosure about all of that for
5: That's
24: couples
5: right.
24: that are getting married or have recently married.
5: Yeah.
24: What's the importance of that?
5: Yeah, I advocate full financial disclosure before marriage and complete ongoing financial transparency after marriage. You don't want to be surprised when you get married at what you're actually married into with all this debt, because I really believe, the vision for marriage in the Bible is oneness, it's unity. And so if one spouse was really wealthy before marriage, now, once you're married, you're both very wealthy. If one spouse had a lot of debt before marriage, when you come together in marriage, now you both have a lot of debt. There's a great story that I have from my past where a couple that I know, Scott and Karen, She brought $50,000 of non-mortgage debt into their marriage. He called it a reverse dowry.
25: and he had, that is so true.
5: He had a great attitude about the whole thing, though, because she would always say early in their marriage, oh, my debt, my debt. My debt is keeping us from doing this or that. My debt, I feel so bad about my debt. And he would always correct her and say, it's not your debt, it's our debt. And I think that's a really bold act of leadership, act of love, to take that perspective. So I just want there to be no surprises. I want there to be full disclosure, maybe not on your first date, but as things start to get serious in a relationship, it seems to be headed toward marriage. Now let's understand, how much are we each earning? How much do we have in savings? Are there any traumatic stories in our background around money? And then ongoingly, everybody, both parties should have access to all the finances.
24: Yeah, and a surprising number of people never have the conversations.
5: Yeah.
24: Well, we're trying to encourage you to have the conversations today on Focus on the Family with Jim Daly. Our guest is Matt Bell, and we're talking about a newly published book called Starting Strong, Discovering the Good That Money Can Do in Your Marriage. Get a copy from us here at the ministry when you stop by focusonthefamily.com/broadcast.
25: And Matt, what are some ways that couples can create that financial unity? What are some practical tools they can use?

0: that communication. You know, let me go back for a moment to that opening comment I gave of a situation, was a true situation where this young man and woman were getting married. She had not disclosed her school loans of $250,000 for a 4-year degree.
1: Wow.
0: And, you know, then they're married and that came forward. And how would you go about, as the spouse that's not, has no debt, and that's never come up, and this is an off the wall question for you, but what do you say at that point? You're already married now. She's disclosing this, and you say, okay, there's only one option. We've got to create a financial plan that pays that down.
1: And hopefully that's it, that they're both on that same page, that hey, we're in this together now, so let's tackle this together. It may take time, it may mean dying to certain dreams, or at least the timing of certain dreams, but we're in this together, so let's get really committed to getting out from under. And the story I mentioned of the couple where she had $50,000 of non-mortgage debt, they saw the blessing of not buying a house when all their friends were buying a house. They saw the benefit of waiting, even though they sometimes, and by the way, they were giving generously throughout that time.
0: Huh.
1: And she told the story very candidly about how sometimes she felt like, boy, if we didn't give so much, we'd be able to get out of debt so much faster. But they saw God's blessing in it, because ultimately when they did get out of debt, they realized that they would have bought a house at a very difficult time, or at the market high.
0: Right.
1: And today, given what happened eventually at that point, the market had declined quite a bit, they probably would have been underwater on a house that they bought then.
0: Anybody else have that gift? Buying at the high point and selling at the low point?
2: Did that?
0: I'm good at that. So, hey, Matt, what about the common question about combined accounts? And if we have combined accounts, how do I get him a birthday present? He's going to know about it.
1: Right.
0: Or, you know, something like that, keeping separate accounts, maybe the both of them work, and they just decide, let's keep separate checking accounts rather than a joint checking account.
1: Yeah, I would strongly encourage joint accounts because that fosters transparency and teamwork and unity. But in terms of buying a gift, you could do something as simple as withdraw some cash from an ATM, so now there's no record that's readily apparent of where a gift was purchased, so there can be a surprise doing something as simple as that.
0: Yeah, that's good. I mean, one of the problems is when people hear the word budget, you go,
1: for sure.
0: And especially the budget meeting. Let's set one up. And, you know, it's going to take a little bit of work, a little bit of pain.
1: Yeah.
0: But how do you reverse that attitude that couples might have at the early stage of dating or marriage,
1: right,
0: for sure?
1: I think a budget is the single most powerful tool anybody can use to manage money well. And we're stewards of God's resources, the Bible teaches us. So doesn't it just make sense, you know, if we're running a business, we're running an organization, we're going to watch over the finances, we're going to have a plan, we're going to have a budget. A family, a household, is a small business. And so we're managing God's resources. We need a tool to manage that effectively. You know, a lot of people think, they talk about a budget as something you go on, like a diet, or they think about it as being about less. It's about being obsessively spending as little as possible. But a budget is really, I like to tell people, about more. It's about having more knowledge of what's happening with your finances so that you can be more intentional in your use of money so that you ultimately have more for the things that really matter. So people hearing that might have to take it on faith, but if they will just try a budget for about 30 days and start to get used to that habit, I think they will see so much good, so many blessings that come from it.
0: You know, your book, Starting Strong, has many gold nuggets in it. The one that caught me as maybe the mother load is this idea that normally we start with expenses, savings, and then giving.
1: Yeah.
0: And you say flip that, start with giving.
1: That's right.
0: That's an amazing thought. I'd never thought of that. Mm. I mean, I did it the traditional way.
1: Yeah. It's very countercultural. You know, I tell people in a variety of workshops, if you take nothing out of this workshop today, take this. The order with which you use money will make all the difference. And with a married couple, it'll make all the difference in their finances. It'll make all the difference in their marriage. And so think about it. There's only a few things you can do with money. You can spend it. You can use it for debt payments. You can save it. You can invest it. You can give it away. And that's the order that our culture teaches us in countless ways, both overt and subtle. We're taught to spend first. We're making, you know, $80,000 a year. That means you can live here. You can drive that. You can wear this brand of clothing. When spending comes first, debt is just a given, I've found. And if any money is left over However, some might be saved, invested, and given away, but typically there isn't much left over. So if we flip that, you know, the Bible says, honor the Lord with your wealth, with the first fruits, the first portion of all of thy increase, one version of the Bible says. So if

0: if we flip that equation on its head and we say, we're going to honor the Lord with the first portion by giving to his work in this world. We're going to give first. Then we're going to save a portion, because the Bible says in the house of the wise are stores of choice food and oil, but a foolish person devours all that they have. Then we're going to invest a portion for the future. And then we're going to decide, we're going to see how much we can afford to spend on housing and clothing and vacations and all the rest. And along the way, we're cautious to not become enslaved to creditors, as the Bible warns. That if people will do that, it's sounds so simple, it's so practical, it's so effective, it's so biblical, and yet it's so rarely practiced. Mm. But if people will do that, it will serve them so well.
1: Yeah. So is it 10%? Is it 5%? How do I determine that I'm going to start by giving first?
0: Yeah, and that's a fair question, because I think people need guardrails. They need some guidance about that. And so the Old Testament teaches very clearly a tithe or a tenth part, 10% of income. That's a starting point. In the New Testament, Matthew 23:23, Jesus seems to affirm the tithe. And yet every example in the New Testament goes beyond it. You've got Zacchaeus giving half. You've got the widow giving all. And that's what Jesus did with the laws, is he made them, he changed them from letter of the law adherence to spirit of the law. And I just think it makes sense to use that as a helpful biblical starting point.
2: You know, so many people I talk to, couples that recount their early years, and they'll say often, those were great years, but we didn't have a bed. We didn't have a couch. Yes. We didn't have a table. That was Gene and I.
1: You didn't have a table, right?
2: I said, no, we didn't. We had no furniture, because I had just gotten back from Japan a couple of years before. I said, we can make a futon, you know, we'll just throw blankets down until they're soft. So buy three or four blankets, that becomes your mattress, and then here we go. So, you know, that it's part of that struggle is actually part of building your memory together,
0: your
2: the sweetness of all that when
0: that's
2: it was
0: right.
2: tough.
0: Yeah, absolutely. When you're starting out, that's why it's so important with all these things we're talking about to get these things right from the beginning, because life is only going to get busier, and maybe God's going to bless you more financially. And so if we establish these priorities early in our marriage, we're going to serve the Lord. As for us and our household, we will serve you, Lord. We're going to base our decisions, our marriage and our finances on the solid rock of God's word. We're going to, you know, use money in a way to love each other well, to strengthen our marriage and to glorify God and to make the difference in the world that God intended when he brought us together in marriage. Make these decisions early. And, you know, you're mentioning kind of the early, many people experience that sort of early difficulties and financially in their starting out years. John Rockefeller, you know, one of the wealthiest people that ever lived, he said, I never could have tithed on my first $1 million if I hadn't tithed on my first salary, which was $1.50 a week.
2: Wow.
0: And I think there's an important point. There's an important point for kids there, teaching kids about generosity, and an important point for our marriages. Let's start there, and let's see how God blesses that over time. And I feel very confident that he will.
2: You know, the most common thing, Matt, right here at the end, and we'll continue if you can stick with us, we'll keep going. But the most common thing, I think, is if you only knew the mountain I faced. Mm-hmm. You know, I can barely scrap by. Mm. How often is it that you look at somebody's finances in that consulting role? Mm. And it's really perspective over everything. It just means you can't do certain things. Can you pay your rent or your mortgage?
0: Yeah.
2: Can you buy groceries? Can you take care of transportation?
0: Right.
2: And then beyond that, it kind of ends up being wants, right?
0: Yeah.
2: I mean, there are probably other things. You might have medical issues. Yeah. I get all that. And everything's unique. But what's that rhythm that you normally see with young couples where, you know, the advertising world has done a number on us, and we think we need those shoes, we need that coffee, we need whatever.
0: Right.
2: And in fact, you don't.
0: Yeah. I just encourage couples to live countercultural lives and to take their cues from the Bible. It will be a countercultural life. It'll be a life that isn't what your friends are necessarily doing or what you see on social media, but it will be a good life. So base your decisions on what the Bible teaches us about money. You know, get those decisions right early on. Make those convictions something that's really clear from the beginning of your marriage. Some couples do really, really have significant financial struggles, and God's going to meet them there. There's compassion for that. We're not about legalism and legally, you know, legalistic adherence to certain teaching in the Bible. But I think if people will orient their use of money around what the Bible teaches and be convicted by and motivated by what it teaches, and to make those distinctions between needs and wants, because a lot of times wants can morph into needs very easily. But if we orient things financially and otherwise around a biblical approach, over time, it will work well. It took me 4.5 years to get out of debt. That's, you know, it took time. It wasn't just going to happen instantly. And it may take time for couples to get into a better place financially. Be patient. Put honoring the Lord first. Put loving each other well second. Put making a difference in the world third. And start to orient your finances that way. It may not change radically overnight, but eventually you'll be on a very, very good path.
2: Oh, that's a good word, Matt. And like I said, let's keep going and come back next time and continue the discussion. I think that'd be a great thing to do. It'd be a lot of help for, again, young couples particularly, but good advice for everybody. So we'll continue to talk about practical budgeting ideas next time and maybe go a little deeper in the practical side. And let me turn to the listener. I encourage you to get a copy of Matt's great book, Starting Strong, Discovering the Good That Money Can Do Through Your Marriage. And we'd love to get that into your hands for a gift of any amount. If you can send just anything, we'll send it to you as our way of saying thank you for being part of the ministry. It's one of those programs. If you can't afford it because you're that strapped, this is something we need to give to you. Mm-hmm. So call us. We'll trust others. We'll give a little more to offset that. But give us a call. Don't be embarrassed. We'll get it out to you to help you in your struggles with managing money.
1: Mm-hmm. Yeah, we're here to help. 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I'm John Fuller, inviting you back next time as we continue the conversation with Matt Bell and once again help you and your family thrive in Christ.
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9: Tonight, expect partly cloudy skies with a low of 56. On Wednesday, there will be periods of rain and thunderstorms, some of which may be severe later in the day. It'll be mostly cloudy and cool with breezy conditions in the afternoon. The storms have the potential to bring flash flooding, hail, damaging winds, and even a tornado. The high temperature will reach 66 degrees. I'm meteorologist Jason Katerina on AM 1160. 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
13: Fathers, you have a great, great big job to do. To love your wife. Not to be playing around with somebody else's wife or some young girl. It's real important that when you come home, you're a real husband, you're a real father, and that you stand for righteousness, and that you seek ye first the kingdom of God and His righteousness, and all these things will

0: 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Today, as we continue our series for Christian fathers, we're glad you've joined us to explore what it takes to be a strong spiritual leader for your children. It's true that life is demanding, and it's easy to let your personal devotion slide in favor of mindless downtime, but Roel will urge us to consistently read God's Word. In 1 Samuel chapter 3, beginning in verse 11, here's Roel Reese.
1: One of the things that God has really been speaking to my heart about is that we really not only need a godly nation, but we need godly men in order to have a godly nation. And one of the things about the Old Testament, when you go back into the Old Testament, there are so many stories concerning fathers. As God began with Adam, and then he went to Abraham and Isaac and Jacob and Moses and so on and on and on to the whole Old Testament into the New Testament, starting with Peter, James, John, and the rest of them. And I think it's of importance that if we are going to continue to see the church in a godly way, and we're going to continue to see a godly and great nation, then we need godly fathers. The title of my message this morning is Godly Fathers Wanted in the Last Days. In the story of 1 Samuel chapter 3, let me go back just a little bit to give you historical background. The people of God already had come out of Egypt, and they were on their way on a 40-day journey to the Promised Land. They had failed by rejecting God and being disobedient to God. So it took them 40 years to get out of the wilderness area into the crossing of the Jordan River into the Promised Land with Joshua. Once Joshua came to the end of his life in serving God fully, completely, at the age of 80-some years old, he gathered his family together and his sons and daughters, and he gathered the nation of Israel together, and he said, choose you this day who you're going to serve. Joshua was a godly father over his own children and over the nation of Israel. As you turn the pages of chapter 24 of the book of Joshua, you come where it says, and then after that generation died, there arose another generation that did not know the Lord, but they worshiped Ashtaroth and all of the gods of the land. You begin to see a decline in the worship of God. And then as you're moving through the book of Judges, you come to the book of Ruth, which God is pretty smart in putting Ruth before 1 Samuel. Because in the book of Ruth, it is a bridge between apostasy and God's exhortation as God is looking for a man to lead the nation. But there was no such a man. When you turn to the book of 1 Samuel, you have a woman that is married to a man by the name of Eliakim. He already has a wife. This is his second wife. And the first wife of Eliakim was blessed by God of having children and being fruitful. And yet for the other woman that was married to Eliakim was a woman that could not have children. She was barren. She was really frustrated. She didn't know what to do. And then all of a sudden, in 1 Samuel chapter 1, she is on her way to the house of the Lord. Yearly, they would go down to Shiloh to worship the Lord on the Passover, and then, of course, first fruits and tabernacles. And as they were on their way to worship God, they were in the house of the Lord, and Hannah happened to go outside of the house of the Lord in the courtyard, and she was literally speaking in a small, still voice within her, and the priest Eli was behind her, thinking that she was drunk. And as he found out that she wasn't drunk, she said, Eli, the reason that I'm out here and I'm praying to the Lord is because I've been a barren woman, and a barren woman in Israel was a curse before God, not to have children. And I've been begging God to give me a child. The Lord spoke to the priest and said, by this time next year, you will have a child. They went home after worshiping God. A year later, Samuel was born. What's interesting about Samuel, Samuel's name means in Hebrew, ask of God. She prayed and she asked and God answered her prayer. A lot of times, even today, if a woman can't have a child or even if they can't have children, a lot of times we idolize our children. And we idolize our grandchildren, and there are also neglects in the home for children, where parents are frustrated and hate their children. It's really important that we look at the scripture and what God says in the Word of God, because as Hannah had this baby, and she weaned him for about 6 months, after he was weaned, a year later, she took that son that God gave to her and took him down to the temple and dropped him off for the rest of his life to be in the house of the Lord. As Samuel is in the house of the Lord, we see that his mother is not really worshiping her son, but she really is interested in what God intends to do. It was a time where God needed a man, and she became the woman that gave up that man for the Lord. As Samuel began to grow, he was at the age of 12 years old, when in the Jewish culture, they would become men. And he was in the house of the Lord in chapter 3, and he was sweeping the courtyard. And all of a sudden, throughout the day, as he was cleaning and kind of walking around the house of the Lord, it came time to go to bed, and lights were going out. That he went to his bed. And there lying upon his bed, all of a sudden he heard a small still voice say, Samuel. And he thought that Eli the priest was calling upon him. So he got up, as any child would. And he went over to Eli and said, sir, did you call me? He said, no, I didn't call you. It's time to go to sleep, Samuel. You're hearing things. So he went back to bed. As he lay there, he began to go into a sound sleep. The voice came again, a second time. And he got up and he went over to Eli, and Eli was already in his sleep, woke him up and said, excuse me, sir, did you call me? No, Samuel, I never called you. Go to bed. He went back to bed the third time. He went to sleep almost, and the voice came one more time. He got up and he went over to Eli. Are you sure you're not calling me? No, go back to bed and sleep. No, Eli said this. Samuel, the next time you hear the voice, say, here I am, speak, Lord. Eli recognized something supernatural. What's amazing about the story, number one, is Eli was not a spiritual man. He was the priest. He neglected his house. He neglected the house of God. And now for the first time in a long, long time, he gets discernment and he says to Samuel, go back and the next time say, Lord, here I am, speak. As he went back to bed and he lay down and he started to go to sleep, the voice came again and said, Samuel, he said, Lord, speak to me. Your servant heareth. And the Lord came to Samuel and he spoke to him and he gave him a message. He got up the next morning and Eli was waiting outside and he wanted to wait. To Eli was waiting for Samuel to come, and Eli, as he saw Samuel in the courtyard, he said, hey Samuel, what did the Lord tell you last night? Tell me. If you don't tell me the truth, may God curse you. He says, okay, I'm going to tell you what God told me. God told me last night that he's going to judge your house and he's going to kill your two sons. What? You got to be kidding me. He's going to kill my two sons? Yes. He's going to kill your two sons, number one, because you've been a poor disciplinarian father. You don't bring discipline to your house. You don't teach your children the Word of God. As his sons went out to the battle to fight against the Philistines, the Philistines came and they killed both of Eli's sons. A runner came back and said, "Eli, Eli, Eli, you're not going to believe what happened. Both of your sons are dead." It didn't bother him, but when he heard the third thing, it bothered him. He said, and the actual Ark of the Covenant was taken by the Philistines. And Eli, being a heavy man, he fell backwards, broke his neck, and he died. It was a done deal. God got his man. It's really important that we understand that these things are written for our examples. God means what he says, and he will judge. God always gives a space of time for people to repent and to really come to contrition in their hearts.
0: 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Let's continue now with the conclusion of our study, Godly Fathers Wanted in the Last Days.
1: And I think that today, as we look at the story of 1 Samuel chapter 3, verses 11 through 18, let me read it to you, what it says again. Then the Lord said to Samuel, "Behold, I will do something in Israel at which both ears of everyone who hears it will tingle. In that day I will perform against Eli all that I have spoken concerning his house from the beginning to end. For I have told him that I will judge his house forever for the iniquity, the sin which he knows, because his sons made themselves vile and he did not discipline them." Wow. Did not restrain them. "And therefore I have sworn to the house of Eli that the iniquity of Eli's house shall not be atoned for by sacrifices or offerings forever." So Samuel lay down until the morning, opened the doors of the house of the Lord, and Samuel was afraid to tell Eli the vision. And Eli called Samuel and said, "Samuel, my son." He answered, "Here am I." And he said, "What is the word of the Lord that he spoke to you? Please do not hide it from me. God do so to you, and more also, if you hide anything from me and all the things that he said to you." And then Samuel told him everything and did not hide anything from him. And he said, "It is the Lord. Let him do whatever seems good to him." I think it's really important for fathers to relate to the story before us this morning. If you're not the leader and the head of your home, something is wrong. All the way through the Proverbs, especially chapter 5, 6, 7, 8, the Proverbs speaks Solomon having great experience as a father having sons, speaking and giving instruction as a father to his children concerning women, concerning temptation, concerning being not lazy and working, and how to treat people, and how to treat your mother, and how to treat your father. But the father and mother have to be the example in the home to their children. And I wonder how many today here are not spiritual leaders in their homes. You say, "Well, what do you mean by that?" Well, what I mean by that is you take the headship of your home, which means you start in the morning with prayer and the Word of God. And when you go to work in the day, you have integrity. You don't play around with women. You don't steal from your employer. You don't waste time. You do what's right and godly. It's really important to understand that there are going to be difficulties and there are going to be times of trouble. And the only way to maintain a marriage, the only way to maintain a family life, and even to maintain your job in the world, is to know God intimately. To have the mind of Christ Jesus. So when the problem comes, he gives you the solution to your problems through the Word of God. How sad it is to see so many parents failing in the role that God has given to them. God says in His Word that the father is to be the head of his family in Exodus 6:14. He's to be the head of what? Of the wife. The reason that women take the headship is because there are wimpy, wimpy men. And women lose respect for wimpy men. So they got to take the charge. But if you take the headship, and you're a real man of God, and you're not abusing or misusing your power as a father, then your children and your wife will bless you, and they'll love you, and they'll respect you. Otherwise, there is no respect. A father also must love his wife as Christ loved the church and gave himself for it. Your kids are watching. A father has to be the supervisor of religious observances. Christmas, Thanksgiving, Easter, and every single Sunday and every single day. Time spent with God in worship, coming home from work, not turning on the television and sitting there, but communicating. What did you do today? What's going on today? Sitting down as a family and worshiping as a family and having a godly home. Supervising what your kids are watching in the internet. You're the parent. They're not. They're the children. When they're 18 years old and leave your house, they can do whatever they want to do. They're adults. But God has loaned you those children for 18 years to build character in them, godly character. For you to be that example, fathers. Christ is the model to the church. He is the Son, the true Son of God. He's the one that set up the Word of God so that we can not only learn, but we can study and become godly men among an ungodly nation. Remember what Paul said in Ephesians 6:4? He says, "And you fathers, do not provoke your children to wrath, but bring them up in the training and admonition of the Lord." Training them. I mean, spending time with them. Teaching them God's Word, the stories of the old and the new. All of the situations in the Bible. In the book of Deuteronomy 6:4, he says, "Hear, O Israel, the Lord God, the Lord is one. You shall love the Lord your God with all your heart, with all your soul, with all your strength. And these words which I command you today shall be in your heart. You shall teach them diligently to your children and shall talk of them when you're sitting in your house." Number one. Number two, you shall talk to them when you sit down in the house, when you walk by the way, when you lie down, when you get up. You shall bind them as a sign in your hand, and then you shall put them as frontlets between your eyes, and you shall write them on the doorposts of your house and on your gates. There should be scripture all over the house. When they go to the bathroom, when they go to the kitchen, when they go into their bedrooms, the scriptures are there. Why? To what? To remind them who God is, who rules. Why? They'll do the same thing to their children. Because they're being brought up in the ways of the Lord. Many times parents are expecting the church to take care of their children, but God has called you to take care of your own children. You're the primary factor, not the church. When they come here to go to Sunday school, they already should have the foundations of the faith. Because you fathers have taken the time to teach your children. So important today in the days that we're living in today. These are evil, evil days, I'm telling you, like never before. And the Lord is coming soon. God established the model in Genesis 2:18 all the way down through verse 25 with Adam and Eve. And yet today we have an agenda with the homosexual community and with the lesbian community where they're trying to change your children that, hey, the Bible doesn't speak against homosexuality and against lesbianism. It's just natural. No, you're not born like that. You make choices. So important. kids are confused today. It's really important that we understand what God says in His Word. When Paul speaking to Timothy as a spiritual father, because Timothy was brought up not by his dad, he was a Greek. His grandmother and his mother gave him the Word of God. And Paul took him along as a father, spiritual father, and brought him along and made him a spiritual man. He says in 1 Timothy 4:11, these things command Timothy and teach. Let no one despise your youth. Be an example to the believers in word, in conduct, in the way you live, in love, in spirit, in faith, in purity. He says, until I come, give attention to reading the Bible, exhortation, doctrine. Do not neglect the gift that is in you, which was given to you by prophecy in the laying of hands in the eldership. Meditate on these things. Give yourself entirely to them, that your progress may be evident to all. Take heed to yourself and to the doctrine. Continue in them, for in doing this, you will save both yourself and those who are listening to you, your friends. You'll see the example. Why? Because your parents are teaching you.
2: 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Everyone keeps us sharing the good news of Jesus with the world. Next time, we'll continue our focus on Christian fatherhood, and we hope you'll join us. You'll get encouragement to stay transparent with your kids, setting a consistent example of integrity and faith. Here's Raul with the final word.
1: Fathers, you have a great, great big job to do. You're responsible, not the church. It's your job to love your wife, not to be playing around with somebody else's wife or some young girl. It's real important that when you come home, you're a real husband, you're a real father, and that you stand for righteousness, and that you seek ye first the kingdom of God and His righteousness, and all these things will be added unto you. It's really important that we keep to the Word of God, especially in these last days where we're heading. That things are trying to change not only the Constitution of the United States, they're trying to change the Word of God. But the Word of God remains and abides forever. It is the truth. I would encourage you, and I would exhort every father here today to take heed and listen to what the Holy Spirit is saying to you today. And that you would make a choice today to change your heart, to change your life. And if you've been blowing it, you can start this very day a brand new life in Jesus Christ. And you can go home today and apologize and repent before God and before your family and let them know that you have failed. But for me and my house now, we're going to serve the Lord.
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5: 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In this anything-goes culture we live in, guilt is drowned in drugs and alcohol, in frantic activity, in entertainment or denial. People talk about it to a therapist, blame it on someone else, suppress it, but can't rid themselves of it. It's like a stain that won't come out of our clothes no matter how many wash cycles we put it through or what kind of detergent we use, because the stain has become part of the fabric. Revelation 1, 5, and 6 says, "To him who loved us and washed us from our sins in his own blood, be glory and dominion forever and ever." The only thing that can wash away our sin and guilt before God is the blood of Jesus Christ. Listen to me. Is the guilt alarm of your conscience going off? Then run to Jesus. Ask him to wash away your sin and guilt. This is Ann Graham Lotz.
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11: Pastor Jack continues his series now called Disciplines of Life, and a message titled Discipline of Discontentment. If we're always feeling unhappy or dissatisfied, that's something that the Christ follower really has got to learn to control. You see, discontentment comes when our focus is not on the right things, when we focus on what we don't have instead of what God has already given us, or compare ourselves to others, or expect life to go our way. Our complaints overshadow the good things in our lives. So today, Pastor Jack teaches that discontentment doesn't stay small. It grows into complaining, bitterness, and sadly, a lack of gratitude. But at its core, discontentment shows a lack of trust in God and knowing that He wants what's best for us. So before we jump into the message today, I had a chance to sit down with Pastor Jack to talk about the message. Well, let's look at that. Pastor Jack, talking about the disciplines of discontentment, right? Is it possible to be content but still be hungry for spiritual growth at the same time? You know what I'm talking about?
9: Well, I mean, you know, it's a moving target, so to speak, because first of all, the Bible says Paul wrote to Timothy and told Timothy, godliness with contentment is great wealth. So, right. In other words, if our heart's right in the right place, it doesn't matter if we're rich or poor or in the middle. It doesn't matter. It simply doesn't matter because our contentment is found in God. Now, after saying that, let me give you the sanctified version of discontentment. Jesus said, if you drink of the water I give you, you'll never thirst again. Jesus said, if you eat of the bread of life, you'll never be hungry again. That's because He satisfies, but there's a sanctified discontent, meaning I'm satisfied in Jesus, but I must have more of Him. I hope that makes sense. The world, right. You can have all of the world and never be satisfied. You can have Jesus and be satisfied and yet hunger for more of Jesus, because now you know He is the very source that brings satisfaction to you. I mean, right. I wish Hollywood or Wall Street would discover the gospel truth about this.
11: Excellent. Good stuff, Pastor Jack. I appreciate you being here. So, disciplines of discontentment. Let's get into it.
12: Father, we ask that you bless your word to our hearts. Right now, we ask in Jesus' name, amen. Well, church, grab your Bibles tonight and turn to boy number 22 in our series. 31-week series. We are in week 22 already. My goodness, it's gone by kind of fast, if you ask me, as we're looking at the Disciplines of Life series. The Disciplines of Life, and we've gone through so many disciplines. And we've come now tonight to discontentment. Matthew 28:18, Hebrews 13, verse 5. We're looking at the discipline of discontentment. Why do I do that? As you turn to those two references, I was hoping to show you some YouTube broadcast of spoiled children. That's what I did tonight. I thought maybe I can show them something about. So I YouTubed spoiled children. And either A, they were pretty boring, or B, they were so bad, I can't share it to adults, these kids going ballistic, because they didn't get their favorite toy for Christmas. But what's my point? That discontentment can be a very volatile issue. Why do we have these feelings of discontentment? And listen, I'm going to ask you this question. It may sound like a trick question. Is all discontentment wrong? Is all discontentment bad? You might be surprised by the answer tonight. So as we look to this, Matthew chapter 28, our theme verse for the series, verse 18, as Jesus spoke to them, He said to them, all authority has been given to me. You guys, that's a lot of authority. In heaven and on earth. Go therefore and make disciples of all nations. Notice that verse 19 is the response of the believer in light of the fact that Christ has all authority. We get to do this. We get to make disciples of all nations, baptizing them in the name of the Father and of the Son and of the Holy Spirit, teaching them to observe all things that I have commanded you. And behold, I am with you always, even to the end of the world. Now, we go to our verse for tonight on discontentment and that discipline. Hebrews 13:5 says, let your conduct, the way that you act, be without covetousness. Be content with such things as you have. So whatever you have, be happy with that. For he himself has said, I will never leave you nor forsake you. The Christian's comfort zone comes from the fact that Jesus Christ, no matter what happens in life, will never leave us or forsake us. Now watch this. As we launch off into this, because we have Christ with us at all times and he will never leave us or forsake us, that's how and that's why you and I can be content in whatever situation we are in. Why? Why should I be content if we're losing our home? Why should I be content if I can't get this for Christmas? Or why should I be content if this is happening or I lost my job? Listen, because number one, Christ is with you. If Christ is with you, then everything else is going to pan out. That's a fact. We get so caught up into the things of this world and life that we think Jesus gets knocked off his throne because we lose our job. He doesn't get knocked off his throne. And maybe God is taking you to a better job. Maybe God knows more about that situation than you do, and he's setting you up for a great blessing. But we are such an emotional knee-jerk culture that if something challenges us instantly, we immediately think it must be because I'm bad. Why do we think like that? We naturally think, well, this is happening because I've done some great evil. Not necessarily so. God is at work. And I believe right now, in the age that we're living in, that God is working overtime right now. He's not shaken by this global crisis. You know, I love to quote Noah Webster, and Noah Webster says, discontentment is the state of being uneasy in mind. He says it's an uneasiness. A modern rendering of the word discontentment means the absence of contentment, to be unsettled or restless in the mind or soul, a sense of being dissatisfied. You ever feel like that in life? A person unable to find rest, a comfortless individual. There's a lot of people like that. More than ever, I think, maybe in America at a time like this, people are feeling the sense of being dissatisfied. Maybe life didn't turn out the way that they expected. We've got people reaching a certain age. People seemingly from 40 to 50 go through a tremendous moment of evaluation, and some people call it, what is it, in men, the midlife crisis thing, you know, and they get gold chains around their neck. They were never prone to wearing gold before, but now they're wearing gold, and they were fine with a truck or with the family caravan bus or whatever, but now they got a little Yugo red sports car, something, I don't know. But they go through a crisis. Why discontentment? Why? Because we get our eyes off God being the target. We begin to look at our neighbors. You know the old saying of keeping up with the Joneses? That's a trap. And it pulls us away from focusing on Christ. Or we reach a place and we begin to evaluate, you know, I haven't measured up much in life. And you become discontented. You become dissatisfied. And young people today, it's not limited to older people. Young people today are dissatisfied. And let me tell you, I'm personally very concerned about this. I know many of you are. We have bred a generation. It's our fault, not theirs. We've bred a generation of entitled people. And they don't want to work. Or if they do work, they want to have they want to start out at $100,000 a year. They want to have a company car. They don't believe in working through the ranks and rolling up your sleeves. They don't know what that's like. They haven't had to have that. And we have raised them that way. Just handing them stuff is a dangerous thing. And it breeds discontentment. It's a great thing to learn dependency upon God and to pray and to work hard and to fight for things. When things get handed to us, we have no appreciation. And then when we don't have what others have, we want to take what they have. That's why the Bible says, thou shalt not covet. Or, if we don't take it, then we want everything distributed among everyone the same. And that's a very dangerous thing. So, a couple things we need to look at. Keeping this in mind as we look, we'll have four simple points tonight. Most of us, being humans, we're not living in that place that God designed us to live in. Did you know that? You say, well, we prayed about our house. No, I'm not talking about that. That you and I, as spiritual creatures, remember this, the real you is housed inside this body. This is not you. This is the vehicle. This is an earthbound biomedical or biochemical chemical machine that God has given me to articulate and to relate to you back and forth in this realm. When you and I die or get raptured, we are going to be given a new body to relate and to express ourselves in a new realm, a spiritual realm. You are spirit uppermost. And your body contains the part of you that will live forever. You say, Pastor, I don't believe in God. I don't believe in what you're saying. That doesn't matter. You're going to live forever in a resurrected dead body. Read John chapter 5. Read Daniel chapter 12. The Bible says everyone will be resurrected in the end, some to everlasting life and some to an everlasting death. Notice, those that are resurrected to an everlasting death, they don't die. They just die. They're dying. They're in a state of dying. Forever. And you don't want anything to do with that. God doesn't want you to have anything to do with that. But you and I are not living in the place that God originally intended us to be living in. God intended us to live like Adam and Eve lived before they goofed up. In paradise with God, fellowshipping with God, in the cool of the day, face to face. Amazing. It kind of reminds me of that little kid, because when we think about how we were originally created to live in the presence of God. Now, you and I are struggling with not living in the presence of God, but we need to understand that this discipline of discontentment needs to be managed. It reminds me of that little boy, and I'll read it to you. That little boy heard his dad pray every day, Father, we now enter into your presence. The little boy's listening to his dad pray. We enter into your presence. We sense your presence, Lord, and we need your presence in our lives. So, Lord, please give us your presence always. In Jesus' name, amen. And at that, Johnny just couldn't take it anymore, and he said to his father, When are we going to get these presents, Daddy? One guy speaking spiritual, the other guy speaking carnal or of this world. Let's get those presents on.
10: 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And now, let's get back to today's message. Once again, here's Pastor Jack.
12: As we get into this, mark this introductory verse down. Romans chapter 8, verse 20 says, "For the creation was subject to futility." When Adam and Eve sinned, everything that was normal was turned upside down. And the Bible says death entered into the world at that moment. Animals began to die. In fact, technically, Adam and Eve began to die. It took them 900 years to die. But from that moment, they began to wither. Spiritually, they died in an instant. That had to be freakish. Remember when God said, "The day that you eat of it, you shall surely die." He was talking about their spirit. That's why you have to be born again to enter the kingdom of heaven. We are born spiritually dead. And our life and our body is decaying. The moment they tell us, physicists tell us, the moment a child is born, the child is on his path toward death. Well, that's encouraging. I find it interesting that in the medical world, in chemistry and biology, did you know that your body doesn't understand why it's dying? Did you know that doctors will tell us

You don't often think about that. God has made you. The Bible says you are fearfully and wonderfully made. But one of those things that we have to grapple with is that the whole universe, including our lives, is subject to futility, frustration, discontentment. And so point number one, jot it down if you would, regarding this, it is that the discipline of discontentment requires us that we would recognize that physical discontentment can be bad. And I want you to write that down. It can be bad. Recognize that physical discontentment can be bad. When I talk about physical, I mean the things of life that we deal with. The things that you and I see with our eyes every day. I want you to think about that. It can be bad. It's not necessarily having to be bad, but it can be bad. Number one, jot it down. Proverbs 27:20 says, hell and destruction are never full, so the eyes of man are never satisfied. A man's eye, you know what I mean by man, Mr. and Mrs. Man, mankind. Mankind's eyes are never satisfied. Apart from God, we're never satisfied. That's why when you read Ecclesiastes, this is Solomon, who started with God, was blessed by God, and then in his wealth began to forget God, and he went off on all kinds of experimentations of life. He had all the women he could ever have. He had all the wealth. He had all the power. And what does Scripture tell us? You look at Proverbs in some areas, and it's the end of, it's all vanity. It's ridiculous. The man that had it all. Boy, people say, if I just could have it all. If you could have it all, you'd be discontented. Because only God can satisfy your soul. You can be sitting on a yacht in paradise, weighing your proper body weight. Having the best looks. all of this stuff. And be absolutely having a storm in your soul. And not be satisfied. No, discontentment, it can be bad. Why can't it be bad? Why? Why is that? Well, again, listen. Now, this part's kind of negative, and then it's going to go positive, and it's going to go negative, and we're going to end positive. So just don't leave now. You'll be all bummed out all week. James 4. Listen, this is amazing. James 4. James chapter 4, verse 1. James says, what causes fights and quarrels? Do you have any kids? What causes fights and quarrels among you? Do they not come from your desires that battle within you? Is that not true? You ever seen kids in the playground? And you see a kid getting a fight or something because they don't want to share their toy. Where did that come from? From inside that kid. You want something, but you don't get it. You kill and covet, but you cannot have what you want. You quarrel and fight, and you do not have, because you do not ask God. When you ask, you do not receive, because you ask with wrong motives, that you may spend what you get on your pleasures. Oh God, if I just win the lotto. If you just win the lotto, what? Any person who prays that prayer, I can already tell you what's going to happen to their life. No. Matthew 27:3 says, then Judas, boy, listen to this. Talk about discontentment. Then Judas, his betrayer, seeing that he had been condemned, was remorseful. Isn't it interesting? Your Bible doesn't say he repented. He was sorry he got caught. And brought back the 30 pieces of silver to the chief priest and the elders, saying, I have sinned by betraying innocent blood. Notice, that's a true statement, is it not? He sinned against Jesus. It is true, but he's not repentful. He's sorry he got caught. And they said, what's that to us, loser? We don't care about you, you big dope. We just used you. And you were a sucker enough to turn Jesus in. You see to it. Then he threw down the pieces of silver in the temple and departed, and he went and he hung himself, hanged himself. By the way, even today in Israel, who they don't read the New Testament, when you drive in the bus, you drive to the Kidron Valley on your left, the Temple Mount on your right, then you come to the tomb of Absalom, and then the city of David, the excavations are right there, then you turn right, and you go to the Valley of Hinnom, Gehenna, the Valley of Burning. That's where they would burn the trash. It's Valley of Hell. It's a picture of hell.

0: to the Hebrew mind. That's where it comes from. And then you come around to the field of Aceldama, or Akeldama. It's a steep cliff. It's beautiful, by the way. Nobody goes there. There's nothing built there. It's really pretty. But the Hebrews there in Israel say that's a cursed place. They don't even know. If you say, why is it cursed? Oh, it's cursed. They don't know the New Testament story. They won't read it. They'll tell you it's cursed. Now, I don't believe it's cursed. I don't believe in that stuff. But they do. And when you drive right there and you look over, there's steep cliffs and rocks. It's about a 120-foot fall. It's there where Judas hung himself from a tree. And the Gospels tell us that the tree busted after he hung himself. And he fell down and all of his guts came out. He hung himself, falling and hanging himself, and he burst open on the rocks. And the spot is right there today. Still today, 2,000 years later. It's amazing. How did that happen? Discontentment. Why do people kill themselves often? Discontentment. Oh man, if I don't get that iPad, I'm going to lose it. You have set yourself up, my friend, for destruction. We may laugh at that and think it's almost kind of cute. But listen, that is what's wrong with America today. If I don't get this, well, I tell you what, I'm just leaving. If you don't get me this, I'm going to quit or I'm going to whatever. Wow. You can just see a 40-year-old guy in his diapers throwing his rattle down in his crib. That's exactly what's going on. Discontentment. Yes, it can be bad. There's a great emptiness and frustration that comes when we pursue things. Here's the funny thing. You can spend your whole life pursuing things. God will maybe be protecting you from getting them. And then there's the dangerous situation where people pursue things and get them. And then a month later, wake up to the fact that they're empty inside. Can't admit it to anybody because then you'd look a fool. This is real stuff. In Micah chapter 6, verse 13 to 15, the Bible says, because of your sins, you will eat, but you'll not be satisfied. You will sow, but not reap. You will tread the olives, but not anoint yourself with oil. And you will make sweet wine, but not drink any of it. Isn't that the ultimate frustration if you think about it? You know, people today, now listen, I don't often bring this topic up, but it's exactly what's going on in our culture today. And seemingly, physically, it makes no sense. But Christians today say things like, I can't tithe. These are hard times. I can't give God anything because I got to keep my DirecTV going and my cell phones going and my... Listen, you are on the brink of absolute discontentment. Number one, if you're a Christian, giving to God, and that's why it's so amazing, giving to God is part of our Christian discipline. Not only that, listen, God doesn't need your money. Well, then see, there you go, Pastor. You and I literally need to give it away. What? Yeah. Listen, if the offering goes by on Sunday or Wednesdays and you go, oh man, here it comes. Oh man. You know what? Keep your money. The Bible says God loves a cheerful giver.
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14: With SRN News, I'm Bob Agnew in Washington. Iran's top diplomat says that the tentative deal to end the war with the U.S. will require Israel to withdraw from Lebanon. That's a condition Israel has already rejected. Iran's foreign minister said today that Israel's presence in South Lebanon violates the deal, the contradictory interpretation threatening to sink the agreement and lead to the resumption of all-out war. Israel is in that part of the world because that's where the Hezbollah terrorists hole up and fire their missiles at Israeli civilians on a regular basis. U.S. allies at the Group of Seven summit pushing the war in Ukraine back onto President Trump's agenda. The European conflict of late has been moved to the back burner due to the world's focus on Iran. The bond market set to keep a close eye on the Federal Reserve tomorrow as it holds its first policy meeting with the new Fed Chairman Kevin Warsh at the helm. On Wall Street at the close, it was a Dow up 329 points. This is SRN News.
15: Your AM 1160 weather forecast. Tonight, expect partly cloudy skies with a low of 56. On Wednesday, there will be periods of rain and thunderstorms, some of which may be severe later in the day. It will be mostly cloudy and cool with breezy conditions in the afternoon. The storms have the potential to bring flash flooding, hail, damaging winds, and even a tornado. The high temperature will reach 66 degrees. I'm meteorologist Jason Katarina on AM 1160. Hope for your life.
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0: Tuesday, friends. Welcome to The Common Good. My name is Brian Fromm. So glad to have you with me today. On a Tuesday afternoon here in the Chicagoland area, in the Detroit area, it's a beautiful day. Some storms coming later in the week, but for now, we're going to take it. We're going to enjoy it. We're going to enjoy our summertime. You know, yesterday I went, my son is playing summer baseball, and I went to a game of his, and I just had this moment of like just sitting outside going, this is good. Like it's good in the summertime to just enjoy. It's busy. Summertime can be very hectic, but it's good. Enjoy it. Do something to enjoy what's going on around you. I even came and I worked at home for worked on my computer yesterday from home a bit, and I did it out on the back deck. And you're just like, this is nice. This is what we wait for so many months during the year. So lean into it. Enjoy it. Don't get overrun with your summer. But have a rhythm that involves God in your rhythm as well. Where are you using the summertime to spur on prayer in your life, to spur on community, connection, rest? How are you using the uniqueness of the summertime to bring those things about? I pray that that is part of your life. So I want to start in a kind of a difficult spot. There was a story that came out over the weekend, I believe it was, here in the Chicagoland area, and it happened up in Michigan, of two football, former football players from my alma mater, Wheaton College, who were killed tragically in a Lake Michigan drowning incident. They jumped off a pier, apparently. You know, details are still coming out, but just got caught in water that they couldn't handle, and the more details that seem to come out, just the sadder it is. There was just, you could picture it, a group of mid-20s guys from college hanging out, played football together, and reconnecting, having fun, and then tragedy strikes. And then one of the guys was actually a assistant volunteer football coach on my son's football team at Wheaton Academy last year and was going to be this year as well. And my son was talking about how everybody loved this guy and he was such a great motivator and, you know, had a passionate faith and all of this. And you're starting to see social media, you know, tributes and all of this. And, you know, it causes you to reflect as you read stories like this and you read about these guys and both these two guys who were killed, have very young marriages, like a year or so of being married. You know, these other guys who watch this happen, having to, you know, process what they've gone through. A community of people having to come to terms with this. You're seeing it. High school kids on a football team needing to try to process it. And it causes you to pause and go, man, sometimes the tragedies of this world feel too overwhelming, don't they? Sometimes the darkness of this world feels like too much. I'm just putting myself in the shoes of those who were close to these guys, and you might be like, oh, these tragedies happen all the time. Well, that's the sad part of it. That's the brokenness of this world. The tragedies like this aren't unexpected. That we know that they happen. That's what makes this, one of the things that makes this so difficult. You know, a 24-year-old and a 26-year-old just out having a good time at a friend bachelor party or a gathering. And then for this to happen is almost overwhelming. Like, I've, you know, you just try to process and it's hard. I can't imagine being their family, their spouses, their friends, and having to process this. And it has to cause us, if we're honest, it has to cause us to go, God, where were you when that happened? What were you doing? Why did you not stop that? Two young guys, followers of Jesus, have their whole life in front of them. Where were you, God? Where are you, God, when tragedy strikes? That is one of the most difficult questions out there, isn't it? Where is God when life is hard? Where is God when life doesn't make sense? And friends, this is when we have to hold on to right theology that says we live in a world that is broken. We live in a world that is dominated by sin and brokenness and death, tragedy. But that Jesus says, I will be with you always. He's right there in the heartache. He's right there in the struggle. I will never leave you nor forsake you. That God is near to the brokenhearted. He's right there. What are you going through today? What is causing you pain and hurt? What is causing you disillusionment and struggle and confusion? Where is your pain point? Know that even in the midst of that, God is present. He is active. He is at work. He is still there. But it doesn't stop with our thankfulness proclaiming that he is present. But he is also victorious. In this world, Jesus says, you will have trouble, but take heart. I have overcome the world. I have overcome the world. Take heart. I have overcome the world. Where, O death, is your victory? Where, O death, is your sting? Thanks be to God. He gives us our victory through our Lord Jesus Christ. And what is that victory that's being described? It is the victory over death and brokenness and hurt and pain. And then that verse in Corinthians continues, therefore, because of that victory, therefore, you can stand firm and let nothing move you, and always give yourselves fully to the work of the Lord, because you know that your labor in the Lord is not in vain. Therefore, give yourselves fully. Give yourselves fully to the work of the Lord. Stand firm. Let nothing, not even the worst tragedies in the world, let nothing move you. Always give yourselves fully to the work of the Lord. And then we look at the book of Revelation and it says, there's coming a day where these things will not be the reality. And we wish that day were now. But tragedy points us to a day where we can hold on to the fact that Jesus is victorious and that there's coming a day where we'll be before the throne room of God. And there will be no more tears. There will be no more death. There will be no more disease. There will be no more brokenness. So we hold on to his presence now and his victory now. And we look forward to that victory being fully realized in the age to come. Stand firm, my friends. Whatever pain you're facing today, whatever struggle you're struggling with, whatever heartache is causing you to look to God and go, where are you? What are you doing? Know his presence. Know his victory. Go to him. He says, come to me, all who are weary and heavy laden, and I'll give you rest. Don't run from him. Turn to him and know his peace that passes all understanding. This world can be really hard, can be really difficult, but thanks be to God that he is still present and he is still active. Coming up next, we talk a lot about remembering, the importance of remembering. What is it that remembering fuels, and what is it that fuels our faith going forward? We're going to talk about that next year on The Common Good.
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0: Hey friends, welcome back to The Common Good. My name is Brian Fromm. So glad to have you with us today on a Tuesday afternoon. 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However it is that you are listening, we're glad that you are with us. All right. my guess is if you're listening to a station like AM 1160 and Faith Talk 1500, you're not only probably a follower of Jesus, but you probably long for that relationship to grow, right? You probably long for that relationship. You want to have a growing faith. And yeah, let me know, how does that happen? How does that best come about? Like, what is it that is the recipe for a growing faith? On the one hand, you know, you might think it's obedience, it's stick-to-itiveness, it's just, I'm going to keep going. I'm just going to keep going. I think it's more than that, friends. It's more than just, you know, perseverance. I think it's awe. I've become increasingly convinced that the fuel to a growing faith, the fuel to a faith that continues to grow, is this little thing called awe, this little word, I should say, because not a little thing, but this word awe. Awe, this view of a huge God, reminds us that he is constantly at work. You know, think about the last time, you know, you were in awe of something or someone, right? Standing by the Grand Canyon, looking out there going, I can't even get my mind around this. That's awe. Or standing next to Niagara Falls as the water comes rushing over, that power, right? That noise, it's just power. That's awe. Standing, you know, in Big Sky country underneath the sky, looking up and seeing more stars than you could ever imagine, produces awe, right? God's creation causes us to go, I'm in awe of you, the bigness of God, who he is. I'm in awe. Or it's during specific events during your life, you know, holding your child for the first time brings with it awe. What is it? When is the last time you were in awe? With awe comes fear, right? Like this healthy dose of fear. Like, wow, I'm incapable of this. I'm too small. This is beyond me. It produces awe. And the reason I say that awe spurs us on is because that's what we see in Scripture. When a big view of God is grown, it then fuels mission and obedience and understanding. Think about it. Peter, in awe of the miraculous catch of fish, and he comes out, you know, Jesus didn't have to call him that way when he calls it, and then you're going to be fishers of men. Jesus didn't need to call him that way, but instead he did. And Peter is in awe of what Jesus has done. He falls at his feet and he says, get away from me. I'm a sinner. I'm a dead man. And it's at that point Jesus says, now you're ready to be a fisher of men. Isaiah, in Isaiah chapter 6, it's this terribly difficult mission in front of him. God calls him up into the throne room of God. He catches a glimpse of God, and he, again, I'm a sinner, I'm a dead man, and, you know, he is cleansed. And then it is then that God says, who will go? And Isaiah famously says, here am I, send me. Moses, when called to go to the Pharaoh, meets God in a burning bush. In a burning bush. Why? Because he needed him to have the healthy dose of awe so then he could go and do this hard thing. John in the book of Revelation catches this glimpse of the throne room of God, of heaven, of the end of what's going to be, so that he can then go about what he is called to do. Awe, my friends. It fuels us. And how do we grow awe in our lives? I think it's something we talked about in a past show. One way is through just remembering who God is and what he has done in our lives. Remembering that he has been present. He has been active throughout our lives in the good times and the bad. Remembering that he is a grand, huge, enormously powerful creator. And we are not. We are small in relation. That is awe. That is awe-inspiring. And then as we grow in awe of who God is and who we are in relation to God, it fuels obedience. It fuels trust. It fuels a belief that he is doing more than we could ever ask or imagine. And we follow him in good times and bad. Awe, a big view of God. But then remembering that this huge God loves us and being blown in awe of that, being blown away by that. Friends, that is the fuel for a growing faith. That keeps us going. How's your awe? How's your awe? Are you in awe of the one who has saved you, who has called you, who empowers you to do more than we could ever ask or imagine? You know, when my faith is at a spot of apathy, when it's at a space of I don't care, to it's whatever, apathy is the right word, it's usually a good indicator that the indicator light is going to be on, saying low awe, right? Like that indicator light in our cars, that the awe is low. And then we have to put ourselves in position, get to worship, listen to the worship music, you know, that gets you going. Be in community, be in prayer. Sometimes we pray before and that brings about the awe. Go for a walk, look up at the sky. Be amazed again by who God is and what he has done. We need a big view of God, a small view of ourselves. We need that awe. And it is then that we are in position to grow and to do all that God has called us to. Awe is the fuel of a growing faith. How's your awe? That's a question I ask myself regularly, and I pray that you will ask as well. Glad you're with me today on AM 1160, Hope for Your Life in Chicago, Faith Talk 1500 and 101.5 FM in Detroit. 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
17: Tonight, expect partly cloudy skies with a low of 56. On Wednesday, there will be periods of rain and thunderstorms, some of which may be severe later in the day. It'll be mostly cloudy and cool with breezy conditions in the afternoon. The storms have the potential to bring flash flooding, hail, damaging winds, and even a tornado. The high temperature will reach 66 degrees. I'm meteorologist Jason Caterina on AM 1160. 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
0: Hey friends, welcome back to The Common Good. My name is Brian Fromm, so glad to have you with us today on a beautiful little stormy Tuesday afternoon. If you've missed any of our show, you can always get the podcast wherever it is you get your podcast. Just subscribe, rate, review. Grateful to those of you who do that. Hope you're having a great Tuesday afternoon. And, wondering if, what this summer holds for you. It's vacation coming up, some rest and relaxation. Set goals for your summer, right? We're still very early in it. Like at the end, when Labor Day comes, what do you hope to have accomplished in your faith, in your family, in your work, in your leisure time, whatever it is? What do you hope to have accomplished? What do you hope to get at the end? What are two or three things that at the end of the summer you get to them and you go, yeah, that's what I wanted to do. That's where I wanted to go. That's what I wanted to experience. That's what I wanted to accomplish. We always set New Year's resolutions and those kind of things. What about just for the summer? Maybe take some time to do that today. What are one or two things, two or three things that I want to do before the summer is out? And then work backwards and figure out how you're going to get that done. So there you go. Hope that you're doing well. Glad that summer is upon us. I was having this conversation with somebody yesterday about evangelism. It's about evangelism. On the one hand, and apologetics, all of it, And on the one hand, you've got the people who are like, I need to just pound people with truth. I need to say the hard thing. I need to, even if it makes me mean, I need to give people the truth. And then you have the other people on the other end of the spectrum who are much more like, I don't want to offend anybody. I don't want to say anything that might cause people to have to wrestle. I don't want to have to say anything that might cause people to struggle. And so I'm just going to love. My only job is to love. You hear that? I'm not supposed to judge. Which one is right? Which is the right posture to sharing our faith, to, you know, sharing what we believe, to how? And that's a very complicated question that could take the entire show, right? It's lots of different strategies in the step, but I guess I'm trying to get at what is the underlying posture that we have towards sharing our faith, sharing our beliefs, confronting versus and judging versus loving and accepting. What is it? I've always thought that the most important verse about this is what Peter says when he says, always be prepared to give an answer. Okay, there's the first half. Always be prepared to give an answer. Always be ready. Always be ready to give an answer for the hope that we have. It could be in any conversation at any moment. It could be at work or at home or in the grocery store or wherever. Always be prepared. Always be on the lookout. Always be ready. And you might be like, well, see, I'm a truth telling judgment type person. And you feel affirmed by this. Always be ready to talk about the truth. Always be ready to proclaim the truth. Even if it's going to be difficult for people to hear, always be ready. And you're excited about this. Well, let me remind you what the rest of the verse says. Always be prepared to give an answer to anyone who asks, right? And do so with gentleness and respect. Do so with gentleness and respect. Herein lies the answer, friends. My calling, your calling as a Christ follower, is to always be prepared to give an answer. Always be prepared to give a reason. Always be ready. Always be prepared. And as we are prepared and as we are ready, we do so with gentleness and respect, not with condemnation and judgment, not with harshness and anger. No, Peter says, do so with gentleness and respect. I can be respectful of people while telling them the truth and giving them an answer. Not can I must be. I could be respectful of people who disagree, who vehemently, even when they aren't respectful, I can be respectful. And that word gentleness, with gentleness and respect. Gentleness. Care. Like recognizing that the person who might be asking the question or who needs to hear the gospel, there might be hurt there. There might be pain. There might be brokenness. And I need to be gentle and caring, right? With gentleness comes this idea of caring and, you know, like I'm gentle with a baby, with a child. That's how I'm to approach those that I'm giving an answer to. So take both halves of the verse. Are you, am I, a person that is prepared to give an answer, that is confident enough in the truth confident enough in the answer that when the moment arises, and you never know when that moment's going to be, that I'll be prepared. I'll be ready. I'm ready to do this. I'm ready to give an answer. I'm ready to talk about Jesus. I'm ready to share the gospel. I'm ready to talk about my own life. I'm ready. I'm prepared. But then there's an attitude that comes with that. Will I be prepared to do that with gentleness and respect? Gentleness and respect. Is there a posture there of preparation and a posture of gentleness and respect? Friends, we're not going to bludgeon people into the faith. No, instead, I think it is through our gentleness, our posture, our respectfulness. Man, it always bothers me when you hear people describe Christians that they've got, you know, been in contact with as disrespectful, as without respect. Now, we need to be men and women who are always prepared to give an answer, but we do so with gentleness and respect. Friends, are you a person who's prepared? Who's prepared to give an answer? And then as you give that answer, are you one who is respectful of others? Who has a gentleness up to your posture? Now, if you could say yes to both, now you're in the sweet spot. Now you're in the sweet spot and you're ready to share. So glad you're with me today on AM 1160, Hope for Your Life in Chicago, Faith Talk 1500 and 101.5 FM in Detroit. 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
0: Hey friends, welcome back to The Common Good. My name is Brian Brown. So glad to have you with us today on a Tuesday afternoon as we close out this hour here on AM 1160, Hope for Your Life in Chicago. Faith Talk 1500 and 101.5 FM in Detroit. If you've missed any of today's show or past shows from this week or last week, you can always get the podcast wherever it is you get

of Jesus. We're running the race. And how do we do that? We do that with our eyes fixed on Jesus, pointing one another towards him. Pointing one another towards him. Ah, man, guys, I want us to do well. And I want it to be fueled, like we talked about earlier, by an awe of God that he is so good. He is so trustworthy. We can trust him. And we know that he is good. His mercies endure forever. That the best way, abundant life, is following him. And that we're going to spur one another on towards love and good deeds. We're going to help one another along the pathway. That's what we long to do. And if we can just do that a little bit through this show, then I'm honored and I'm excited about that. We want to push one another on. We want to spur one another on. I want you to run the race well so that when you get to the end of your life, hopefully a long time from now, but when you get to the end of your life, you can say, I kept the faith. I ran the race. I kept going. And now there's in store for me the crown of righteousness. Like Paul says to Timothy, ran the race. I kept the faith. I fought the good fight. That's what we long to hear. And so I want to read this devotional about the unconditional love of God. The unconditional love of God. Romans chapter 5, verses 6 through 8. For while we were still helpless, at the right time, Christ died for the ungodly. For one will hardly die for a righteous person, though perhaps for the good man, someone would dare even to die. But God demonstrates his own love towards us in that while we were yet sinners, Christ died for us. Take that in, friends. I know you know that verse, but hear it again. While you were yet a sinner, Christ died for you. Let me read this devotion today. New believers may find it difficult to accept that God loves them just as they are. After all, much of the world operates by conditional love, which offers approval and acceptance on the basis of performance. So when we first come to Christ, there's often a natural tendency to assume we must strive to, quote, earn our blessings. Divine love can never be gained by human effort. There's nothing we can do to make our Father love us more, nor can we do anything to make him stop loving us, right? That's Romans 8. Let me read that 38 through 39. For I'm convinced that neither death nor life, nor angels, nor principalities, nor things present, nor things to come, nor powers, nor height, nor depth, nor any other created thing will be able to separate us from the love of God, which is in Christ Jesus, our Lord. No matter what has occurred in your past or what you're struggling with right now, God's love is freely given to you. Our Heavenly Father pours his love upon us without exception. It's not as if he postponed loving you until the moment you invited him into your life. No, in truth, the Lord never began to love you at all. He's always loved you. From the creation of the world, God knew you and God loved you. From the creation of the world. Right? Psalm 139 verses 13 through 16 says, for you formed my inward parts. You wove me in my mother's womb. I will give thanks to you, for I'm fearfully and wonderfully made. Wonderful are your works, and my soul knows it very well. My frame was not hidden from you when I was made in secret and skillfully wrought in the depths of the earth. Your eyes have seen my unformed substance. And in your book were all written the days that were ordained for me, when as yet there was not one of them. Friends, rejoice in the Father's love. Experience his peace today. Instead of focusing only on what ifs, and embrace a life characterized by purpose rather than fear. It's available as soon as you prayerfully open your arms to his unconditional love. I thought that was a good way to end our time this hour. The unconditional love of the Lord. The un-

unconditional love of Jesus. See, a lot of us, we don't struggle with the love portion of that. We struggle instead with the unconditional portion of that. Would you, embrace that today? The unconditional portion of that? That God knows you. In Christ, He loves you. He loves you. Do you believe that? Do you believe that in Christ there is enough? In Christ there are not, that it is enough. The unconditional love of Jesus. The unconditional love. May we know that so deeply, my friends. And then we are called to unconditionally love others. See, that's where this moves to. We love others just as He has loved us. We love Him because He first loved us, and then we love others out of that love. Out of that love. We love Him because He first loved us. Love others with the love of Christ. But friends, it starts with a deep belief in an acceptance of the love He has for us. Do you believe that He loves you unconditionally, or is it conditional? How you respond, how you act, how you obey. May we know deeply the unconditional love of our Father shown to us through the life, death, and resurrection of Jesus Christ, our Lord and Savior, His Son. For God so loved the world that He gave His only Son, that whoever believes in Him will not perish, but will have eternal life. Your Father loves you in Christ. You are loved more than you could ever imagine. May that then now determine how you go and live your life. Man, I'm gonna try to lean into that in my own life today. I pray that for you as well. So glad you joined me today on AM 1160, Hope for Your Life in Chicago. Faith Talk 1500 and 101.5 FM in Detroit. It's been a good hour. Thanks for being with me this hour. My name is Brian Fromm.

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12: With us right now. I'm Keith Peters in Washington. Iran's top diplomat said Tuesday that the tentative deal to end the war with the United States would require Israel to withdraw from Lebanon, a condition Israel has already rejected. Iranian Foreign Minister Abbas Araghchi said Israel's occupation of southern Lebanon would violate the deal. NVIDIA CEO Jensen Huang, whose work helped enable artificial intelligence, is stressing in an Associated Press interview that society has no choice but to change in the advent of AI. Huang has been optimistic about the technology's potential to rapidly change society, creating faster economic growth and more scientific breakthroughs. But as the head of a computer chip company now developing AI systems, Huang's felt obligated to respond to critics who warn of job losses and threats to humanity itself. This is SRN News.
11: your AM 1160 weather forecast. Tonight, expect partly cloudy skies with a low of 56. On Wednesday, there will be periods of rain and thunderstorms, some of which may be severe later in the day. It will be mostly cloudy and cool with breezy conditions in the afternoon. The storms have the potential to bring flash flooding, hail, damaging winds, and even a tornado. The high temperature will reach 66 degrees. I'm meteorologist Jason Katarina on AM 1160. 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
14: This is Albert Mobler for Townhall.com. A recent article in the Financial Times has received a lot of well-deserved attention. Its headline, "Why Birth Rates Are Falling Everywhere All at Once." These trends have been a long time coming, but at this point, the problems are cascading. If you want evidence, just look at Japan. John Byrne Murdoch began the article this way, quote, "The demographic landslide defining our era is gaining speed and terrain. In more than two-thirds of the world's 195 countries, the average number of children born to each woman has fallen below the replacement rate of 2.1 that keeps population stable without immigration. In 66 countries, the average is now closer to 1 than to 2. In some, the most common number for children born to each woman is 0, end quote. This is simply astounding. The economic analysis is not irrelevant, but the economic analysis isn't enough to explain this situation. We're looking at a moral and theological crisis. A greater degree of urgency is absolutely necessary.
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15: What we say matters, and then the power of expectation. You're listening to The Common Good. Happy Tuesday, friends. Welcome to this hour of The Common Good. My name is Brian Fromm. So glad to have you with us today on a Tuesday afternoon. It's a beautiful day out there, although big storms coming tomorrow. Hopefully those blow over or change. I hate big storms. We have a basement that takes on water sometimes when it rains crazy. And so whenever I see the weather report with a big storm, I get a little freaked out. So we'll see. We'll see what happens there. But glad that you are with me today. You know, it feels, my wife and I were reflecting yesterday, that in some ways, summertime feels like a break, a change, just a nice, you know, it's a slower pace. But in other ways,
19: I feel like we go to bed so late every night because our kids are out. We're doing stuff, and all of a sudden it's like 11 o'clock. Like during the school year, I feel like I get to bed at a really decent adult time. But in the summertime, it just gets later and later and later. And so I find myself in the summertime exhausted. Feels like this time of rest should be, I should be just rejuvenated. I need kids to go back to school so I can get some sleep. Good night. And that's just what it ends up feeling like. So. But we're powering through. Luckily, I'm one of those people who just doesn't require that much sleep. In fact, I can't sleep that much. No matter what time I go to bed, I get up before 7, and it's just how it is. Other people in my life are able to sleep, but I tend not to be able to. But yeah, the beauties of adulthood. Okay, you might have seen the other day, there was that UFC fight at the White House, which is something I probably never thought I'd ever say, that there's a UFC fight at the White House. But yeah, looked like a lot of fun. Looked like, you know, it was kind of a celebration of President Trump's birthday. And, you know, it is what it is. You know, if I think if you tend to like President Trump, you probably thought it was a cool event. If you are a person who does not like President Trump, you probably thought you probably had a big problem with it. You know, everything's kind of through those lenses. But there was a moment that I think, you know, I feel like all of us should be able to say that's not okay. There's a particular moment, but I don't think everybody says that. And that's where the problem lies. Let me flesh that out. Josh Hockett, in a post-fight interview with Joe Rogan inside the octagon, he beat a guy named Derek Lee Lewis in the second round. He exited the cage a moment before and was gave a necklace to President Trump, and then he returned back and he says, "Shout out to Trump for having the expletive to put this expletive on." All right, so already we're rolling here. But then look what he says. "If I'm going to say anything, there's only one more person more incredible than the Incredible Hulk, and that's my Lord and Savior, Jesus Christ." All right, so we've already got mixed messages here, right? And then he called out one of the other fighters. And then he said this, "And lastly, Michelle Obama is a man. Am I right, America?" He yelled it into the microphone, shocking the audience, which responded with a mix of cheers and jeers. President Trump, up until this point, hasn't said anything about it. He was spotted with a half smile after Hockett made the remark as a mixture of cheers and boos were heard. He's gotten himself in trouble with other things that he has said. Now, UFC CEO Dana White also didn't comment. But here's the deal. So you might be like, why am I even bringing this up? What we say matters. Like, our words matter, and how we respond to things matters. Because I want to remind you that he started his speech by dropping F-bombs all over the place, but then saying, "My Lord and Savior, Jesus Christ." He has now publicly put himself out there as a follower of Jesus, and then proceeds to make a baseless claim about Michelle Obama, right? This conspiracy theory that's out there. And it kind of was shocking to people, and it angered many people. And, you know, and it bothers me so much that there are followers of Jesus who will talk like this publicly, and that there are followers of Jesus who probably laughed at what this guy said, who probably thought it was funny or even true. And I think this highlights a lack of character that all too often just permeates who we are, permeates our politics. And I would much rather this guy not have claimed the name of Jesus. How does one claim the name of Jesus while dropping F-bombs all over the place and then publicly making a claim or a... It wasn't even a joke like this. It sends such a mixed message. And you wonder, you know, we wonder why people say, "Oh, it's just those Christians are no different," or "just those Christians are just political hacks," or just, these are the reasons why. Like, this needs to be beneath us. This kind of rhetoric and this kind of posturing and this kind of speech needs to be beneath those who claim Christ as Savior and Lord. We are called to speak with respect. We are called to, even if you think that I don't, and this is way too politicized, but let's play a game here that you are so political that you see Michelle Obama and Barack Obama as your enemy, right? I think that's problematic, but let's just play this game. Let's play this out. Even if you think that they are the worst people in the world, then, I remind you that Jesus said, love your enemies. Love your enemies. Not mock. Not degrade. Love your enemies. And the question becomes, are we actually, it's easy to claim into a microphone. I have, you know, Jesus Christ, my Lord and Savior. It's another thing to follow him and to live as he has called you to live. But that's what matters, my friends. I really do wish President Trump had come out. Maybe he has at this point, had come out and say that was just completely inappropriate. That's not right. But I wouldn't hold my breath. How we talk about other people, the character that we have, what we, if our lives start to look to match like what we say we believe, that absolutely matters. And what happened there in the octagon on the lawn of the White House is so disappointing, but it happens all the time. People who claim the name of Jesus being cruel. People who claim the name of Jesus being derogatory. People who claim the name of Jesus being inappropriate. And it just makes me sad. That's all. It just makes me sad because it gives a picture that we don't want to give, that the people who follow Jesus are sometimes worse than those who don't. Friends, the character bar is so important. We must be people in what we say and how we live. We must be people with character and integrity. And when we're not, it degrades the name of Jesus. It causes others who don't follow him to probably go further from following him. Don't drop a bunch of F-bombs. Then thank your Lord and Savior, Jesus Christ, and then put out a conspiracy theory about Michelle Obama. That's just, and if you can't see the problem with that, I think you need to look in the mirror and go, why don't I? Pretend it was the other way around, a Democrat going, dropping F-bombs and then proclaiming Jesus and then saying things about the Trump family that are salacious. It just doesn't fit together, but all too often in our culture, it does. And that's why people have a problem with Jesus. Or with Jesus's followers, I should say. There you go. We're starting there. Coming up next, I want to talk about the power of expectations. The power of expectations. We're going to do that next here on The Common Good.
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19: Hey friends, welcome back to The Common Good. My name is Brian Fromm. So glad to have you with us today on a Tuesday afternoon. If you've missed any of our show this week, you can go get the podcast wherever it is you get your podcast. And coming up in a little bit after the bottom of the hour, we're going to have some time with a pastor out of the Bay Area out in San Francisco. His name is Russ Ewall. And Pastor Russ, he at Bay Area Christian Church. We're going to talk about masculinity and some crazy, crazy statistics out there about masculinity and manhood and the crisis of masculinity and what we as the church can be doing. So I'd encourage you to stick around. I'm looking forward to the time we're going to spend with Russ Ewall coming up here after the bottom of the hour. But first, it struck me the other day. I was reading Ephesians chapter 3, verses 20 through 21, that well-known verse that says, now to him who is able to do more than we could ever ask or imagine, through his power that is at work within us, to him be the glory in the church and in Christ Jesus forever and ever. To him who's able to do immeasurably more than we could ever ask or imagine, right? That's the description. That God is doing immeasurably more than we could ever ask or imagine. And the question is that still the God we believe in? It brought a word up to me, and that is expectation. Do I read the Bible and see the God who is doing immeasurably more than anybody could ever ask or imagine? Seeing a God working in power, seeing a God forgiving and transforming, seeing a God who is changing the world, do I still have an expectation that that God exists today? And that might sound scandalous, but a lot of us have a view of God that says, well, he used to do stuff like this, but he doesn't work that way anymore. We must have a view of God that he's tired out, that he's lost some power, if you will. And I know that sounds heretical, and it is, but I think functionally, a lot of us live that way. Like, do I live with expectation. Also in my own life, like on the day to day, do I live with expectation that God can work in and through me to bring about transformation, to bring about life change, and also to bring about life change in other people? Do I believe that God is still in the business of making a difference and doing these types of things? Because here's the deal, friends. When we live with expectation, there's great power that comes with that. When we have an expectation that our God is still doing amazing work to redeem, to transform, to forgive, to save. When we believe, when we have an expectation that God is still doing miraculous things, then you know what that does? That fuels our prayer. That fuels our mission. That fuels how we will live our lives. We'll go, okay, if that's still the God who is doing things today, then I'm going to pray. I'm going to pray that he will do more than I could ever ask or imagine. I'm going to pray that he will open up doors for me so that I can, see him at work powerfully. I'm going to pray that he would forgive me of my sins and he would bring cleansing, and that I would know that I'm going to pray for the peace that passes all understanding. If we still believe in the God of the New Testament and the Old Testament and the God who is at work and the God who is doing amazing things more than we could ever ask or imagine, if we still have an expectation, if we still expect God to work, then man, it's going to blow our minds. It's going to fuel our prayers. It's going to fuel our mission. We're going to dream big dreams and pray big prayers and have expectation. But if we believe that God is, that's a Bible thing. That's a New Testament thing, but God's no longer transforming and God's no longer, redeeming or forgiving. Then if that's my belief, then I'm just going to go up through the motions, live with some sort of level of apathy, and just go about my days. Do I have an expectation that he's still doing, think about that phrase, immeasurably more than I could ever ask or imagine? The implication there is I should ask for bigger and imagine bigger. Immeasurably more than I could ever ask or imagine. Let us be people who do that. Do I still believe? Do I still have expectation for other things in my life? Do I still expect, that my marriage can be a beautiful, loving, God-honoring, wonderful relationship? If so, then I'm going to build into it. I'm going to take it. I'm going to prioritize it. But if I believe the lie that, all relationships just kind of peter out over time and, the best of marriage is that very beginning of it, and it just, then I'm just going to pack it in. Expectation. If I believe that me being a present father is going to bear fruit, if I expect that as I build into my kids' lives that they're going to, it's going to be to their benefit. If I have that expectation, then that's going to set the course for how I parent, who I am as a father. You see, expectations, my friends, matters. Expecting outcomes drives our action. And so back to my faith. If I expect that as I pray, it makes a difference, right? If I believe that the Bible says in the Bible's words that the prayer of a righteous person is powerful and effective, then I'm going to pray. I'm going to do that. If I don't, then why would I ever pray? What's the point? If I think my prayers just reach the ceiling and don't matter, why would I pray? But if I expect that God listens and if I expect that they make a difference, then I'm going to pray and pray and pray. If I believe and expect that as I confess sin, he is faithful and just to forgive my sin and purify me, cleanse me from all unrighteousness, then I'm going to openly confess. I'm going to repent. But if I believe that when I, pray about my sins or talk about my sins, that all God does is heap shame and guilt on me. Well, then I'm going to hide and I'm going to keep cover up. If I believe that the Holy Spirit is still at work in and through his church to do immeasurably more than we could ever ask or imagine, then if that's my expectation, then I'm going to act in that way. If I believe that God is just a distant God who doesn't really care about what's going on in this world, then I'm just going to go about my daily life like nothing matters. You see, friends, the power of expectation. But I think over time, expectation kind of wanes. So talk to me. Think about, look in the mirror. Do you still have an expectation of God that he's doing immeasurably more than you could ever ask or imagine? Do you still have expectation in your marriage and in your parenting, of your church? Now to him who is able to do immeasurably more than we could ever ask or imagine. To him who is able to do immeasurably more than we could ever ask or imagine. May we always have that expectation. Coming up next, we're going to spend some time with Pastor Russ Ewall to talk about the crisis of masculinity and what we as the church can do about it. My name is Brian Fromm, and you're listening to The Common Good.
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10: Tonight, expect partly cloudy skies with a low of 56. On Wednesday, there will be periods of rain and thunderstorms, some of which may be severe later in the day. It'll be mostly cloudy and cool with breezy conditions in the afternoon. The storms have the potential to bring flash flooding, hail, damaging winds, and even a tornado. The high temperature will reach 66 degrees. I'm meteorologist Jason Katerina on AM 1160. 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
15: Hey friends, welcome back to The Common Good. My name is Brian Fromm. So glad to have you with us today. It's Father's Day coming up, and it's a chance for us to talk about masculinity and fatherhood. And with that in mind, I'm really excited to be joined by Russ Yule. He's a father and a pastor of Bay Area Christian Church. Russ, how are you doing today?
14: Great. Great to be on. Thanks for having me.
15: Absolutely. My pleasure. You know, there's a recent study by the Institute of Family Studies that says a fascinating stat, and you sent this our way, that 46% of young men say they feel like a failure. Almost half of young men say they feel like a failure. Before we talk about fatherhood and what we can do to encourage young men, why do you think so many young men are feeling like a failure right now?
14: Well, happy Father's Day to all the dads out there, and it's certainly a challenging time. I think there's a lot of different reasons, but one of the primary reasons, I think, is that mentorship, belonging to communities that help them develop and support them, and really investing in young men. And it doesn't mean, for those listening, it doesn't mean we don't invest in young women, but I think there's been a fall off on how much we invest in young men, and in particular, mentorship, people being involved with them. I had that. I'm sure you had that. And that's something that helps us along the way.
15: Yeah. What does healthy mentorship look like? We live in an age, everyone's online, everybody's busy, all of this stuff. What have you seen that is effective and works for mentoring young men?
14: So one of the things that happens, you know, I work on the ground all the time, and I talk to young men between the ages of about 11 or 12 and 30 something that are young men that are either single, just married, dating, all those levels, different, and obviously the ages I mentioned. And what I see is there's questions that they have a need to answer that they don't either know how to get the answer. They're online getting the wrong answer.
15: Yeah.
14: They're suppressing it. They're hardening to some things like all young men do. And so I believe that the biblical pattern is that you know, Jesus had his disciples, but you see even in the Old Testament, there were fathers and sons. There were kings who were good kings and kings who had bad sons and vice versa. So I think it's involvement with people. And dads can be a tremendous solution here, because dads can personally mentor their kids. And sometimes that's very challenging. They may have a diagnosis of some type. They may not want to have their dad influence them. But that's where you build a community around your kid, and he'll find someone that he is inspired by or feels close to, and they'll be able to influence him.
19: Yeah, I love that. With it being Father's Day weekend coming up, like, I'm thinking of my own life. I have an 18-year-old son, right? He's about ready to go off to college, and we have a really close relationship. But like you said, a lot of dads are probably thinking to themselves, I don't know what mentoring looks like. I don't know how to disciple. Yeah, another word we use is disciple my kid. What does it look like for a dad? How is it different? How can dads even begin that relationship with their kids if maybe they've not had it before?
14: Well, I'm glad you mentioned it because, you know, I think kids fall into all different categories. But let's be upfront. And I'm a father, not only of three kids, but I have especially kids with autism. And so I know what it's like to have differences. I also work with a lot of kids who have some mental health diagnoses, or they may have something like ADHD or a learning disability. And then I work with kids who are, you know, playing varsity sports in high school as freshmen, and it's the whole gamut. So I'll break it down this way. I think you got to go back to the Bible and look at the Bible. And the reason the Bible's good is because it's a messy place, meaning, and I know you like to talk about messy things and discipling and people's lives is that way. So I look at David in Acts 13:22, God lifts up. I love this example of him. God lifts him up as a man after God's own heart. I think it's really cool is that in 1 Chronicles 28:9-10, he talks to his son Solomon and tells his son Solomon, hey, here's how you're going to live a great life and be a great leader. You've got to know God. You've got to seek God. And when you do that, you'll also have a purpose to build. And so I break this down. I'd say, look at the Old Testament fathers. Some of their kids were really a handful. You know, even Ishmael, I know some may not remember, but that's the brother of Isaac. He was called a wild donkey of a man. So not everybody is going to be easy to handle. But we can still mentor them. We can look to the Bible for that. And I think some of the questions that kids have today and young men have today is, will I be loved? Will I love? Will I care? Yeah. What's my purpose going to be? Who am I? And I think when you're at 46%, I think they don't have the answers to these questions. And many times they don't feel good about who they are. I've run into a lot of kids who have a lot of self-hate in their head. And one of the things we can do is we can draw it out and we can help them understand that those lies they have in their head, they're not true.
19: Yeah. Yeah. This crisis that we talk about, because it's to all the statistics tell us it's out there with young men. What do you attribute it to? Is it social media? What has changed, you know, since I was a kid younger, you were younger? What's different in this culture that now those numbers are going up, in your opinion?
14: Well, it's important that a lot of people believe when they look at the statistics that this trend has been going on for a while. But so it's starting to peak. I do think social media's had a role, but I also think economics. We're now looking at, you know, the lowest number of men going to college. Young ladies have dwarfed men in going to college. And the education factor still makes a difference in how much money you make. I think there's a lot of young men that there's some stats out there that talk about we have more young men not in school, not on in a job than we had since close to the Depression. So I think there's economic factors. I think there's investment factors. For instance, you'll run into a lot of around here in Silicon Valley where I live. I remember when they first started coding academies for young ladies. I thought that was really awesome. I have a daughter, so I was excited about that. But a lot of these programs that used to exist, they're not as promoted as they used to be. It used to be the Boys and Girls Club was someplace a lot of young boys went. It used to be a lot of boys were in leagues. So even with sports now, if you're not pretty good, sometimes you get screened out of that, and that's a social place. So I think we have to go back to, okay, not only family, but how about getting back to church? I think a lot of times we may be Christians or we may believe, but we don't have a church to be a part of. Here's why being a part of a church matters. You can get your son into relationships. I lead the part of our church. We have 9 campuses at the Bay Area Christian Church, and the one I'm in has the youngest average age. And so I see personally how young guys that may be 14 years old are around college students who are 21 years old. They become friends, and sometimes that college student is more of an influence on that 14-year-old than the dad is, and that's what you want if you're a dad.
19: Yeah, Yeah. I love that you brought up a church, because I'd like to talk about what the church can do here. Is this always programmatic? How do you set a culture within a church of this mentoring, of this, the older caring for the younger, especially as we've been talking about men? What's that look like for a church? There might be a pastor listening going, I want that, but I don't know how to start that.
14: Yeah. First thing I always think about is whoever's up front and whoever's teaching, your church is going to look like whoever's up front and whoever's teaching. So if you never let young people have an opportunity to speak, teach, talk, if you don't use digital tools, I know not everybody knows how or can afford it, but you've got to think about all these things. And so one thing we do in the Bay Area Christian Church is we simply have areas where we focus. Like this week is our camps. A lot of churches have camps for teenagers and middle schoolers. We have those, right? And we have a big emphasis on guys. We hire young men. So where I'm at, there are guys that are in their 30s, guys that are in their 20s, who do a lot of the leading. And when young men have young men have men that are closer to their age, that helps. So as a pastor, you may have to say, okay, if I'm in my 40s or my 50s or my 60s, you may not feel like you're old, but to a 14-year-old, that's galactic. You know, you're like, did you personally know Abraham? You know, were you one of the original disciples? So you have to always remember. So I have to remind even some of the guys that are younger than me, remember, it's not how old you feel, it's how old they see you. Because now, many of us, when we watch that sitcom on television or streaming, we're the dad, not
19: that's
14: the kid.
19: Right.
14: And we have to remember that. So I think having young leaders also creating an environment where you find ways to pair people up in small groups, meaning give them an opportunity, make sure they're spending time with each other, and find great events to do it. And we do all kinds of things, where it's movies, whether it's sports, whether it's kind of field days, the old fashioned field days, where all the college students go out and teenagers go out and they're involved in activities together. You have to really work hard. We work at it every day to make sure that that's happening. Then the music in your church, in my part of the church, we have songs that are being sung that have been written by our younger people. And so we sing those as congregational songs. And that's in the rhythm and the tone and the voice that they have, speaking to where they're at in that time.
19: Yeah.
14: And obviously in our church, we have D-Spirituality is one of our big products. That's an online place where they can get devotionals and podcasts that are geared toward people who aren't really churchgoers or aren't really oriented toward, I'm going to, you know, have a relationship with God or don't even know what that is. So you have to invest a lot of time into it. But if you're a pastor in a smaller church, just find one or two young men and commit yourself to helping them in any way you can.
19: Oh, it's such a good word, especially at this Father's Day weekend coming towards us. A lot that we could be doing to be mentoring and leading those younger men. Again, Russ Ewell, father and a pastor of Bay Area Christian Church. Russ, this is fantastic, man. Thank you for spending some time with me today.
14: Thanks for inviting me on, and happy Father's Day to you and everybody
19: as well.
14: Else.
19: To you as well. My name is Brian Fromm. You're listening to The Common Good.
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19: Hey friends, welcome back to The Common Good. My name is Brian Fromm. So glad to have you with us today on a Tuesday afternoon. 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Just subscribe, rate, and review. Really glad for those of you

faith becomes lukewarm and it wanes because we lack expectation that God is at work in and through his church to make eternal impacts. Oh, we believe that it's happening in other people's lives, but we don't have an expectation of what God can do in and through our own lives. Expectation is so important. Do I have an expectation? Do I have an expectation in my own marriage? Do I expect that God is at work in marriage? And am I going to lean into then strengthening that relationship over time with an expectation that it's all that God said it can be? Expectation is a powerful thing. And then at the heart of a question about expectation becomes prayer. And this is a hard one. I'm gonna be honest for myself. Do I actually believe, and does my prayer life actually show that when I pray, I expect that God can do amazing things through it? Not that he is obligated to do everything I ask for. God's ways are bigger than ours. God knows more than we do. Not that he is obligated to do something, but that he does do things in and through our prayers. It brings me to the book of James, right? At the very end of the book of James, where James is talking about the prayer of a righteous person being powerful and effective. Those two words, right? Powerful and effective. He says the prayer of a righteous person is powerful and effective. Well, you might be like, well, there's the disclaimer that cuts me out. I'm not righteous. And there's the problem. Well, in Christ, we have all been declared righteous. Those who follow him, those who put their hope in him, have been declared righteous. That's where it's not a self-righteousness. It's not some bar that we have cleared. It's instead a righteousness that comes through the life, death, and resurrection of Jesus Christ. It's an imputed righteousness. It is his blood has covered our sins. That is how we are declared righteous. And in Christ, having been declared righteous, that then determines how we read that verse in the book of James, the prayer of a righteous person. That's you and me in Christ. That's you. That's me. The prayer of a righteous person is, not might be, not could be, is powerful and effective. Powerful and effective. But as if that verse is not enough, then James goes on to give an example, right? It's like as if he knows what I've just said is going to be hard for many of you to believe. But now I'm going to put some flesh on the bones. I'm going to put some meat on the bones. And so he says the prayer of a righteous person is powerful and effective. And he basically says, think about Elijah, the prophet Elijah, who prayed that the rain would stop, and it stopped raining, and then prayed that it would rain, and it rained. And he says, do you want to get a picture of somebody who a righteous person whose prayers were powerful and effective? Look at Elijah. But in that description, he gives one of the most mind-blowing little descriptors of Elijah that we could ever have. He says, Elijah, who was a man, who was a person just like us, prayed and the rain stopped. Now, when you are in the Old Testament and you read about the prophet Elijah, do you read that and go, man, he's just like me? No, I read of all the Old Testament characters, I read Elijah and I go, that's a superhero. Elijah, think about Elijah on the mountain with the prophets of Baal. Him versus hundreds of prophets of Baal, and Elijah mocks them and defeats them and kills them. Elijah's a superhero. Guys, it's Elijah who never dies. He just gets taken up in a chariot of fire.

Elijah the precursor, the picture of John the Baptist, right? Like Elijah, if we're making a top five superheroes of the Old Testament, Elijah is undoubtedly going to be on that list. And James uses him as the example, uses Elijah as the example of a righteous person's powerful prayers. And because James wants to make sure we believe it, because James knows that our reaction is probably going to be something like, I'm nothing like Elijah. James says, Elijah, who was a man just like us, he prayed and the rain stopped. He prayed and amazing things happened. Elijah prayed and God worked. Elijah, who is a man just like us. See, what James is wanting to remind us is even in the amazing, miraculous Elijah story, it's about God. It's God who worked. It's God who did amazing things. It's God who stepped in and intervened through the prayers of Elijah, who was just a man. Friends, Moses, just a man. David, just a man. Elijah, just a man. Peter, just a man. Paul, John, just men. Those are not stories of like superheroes who kind of float above the ground. No, they're stories of broken, hurting, weak people empowered by the power of God to do amazing, miraculous, superhero-like things. What does it do to your faith to hear Elijah, who was a man just like us, who was a person just like you and me? And we get that in the story. Elijah is also the one who's held up as the prophet who got depressed. But he did amazing, miraculous, mind-blowing things. Elijah, a man just like us, he prayed and the rain stopped. May we have expectation of a powerful God who still works in and through the prayers of his people. May that be something that we still hold on to. Glad you're with me this hour on AM 1160, Hope for Your Life in Chicago, Faith Talk 1500 and 101.5 FM in Detroit. 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
11: Keith Peters in Washington. President Trump's administration is further dismantling the Department of Education, moving oversight of special education and civil rights to other agencies. The Department of Justice will take on enforcement of civil rights in education, while the Department of Health and Human Services will oversee special education. Soon, half of all American school kids will live in states that offer public money for a private education. Texas is the latest to join in, budgeting $1 billion to spend this fall on private school scholarships or homeschooling expenses. Next year, the federal government will start incentivizing private school scholarships in states that have never offered them before. Mixed day on Wall Street as the Dow was up by 328 points, the Nasdaq dropped 307. More details at srnnews.com.
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12: Tonight, expect partly cloudy skies with a low of 56. On Wednesday, there will be periods of rain and thunderstorms, some of which may be severe later in the day. It will be mostly cloudy and cool with breezy conditions in the afternoon. The storms have the potential to bring flash flooding, hail, damaging winds, and even a tornado. The high temperature will reach 66 degrees. I'm meteorologist Jason Katerina on AM 1160. 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
15: 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This is

0: Welcome to Day by Day, the verse-by-verse Bible teaching ministry of Calvary Chapel in Elk Grove Village, Illinois, with Pastor Phil Ballmeyer. We're glad you've joined us, and we look forward to spending time again in the Word of God together. We also invite you to stay tuned at the end of today's broadcast for information about additional studies and resources. Thanks again for being with us.
1: Hi, everyone. This is Pastor Phil, and thanks for joining our broadcast. Today in our study in 3 John, we're going to be in verse 9, where John is talking about a particular person named Diotrephes, who loved the preeminence. So open your Bibles to 3 John and let's see what John has to say about this person. God has given us a lot of stuff, a lot of resources, and if we use it to help people go out there and fight the battles and win souls on the mission field, we will share equally with those who actually go physically and win the battle, win the souls for the Lord, right? All right, so that was commendation of Gaius' hospitality. These next ones will go quick. Number 2, the condemnation of Diotrephes' behavior. Verse 9, John said, I wrote to the church, but Diotrephes, who loves to have the preeminence among them. Let me stop, okay? Diotrephes, who loves to have the preeminence among them. The word preeminence means to be first in importance. A word that is perfectly acceptable when used with regard to the Lord Jesus, Colossians 1:18, and he is the head of the body, Jesus Christ. He's the head of the body, the church, who is the beginning, the firstborn from the dead, that in all things he may have the preeminence. He is the most important person in the whole church. It wouldn't exist without him, okay? He is the most important of all of us, and we would all say amen to that, right? When applied to Jesus, perfectly acceptable, perfectly fine. When this word is applied to a man or a woman, it becomes sinful. It's an expression of pride, an expression of pride. We would use it with regard to someone who loves to be listened, the focus, who loves to be the center of attention in the limelight, a person who loves and seeks to be first in the sense of getting ahead of everyone else no matter what it takes. In short, a person who has a lot of pride. Warren Worsby said, and I quote, Diotrephes was motivated by pride. Instead of giving the preeminence to Jesus Christ, Colossians 1:18, he claimed it for himself. He had the final say-so about everything in the church, and his decisions were determined by one thing. What will this do for Diotrephes? He was most unlike John the Baptist, who said, he, Jesus Christ, must increase, but I must decrease. The Greek verb indicates that it was the constant attitude of Diotrephes to promote himself, end quote. This is something he constantly did. He was always promoting himself, putting himself first. Diotrephes in the role of a pastor, I would name him Pastor Disaster, okay? But Diotrephes in the role of a pastor ran the church like a dictatorship. Putting himself first, demanding his own way, and throwing anyone out of the church that dared to oppose him in any way. He apparently didn't know, probably knew it, but didn't care, what Jesus had taught his disciples in Matthew chapters 18 and 20. Turn to Matthew 18. I mean, you know these, but let me just read them to you real quick. Matthew 18, I'll read to you verse 1 and verse 4. At that time, the disciples came to Jesus saying, who then is the greatest in the kingdom of heaven? Now you can read the whole passage. Verse 4, Jesus said, whoever humbles himself as this little child is the greatest in the kingdom of heaven. Whoever humbles themselves like a little child. That's somebody who builds themselves up above everybody else. Matthew 20, verses 25 to 28. But Jesus called them, his disciples, to himself and said, you know that the rulers of the Gentiles lord it over them, and those who are great exercise authority over them. Yet it shall not be so among you. But whoever desires to become great among you, great in the kingdom of God, great in the eyes of God, let him be your servant. And whoever desires to be first among you, let him be your slave. Just as the Son of Man did not come to be served, but to serve, and to give his life a ransom for many. It was a sad day when the church classified servanthood into a career. The minister, diakonos, the Greek word means servant, became the minister, capital T, capital M. When that happened, and it didn't happen immediately, but it has happened definitely in the last 20 years or so, the minister became the celebrity of the church. Instead of the servant of all, he became the one who expected to be served. And that's a great travesty and a great tragedy. So unlike who Jesus was, who washed the disciples' feet, the lowliest task of a servant was to wash their feet. The feet were considered the dirtiest part of the body. Why? Because that was the thing that came in contact with the world. And yet Jesus girded himself, because they were all arguing that night about who was going to be the greatest in the kingdom. He had already taught them this lesson, but apparently he had to demonstrate it now. And so he, girds himself with a towel, takes some pitcher, pours water into a basin, stoops down, and begins to wash the disciples' dirty feet before they would eat the Passover. I would imagine that you had 12 of the most red-faced guys in the whole world at that time, because here is their king washing their feet. He said, "You see what I've done? If you're going to be great in the kingdom, you can't lord it over people. You have to be the servant of all. And you have to be willing to do the most menial of tasks." That's how God judges greatness. The unbelievers, the world, how many people do you have under you? God's kingdom, greatness is measured by how many people have you got over you? It's a fight for the bottom. Humility. It's an important reminder to all pastors, we aren't celebrities, we are servants. One pastor of a giant mega church out in Florida fell several years ago. And when he was talking to another pastor friend that he knew, who asked him what happened, the pastor said, "I guess I let my celebrity go to my head." The other pastor said, "Who told you you were a celebrity? God never told you that." Verse 9, "I wrote to the church, but Diotrephes, who loves to have the preeminence among them, does not receive us." Again, I mentioned this earlier, Diotrephes' pride was so great that he wouldn't even let the apostle John or any of his associates into his church. One author put it this way, he said, "We can just hear him say, 'Who is John? I'm a better leader than him. My ministry is just as good, if not better than his. Why should all these big shot apostles get all the attention and honor?'" And on it would go, right? Sounds very much like the sin of Korah, Dathan, and Abiram in Numbers 16. You can read about that. How they came to Moses one day and they wanted to offer incense to God. They said, "Hey, look, we're Levites. We've got just as much right as your brother. You're too much into the nepotism there, Moses. We have just as much right as Aaron does and his sons to offer incense to God." You remember the story before it was all over? They were gone, and God had vindicated Aaron as his priest and his sons? I'll let you read the story, okay? Look, God appoints. When we lay hands on some man to be a pastor here, we always make sure we tell people we are not appointing a pastor. We are recognizing the anointing that God has placed upon this man. We don't appoint pastors. That's a God-given thing. Jesus gave to his church some to be apostles, prophets, pastors, teachers, and teachers. Jesus did that. My job is to recognize those that he has called and gifted. And we just keep an eye on people. And you know what? If they're a shepherd, they're going to act like a shepherd. And eventually we realize this person, they have a shepherd's heart, they're a man of character, they have a heart for people, and so on. And eventually we recognize that in front of all of you, and you agree with us. Verse 10, "Therefore if I come, I will call to mind his deeds," this Diotrephes, "which he does, prating against us with malicious words. And not content with that, he himself does not receive the brethren, and forbids those who wish to, putting them out of the church." Diotrephes not only failed to receive John and any believers that associated with John, who were loyal to John, he wouldn't even let them into his church, but he went on, as John says, prating against us with malicious words. The word prating in the Greek means incessantly blathering. Just keep running off the mouth incessantly, you know? Malicious words, the Greek is literally evil talk. Gossip. Evil talk, though. Malicious, poneros. The word pornography from that Greek word. Vicious, malicious things, okay? Putting them out of the church. Diotrephes not only used his influence to forbid others in his church from showing hospitality to John or his associates, he even went so far as to excommunicate those in this church who tried to show them hospitality. This is always a red flag when it comes to a church. Is the pastor a humble man of God that is still teachable no matter how many years he's in the ministry? Or is he a dictator? Now, a strong leader is one thing. There are people that have accused me of being a dictator simply because I want to be the leader God's called me to be. There have been people over the years who, when they wanted to do something and I just didn't feel God wanted us to do it, they looked at me and said, well, you're a pope. You're a dictator. I said, look, I can't run this church based on your convictions. I have to run it based on my convictions. And I just don't feel God wants us to do what you're saying. You feel that's from God? Start your own church. Okay, but one thing God taught me and Cindy, because she's a leader over the women, almost immediately, it was amazing. We no sooner became officially a Calvary Chapel than we had five families move in like the same week. And they were our crash course in being strong leaders. Because God chooses people that have good hearts, not that we're perfect, of course, but good hearts who love Him and want to serve Him. And now He's got to toughen them up to be strong leaders. Because you can't have people walking all over you and, you know, doing what they want, and you're just kind of standing on the sideline being humble and letting them run the church. It doesn't work like that. So there's strong leadership, that's good. But then there's dictators, and that's bad, okay? This Diotrephes was such a dictator in his leadership that he needed to be publicly rebuked. Publicly, John said he was going to do it when he came in person. To that area, to visit that area, right? John said he was going to publicly rebuke this guy. His was a public sin, and public sins need to be dealt with in public. But listen, there are those Christians that have a soft, sentimental view of God's love, who believe that, you know, publicly rebuking somebody, especially by name, who is involved in a public sin, is unloving and therefore unchristian. God love them. I've run into these people many times over the years. The handful of times we've had to disfellowship somebody from the church because they just wouldn't repent of sin. Invariably, people came to us and said, you know, was that really loving? How was that like Jesus, to throw them out of the church? Well, first of all, I didn't physically throw anybody out of the church. Secondly, if they would have repented, they could have stayed in the church. But Paul said, a little leaven leavens the whole lump. All right? And the idea is, look, if we allow sin to remain in the church and don't deal with it through church discipline, it will spread and metastasize and the whole church is going to be corrupted. Because I love the sheep, I can't let one infect and bring down the whole flock if they won't repent. I mean, maybe these folks, God love them, but they have a very sentimental, mushy view of God's love. Maybe they should reread Matthew 23. Where Jesus publicly rebuked the scribes and the Pharisees 8 times for their hypocrisy and sin. Here's what Paul said, Romans 16, verse 17. Now I urge you, brethren, note those who cause divisions and offenses contrary to the doctrine which you have learned, and avoid them. There are people that have been in the church who are causing divisions and offenses, and they just wouldn't stop. What are we supposed to do? Eventually we said, you know what, you're unhappy here. It's obvious you're not happy here. The church, for whatever reason, you feel it's all wrong and messed up. It's best if you just find yourself another church. You're not a blessing here. We're not blessing you. So go to a church that you're going to be a blessing in and that you will be a blessing to you. I don't wish him any ill will. You're not happy here. Go find a church that you agree with and be a blessing there. Remember what Paul said in 2 Timothy 4, verses 14 and 15? He mentions this guy by name, okay? Alexander the coppersmith did me much harm. May the Lord repay him according to his works. You also must beware of him, for he has greatly resisted our words." So Paul didn't have a problem rebuking somebody by name. You know, the sad thing about it is too many Christians want to be kind and loving to rebels in the church, or even the wolves, when they should be more loving and protective of God's true sheep. One pastor said, instead of preaching the truth, these men spread their own religious propaganda using deceit and clever speeches. We have the same problem today, and Christians must be aware of false teachers. They come to your front door with magazines, books, and tapes trying to convince you that they are teaching the truth. Paul gives two instructions with regard to these people. Mark them, identify who they are, and avoid them, end quote. Number three, he mentions the consistency of Demetrius's testimony. Verse 11, "Beloved, do not imitate what is evil, but what is good. He who does good is of God, but he who does evil has not seen God." Jesus said that just as a tree is known by its fruit, the same is true of a person who claims to be a Christian. You will know them if they're real or not by their fruit. And you can start with the fruit of the Spirit and work your way out from there, right? John made this claim also in his first epistle. I'll just read these to you. 1 John 2:29. "If you know that he is righteous," Jesus is righteous, "you know that everyone who practices righteousness is born of him." That's the fruit. Who practices righteousness. A lifestyle. Not perfect, but that is the general pattern of their life. 1 John 3:7 and 9. "Little children, let no one deceive you. He who practices righteousness is righteous, just as he," Jesus, "is righteous." Verse 9, "whoever has been born of God does not sin." Well, the Greek is "does not live habitually in sin, for his," God's "seed remains in him, and he cannot live habitually in sin because he has been born of God." All right, verse 12, "Demetrius has a good testimony from all and from the truth itself, and we also bear witness, and you know that our testimony is true." Hey, you know we're true. John says, "You know me, I'm an apostle. And I'm telling you, Demetrius, he's a good guy. He is a solid man of God." That's quite an endorsement. In contrast to Diotrephes, who was this evil witness, John says Demetrius was a faithful and good witness. Demetrius, along with Gaius, were godly Christian men. Word of God, we had more of them in the church today. I'm convinced they would greatly impact young men who have grown up without a father, by being an example. And that's what John said, that he praises them for their witness to the body of Christ and encouraged the church to follow their example. Paul said, "Follow me." Paul wasn't into celebrity pastors. "Follow me as I follow the Lord." You don't follow anybody who's not following the Lord. After that pastor, it all came out, the hot tub thing. Of course, the church was, you know, pretty much was a nuclear bomb that blew the church apart, but I saw interviews with some of the people that went to the church, and, well, he's my pastor, I'm going to stick with him. Look, I don't know what his trip was, I don't know what his issues were, and I hope he's gotten them straightened out. I hope he really received Christ, because I'm not even sure, looking back, the guy even knew the Lord. How do you know the Lord and do that? Okay? It's one thing to have a moment of weakness. It's another thing to put on display your sin as if you're proud of it. I just know this, you don't follow the man. You follow the man if he follows the Lord Jesus Christ. If he's not, then let him go his own way. What are you showing loyalty to somebody who has just dragged Jesus' name through the mud? Where are your loyalties at as a man or woman of God? All right, finally, the conclusion and closing benediction, verse 13. "I had many things to write, but I do not wish to write to you with pen and ink. But I hope to see you shortly, and we shall speak face to face. Peace to you. Our friends greet you. Greet the friends by name." Now, this is interesting, and we're done, but this is interesting, a little close here, okay? Commentators point this out, too. It's the only place where John or any of the other apostles call other Christians friends. No. That's not because there weren't friends in the church, okay? But why does God say, why does John, I should say, word it like this? "Our friends," those Christians who are with us, "greet you. Greet the friends at your church by name." It's interesting that John chose to call his family in Christ friends. I believe he did that because John wanted to highlight the truth that Christians should be friends as well as family. Remember he said that in his first epistle? If we say we love God and hate the brethren, we're not really Christians. There are people that grow up in some of these churches. I'm not going to mention names, but some of these denominational churches especially, it's like a cultural thing. And they're like, you know, eighth generation. You know, they came over on the Mayflower. And the families did. And they've been in this church for, you know, a couple thousand years or whatever. It's really ridiculous, you know. And so it's a cultural thing now. And you know, and then here they are in the church, and God forbid you should ever sit in their pew. I mean, you know, they'll rip you out of your... Years ago, I took a few classes at a Christian college in the area. Cindy will vouch for this. Everything I say is true, by the way, but she'll vouch for this. And they had like a banquet for donors and things. And because I was a pastor and student, they invited me to come, Cindy and I. So we sat at this round table with, I don't know, it's like maybe 10 people, five couples, okay? Christians who all supported this Christian college, okay? They were the most unfriendly people I have ever met. I'm not kidding you. You try to strike up a conversation, when they look at you, they say something, dismiss you real quick. It's like they were too good to even talk to you. You talk about the frozen chosen. You know, one thing I love about this church, we're too poor and stupid to be haughty. You know, we're too poor and stupid to be. We're not great intellectuals, and your pastor leads the list. I'm not, you know, we're not great intellectuals with all kinds of letters after our name, right? We're just simple folks, blue-collar people for the most part. And you know what? We're family in Christ, but we're friends. I enjoy hanging out with you more than some of my real family. God bless them. And I love them. But there are some believers who are not... If they're saved, I'm not saying they're not, but for some reason they're just not very warm. Not very friendly. And I think John wanted to communicate, little children love one another. Well, how about you start by being friends? Okay? Friends like each other. Philadelphos. City of brotherly love, Philadelphia, right? Brotherly love. Friendship love. Phileo, friendship love in the Greek. You know? I mean, we have agape love because that was given to us when we got saved. Romans 5:5. The Holy Spirit moved in and poured that into our hearts, right? We love each other in Christ. Now the trick is to like each other. Not, okay, you know, I mean, I think this church meets that, but I'm just saying. You know? I want our church to be warm. And when God challenges us by bringing people into the church, hopefully He will, that are completely different than us. They got purple hair or orange hair or body piercings all over their face or something. And they walk in, because, you know, we're all pretty much alike, right? Right now. The real test of our love is going to be if God begins to bring people into our church that were radically different than us, are we going to get out of our comfort zone? Are we going to... You know, when God started bringing the hippies into the churches back in the 60s, a lot of these people stopped going to the church. Others said, unless you look like us, you can't come here. You got to cut your hair and change your clothes and put on a suit. And when you do that, you can come back. They never did. And the thing, the dynamic about Calvary Chapel, this little church, little country church on the edge of town, right? The song? Long hair, short hair, suit and tie. You know, people with suits sitting next to a young guy or gal with tie-dyed t-shirt, ripped jeans, sandals. See, that was the love of God. It's easy to love those who are like us. It's a lot harder to love those who are people we wouldn't probably hang around with if we weren't saved. It's a lot harder to love people that are different from us. This is what God wants. This is His love. So, next week, when a person walks in with orange hair, I want you guys all to go up there, give them a big hug and say, we've been waiting for you. We've been praying for you to come. Blow their minds.
0: 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Until then, may the Lord richly bless you and guide your steps as you walk with Him.

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1: 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The Congolese town of Tachabi suffered a series of brutal ADF attacks where Islamist militants murdered dozens of residents and took many hostages, forcing survivors to flee their homes entirely. Though government troops eventually brought some stability to the region, the ADF was never fully eradicated and continues to operate in the eastern DRC. The wounds left behind are deep, and the work of rebuilding a shattered community is slow and painful. Yet, amid the suffering, God is at work. A Muslim man recently placed his faith in Christ through a community rebuilding project. Praise God for his work in Tachabi, and pray for the town's continued rebuilding efforts.
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0: Do you wonder sometimes why certain chapters are in the Bible? If so, maybe Genesis 38's on your list. With humor and candor, our teacher, Dr. J. Vernon McGee, tells us that sometimes these passages can seem about as necessary as a fifth leg on a cow. Welcome to Through the Bible. I'm Steve Schwetz, your host. And stay with us, because really, all kidding aside, Dr. McGee explains that there are two very important reasons why Genesis 38 has been recorded in Scripture. With that in mind, let's listen to this brief introduction.
1: Many years ago, as a young minister, I made the statement that I would never read the 38th chapter of Genesis in public. I have followed that down through the years, but we will study the chapter. It's a sordid chapter, worst chapter in the Bible. And here is where somebody says, well, why is a chapter like this put in the Bible? It's just like some modern literature. Well, there's a great difference in this and some modern literature. This is put in as a warning. And it does not condone the sin. It condemns the sin. Modern literature and TV programs, they condone the new lifestyle. They actually recommend it. They approve it. But it is condemned here. And this reveals how far man can sink into sin.
0: Has Dr. McGee made you curious? It's going to be a great study. Before we get started, though, let's read a letter from a fellow Bible bus passenger who saw God's warnings in his life and responded in faith. And he writes, "Hello, my name is Wajib. I have three children. My wife and I run a small shop together. My mother is from Madura and my father is Javanese. In the past, I was a Muslim and my life was very messy. I had many bad habits and I often felt ashamed because I couldn't change them. I began thinking about God because of a friend. He had studied at a Bible school in Batu. At first, I didn't believe him, and I didn't even like him. But I saw that he became a good and patient man. I wanted to be like him, but I couldn't change on my own. So I challenged God. I said, 'Jesus, if you are truly God, please give me a good job so my life can change.' 2 days later, a friend offered me a job. Little by little, I realized this was God answering my prayer. One Sunday, I followed a man carrying a thick Bible into a church. That's where I began to know God. The people welcomed me warmly, even after I told them I was a Muslim. They visited my home, and I learned more about God. When my family found out, they rejected me. With a heavy heart, I left Madura and settled in Batu. Even now, my wife is still Muslim. I listen to the program after work. Through it, I've come to understand who God really is. I've learned that God is good and that He loves us, even though sin has damaged human life. My prayer is that more Madurese people will come to know God and experience changed lives. I believe this program is a powerful way to bring hope and transformation." Well, that's quite a story. Thank God for His power to change lives when we're open to Him. Let's pray. Heavenly Father, thank you that when we were yet sinners, Jesus died for us so that we can have a relationship with you. Lord, we ask that many more will hear of him and turn to you. In Jesus' name, amen. Let's dive into Genesis 38 on Through the Bible with Dr. J. Vernon McGee.
1: Now we come to this 38th chapter today, and very candidly, it reveals the sin of Judah. First of all, it leads me to say that the sons of Jacob was certainly not very much of a comfort to him. It looks as if all the sons were problem children, and I think they were, with the exception of Joseph and Benjamin. And of course, there was a great heartbreak connected with Joseph. And this reveals to us that Jacob did spend too much time in Padan-Aram accumulating a fortune rather than teaching his children. And he was just a little bit different from Abraham. You'll remember that God said of Abraham, "For I know him, that he'll command his children and his household after him, and they shall keep the way of the Lord to do justice and judgment, that the Lord may bring upon Abraham that which he hath spoken of him." But old Jacob didn't do that, friends. He was so busy down there contending with Uncle Laban, he didn't have much time for those boys. And that was highly tragic, because each one of them seemed to have gotten involved in something that was very, very sinful. But why are we told about Judah here, especially at this juncture? Well, there's a twofold reason. I suggested last time one of the reasons is that these names that are here, we'll look at them in a moment, they happen to be in the genealogy of the Lord Jesus that opens the Gospel of Matthew, very frankly, reveals that he came down into the human family. It's a sinful line, but this is the way he came. And then there's another reason for this, especially at this time, because beginning in the next chapter, we go down to the land of Egypt, and Joseph goes ahead, as he very clearly detected from the fortuitous concurrence of circumstances in his life, that God had sent him down there to prepare the way for the coming down of the children of Israel. Not so much for a then famine, but to get them out, actually, of the land of Canaan from, actually, the abominable Canaanites into the seclusion of the land of Goshen down in Egypt. You see that had Jacob and his family continued on in the land of Canaan, they would have dropped down to the level of the Canaanites. We find that these people here are an abomination and were an abomination. And even when the children of Israel came into that land, why, they had a great influence upon them. And so God is getting his people down there, and this chapter certainly reveals the necessity for it. Now it's Judah. Judah is the kingly line, as we'll see later on. But notice Judah. And it came to pass at that time that Judah went down from his brethren and turned in to a certain Adullamite whose name was Hira. Now this is in chapter 38, verse 1. Notice this, and Judah saw there a daughter of a certain Canaanite whose name was Shua, and he took her and went in unto her. Now this is the story of Judah. He went down to do business with a certain Adullamite, and when he got down there, he saw this Canaanitish woman. He had an affair with her, and she conceived and bare a son. He called his name Ur. And believe me, that's exactly what this man Judah had done. He'd erred, or he'd certainly sinned. And she conceived again and bare a son, and she called his name Onan. And she yet again conceived and bare a son, called his name Shelah. He was at Shezib when she bare him. And Judah took a wife for Ur, his firstborn, whose name was Tamar. And Tamar gets into the genealogy of Christ, by the way. And Ur, Judah's firstborn, was wicked in the sight of the Lord, and the Lord slew him. Now look at this family, just loaded with sin. And Judah said unto Onan, go in unto thy brother's wife, and marry her, and raise up seed to thy brother. And Onan knew that the seed should not be his. And so he didn't take her to wife, by the way. And the thing which he did displeased the Lord, wherefore he slew him also. Now this is certainly something that fits right into the present hour when there's such an emphasis on sex. Believe me, the sons of Jacob put an emphasis there also. Certainly Judah did, let's say that. We read then said Judah to Tamar, his daughter-in-law, remain a widow in thy father's house, tell Shelah, my son, be grown. For, he said, lest peradventure he die also, as his brethren did. And Tamar went and dwelt in her father's house. Now that was the custom in that day, that when a man died, his brother was to marry her. And the two of them, actually, they refused to do it. And they were smitten with death. Now, Judah tells her to go into her father's house and wait. He has another son that's coming along. And now we read verse 12. And in process of time, the daughter of Shua, Judah's wife, died. And Judah was comforted and went up into his sheep shearers to Timnath, he and his friend Hira the Adullamite. Now it was told Tamar, saying, behold, thy father-in-law, goeth up to Timnath to shear his sheep. And apparently this deal that Judah had of going up to see this Adullamite by the name of Hira was in connection with sheep, raising sheep, because now they have a tremendous flock together, and Judah goes up there to shear them. And Tamar, who'd been waiting all this time, she came to the conclusion that Judah was not going to give Shelah as her husband, and she put her widow's garments off from her, covered her with a veil, wrapped herself, and sat in an open place, which is, by the way, the Timnath, for she saw that Shelah was grown, and she was not given unto him to wife. And this is, of course, the third son of Judah. Now, verse 15, when Judah saw her, he thought her to be a harlot, because she'd covered her face. You see, she'd taken off her widow's garments, and now she's dressed there, sitting by the wayside, her face covered, which was the custom of the harlots in that day. And he turned unto her, by the way, and said, "Go to, I pray thee, let me come in unto thee." Now, you see, he's propositioned the woman. This is Judah. And he'd done the same thing with her mother, a Canaanite. It's a very black picture, by the way. It's a very ugly story that we have here. And Judah saw her. He thought she was a harlot. So she saw an opportunity of taking advantage of him, and she did. And he said, "I'll send thee a kid from the flock." And she said, "Wilt thou give me a pledge till thou send it?" He said, "What pledge shall I give thee?" And she said, "Thy signet, thy bracelets, thy staff that's in thine hand." He gave it her and came in unto her, and she conceived by him. She arose and went away and laid by her veil from her and put on the garments of her widowhood. And Judah sent the kid by the hand of his friend, the Adullamite, to receive his pledge from the woman's hand, but he found her not. He came into the town. He said, "I'm looking for the harlot that's here." He asked the men of that place, saying, "Where is the harlot that was openly by the wayside?" They said, "There was no harlot in this place." Said, "We don't have one here." Verse 22, and he returned to Judah and said, "I cannot find her." And also the men of the place said that there was no harlot in this place. And Judah said, "Let her take it to her, lest we be ashamed. Behold, I sent this kid, and thou hast not found her." And it came to pass about 3 months after that it was told Judah, saying, "Tamar, thy daughter-in-law, hath played the harlot, and also, behold, she is with child by whoredom." And Judah said, "Bring her forth and let her be burnt." That's Judah. May I say to you, this is your double standard. God doesn't approve of these things, friend. It's here in his word, but this doesn't mean he approves of it. The very fact that here shows that he disapproves of it. This is not the way that he wanted his people to act. And they're acting just like the Canaanites, and he's going to have to get them down into the land of Egypt and segregate them there in the land of Goshen, to get them away from this terrible influence that there was there. This reveals the necessity for that. Why, this thing's almost unspeakable that Judah is doing here. The fact of the matter is, he can see the sin in somebody else. Can't see it in himself. You remember, Nathan went in and tell David a story about a fellow had a little ewe lamb, and the rich man with a lot of sheep took it away from him, killed a little ewe lamb. Believe me, David was just like Judah here. You could see sin in somebody else. David says, "We're going to get that man, and we're going to stone him to death because of that." He said, "I'd like to know where the man is." Nathan said, "You're the man." It's interesting, we see sin in other people that we ourselves can't see within our own being. This man's guilty. In fact, a double charge is against him, and this thing that he's done is unspeakable. It's his own daughter-in-law, and this is something that it's the custom there among the Canaanites. This is the way they live. We think today this sex revolution that we're having, and they talk about freedom of sex. Well, my friend, the heathen in the past all had the freedom of it. That's the reason they were heathen, and that's the reason that they lived as low as they did and finally were judged and removed from the scene. The Canaanites are gone. They disappeared. God judged them. That ought to be a message to any person But a great many don't seem to get it, even Christians today. Many will say, well, I wonder why this is in the Bible. It's in the Bible to warn you and me, friends. It's in the Bible to let us know that God did not approve of it, and it'll explain why God is going to get them off down into the land of Egypt. Now, when she's brought before her father-in-law, why, notice what happens, verse 25. When she was brought forth, she sent to her father-in-law, saying, by the man whose these are, am I with child? And she said, discern, I pray thee, whose are these? The signet and bracelets and stuff. You know, when all of that was presented to old Judah, he was going to have her stoned. And she said, well, I'd like for you to know who the father of the child to be.

Now, I hear a great deal today that if you're going to witness to this generation, and if you can communicate to them, you've got to get down to their level. I disagree with that. God's never used that method to witness. God's always, under any circumstances, asked his people to live on a very high and lofty plane. Now, I can well understand that somebody might have come along, one of these present-day theologians, have come along and said to Noah, "Now listen, brother Noah, you're spending all your time working here on this boat, and you ought not to be doing that. We're having a big party over here in Babylon tonight. They just got in a new shipment of marijuana, and we tonight are really going to blow our mind. We are all going to pass around the grass, and we're just going to have a high old time, and we're going to take a trip. And you don't need to build a boat to take a trip. We're going to give you a trip. Come on over." And Noah says, "No, I'm not." "Well, brother Noah, how you expect to reach all the hippies of Babylon? How are you going to reach the Babylonian beboppers unless you're willing to come down and communicate with them?" Fact of the matter is, God never asked him to come down and communicate. God asked him to give his message. That's what we're asked to give today. And I'm firmly convinced that if God's people would stand firm, and especially these men today that are so afraid they'll lose the crowd, so afraid they'll not have an audience to speak to, and they do everything in the world to get a crowd to speak to, and some of them are having their problems. But God never asked us to compromise. God asked us to give the Word of God. I remember hearing years ago the story about Dr. Schofield over in North Carolina. He's invited over there to speak, and it was a rainy night, the first night he began, and there's a very small crowd there. And the pastor felt called upon to apologize to Dr. Schofield. He reached over and he said to him, "I'm very sorry tonight. There's so few people here to hear a man like you. We just regret it very much." And Dr. Schofield, he said, "Well, my Lord only had 12 men to speak to, and since he only had 12 men and never complained, may I say, who is C.I. Schofield that he should complain about a small crowd anywhere?" My friend, that's a lesson that this generation hasn't learned. We think it's got to be big, and there got to be a lot of people there, or God's not in it. Maybe God has just called us to witness in these days, but I have news for you. I believe that if the Word of God's given out, it'll have its effect. It will certainly bring results. And Judah went down, and he sure communicated to the Canaanites. He couldn't have got down more on their level, and he did. And look what it did. It brought tragedy. Now we're told, verse 27, "It came to pass in the time of her travail that, behold, twins were in her womb. Came to pass when she travailed, and the one put out his hand, the midwife took and bound upon his hand a scarlet thread, saying, this came out first. Came to pass as he drew back his hand, that behold, his brother came out, and she said, how hast thou broken forth? This breach is upon thee. Therefore his name was called Phares. And afterward came out his brother that had the scarlet thread upon his head, and his name was called Zerah." Now, here are these names that we've looked at. And I'd like for you now to go with me over to the first book of the New Testament, and let's read here. The first chapter, second verse. "Abraham begat Isaac, Isaac begat Jacob, and Jacob begat Judas and his brethren, and Judas begat Phares and Zerah of Tamar, and Phares begat Esram, and Esram begat Aram, and on down, Salmon begat Boaz of Rahab, and Boaz begat Obed of Ruth, and Obed begat Jesse, and Jesse begat David the king." And if you just follow it right on through, why, you find out here, "And Jacob begat Joseph, the husband of Mary, of whom was born Jesus, who's called Christ." This is the line into which the Lord Jesus came, by the way. And this is an evidence of the fact that God must now get his people down into the land of Egypt. All right, we'll return then to the story of Joseph, because he's already down there. He didn't go down willingly.

0: But he's down there. He was taken down, and we saw at the conclusion of chapter 37, the 36th verse, the Midianites sold him. That is Joseph into Egypt unto Potiphar, an officer of Pharaoh's and captain of the guard. Now we're going to find out that Joseph is an altogether different kind of boy than Judah was. I always have felt that Joseph and Benjamin did a great deal of teaching and instruction and personal attention that the other 10 boys never did get. These were the only two that Jacob seemed to be interested in. Now, Joseph, because of the hatred and animosity of his brothers, he's been sold down into the land of Egypt in the house of Potiphar, and he happens to be a very important soldier. He's in the military. He had his office in the Pentagon of that day, and he's part of the brass. He's a prominent official, by the way. Now let me read chapter 39, verse 1. And Joseph was brought down to Egypt, and Potiphar, an officer of Pharaoh, captain of the guard, an Egyptian, bought him of the hands of the Ishmaelites, which had brought him down thither. Verse 2. And the Lord was with Joseph, and he was a prosperous man, and he was in the house of his master, the Egyptian. Now, that'll be as far as we can go today. But that leads me to call your attention to something here that's very important for us to know. First of all, we have no record of God appearing personally to Joseph. And yet, you see more evidence of the direction and leading of God in his life than any other person in the book of Genesis. God appeared to the other three patriarchs, but not to this man. Why? Well, it's not necessary, because the circumstances reveal a hand of God in his life. And right here at the very beginning, we see it. But yet, you see some terrible things happening to him. And God will be in all of that, by the way. But we'll have to pick that story up next time. Until then, may God richly bless you, my beloved.
1: 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I'm Steve Schwetz, and I'll be right here saving a seat just for you.

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12: Tonight, expect partly cloudy skies with a low of 56. On Wednesday, there will be periods of rain and thunderstorms, some of which may be severe later in the day. It'll be mostly cloudy and cool with breezy conditions in the afternoon. The storms have the potential to bring flash flooding, hail damaging winds, and even a tornado. The high temperature will reach 66 degrees. I'm meteorologist Jason Katerina on AM 1160. 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